0: signaling that those sanctions applied to Rubio, the senator, and not Rubio, the diplomat.
1: Okay. All of it incredible. Will Ripley, thank you very much. Reporting from Taiwan tonight. Thanks for joining us. Anderson starts now.
2: Good evening from the newsroom. Topping our CNN global coverage tonight is President Trump engaging in wishful thinking out loud about the possibility of China helping him end the war with Iran. It is a real question going to day two of the summit in Beijing because of what the president has been saying on the subject and what Xi Jinping, at least publicly, has not. Listen to what the president said Xi told him during their talk so far.
3: President Xi would like to see a deal, man. He would like to see a deal, man. And he did offer, he said, if I can be of any help at all, I would like to be of help.
4: Because, he did say that.
3: Yeah, he did say that. And look, anybody that buys that much oil has obviously got some kind of a relationship with him. But he said, I would love to be a help. If I can be of any help whatsoever, he'd like to see the Hormuz Strait open. He said, if I can be of any help whatsoever, I would like to help.
2: Hormuz? The president talking to Fox's Sean Hannity, no word from either President Xi or his government confirming that. China's foreign ministry did say that the Middle East was among the topics the two leaders discussed. Also that Beijing's policy on the strait had been, quote, consistent and clear. However, there was no indication that Xi had made any commitments of the kind that the president described, nor was anything said about this pledge the president described as a, quote, big statement.
5: The issue, and you've been asked about it, and you've spoken about it, and that is China's support of Iran. How big a discussion was that today?
3: We discussed it. I mean, when you say support, they're not fighting a war with us or anything.
5: No.
3: He said he's not going to give military equipment. That's a big statement. He said that today. That's a big statement. He said that strongly. But at the same time, he said, you know, they buy a lot of their oil there, and they'd like to keep doing that.
2: Again, no word from Beijing on this, nor many details from Secretary of State Marco Rubio. He said the Chinese side said they were not in favor of militarizing the Strait of Hormuz or Iran tolling ships going through that strait. He also said they reiterated Beijing's longstanding opposition to Iran having nuclear weapons. As for what the president is claiming Xi agreed to, though, he said nothing.
6: Help me understand, what exactly did President Trump ask President Xi for when it comes to Iran?
7: He didn't ask him for anything. I mean, we're not asking for China's help. We don't need their help.
6: But he raises the issue.
7: We raise the issue to make clear what our position is and to make it clear so they understand, because I mean, it's logical we would talk about it given how dominant that issue is.
2: Well, it's clearly a priority for the president. For Xi Jinping, though, not so much, it seems. China's priority was made clear in this passage today from a foreign ministry statement on the talks, which read like the diplomatic equivalent of a major league brushback pitch. Quoting now, President Xi stressed that the Taiwan question is the most important issue in China-U.S. relations. If it is handled properly, the bilateral relationship will enjoy overall stability. Otherwise, the statement continues, the two countries will have clashes and even conflicts, putting the entire relationship in great jeopardy. The U.S. side must exercise extra caution in handling the Taiwan question. Going into the summit, a number of foreign policy observers expressed concerns that Xi Jinping would seize on the president's need for Beijing's help on Iran to extract American concessions on Taiwan. There's no sign so far that this has happened, but the mere fact that the Chinese believe they could issue that warning at this time could suggest how they view the current power dynamic. Another sign of who holds the cards, as the president likes to say, is this. Some 30 vessels have passed through the Strait of Hormuz since last night, according to Iran, on Iran's terms, including Chinese ships. A Chinese supertanker went through yesterday. Meanwhile, in Beijing, Premier Xi is acting like someone who doesn't need much from this summit. And the president, by contrast, is offering up personal tributes to his host.
3: Such respect for China, the job you've done. You're a great leader. I say it to everybody. You're a great leader. Sometimes people don't like me saying it, but I say it anyway because it's true. I only say the truth.
2: President Trump describing himself as a teller of truths. Late this evening, early morning Beijing time, the president posted a long missive about the summit online. Quoting him now, when President Xi very elegantly referred to the United States as perhaps being a declining nation, he was referring to the tremendous damage we suffered during the 4 years of sleepy Joe Biden and the Biden administration. And on that score, he was 100% correct. Now, keeping him honest, President Xi did not literally call the U.S. a declining nation. He did not use those words. What the president appears to be talking about is a reference that President Xi made today to a geopolitical concept called the Thucydides trap. The concept where a rising power, in this case perhaps China, poses a threat to an existing power, in this case the U.S., which could then lead to conflict. President Xi today warned against that. Continuing on, the president writes, "Our country suffered immeasurably with open borders, high taxes, transgender for everybody, men and women, sports, DEI, horrible trade deals, rampant crime, and so much more." President Xi was not referring to the incredible rise that the United States has displayed to the world, the president goes on to say, during the 16 spectacular months of the Trump administration, which includes all-time high stock markets, 401ks, military victory and thriving relationship in Venezuela, the military decimation of Iran, parentheses, to be continued. I want to start with CNN senior White House correspondent Kristen Holmes, who is in Beijing tonight. So is it clear, Kristen, how much President Trump's comments to Sean Hannity align with what is actually going on behind those closed door meeting? And is it normal for a president of the United States to reveal at this stage stuff that he has talked about in meetings with the president of China? That seems like something normally done maybe after.
4: Yes, certainly. And I'll get to that in one second. I do want to go through what you first asked, which is this idea of whether or not we have an understanding of what President Trump is saying to Hannity, if that's what's happening behind the scenes. And the answer is, at this time, we don't. And it's not likely we're going to get any kind of insight, any kind of details of what happened in those private conversations until after the U.S. delegation is off the ground later today. And that's because it's increasingly hard for us reporters to communicate with U.S. officials and for U.S. officials to even communicate with each other while they're on the ground here in China. Most of them are operating on very security protocols because of the cyber threats that they face that are here in the country. So they're not using their own phones. They're using burners. They're not actually communicating, even with some of them, with each other. They have new numbers, new encrypted apps that don't have their real names on them. So it's made communications, even among staffers, increasingly difficult. So we're going to have to wait for the next several days after President Trump leaves to actually get some of those details from the officials who are here on the ground. The other part of this is what you just mentioned. This kind of unveiling of these remarks, whether or not they are exactly what President Xi said, are likely not to go over well with the Chinese president, who President Trump is slated to meet with in just a few hours. They were going to have their second bilateral meeting. This one was going to be a smaller group. They were going to hammer out all of the details. And one of the things that President Trump said that President Xi had told him is that he wanted to continue to do business with Iran no matter what. He wanted to continue to buy oil from Iran. We also know President Xi has a close relationship with Iran. Not only do they buy oil, but they are aligned in many aspects, their closest ally in the region. So the idea that President Trump is going out there and saying that President Xi is saying he's going to help with Iran, help reopen the strait, do whatever it takes in terms of aiding the United States, that's likely not to sit well with Chinese leaders. As you mentioned, usually this would be something that would be done after the trip is over. And up until that interview, we had seen President Trump really playing it safe, particularly for the president. He had been in a number of situations with reporters shouting questions at him about Iran or about Taiwan. He had largely not answered a single thing. He'd only said that he was having a great trip. He had deferred to President Xi, who was clearly not answering any questions. He doesn't answer questions from reporters in these kind of settings. So this idea that he got out there and made this interview, it'll be interesting to hear from our sources how that plays out during the second bilateral meeting today. Again, specifically given the relationship that China has with Iran, even if this is something that President Xi said to President Trump, it is almost certainly not something he wanted publicized.
2: Kristen Holmes, thanks very much. Joining me now is former U.S. Ambassador to China Nicholas Burns and Randy Phillips, former Chief of Station in Beijing for the CIA and Chief of China Operations for the CIA as well. Ambassador Burns, you have President Trump making claims on Fox about things Xi Jinping has allegedly agreed to in Iran. What do you make of the president's version of events?
8: Well, it's hard to say. I think in summits like this, Anderson, my experience with the Chinese is sometimes you get a lot of promises, but you got to look for the follow-up and the commitments. Do they actually undertake what they said they would do? I do think it was important that they met. This is the most challenging, most dangerous relationship we have with any country in the world. If we want to stabilize that relationship, than our president has been meeting with Xi Jinping. I thought it was positive that they had the meeting. As you know, President Trump has invited President Xi to return for a return visit in September. But there are a lot of outstanding questions. Maybe they'll be answered today in the meetings on Friday in Beijing. Maybe they won't. But Taiwan is first and foremost. President Xi fired a shot across the bow of the United States with a very aggressive statement. It's not the first time he's done that. And that statement was meant to intimidate the United States. He essentially said, if the United States crosses China's red lines, there's a possibility of a conflict between the U.S. and China. We can't be intimidated by that. And I think what I'm looking for, Anderson, is following this summit, will President Trump go forward with this big arms package for Taiwan that we've been promising and that President Trump put to the side in order to have this meeting in Beijing? No American president for 50 years has allowed a leader in Beijing to tell us what we can and cannot do in helping Taiwan to defend itself. So I think that's one big issue to look for today. And secondly, on Iran, it's not surprising that the Chinese would say that they don't want Iran to become a nuclear weapons power. That's been their position for 20 years. It's also not surprising that Iran said, that China said apparently in the meeting, that it wanted the strait to be open without Iran as a toll keeper. That's been China's position since the start of the war on February 28th. But I find it difficult to believe that the Chinese are going to do a lot to help us out of the mess that we're in and to really lean on the Iranians to agree to a ceasefire with the United States. So those are two big questions. Yeah. There are many others that remain to be answered.
2: Randy, given your experience in the region, what in the country, what stands out to you about what we've heard so far?
9: Well, thank you, Anderson. I mean, I agree with what the Ambassador Byrne just said. I think a lot of good pleasantries and all, but the details are obviously still lacking. We have the U.S. side putting out what the Chinese have supposedly said, but the Chinese haven't put out what the Chinese supposedly said. So there's going to be a major difference in that situation. So we're going to have to watch and see what comes out after the end of the meeting today. I think it's the Taiwan point is certainly very important at the uppermost here. And I couldn't agree more with Ambassador Burns that we cannot allow China to dictate what we do and do not do in terms of arms sales to Taiwan. I'm sure there have been some sleepless nights in Taipei with the leadership there. I think we also have to see what happens on the trade side. I'm sure there's going to be some announcements on deals made. I believe the president came out and announced the 200 Boeings or so, which I think were somewhat less than what people had hoped for, but good nonetheless. And I couldn't agree more with Ambassador Burns in terms of the fact the meeting happened is great. We have this meeting. We got the meeting coming up in September, plus the G20 and APEC later in the year will offer opportunities for the presidents to get together. So there's plenty of opportunity here to see this detente continue, but the devil's going to be in the details, and we'll see tomorrow.
2: Ambassador, does it seem like President Trump was put on the defensive in some way by President Xi's reference to the Thucydides and the rising established powers in ancient Greece?
8: Well, he may have been. Actually, President Xi raises that frequently. When I was in many meetings with him in
2: 2015, didn't he?
8: That's from 2015. It's a book written by my colleague Graham Allison at Harvard. But President Xi has been raising that with foreign leaders, including with President Biden and others, for a long time. I actually thought the meeting got off to a poor start in that when the press came into the room, Anderson, at the beginning, when President Trump was so effusive in his praise for President Xi as a great leader. Now, it's understandable that President Trump wants to be civil and polite. Of course, he should be in visiting a foreign country. But to say that President Xi is a great leader in a positive sense, this is the same President Xi who has commanded the most aggressive cyber attack against the United States in our history, who's building up the People's Liberation Army to try to outcompete our military in the Indo-Pacific. He's the leader who's responsible for the greatest human rights violations, really, of any leader in the world. I hope that President Trump is going to campaign for the release of Jimmy Lai from prison in Hong Kong and the other prisoners like Ekpar Assad, a young Uyghur person who's been held unjustly for 10 years. And so, you know, with the Chinese, flattery doesn't get you anywhere. They have a plan. And I think flattery, it could convey a sign of weakness on our part that President Trump should not want to convey.
2: Yeah, I mean, it is kind of remarkable because obviously flattery does seem to get some people somewhere with this administration, not so much with China. Randy, can you just remind viewers why the fate of Taiwan is so important to China and to so many American politicians as well, and obviously the Taiwanese?
9: Well, certainly from the China perspective, it's the great rejuvenation of the Chinese nation that Xi Jinping has pursued for many years now, and basically bringing Chinese territories back home. So for the Chinese Communist Party, it's a very existential issue, and it's something that certainly no Chinese leader could walk away from Taiwan and probably survive. So it's very important for them to see this issue resolved at some point. Thus far, leaders have been willing to sort of kick that can down the road as long as there was no movement towards independence. Xi Jinping's kind of upping the temperature on this, but so far, so good. From the Taiwan perspective, obviously, we should all care about what happens with that island, not only for the international law and the morality of it, et cetera, but the 90% of the world's most sophisticated chips that operate everything that goes beep are made in Taiwan. And to see that industry somehow affected would hurt our economy, hurt the global economy in a very significant way.
2: Mm-hmm. Randy Phillips, great to have you on again. Ambassador Burns as well. Thank you so much. Coming up next, how all this is being seen in Iran, including the president's veiled threat late tonight that the war is, quote, to be continued. And all later, what Elon Musk and a slew of other American business leaders hope to get out of their trip to China with the president and what he hopes to gain by their presence.
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0: Step into the heart of the American zeitgeist with me, Billy Bush. My new show, Hot Mics, is now streaming on TuneIn. 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
2: We were awaiting a second day of critical talks in Beijing between President Trump and the Chinese leader Xi Jinping. As we mentioned before the break, the president had plenty to say about day one and the help President Xi was allegedly offering on Iran. This, according to President Trump. President Xi, not so much. Perspective now from CNN Global Affairs analyst Karim Sajapour, senior fellow at the Carnegie Endowment for International Peace. Also, Edward Fishman, director of the Center for Geoeconomics at the Council on Foreign Relations and author of Choke Points, American Power in the Age of Economic Warfare. Also, CNN military analyst and retired Air Force Colonel Cedric Layden. So, Edward, what stood out to you today?
3: Well, it was very clear that President Trump wants to depict Xi Jinping as trying to put pressure on the Iranians to end the war.
2: Why would they do that?
3: They don't really have an interest. I think this is where I'm caught up right here. Because right now, the United States, which is China's chief adversary, is bogged down in a quagmire in the Middle East. We have no real hope of getting out of it. And meanwhile, China, which dominates all of these clean energy technologies like electric vehicles, solar panels, wind, the rest of the world is going to embrace those technologies in the coming years. And that's going to give China a whole lot of leverage over even our allies.
2: So they're going to have an economic boom from that, from us being bogged down.
3: That's right.
2: And I think it's a military boom.
3: And the thing that's kind of confusing, too, or that's surprising, rather, is back when I was in government, we always would have thought that China would have been a loser from a crisis in Hormuz because they import so much oil. But it's a very different world right now. They actually have stockpiled 1.5 billion barrels of oil. So they've got plenty of oil just in storage in China, plus all those clean energy technologies. They're relatively insulated from sort of the economic aftershocks of the crisis in the Strait of Hormuz. And then strategically, they look like they're going to emerge as a winner.
2: And Karim, Iran's state-linked news agency said that roughly 30 vessels, including Chinese ships, passed through the strait since Wednesday night. What's the message there, and who is the audience for that message?
4: Well, the audience for the Iranian government is Beijing, to say that if Iran is the toll keeper of the gatekeeper of the Strait of Hormuz, they will offer China preferential treatment. They're not going to offer Iranian adversaries that preferential treatment. And, you know, just to amplify what Edward said, Anderson, when I've talked to Chinese officials in the past, their position on the Middle East is pretty straightforward. They want to see the free flow of oil from the region, and they want to see stability in the region in order to ensure that free flow of oil. And so that's why I think their position has been consistent in that they opposed Trump's war against Iran because they believed it would destabilize the region. But I also do think that they oppose Iranian control over the strait and an Iranian nuclear weapon because they think that also would be destabilizing for the region.
2: Colonel Layden, I want to play something that the commander, U.S. Central Command, Admiral Brad Cooper, told a Senate committee today about Iran's military capability. Let's play that.
5: Can they strike oil infrastructure across the Persian Gulf?
6: They have a very moderate, if not small, capability to continue strikes. And we, of course, have accordingly prepared for such a contingency.
2: Colonel, the president in a Truth Social post said he referred to the military decimation of Iran to be continued. I mean, the remaining capacity, how do you think that impacts whatever decision is made here?
7: Yeah, that's a great question, Anderson. I think the admiral was a bit imprecise in his description of things because this moderate to minimal capability that Iran supposedly has is still a significant capability. And I think it's probably more than what he said in his Senate hearing today. I think basically what you're looking at is the capability that they can strike infrastructure targets within the Gulf, and they can do so and do great damage. So that is, what we're looking at. And when I think of, the way in which the Iranians have arrayed their forces, I think it's pretty clear that they still have a capability that will potentially cause some more economic damage to the Arab Gulf states. So that is, an area where the U.S. Has to step up and defend those allies if it wants to maintain a foothold in the Middle East.
2: Edward, in terms of the timing of this summit, is this kind of the worst possible time for the U.S. president to be meeting with China's premier?
3: It's not optimal, right? I mean, with inflation.
2: For a president who talks about holding all the cards all the time, the U.S. doesn't seem to have a lot of cards right now.
3: I think that's right. I mean, from on the military side, and Colonel Layton put this before, we've got our military resources right now all arrayed in the Middle East, right? So we're actually drawing down from other regions. On the economic side, we now have inflation ticking up to 3.8%. That's the highest it's been in 3 years. And there's no end in sight for this energy crisis. So I do think Trump is entering this summit on the back foot. I think the reason he went ahead with it, though, Anderson, is it seems like he's very eager to sort of change the channel. Everyone's been focused on Iran for the last few months. Maybe this is something that can get everyone focused on China, but I'm a little skeptical it's going to work.
2: Karim, what are you hearing out of Iran? What is your view of where the regime is there, and how concerned are you about their the reports that we're getting about them kind of regaining access to a number of their military sites?
4: I think outwardly the regime remains confident that they've prevailed, they've withstood American military power, and given how much they've lost as a result of this war, I mean, we're talking about hundreds of billions potentially in damages. They are asking for a lot in terms of concessions, but at the same time, privately, this is a country which is hurting badly. It's losing about $450 million daily as a result of this blockade. It's blocking its own people from internet access, which is costing the country $80 million a day. So I think they're also keen to end this war, but on their own terms. And for that reason, I don't see any light at the end of the tunnel in terms of a negotiated settlement.
2: Blocking internet access by the regime in Iran is costing them $80 million a day?
4: It shows you, Anderson, how much they fear their own population, even still, that they're willing to cost their own coffers about $80 million daily in order to keep their population in the dark.
2: Colonel Layton, the New York Times has reported that the UAE and Saudi Arabia have carried out secret attacks on Iran, quote, in retaliation for attacks conducted against them during the war in the Middle East. What does that tell you about how the Gulf states are positioning themselves if this conflict, reignites fully?
7: Yeah, if this conflict reignites, Anderson, you will see, I think, more activities by the UAE and Saudi Arabia and potentially other countries, perhaps Qatar, going after Iranian targets. Each of those states has had a history of at least some discreet military actions and even special operations type actions against Iran. Most of those don't get publicized, but they've had some capabilities to do that. And of course, what they're trying to do is they're trying to go after Iran because of the economic damage that Iran has already done to their businesses, their energy infrastructure, as well as their airline industries.
2: Edward, you were part of the team which developed policies strengthening sanctions on Iran. Iran wants full relief from those sanctions in their their response to the U.S. Do you think those sanctions? I mean, do you think that will be part of whatever agreement ultimately ends this?
3: I think it has to be, right? I mean, if you think about what's the leverage we have right now to actually get the Iranians to make a deal. To Karim's point, they're clearly under economic pressure, right? So I do think there's an incentive for Iran to negotiate. The question is there something that we can provide the Iranians in terms of economic compensation that'll get them to get rid of that 440 kilograms of high-enriched uranium, to suspend uranium enrichment for at least 10, 15, ideally 20 years, and then critically, to reopen the Strait of Hormuz in a way where they're not charging a toll? The toll, if you look at it over the course of a year, could be worth up to $50 billion for Iran every single year. So you've got to provide some carrot for them to give that up.
2: Which is, I mean, the irony of this, of course, is the Trump administration attacked the Obama administration for the deal that was done because money was given to Iran.
3: 100%. Right. And I think what we're showing right now is that Iran, by the way, just like China last year, when they weaponized rare earths against the United States, sort of put us on the back foot. Iran, by weaponizing their control over the world's most important energy choke point, the Strait of Hormuz, we're on the back foot, and now we may actually have to accept a deal that's worse than the 2015 nuclear deal.
2: Karim, do you see a diplomatic solution to the Iran war more or less likely tonight than a week ago?
4: No, because I think, Anderson, that statement from President Trump in which he alluded to potential military decimation of Iran, I think in some ways that was a signal for China to say, listen, if you cooperate and

0: much. Appreciate it. Up next, tech titans, including Elon Musk, traveling with the president, the role they're playing and what both he and they might hope to gain by their presence. Also, in the wake of my exclusive conversation with former acting FBI Director Brian Driscoll, we'll be joined by the U.S. Senator who questioned FBI Director Kash Patel before and after Patel fired Driscoll.
1: Some people say that TalkSport is possessed by the Premier League, but that's just not cricket. 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
0: Today, the world's richest man did a thing. Elon Musk, acting more like a tourist than a visiting dignitary in Beijing. He is, however, very much the latter, part of a visiting American army of brand name business leaders, many of them in the tech sector. Some perspective now on why they were there and what they hope to get. Joining us for that is CNN contributor and technology journalist Jake Ward. So, Jake, how significant is Elon Musk's presence in China, both in terms of his relationship with President Trump and also what it signals for the world economy?
6: Well, I mean, Anderson, if you are the world's richest man, spending the days it takes to get to China,

0: I mean, that's literally the most expensive commodity anyone on Earth has to sacrifice. And so it means something that he is there. It also means something. He's not back in Oakland, where I am, where he's awaiting the verdict in the Sam Altman lawsuit. The fact that he's there really has to do with, you know, for all of these CEOs in attendance, Xi Jinping does not need them as much as they need him. At the moment, I mean, Musk himself is in a position of trying to get so many different things out of China at a time when his companies are in a way working against one another. China is panicked about Starlink. It doesn't like the satellite communications company that he makes, even as he's trying to buy solar panel manufacturing equipment to the tune of about $3 billion from the country. And China, you know, has a nationalized policy. It can make a choice about all of this stuff. And I would argue that Musk isn't even the most exposed there. I mean, poor Tim Cook entirely owes his business to China. And so all those people on that dais there are not there for the photo op. They're not there for the chicken. They are there because their companies need them to be there.
1: I'm wondering what you make of Elon Musk's behavior that we've been seeing, you know, taking pictures with Tim Cook, walking around with his young son. There's no way to really decipher, obviously, what's going on his mind. But during a trip like this, what would he be doing? Would he be meeting with?
0: This is my favorite one, right? He's mugging for the camera as he's taking a photo with Tim Cook there, right? I mean, yeah, I don't know about you. Like, when I take international trips and I wind up at that dinner at the end of it, my head is on the table. This guy's pretty animated for someone who's just been traveling the world. And that's a very different guy, I would say, than the person that I watched on the stand in Oakland, who's biting his lip, clearly displeased to be there. And so, you know, I think he is a man moved by many things. He also brought his son with him. That poor kid had to make the trip as well. And, you know, perhaps that's a move to ingratiate himself with the Chinese. It's a famously family culture, you know, a family friendly culture. But boy, that's a long trip for a little kid. And Musk he's not the typical tourist dad, I would say, Anderson.
1: Trump spoke of the CEOs traveling with him as paying respects to China. How much do you think the interests of those tech companies and those CEOs align or not align with President Trump's goals for the trip?
0: Well, I mean, Tim Cook is in an impossible position, right? Because he saw, you know, $3 billion worth of tariff payments come out of Apple because of Trump's tariffs. And then even when the Supreme Court struck down those tariffs, he's been hit with new ones that in a way put his company in an entirely worse situation. At the same time, he needs China to make everything for Apple. That's why that company has the incredible profit margins it does. So that's an incredible problem. Jensen Huang is there. He's the CEO of NVIDIA, which makes all of these cutting edge AI chips. You know, he said in an interview recently that the market share that he had in terms of selling AI chips to China went from 95% to zero because of President Trump's policies. And so, in as much as these guys are all there in part to, you know, pay fealty to Xi Jinping and absolutely need to please that guy, they also have to please Trump. And I'm sure in the time that they have with him on Air Force One, they're going to be working him as hard as they can.
1: All right, Jake Ward, I really appreciate it. Thanks so much. Coming up next, the senator who FBI Director Kash Patel told under oath he would not carry out politically motivated firings if confirmed to. It's a follow-up to my exclusive conversation with former acting FBI Director Brian Driscoll, who Patel fired.
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1: Follow up to my exclusive conversation with former FBI acting director Brian Driscoll and a conversation with a member of the Senate committee who confirmed the man who fired him, FBI Director Kash Patel. The firing came last August after Driscoll had spoken up for long-serving FBI agents who were being targeted for firing or forced retirement by the Department of Justice. In the course of our conversation, Brian Driscoll, who's widely revered inside the FBI, served nearly 18 years there, described the demands on him to turn over names of thousands of FBI employees who had been involved in investigations of the president on January 6. He revealed for the first time the efforts that he and others made to ensure that fairness and due process were observed. Days before he was fired, he met with FBI Director Patel, and Driscoll was defending a longtime FBI agent who'd been the subject of a MAGA podcaster's accusations. Patel, according to Driscoll, wanted the agent fired.
15: Patel essentially said that I should know from sitting in that chair that you can't save everybody. I disagreed. I said that this is wrong. You could potentially be deposed for this in the future, and that this is worth standing up for. And he essentially reflected that his job depended on him making this happen and that anybody involved in these investigations that they identify are probably going to get fired as well.
16: In the complaint, it says Patel stated that you needed to understand that the FBI tried to put the president in jail.
15: Correct.
16: And he hasn't forgotten it. That's a quote.
15: Yep. Well, it was the first time he articulated it that bluntly to me.
1: Well, the account paints a very detailed picture of political retribution, something at his confirmation hearing that Kash Patel, under oath, committed to not carrying out.
17: So here's your first test. Will you commit that you will not tolerate the firing of the FBI agents who worked with the special counsel's office on these investigations.
18: Senator, I appreciate the time to visit with you.
17: It is a yes or no answer, and it is your first test.
18: Senator, every FBI employee will be held to the absolute same standard, and no one will be terminated for case assignments.
17: And I'm not going to accept that answer, because if you can't commit that those FBI agents will be protected from political retribution, we can't accept you as FBI director.
18: All FBI employees will be protected against political
17: retribution. They deserve...
1: You went on to say they deserve to be protected against Trump retribution. About 8 months later, Director Patel was back before the Judiciary Committee. Here's how that went.
17: I'm not going to mince words. You lied to us. In the short time that you've been FBI director, you've presided over a rash of retaliatory firings. Three FBI agents have recently sued you. They are FBI agents with 60 years between them of distinguished service. I'm going to ask you, has anyone from the White House contacted you about personnel decisions?
18: I completely disagree with your entire premise that I have lied or am misleading the FBI. If the only way people get terminated at the FBI is if they fail to meet the muster of the job and their duties, and that is where I will leave it. And you accusing me of lying is something I don't take lightly, but I'm not going to get into a tit for tat with you.
17: Well, let me just ask you to answer my question. Has anyone from the White House contacted you about personnel decisions?
18: Generally speaking, we always discuss with the White House, OMB, during the budget process, how many personnel we need, who we need where.
17: Answer is yes.
18: For budgetary purposes and
17: fire people, agents, because they participated in investigations of the president.
18: I don't receive directions to do that.
17: Has anyone
18: I make the decisions.
17: It? Has anyone asked you to do it? The best information is yes, you've taken suggestions and direction from the White House in firing qualified agents.
18: Any termination at the FBI was a decision that I made based on the evidence that I have as a director of the FBI, and it's my job, and I'm not going to shy away from it.
1: And Senator Blumenthal, Democrat from Connecticut, joins us now. He is shying away from actually answering your question, your repeated questions. Brian Driscoll, in his lawsuit and also in his interview with me, he talked about how Emile Beauvais, who at the time was the acting deputy director of the Department of Justice, said to him face-to-face that he was under pressure from Stephen Miller over at the White House, the deputy chief of staff during the transition, to have what's happening at the DOJ happen at the FBI in terms of firings.
17: You know, Anderson, my takeaway from your absolutely remarkable interview with Brian Driscoll is he's the kind of agent I wanted to have at my side when I was the United States attorney in Connecticut trying federal criminal cases. He's the epitome of the best in the FBI. If I test his credibility against Kash Patel, there's no question who gets my vote on who's telling the truth. And the fact of the matter is, not only did Kash Patel fire Brian Driscoll, he fired other senior leadership, particularly in the counterintelligence unit, which is supposed to protect us from Iran subterfuge and sabotage and terrorist attacks, which is a threat to our national security. So it's not only personal and professional, it's also a matter of national security. And yes, the FBI is a lesser organization. It has been degraded because of the politicization and the retribution that have taken place. And it has been at the direction of the White House because Donald Trump thinks the FBI was out to get him. Now he's out to get the FBI. And when Kash Patel ducks those questions, as you rightly observed, he's just providing cover for President Trump, who wants to, in effect, purge the FBI of anybody involved in the January 6th investigation or anybody involved in the investigation.
1: And the point that Brian Driscoll has made repeatedly, and which is just factual, which is that FBI agents are assigned to these investigations. It's not like they're all sitting around choosing which investigation they're working on, just as some FBI agents are probably working on ridiculous investigations right now that they don't want to be working on, but their work, you know, they're assigned to it. The idea that they would be summarily fired without the normal due process, without the normal, I mean, there are processes in place for very good reasons at the FBI about how you fire people.
17: And that's the point that I think Brian Driscoll made to you so well, that these agents deserved due process, the kind of process that comes with any kind of disciplinary or personnel action. And you're absolutely right. These FBI agents do not choose their investigations. They are chosen to do investigations based on their experience and their technical expertise. These agents who investigated either Arctic Frost, Donald Trump's retention of classified files, or the January 6th assault on the Capitol were assigned to do it. And now they are victimized simply for that reason.
1: Yeah, Brad Driscoll said that in the meeting days before he was fired by Cash Patel, in the meeting with Cash Patel, that Cash Patel said, look, Donald Trump hasn't forgotten, you know, all these investigations, you know, these words essentially not word for word, that the president hasn't forgotten, essentially, that there is retribution.
17: That is not only his perception, but it is widely the perception in the FBI, and that's why a lot of the agents are leaving. Some of the best are leaving. Many of the
1: most. That's the thing. I mean, a lot of the agents who have been targeted and who have left are the best of the best. They're the most conscientious. They're the ones who were selected for very difficult investigations.
17: And the reason is, Anderson, that the FBI has an ethos, a culture of being above politics. If you select or fire agents because of their political views and you target them, it means that eventually you're going to target others in the general public for prosecution using those agents that share your political views.
1: Senator Blumenthal, I appreciate it. Thanks for being here.
17: Thank you.
1: Up next, two-time NBA All-Star Isaiah Thomas on the loneliness of grief. We'll be right back.
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1: 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My guest this week is two-time NBA All-Star Isaiah Thomas, who experienced the death of two of his three sisters. His oldest sister, LaQuisha, died in 2024. His youngest sister, Chyna, was killed in a car accident in 2017. On the podcast, Isaiah Thomas shows really just incredible courage in his willingness to speak about grief, about his losses, and what he's learned on his journey.
2: I didn't know what mental health was. Where I'm from, like, especially males don't really speak about those things. I was 100% depressed, and I didn't even know it.
3: I never cried until like 5 years ago. I buried all that stuff. I just moved forward, and all that stuff catches up with you if you don't turn to it in some way.
2: I understand that fully. When I was able to really start to open up and speak to people about these things that everybody goes through, I started to see the light at the end of the tunnel in terms of just learning how to live with it. Mm-hmm. And I still have my days where I'm super emotional. Like the other day, it was my mom's birthday, her 60th birthday, and she just wished my sister was here. And that just hurts, because I'm usually the guy that can help, and I can't help. And she has her emotions. I have mine. It just sucks. But knowing you can go through it with somebody else, whether it's a stranger or family, it helps. You said you were just trying to move past it, and I felt like I was doing that too. When I started to reach out to other people who've been through these things, man, it helped in so many ways. Obviously, it didn't bring them back, but it's made things a little smoother when times are really tough. And I got one more sister left, and I pray to God nothing happens to her, because I'm just not trying to do things on my own. And that's probably the hardest part. It's just being lonely.
1: 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It's really an awesome interview. I'm not a big sports guy, but he is incredible. That's it for us. The news continues. The Source with Caitlin Collins starts now.
4: Tonight, President Trump's final meeting with Chinese President Xi Jinping will be underway soon. What will he walk away with, and what is he returning to in the United States? I'm Caitlin Collins, and this is The Source.

0: As we come on the air tonight, it is Friday morning in Beijing, where the final talks between President Trump and China's leader Xi Jinping will get underway soon. While yes, there has been pomp and pageantry in this visit, if their first sit-down was any indication, things potentially could get tense. President Xi was quick to draw a red line when it comes to the sensitive topic of Taiwan, and according to Chinese state media, Xi told President Trump that Taiwan is, quote, the most important issue in China-U.S. relations and warned that it could create a, quote, highly dangerous situation if mishandled. Now, the United States has been walking a delicate balance for years, offering support to Taiwan while also remaining circumspect about what the United States would do if China were to seize the democratic self-governing island of 23 million people. At least in public, President Trump notably avoided that topic.
1: Did you talk about Taiwan, Mr. President?
2: Thank you.
3: Thank you very much.
4: Mr. President, did you talk about Taiwan?
0: Now, as you know, when you watch the president in the Oval Office with world leaders, he often answers shouted questions from reporters. He notably did not there on Taiwan. But after that meeting happened, after that in front of the cameras, we did see President Trump posting on social media to explain what he said was President Xi's description of America as a nation in decline. Now, Xi did not directly use that phrase based on what we've seen, but in public, Trump wrote, when President Xi very elegantly referred to the United States as perhaps being a declining nation, he was referring to the tremendous damage that we suffered during the 4 years of sleepy Joe Biden and the Biden administration, and on that score, he was 100% correct. Trump added, quote, 2 years ago, we were in fact a nation in decline. On that, I fully agree with President Xi. Now, you wouldn't know the president was unhappy with what he had heard as he lavished praise on the Chinese leader.
5: We've had a fantastic relationship. The job you've done, you're a great leader. I say it to everybody, you're a great leader. It's an honor to be your friend.
0: Now, as for what he's preparing to leave Beijing with, the president says that China has committed to purchasing 200 Boeing jets. Though given they have made pledges that they have not followed through on before under many presidents, it's worth waiting to see if that actually happens and comes to fruition. And it also happens to be seen if they stick to their word on promising, as the president says, not to provide military equipment during the war with Iran.
6: The issue, and you've been asked about it, and you've spoken about it, and that is China's support of Iran. How big a discussion was that today?
7: We discussed it. I mean, when you say support, they're not fighting a war with us or anything.
6: No.
7: He said he's not going to give military equipment. That's a big statement. He said that today. That's a big statement. Said that strongly. But at the same time, he said, you know, they buy a lot of their oil there and they'd like to keep doing that.
0: As you heard from the president there on what happened behind closed doors, he made no secret that during this, he wanted to talk to President Xi about the Strait of Hormuz, which tonight remains mostly at a standstill. It still remains to be seen what happens, but so far there has not been a public commitment from China to use its economic leverage that the president just mentioned there with Iran to help bring this war to an end. But as the president is preparing to return to the United States following his final meeting with the Chinese leader, he's going to be returning to some of the same questions that many of his Republican colleagues have been facing.
8: Look, this is not going to last forever, and gas prices are going to go back down.
9: The gas price situation is tough, but I think that's going to be resolved in the next few weeks.
10: The fact of the matter is everybody relax, fuel prices will go down, Iran's going to end very, very soon.
0: My first source tonight is the chairman of the House Judiciary Committee, Republican Congressman Jim Jordan of Ohio. And thank you, sir, for being here. You heard the questions that your colleagues have been facing on this. I'm sure you faced some of them from the Capitol Hill press corps. You were critical when gas was $3.07 when President Biden was in office. If you thought that was bad, what is $4.53?
11: Well, we all want gas prices to go down, Caitlin, but we also are concerned about Iran and this regime that's done so much evil and harm around the world to Americans, to Israelis, to other people, to their own people, for goodness sakes, for 47 years. You can't have that regime getting a nuclear weapon. The president's been clear about that. Secretary of State Rubio's been clear about that. So the president is concerned about the long-term safety of this great country and the citizens who live here. That's what he's focused on. And when you're focused on that, you cannot allow Iran to have a nuclear weapon. That is the fundamental objective here. And yeah, we want the gas prices to come down, but we don't want this country, this regime, having nuclear capability.
0: So is the argument that if gas prices are high, it's okay as long as it's for the right reason, in your view?
11: No, the argument is, how does that good for America, for Israel, for the world? How is that good for anyone if this regime, understand how bad they are, Caitlin. In Iran, wrestling is a big sport. They took this 19-year-old junior champion, one of their star up-and-coming athletes, and because he had protested against the regime, this evil regime that's done all this bad stuff, they hung this guy publicly. That's how bad they are. I think the American people understand we don't want that regime. The President Trump has been clear. We're not going to let that regime get a nuclear weapon. So, yeah, we want gas prices to come down, but we also don't want this evil country and the leadership there to have nuclear capabilities, as I said before.
0: This is what you said in 2022, when gas prices in your home state of Ohio were actually a little bit lower than they are today.
11: These elites who live here in Washington don't seem to get the fact that folks in like West Central Ohio, North Central Ohio that I get to represent, where you make things, grow things, move things, $5 gas kills the economy.
0: I mean, what happens to the economy if we hit $5 a gallon now?
11: Well, it's not good. We'd like it to come down. But, you know, we're also seeing some good signs. In the month of April, we have 115,000 job growth in the economy. There's some good signs out there. We all want prices to come down. We all want things to be more affordable, particularly for young couples who are buying that first home, got a young family. We all want that to happen, but we don't want this country and what they've done over 47 years, the people they've killed, the evil they've been a part of, we don't want them getting a nuclear weapon. So now, and when Biden was driving up the gas prices, it was because of stupid regulation and taxes and everything else and spending. It wasn't to prevent the regime. In fact, they were cozying up to Iran. They were giving them American tax dollars to them. They were doing all kinds of stupid deals. Thank goodness President Trump got us out of that deal and is focused on what's good for the long-term security and safety of the planet. Not just Americans, but the entire planet, because everyone knows this regime is, even China knows this regime is bad. And that's why they've told the president that they want to help us stop this Iran from getting a nuclear weapon.
0: I mean, China does a lot of business with Iran, but to the point, I mean, it sounds like you're saying gas prices went up under Biden and I criticized it then because I didn't like why they were going up. I mean, they're going up a lot under this president that you supported, but you're just saying it's for the right reason in your view.
11: Yeah, and it's for a reason that he told the American people he was going to do. One thing I know about this president, unlike so many other people in elective office, when this president says something, he does what he said. He said he would cut taxes. He did. He said he would secure the border. He did. He said he would make sure Iran didn't get a nuclear weapon. And he's going about doing that. And thank goodness he's got the courage and the toughness and the willingness to do what he said when most of the other presidents, all the other presidents for 47 years wouldn't do it. But this guy will.
0: What about his promise in 2024 that if he was reelected, gas would be under $2 a gallon because of his policies?
11: Well, gas prices were coming down until we had to deal with this situation. But, you know, that's life. That's dealing with world and the world we live in. I think the country gets the fundamental fact. I know I understand this. President Trump makes decisions that are in the best interest of our nation. 250 years, greatest country in history. He makes decisions that are going to help our country and the long-term security and safety of the people he has. And I think you want a commander-in-chief like that. You want a commander-in-chief who's willing to do tough things that he knows are good for us, all of your viewers, everyone in this country, and frankly, everyone around the world. It is good if Iran doesn't get a nuclear weapon.
0: But if someone's listening to you and they were paying $2.98 a gallon of gas before the war started, and now they're paying $4.53, I mean, saying that's life might not, you know, make them feel better.
11: Those are your words, not mine. I'm saying.
0: No, you said that's life just now.
11: This is the situation. This is the situation. They were pursuing a nuclear weapon. They wanted to get there. President Trump said, I'm not going to do that. He ran on that. And he's taking the appropriate action that I think you want your commander-in-chief to take for the security and safety of America.
0: But he also ran on bringing gas prices to under $2 a gallon. I mean,
11: well, hopefully,
0: are voters supposed to look at that
11: we'll
0: and
11: get,
0: say which
11: hopefully
0: one
11: we'll
0: is...
11: get there soon. I want gas prices low, too. I mean, we all want gas prices low. Who doesn't, for goodness sake? But we also don't want Iran to get a nuclear weapon. And I think the country's smart. They understand that decisions have to be made. Let's focus on getting those gas prices down as quickly and as fast as we can. But let's also focus on making sure that this regime, who was willing to hang a 19-year-old star athlete in their country, willing to do that, let's make sure they don't have a nuclear weapon.
0: You said that's life. I was just quoting what you said a second ago. Those were not my words. Those were your words.
11: No, I'm not saying that's life. Like, I'm saying life sometimes throws things at you that you didn't anticipate, and you have to deal with it, and you want a commander-in-chief who will deal with it and deal with it in a way that is focused on the safety of the people he was elected to serve and protect.
0: The president was asked about this as he was departing the White House for China, and this is what he told reporters about that.
3: Mr. President, to what extent are American financial situations motivating you to make a deal?
12: Not even a little bit. The only thing that matters when I'm talking about Iran, they can't have a nuclear weapon. I don't think about American financial situation. I don't think about anybody. I think about one thing. We cannot let Iran have a nuclear weapon. That's all.
0: Even if you agree with the war, and you clearly do, is he not minimizing what Americans are feeling because of the war?
11: No, come on, Caitlin. This is a president who did the largest tax cut in American history, letting American families keep more of their money. Of course he cares about them having the revenue and the sources and affordability concerns. This is the president who said we should suspend the gas tax to help families deal with the price they're paying for fuel at the pump today. So of course he cares about that, just like I care about that, just like we all care about that. But he also cares about making sure this country long-term is safe. And again, I've said it several times, I think that's what you want in a president. That's what you want in a commander-in-chief. That's what you want in your leader. As the chief executive of the executive branch of our government, that's what you want. So I think you can be focused on all that, try to help on all that, but you have to deal with this threat that is imminent, according to the Secretary of State, according to the president. They were close to getting this capability, and that's why he took the action he did.
0: Is, in your view, is the cost of a gallon of gas reflective on the president's job performance?
11: No, the president is, I think he's done a great job. He's done what he said. As I said before, he's cut taxes, secured the border, did it in record time on securing the border. The things that we all ran on, that the American people elected us to do. We've been able to do that. And like I've said now, we want gas prices to come down, certainly, but we also have to deal with this threat that is very real, that is as real as it gets. These people are as dangerous as it gets. 47 years, they've killed Americans, they've killed Israelis, they've killed others, they've killed thousands of their own people, including their star athletes. So that's the situation we're in. President Trump understands we have to address that.
0: But do you think Americans feel that way? I mean, you look at CNN polling, 70% of Americans say that he's doing a bad job on the economy. That is rare for President Trump. I don't even think he got below 50% even during COVID in his first term. I mean, when was the last time 70% of Americans agreed on anything?
11: Well, I think most Republicans think President Trump's doing a good job. I've seen polling. I don't trust all the polling you see. All I know is I think Americans appreciate leaders who actually do what they said they were going to do. And President Trump does that better than any elected official I've ever seen in my lifetime.
0: But he said he was going to bring prices down for Americans, and inflation is up and gas
11: is
0: up.
11: And he's working on that, Caitlin. And look, let's hope they do come down. We're working on bringing them down. There's things we can do. Earlier this week, he proposed a moratorium on the or scaling back the gas tax for a while for some time frame. I'm all for looking at those kind of things as well. But let's focus
0: on the
11: objective here.
0: Americans like presidents who keep their promises. You were just questioning a witness about this today, someone who said one thing on the campaign and did something when in office. The president said he'd bring down inflation and gas prices would be under $2 a gallon. Neither of those things are close to being true right now as we talk.
11: Well, his term's not up. He's going to keep working on that, and hopefully we'll have him down before the midterm.
0: But I don't think he said, I'll do it by the end of my term. He said on day one in the first 6 months.
11: Well, when they come down, we'll come back when prices come, we'll come back and talk about it. But the focus right now is making sure this regime doesn't have the capability to do the evil that you could do with a nuclear weapon. So that's what he's trying to prevent. That's what he's going to stop, and that's what he told us he was going to do.
0: You mentioned the midterm elections, and you know, the reason I'm asking a lot of these questions is not just because, you know, we are hearing complaints all the time from people about gas prices and seeing it in the polling. You meant the midterms, people will be voting potentially, you know, thinking of this issue, and control of the House is up. Chairman, as you very well know, control of the House. You're currently pushing for a bill in Congress that would ban sanctuary city policies. Yeah. Have you gotten a commitment from Speaker Mike Johnson to bring that to the floor for a vote?
11: I do think it's coming to the floor soon. We were working with a couple members who had a few concerns. A bill came out of our committee strong. Every Republican supported it in our committee. I think it'll be on the floor soon. I think it'll pass. Hopefully it'll pass the Senate. And we know President Trump will sign it, because this is one of the dumbest policies I've ever seen. You got local politicians telling local law enforcement not to work with federal law enforcement when it comes to enforcing federal law. Literally stupid. And the result of that is illegal migrants who commit another crime are then released, and they do terrible things, as we saw in the hearing today where Cheryl Minner talked about how her daughter was killed because the prosecutor took into account the immigration consequences versus just charging this guy who had 40 prior run-ins with the government and with law enforcement, and let him out, and he killed Stephanie Mentor.
0: But, I mean, given how important this is to you and the fact that we don't know what's going to happen in November, has Speaker Mike Johnson committed to bringing it for a vote before then?
11: I think it's coming soon. I haven't talked to the speaker specifically about it. We've been talking with the leader's office. Majority leader is the guy who schedules what goes on the floor. So we've been talking with Leader Scalise. I think it's coming soon because, again, it had strong support in our committee. I think it has strong support across the Republican Party. Who knows? We might even get some Democrats who won't act crazy and might vote for it as well.
0: You are obviously well known in your time in these hearings with the gavel. You talked about Hunter Biden a lot when President Biden was in office. Obviously, there were major questions about his role. Eric Trump right now is with his dad in China. He does not have a position in the federal government, as you know. And this is what you've said in the past about family members joining on state visits.
13: The vice president's son get $1 billion from a bank, a subsidiary of the Bank of China. How does he get that deal just a couple weeks after he flies on Air Force Two to China?
0: Do you think it's fair for Eric Trump to be on this trip with his president?
11: Yeah, I think it's certainly fine for people to travel with the president on a state visit like this. I think that happens all the time. My big concern with Hunter Biden was the special deal he got with Burisma. And you don't have to take my words for it. Take his own. He said he got the job because of his dad being vice president. He said he didn't really deserve that job. And he was paid like $1 million a year to sit on the board of Burisma, which we know the prosecutor over there didn't go after Burisma after Joe Biden talked to them about this situation where his son was on the board. That was my big concern. So I don't have a problem at all with the first family traveling with the president of the United States.
0: Even despite his business ventures when it comes to World Liberty Financial and the Trump Organization, you don't have any issues with that?
11: I don't have any issues at all.
0: Congressman Jim Jordan, thank you for coming on tonight. Appreciate your time and look forward to having you back.
11: Thanks, Kate.
0: Up next, we also have a Democratic senator joining us here, someone who has urged the president to approve a new arms sale to Taiwan. What are the chances of that after that warning that you heard from Xi Jinping? Plus, Elon Musk is with President Trump as well in Beijing and a host of business executives. The perfect person to talk to about this? Kara Swisher is here.
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24: The issue of Taiwan is unchanged as of today and as of the meeting that we had here today. It was raised. They always raise it on their side. We always make clear our position and we move on to the other topics. We know where they stand and I think they know where we stand.
0: Secretary of State Marco Rubio says the U.S. policy on Taiwan remains unchanged following a meeting between President Trump and his Chinese counterpart in Beijing. According to Chinese state media, she raised this topic and issued a warning about what's at stake with the United States over Taiwan, the democratic self-governing island that China has vowed to eventually unify with the Chinese mainland. And by unify, they mean by force, if necessary. He said, quote, if Taiwan was not handled properly, the two countries may clash or even come into conflict, pushing the China-U.S. relationship into a very dangerous situation. My source tonight is Democratic Senator Andy Kim of New Jersey, who serves on the Homeland Security Committee and is urging the president to sell more weapons to Taiwan. And thank you, Senator, for being here, because I wonder how you heard President Xi's warning about the United States' role in between this relationship between China and Taiwan.
25: Well, President Xi sees an opportunity with President Trump because of how erratic Trump is, because of how Trump has deprioritized Asia Pacific. He has deprioritized the region. He wrote a national security strategy that talked about America as if we are a Western Hemisphere power. He is moving American military assets out from the Indo-Pacific into the Middle East, as America is now bogged down in another war in the Middle East. So Xi sees an opportunity here. And Trump did change some of our policy by explicitly saying that he's going to talk to Xi about Taiwan arms deals, which is, first of all, a break from how presidents of both parties have acted in the past, which is why a bipartisan group of senators wrote a letter to this administration urging this administration to follow through on arms sales to Taiwan that was supposed to happen, but Trump has not followed through on. So we are concerned in a bipartisan way about how Trump is approaching this.
0: Have you heard back from the administration on that letter?
25: We have not. And I think that that is indicative of just what we're continuing to see, which is this administration continuing to just do what they want to do, not engaging with Congress, whether it's about the war in Iran, which we are now on day 75, or any other actions. And when I see this summit in China, you know, Trump is approaching this at, from a point of such weakness, both being bogged down in Iran. I mean, he is literally asking President Xi to help him fix a problem that Trump himself started with the Strait of Hormuz. So the fact that we are going there and literally begging Xi to be able to have help on something that Trump is the cause of the problem shows just how much weakness we are in right now. And that is just a place that I think really doesn't serve the American people well at all when they're struggling so much with gas prices.
0: The president said tonight that in private, Xi committed to not providing weapons to Iran. If that's accurate and they don't, do you think that that's an achievement by this president in getting Xi to say that to him?
25: Well, look, President Xi has also said he's not going to send weapons to Russia. Has that actually happened? No. So if President Trump trusts President Xi on that front, I think we're in an even deeper level of problem here. But the fact that, you know, we are seeing this summit unfolding, and what is it that the American people are going to get? I seem to get a good sense of what Elon Musk is going to get. All these different CEOs, these are the same CEOs that sat next to Donald Trump during his inauguration. Again, golden age for them, golden age for these CEOs, for the billionaires in this country. But what about the American people right now that have had to pay $40 billion more in gas and diesel since the start of this war? What's in it for the rest of us? And I think it's very clear with all the pomp and circumstance and the pageantry there that Trump's certainly excited about his own legacy on this front and his own ego. But we, the rest of us are not getting anything out of this.
0: I was just asking your Republican colleague over in the House, Jim Jordan, about gas prices and what you just noted there, not just, you know, what people are using, also diesel as well. And he said, we all want gas prices to go down, but we are also concerned about Iran and this regime that has done so much evil and harm around the world. What's your response to that argument?
25: Well, then the president should have came before Congress, should have came before the American people and made a case that this war is what we need to be focused on. There are a lot of dangers. I don't discount the dangers of Iran. I also have to say, you know, look, you know, we have a lot of dangers from North Korea. Does that mean that Trump has the right to start a war with North Korea without the American people's approval? There's a lot of damage and danger, a lot of bad actors that are out there. But when we are putting our service members into harm's way, when we're asking the American people to cover the bill, when they are struggling right now with paying their own bills, you know, that is something that this president is deeply out of line with. And I just, it pains me to see Republican leadership in Congress just continue to turn a blind eye to the Constitution, just to be able to continue to pledge loyalty to a president that is so focused just on himself, profiteering off of the Oval Office. His family is enriching themselves, pushing forward this agenda for the billionaires and leaving the rest of us with nothing.
0: Senator Andy Kim will obviously be following this entire trip very closely as the president is preparing to leave. Thank you for joining us tonight.
25: Thank you.
0: Up next, speaking of all the CEOs that are accompanying the president to China, Elon Musk is one of them. It's come a long way in that relationship between the two of them since when he left the White House. Why Musk is actually there in China with the president, and my source, Kara Swisher, will weigh in on all of it next.
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9: Nearly a year ago, President Trump and Elon Musk's relationship was basically in tatters, as Musk was posting about the president appearing in the Epstein files, which we didn't know about at the time, also calling for a third Trump impeachment. That was when the president responded by saying that Elon Musk had, quote, lost his mind. Well, now the two of them are back together in Beijing tonight, as Elon Musk was seen taking in the sights, twirling around with his phone as he waited for the president alongside of America's other top CEOs. He was also seen in that photo op with Apple CEO Tim Cook, as he also walked around with his six-year-old son at those high-level meetings that have been playing out in Beijing. Joining me now to talk about all of this is the tech journalist and CNN contributor, Kara Swisher. And Kara, just first off, what's your view been of this visit and, you know, the trillions of dollars of net worth that are accompanying President Trump?
10: Well, he took, 17 CEOs and just three diplomats on the plane. I mean, it's an interesting, it feels like a Chamber of Commerce meeting to try to drum up business for the United States when there's some very serious issues, as you just noted earlier about Taiwan and some other things that Xi was there in a very strategic way. This felt more like you want to buy some planes, but that's okay. That's one way to do diplomacy, I suppose. And Elon being there, you know, breaking up is hard to do, I guess. And so they're back together because the money and the convenience and the things Elon wants, especially as he moves into this next period where he's going to take SpaceX public and stuff like that. So he wants to cooperate with the current administration.
9: Yeah, I mean, China is the most important market outside the United States for Tesla.
10: He's for him,
9: a big factory
10: for sure.
9: There, yeah. Makes half of their cars. Mm-hmm. Do you mm-hmm. think that is what has played a role in the mending of this relationship between the two of them? Because he wants to be able to go with the president on trips such as this?
10: Well, everything is transactional with these people. Every one of them on that plane was transactional, whether it was the NVIDIA CEO or Tim Cook or anyone else. This is

0: These are people with different things they want from the president and from China. In the case of Apple, they have extensive consumers. They have extensive amounts of consumers and creating stuff there. Obviously, NVIDIA wants to sell these chips into China, and they used to have a pretty big market share. Now it's very low, and they want to get back in there. Elon has all manner of different things he wants. And Boeing, of course, selling jets to China and things like that. And so they want to be there, and that makes sense for them to be there from a financial point of view. I'm not sure if they, you know, it's someone called it summitry. I'm not sure anything got done, but maybe they'll have another summit. And that's always a good thing to keep talking with China because we need to. And one of the things that disappointed me is they didn't have a talk on the kind of things we want to do around AI the way we did maybe around nuclear weapons. But that was a group of AI cheerleaders. So you're not going to have anything resembling discussions about safety or anything else.
1: It also, I mean, it's a reminder of the stark contrast in the first Trump term and how the business community treated the president then and what we're mm-hmm. seeing now. I mean, so many people were critical of that inauguration mm-hmm. seating chart.
0: Sort of.
1: But
0: yeah.
1: this is kind of yeah. evidence of probably a big driving factor for that. So they could go on trips like this.
0: Well, as I said, it's a coin-operated presidency, and they figured out very quickly that you put money in and you get stuff out, like Andreessen Horowitz spending the most money towards the midterms. They understand it's a very small amount of money to spend $115, you know, million dollars because they get so much more. They get billions and billions out of it, and so they've sort of figured out it's a cheap way to get what you want, and that's what they're doing, and they will continue to do that because shareholders, as I've said over and over again, are their biggest goal. And that's fine, I suppose. That's what they're doing, but it's pretty explicit.
1: Well, you mentioned NVIDIA, and tonight Reuters mm-hmm. is reporting that the United States has cleared 10 Chinese firms to buy their second most powerful mm-hmm. AI chip, which obviously could be a huge opportunity yeah. to make money. But I mean, even Republicans sure in is. Washington have raised concerns about which Chinese companies are getting access to what,
0: right.
1: given, you know, the competition that's playing out here.
0: Yeah, I recall it was Donald Trump who said that and was absolutely correct. It's the one thing I agreed with him on in the first term was, you know, the dangers of China getting our most important technology. And their argument is they're going to build it themselves, and they sure are, but we're still ahead here. And you shouldn't, you know, I've heard the arguments on the other side, and it's just he wants to get in these markets. And so Jensen Huang is going to do whatever he can to be very close to Trump, including racing up to Alaska to get on the plane with him.
1: Yeah, Trump, there have been reports that he wasn't going, and Trump made clear that he did have a seat on
0: Who
1: Air
0: cares?
1: Force One.
0: Who cares? He went.
1: Can yeah. I ask you, because one thing that I'm interested sure. in that's been playing out in all of this is this trial that's underway with Elon yeah. Musk and OpenAI and Microsoft and Sam Altman. Both Sam Altman mm-hmm. and Elon Musk testified during the trial. A judge actually told Elon Musk he was not excused to leave, but he did not attend he's not attending the closing yeah. arguments because he's in China. What do right. you make of whether that will have any impact on this?
0: I don't know, because the judge will be the one deciding on remedies. So he doesn't listen. It's just like Trump. Remember when Trump did things he wasn't supposed to in the trial, in the courtroom? Elon just doesn't play by his own rules, and he's about to become the world's first trillionaire. And so he's going to really play by his own rules going forward. You know, it's whatever. He's going to break another rule and no one's going to do anything about it. And so, you know, I think he'll put in the mind of the judge, who seemed irritated by him many times during the trial. I mean, this is the strangest trial. It's the stupidest trial, and it makes AI talk about making brand AI look idiotic. And I think I just said something on one of the social media thing. It's a, you know, it's the stupidest trial of people that didn't get hugged enough as children. Like the kind of pettiness and the anger between them and the name calling. It feels very playground, and it certainly doesn't make me feel good about the people running these AI companies. Most people think the jury will decide and then the judge will decide remedies. Probably most people think Elon's the underdog here. You know, we'll see. They were pointing fingers at each other. Musk was calling Sam a liar and vice versa. And so who does the jury not like more? Probably Musk would be my guess, given all the other antics he's pulled over the last couple
1: of
0: years.
1: Is there anything in the trial that has surprised you or as you've watched it?
0: Just how petty and small these people are, whether it was, you know, the woman who had children with Musk not telling the board about the children. It might be some possible disclosure you might want to give to a board, or the diary of Greg Brockman, where he's just like mulling things. I think what struck me so much was the tininess of these people, the tiny, petty silliness that these are the richest and most powerful people on earth. And they're like wildly unhappy. And that was just an insight I had. I was like, wow, they really are just a group, like people I wouldn't want to have at a dinner party, I would say. And, you know, and it's kind of silly because there's some really serious issues around AI, and to spend time doing this trial because you walked away from a company and now you're mad about it seems like a waste of time and money for certainly the judge, the jury. But these people just can't get through all their ridiculous drama, whether it's at the White House or the Defense Department or whatever. And this is Silicon Valley acting like the toddlers I have always thought too many of them to be.
1: Kara Swisher, it's great to have you. Thanks for joining us here.
0: Thanks, Caitlin.
1: And for people who want to see more of Kara Swisher, the final episodes of her series, Kara Swisher Wants to Live Forever, are airing Saturday, 9 p.m. Eastern here on CNN. You don't want to miss that. Up next, we're going to go straight to the source with one of the politicians that you see in this heated exchange.
2: What's going to happen in November, and it's going to come as a big shock to you. People don't like corruption. They don't like the White House looking like eBay.
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1: In 1972, Richard Nixon ended 25 years of isolation between the United States and China, becoming the first sitting U.S. president to visit China. Since then, seven other presidents have made that journey. Gerald Ford met with Mao Zedong just 10 months before the Chinese leader's death. In 1984, Ronald Reagan's trip to China focused on trade. And there was that growing momentum for the United States-China relations when George H.W. Bush went to Beijing in 1989. That is until the Tiananmen Square massacre later that year. It would be almost 10 years before another presidential visit. And Bill Clinton's remarkable televised press conference that happened. George W. Bush made four trips and was even in the stands, actually, at the opening ceremony for the 2008 Beijing Olympics. President Barack Obama took three trips to China, but by 2014, U.S.-China relations were worsening under Xi Jinping's leadership. Now, President Trump is there on his second trip to China, and while the relationship between Trump and Xi appears much friendlier publicly than Obama's, he is going at a time when the United States' relationships with allies have been strained. The war with Iran is now in its 11th week, and the effect on the economy, as many of you know, is being felt here at home. Joining me tonight is the former ambassador to Japan under President Biden and our CNN senior political and global affairs commentator, Rahm Emanuel. And Rahm, when you look at this relationship over the last 50 years between the United States and China, what stands out to you so far about this visit by President Trump?
14: Well, I think on this visit, I mean, the president's going in seeking business deals, one just on agricultural products, making up for a very bad tariff that actually cost us markets for our soybean farmers and other type of farmers and those type of products. Second, is we're seeking commercial, they're seeking strategic interest. They're talking about Taiwan. They're talking about the value that means strategically for China in the region. You know, we have a theory of the case. We are a permanent Pacific power and presence, and you can bet long on us. Their theory of the case, China's a rising power, America's a receding power. If you don't get in line, we're going to give you the treatment. Now, our number one ally, Japan, where I was ambassador, is now being coerced economically by China. At any point did the president speak up for the long pole of our Indo-Pacific strategy, which is Japan? Second, part of the first island chain is the Philippines. And China, right now, while we were busy in Iran, was building another island in the South China Sea, illegal to the international court. Did we defend a treaty ally in that case? And so when I look at it, we are actually, I think the president has lost the nerve to confront China, because one of the things that helps our allies stand up and stand by us is when we stand up by them. And I think that's a real loss in this opportunity. It's not just about Taiwan. The first island chain, which is the Philippines, a treaty ally of the United States, we're not defending at this very critical juncture while they're threatening them with another island in the South China Sea.
1: Did it reassure you at all that Secretary Rubio said the policy with Taiwan remains unchanged, as he did earlier?
14: Well, it's not important that he say it that way. It's what the president said in that room. Did the president say that? You know, when China says you don't want to do anything that will endanger the relationship, well, that's a two-way street. Our policy is there should be no use of kinetic or military force to change the status quo. Did the president reiterate that to Xi? Because it's a two-way street. It's not just on us. It's on both of us. And if the policy is a one-China policy with no use of force to change the status quo, and everything China is doing, cyber, Military exercise, quarantine preparations, and quarantine exercise is about military force. That is in direct violation of our agreement when we did the One China policy and explicitly said not using force. So I was not reassured that Secretary of State Rubio said it. I'm glad he said it. I'm glad he made the point. But what he said inside would be more important.
1: You know, there was this moment, we were talking about Eric Trump with Jim Jordan earlier, who was in super critical of Hunter Biden and what he said, how he benefited from his relationship with his father. There was a moment with you and the former Virginia Governor Glenn Youngkin at a conference last week that I don't think a lot of people probably saw. I just want to play part of what happened when you two were on stage together.
2: What's going to happen in November, and it's going to come as a big shock to you. People don't like corruption. They don't like the White House looking like eBay. And you have sold, if it ain't nailed down, you've sold everything. And they don't like a set of politics that goes from the rule of law to the rule of one man. And they're going to reject crony capitalism that has been now the rule of what's happening at the White House. And you're going to get your comeuppance. Now, you can say all you want about socialism. I can tell you right now that's not where the Democratic Party is.
1: Youngkin responded to you going after Democrats, saying that the frontrunners or the prominent faces are socialists. But the as far as the argument you made, is that the argument you're going to make in 2028, sir?
14: Well, I made that argument going back my whole life. We made that at the house that Tom DeLay built in 2006 when the Republicans lost the control of the House. And that's why we issued an ethics legislation and lobbying reform. In this White House, you have the this White House is already $4 billion richer than the day they walked in. The family members are making money off of their father. They're on a trip trying to do business. The Homeland Security is now, Inspector General is looking at how contracts were loaded for detention centers nobody wants.
1: Eric Trump says he's not doing business while he's there. I mean, what do you
14: But they are investing everywhere they go. Wait, Caleb. Everywhere they go, they're investing in companies that specifically the Financial Times had a story the other day. In areas that the government is now making investments. They're $4 billion richer. The American people are $4 billion lost in income. This is, we have people struggling to stay above water. This family, the Secretary of Commerce, Lutnick's kids, the second Wyckoff and Wyckoff's family, there's all making money. There's a story the other day about how the Gulf countries feel like they got had by Kushner because they gave him all this money for investment. Blatantly saying they didn't give the money to him because they thought he was a good developer or investor. They gave the money for access. That is the message we're sending. And you just had Kara Swisher out there. All these business people are on this here because they're paying because it's a good return for them. It's a White House not built on the rule of law. Built on a judgment, like the pardon story with the New York Times ran, where people are paying money to get pardons. It is a cash and carry White House. That is the defining quality of this White House and this administration. And I will run on it. I've done it my whole life, and I believe that the goal of being in public service, which is the most honorable thing you do, is to serve the public. The Trump White House is built on a culture of corruption, crony capitalism, cash and carry, and if it ain't nailed down, they sell it for access and everything through the White House, and that's the credence of this White House.
1: Rahm Emanuel, thank you as always. Up next here for us on The Source, after some delays, apparently the Trump phone is now about to head out. What we know about that next.
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1: Nearly a year after Trump Mobile started taking those $100 deposits, the company now says the gold-plated Trump phone is going to finally start shipping this week.
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3: With Trump Mobile, we're going to be introducing an entire package of products.
1: The Made in America claim was scrapped pretty quickly and changed to designed with American values in mind. It's a nearly $500 phone, which strongly resembles a Chinese phone that you can also buy at Walmart, usually for less than $200. It's going to have a smaller screen and not as much memory as originally promised. It will have the Trump brand and the gold color that you see here. Thanks for joining us tonight. CNN Newsnight with Abby Phillip starts right now.
4: Tonight, the president gets a red line warning from China as Donald Trump's predecessor defends the deal made to avoid a war with Iran.
5: There's no dispute that it worked.
4: Plus, many of the talking heads who entertain conspiracies are shocked when Americans believe them.
6: That's the problem.
7: Brains. Rotting their brains out from inside their heads.
4: Also, the man leading the Justice Department was told to recuse himself from Trump cases. But is he? And
8: on day to day, I sometimes feel like Macaulay Culkin in Home Alone.
4: In the 2028 watch between J.D. Vance and Marco Rubio, one's overseas, while the other reacts to Trump crowdsourcing their chances.
8: I just don't think it sounds like the president of the United States to have a televised competition for who would succeed him as his apprentice.
4: Live at the table, Charles Blow, Joe Borelli, John Avalon, Emily Austin, Bobby Ghosh, and Stacey Schneider. Americans with different perspectives aren't talking to each other, but here they do.
9: Good evening, I'm Abby Phillip in New York. We are moments away from the final talks in this crucial summit between President Trump and Chinese leader Xi Jinping. The tone so far has been broadly positive between the two superpowers, but Xi drew a red line with his blunt warning to the United States, don't mess with China when it comes to Taiwan. According to a readout of the meeting shared by Chinese state media, Xi said, if the issue is mishandled, it could create a highly dangerous situation for the entire China-U.S. relationship. China's ruling Communist Party claims that Taiwan is its own sovereign territory, despite having never controlled the self-governing democracy of 23 million. Washington has remained intentionally ambiguous on whether it would interfere militarily in the event of a Chinese attack, and U.S. officials say its policy is still unchanged. But now, hanging over this whole summit, is, of course, the war in Iran. And when it comes to that conflict, President Trump says that Xi wants to help.
10: President Xi would like to see a deal made. He would like to see a deal made. And he did offer, he said, if I can be of any help at all, I would like to be of help.
11: Because, he did say that.
10: Yeah, he did say that.
9: And today, as Trump began his day in Beijing, he posted on social media to explain Xi's suggestion that the U.S. was a nation in decline, writing, when President Xi very elegantly referred to the United States as perhaps being a declining nation, he was referring to the tremendous damage we suffered during the 4 years of sleepy Joe Biden and the Biden administration. And on that score, he was 100% correct. Bobby, what do you make of President Trump bending over backwards to explain away Xi's trashing of the United States, and also to suggest that they are the benevolent force here in this relationship with Iran? They want to help. They'll do anything to help us, but they haven't.
12: Well, if Xi Jinping wanted to help, he would have said, here's what I can do to help and here's what I'm going to do. When he says, I'll do whatever I can to help, that is diplomatic code for saying, I'm not going to get involved in any of this. This is your mess. You fix it. There's a very interesting language being used by Xi Jinping. And since he does not speak in the way that Donald Trump does, it takes a little more careful analysis. He said a couple of things around that Taiwan quote, that the section that you quoted earlier at the top, which were very interesting. First, he said that the Taiwan was the most important issue in relations between the two countries.
9: Yeah.
12: That's historically not been true. The most important issue between in relations between these two countries is trade. Mm. Has always been, forever and ever. Taiwan is an important issue. But he's setting down a new marker here. He's saying that's the most important issue. And then he uses, this is very important language. He says if this issue is mishandled, it could lead to clashes and conflict. Coming from Xi Jinping, that is very, very tough language. He's never going to say it could lead to war. But that's as close as the president of China is ever going to come to saying that. That's very, very tough language. And he doesn't use this language with previous presidents. He doesn't use this language at Trump before.
9: But what's the why? Why
12: well, he's sensing
9: now?
12: Weakness here. He's sensing that Trump is weak. He knows Trump has come to Beijing with his hat in his hand. He needs Xi Jinping for all kinds of reasons, economic reasons and geopolitical ones. He is now establishing that I am the big dog in this room, and I am putting down these markers. I am setting.
11: In 2012, when Premier Xi pulled Biden aside at the APEC summit in San Francisco and told President Biden bluntly, "I'm going to take over Taiwan, preferably peacefully, or if not militarily." How was he not being the big dog then? And what did Joe Biden do to counter that? In fact, I read the readouts of what Biden did afterwards, and he said, well, we hope there's peace.
12: There's a huge difference. If you spend a career paying close attention to diplomacy, there's a huge difference between taking somebody out on a corner and having a private conversation.
11: And then leaking it to the public.
12: And doing this at home to your invited guest. If you pay attention to Chinese culture, this matters when you have a guest in your home, and it's the president of the United States, there's some language you use and there's some language you don't use.
1: Yeah.
12: Taiwan has been a matter of friction between China and the United States forever and ever. But there's a reason why, and this Chinese president has been there a long time. He's run through several American presidents. There's a reason why he doesn't do this in the past and he's doing it now.
1: Well, first of all, Trump went on his turf in his country and sat at his place with the very warm greeting, I might add. And I really didn't expect things to go this way, but I believe that she is just using the theatrics to make him look good in front of the Chinese media. But let's be real. If there's a big dog at any table, it's President Donald Trump. And no, let's be honest with ourselves. You might not like him, but you have to agree he is crazy and nobody wants to mess with
13: him.
1: In a world full of crazies, you might just have to out. No, of course. First of all, our military capabilities has just been proven with Iran. We've interjected arguably in too many wars. And if there's one person who really is not in a place to be making demands, it's President Xi. So that's why I just believe it's all words. He's not going to do anything. I agree with the U.S.'s stance on the ambiguity when it comes to Taiwan. I also feel that they're choosing that way because I don't believe they actually think she will do anything.
13: Donald Trump's own behavior has endangered Taiwan. Donald Trump has bombed 10 countries in 1 year. 8 of those 10 have fewer than 100 million population. 7 of that 8, less than 50%. He's picking on small players. What does that message send to other big, powerful countries about other countries that they may want to invade?
14: Exactly.
13: What does it say to Russia about Ukraine?
1: When you start the war and then you stop it and call that a problem.
13: None of these wars started under Donald Trump. The 10 bombings started under Donald Trump.
1: Obama dropped a bomb every 27 minutes.
13: On 10 countries?
1: On 10 countries?
13: No, you don't know the answer to that question. That's what the problem is.
9: Okay, let me just
14: So a couple things. Joe, you've forgotten that Biden actually was routinely criticized for taking too tough a line on China and Taiwan. So the exact opposite of what you're saying.
11: What did he do after he was told that?
1: Bingo.
14: Oh, my God, you're totally missing the point. The point is that Donald Trump
1: has... Read the readout of what he said after he was told, I'm going to take over Taiwan. Go to Google and you're just wrong about it. I pulled it up. I'll read it for you. Then you should read a little deeper.
14: Second thing, Trump has done a consistent yellow light on Taiwan since he flip-flopped on TikTok after getting a huge campaign donation to the 2024 campaign, which he believes helped him win election. Third, she is bringing him into sort of a strategic patience detente mindset, using rare earths as a way to sort of mollify the U.S. That is not a position of strength. He's got time on his side because he's a dictator for life. And Donald Trump has hurt America's strength in the region by alienating our allies and driving a lot of allies to China.
1: I don't think China wants China having all the semiconductors. But from a selfish perspective, when you say that Donald Trump
13: is always the big dog in the room, right? So the Chinese government has basically said that the Iran war is an illegal war. Xi himself has said that, you know, it violates the rule of law, and it is probably a problem with talking?
15: Okay. Let's just let him finish, and then you can respond.
13: He's also said that it risks making this the international order into a law, rule of the jungle. That was his phrase. The Pope didn't say anything like that, right? But he had all the smoke for the Pope, but he has none for Xi Jinping. He's still trying to make him his friend. He is still saying things about the United States being in decline. He refuses to say anything negative about Xi because he's a bully. He knows the Pope can't do anything, doesn't want to do anything to offer him. But he can bully the Pope, but he can't bully Xi. And so he has nothing.
1: Do you think he should?
13: But he's the big dog in the room.
1: If Xi is saying there's a declining nation, it is most certainly not the United States.
15: Well, Emily, let me ask you to respond to what he's saying, which is fundamentally, President Trump doesn't seem to be willing to stand up to Xi Jinping in terms of China's relationship with Iran, in terms of how he's described the United States' military actions with Iran. Why not?
1: Well, China today, if I'm not mistaken, I saw a big headline on CNN that they said Xi is committing to not send any military weapons to Iran, which is a big step. I mean, the bar is pretty low with the countries we're discussing.
15: Let me just play this because Trump was just talking about this in his interview with Sean Hannity tonight. Let me just play that clip.
10: He said he's not going to give military equipment. That's a big statement. He said that today. That's a big statement. He said that strongly. But at the same time, he said, you know, they buy a lot of their oil there and they'd like to keep doing that.
11: That aired at 9 p.m. last night. 24 hours have passed, and the Chinese have not substantially walked it back. And I think part of me just thinks it must be so exhausting to just constantly be negative Nancy when the bulk of this summit over the past, 48 hours now, has been positive. We have agreements on soybeans, on beef, on Boeing. Boeing's going to potentially get 200 planes purchased. That's about a third of the planes that they make in a year. These are positive developments, and we should be rooting for the fact that the president got some commitment on Iran. Yes, they need oil. I know that part, right?
13: Positives are there. Nobody's arguing that. We're talking about this kind of diplomatic international policies around use of force, and that is not resolved. And I don't trust I don't trust anything Donald Trump says. Definitely don't trust until this is confirmed.
11: They haven't walked it back.
13: Well,
1: that's not.
13: I want to wait until
1: his
13: it's
1: point
13: confirmed.
1: Is they had a
12: literally, what
1: that.
12: I wrote about today. Sorry to self-publicize on my subject.
14: That's fine.
12: Which is that the Chinese do not sell military equipment to Iran. That's not the problem. The Chinese are never going to sell tanks and planes and bombs directly to Iran. He's promising something that is already true. What they sell is they sell intermediate parts and systems that can be used and are used. That they sell chemicals that, with a little bit of tweaking, can be used for rocket fuel. They sell satellite imagery which can be used for targeting. He's not committing not to do that. All that still remains on the table. And that oil he buys, that's the money that Iran uses, the Iranian regime uses.
11: So you think this summit was a net negative
12: equipment
11: for the world? You think this is a net negative for world peace?
12: Absolutely, it's a mess. Whenever America looks weak on the world stage.
11: It just has to be exhausting.
12: When America looks,
11: you know, Trump calls people like you
12: American,
11: a panicking because everything's a nightmare. Everything's
12: on the world
11: a problem.
12: Stage.
1: Even Trump is the first president in a decade to even go to Beijing.
15: Okay, so look, I mean, I think that the question is, what really are we going to get out of this, okay? We're not quite there yet. We don't really know what the deliverables are. But we do know, and I think based on, as Bobby pointed out, we know exactly what China wants. And what they want is for us to change our position on Taiwan. They want more access to our semiconductor chips. And according to Marco Rubio tonight, he told NBC, the president didn't ask Xi Jinping for anything. We are not asking for China's help. So what are we going to get in exchange for any concessions that we might
14: have? So clearly the gains are economic, and that's under a rubric of stability on China's terms. Here's the larger danger. If you look at the threat matrix we're facing today, It's AI, China, and polarization. And when China talks about America being a nation in decline, it's referring to our polarization at home and our isolation from allies abroad. The fact that the Trump administration seems to be increasing access to chips, American-made chips for Chinese AI, is a very big and dangerous deal down the road. It may be short-term benefit for our economy, long-term bad for national security.
15: And he's already done some of that.
14: Yes, right? He has.
15: He's already made some deals with U.S. companies to allow them to basically get carve-outs.
1: I just feel that China isn't really, like you were quoting earlier, like she said that Trump is violating law. She said, what is she doing? Is he taking the higher ground here? Is he the good guy in the room? Is he the litmus test? Of course not.
16: I think that's actually
1: quoting him as if that's like a credible
15: source. Emily, I think that's actually his point. His point is that you're exactly right. That they're not necessarily acting in good faith when it comes to Iran. The question for you that I asked you and that he asked you was, why won't the president say anything about that?
1: Here's my takeaway from this whole thing. I obviously am no fan of Xi Jinping. Needless to say that. I would still rather my president have more friends than enemies. That includes Xi. That includes
14: Putin. I've got bad news for
1: you. I know. Listen, I'm not talking about our allies that don't do anything when we need them. That's not who I'm referring to, because then what's the point of having an ally if it's just for social...
14: I don't know, NATO.
1: Yeah, I know. They need to back us up when we need them.
13: Your idea of friendship is to make...
1: Would you rather Trump
13: dictators.
1: And Xi start beefing with each other? Is that an ideal situation?
16: I feel like they wanted them to start fighting.
1: That's what I feel.
15: He's decided that it's just easier to beef with the Pope than it is to beef
1: because
15: with
1: the Pope is a
15: an American adversary.
14: Whoa!
1: Being a hypocrite.
15: All right. Well, we are not going to litigate that tonight. Next for us. Joe Rogan is baffled that many Americans think that the assassination attempts against President Trump were staged. But should the right be surprised after years of peddling conspiracies? Plus, exclusive CNN reporting tonight, Trump's personal lawyer turned acting attorney general was told last year to recuse himself from matters involving the president. But is he doing that? We'll be right back.
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15: Tonight, Joe Rogan is looking for someone to blame for the growing number of Americans who believe that the three assassination attempts against Donald Trump's life were a hoax. Calling out an alarming trend of conspiracy theories, Rogan had one boogeyman in mind.
24: Anybody that thinks that that's staged is out of their mind.
25: Or the guy that the correspondent in or who rushed in.
24: Yeah.
25: They think that's fake. And it's like, hold on, so you think this guy who's a teacher, educated, clearly kind of had together, threw away his life?
24: This is TikTok. It's
25: that's the problem.
24: Brains.
25: That's the problem.
24: Rotting their brains out from inside their heads.
25: I know. It's not good, dude.
15: Something tells me that the conspiracy theory problem that we've been having predated TikTok by quite a lot, actually.
14: It did. I mean, I wrote a book called Wingnuts during the Obama administration that detailed some of the growth of conspiracy theories, both about 9/11, about whether, you remember, the President Obama was secretly a, you know, Muslim Manchurian candidate. That had like 40% belief.
15: That he was born in Kenya.
14: Born in Kenya, and all that stuff.
13: And Donald Trump himself.
11: Or that Donald Trump colluded with Russians to overtake the 2016 election that was totally bullshit.
14: There's a whole Senate intelligence report, which you can read in your leisure. But what the TikTok point is relevant only because it is sort of a foreign-owned disinformation vehicle that spread a lot of conspiracy theories. But the problem is deeper, and it's been going on for decades, and it's on the hyper-partisan side. So I like seeing Joe Rogan call it out. But it ain't just TikTok. TikTok's not helping.
26: So, I just want to add to the point of TikTok. I think it goes beyond foreign ownership. I actually think America buying it would not even solve the problem. I think it's more of an algorithm issue. And by the way, I think Meta, X, TikTok, they're all being investigated now for pushing deliberate, first of all, obsession, addiction, all these things are being looked into now.
15: TikTok is like a boogeyman.
26: But it's not just TikTok. I think it's general algorithms. They show you what they know you want to see. They bring you down the echo chamber. There's no accountability in misinformation. X has community notes. We know it takes way too long. TikTok doesn't even have that.
13: Yes, but that's the technology side, but there's also the president himself who is consistently pushing conspiracy theories, like right now, like constantly.
26: We also see them being used against him.
13: So it's hard to have any sympathy for people pushing conspiracy theories.
11: Do you believe he worked with the Russians to steal the election in 2016?
13: I think that the Russians, if you read the report, the Russians were actively engaged in trying.
14: It was a bipartisan Senate report
13: with that election. That's just
11: you still believe it. Look, I think Americans.
13: Wait, you don't believe what the intelligence said?
11: No, I don't believe that Donald Trump colluded with the Russians to steal.
13: That's not what I said.
11: That was the top line.
13: I said that the Russian, that the report.
11: The top line was that.
13: The report clearly said.
11: 4 years. The impeachment. The inquiries, everything.
13: Clearly said that the Russians were interested and active.
11: Okay. Just going forward.
13: So, is that true or not true? I need to understand where you're coming from.
11: There is no truth that Donald Trump or his campaign.
13: So you're saying a different thing. But you won't answer the question that I'm asking, which is that the Russians were active and interested.
11: I don't doubt for a minute.
13: Is that yes or no? I don't understand what all these words are. Is that yes or no?
11: The whole point of the investigation was whether Donald Trump did it.
13: So you don't have a yes or no in that body.
11: You're changing the Democratic charge from 2016. The Democratic accusation was that Donald Trump and his campaign were...
13: The words yes or no don't exist for you. Okay, I got it.
15: The whole point of the investigation was not...
13: Okay, I got it.
15: The whole point of the investigation was not whether Donald Trump did it. It was whether or not Russia tried to interfere in the 2016.
11: Collusion means two sides.
15: Hold on.
11: It's literally called collusion.
15: Hold on a second. It was about whether Russia was trying to interfere in the 2016 election. Now, Donald Trump believed that he was at the center of it, which is why he tried to fire the special counsel. And that's when he became embroiled in the whole thing. So let's not rewrite history about how this really started and about the bipartisan report that Trump's now Secretary of State is a co-author of that is all about this. But, to Charles's point, the president of the United States every single night is sending out on Truth Social, frankly, hundreds of conspiracy theories over the course of the last several months. And he started his career with a huge conspiracy theory, which is that the president of the United States, Barack Obama, was a Muslim who was born in Kenya. So it is, as I was saying, it's not a TikTok thing. It's also not even a Democrats believe Trump assassination things weren't true. Conspiracy theorism has been growing for a long time, and Trump is at the center of it.
11: Look, the birth certificate thing, obviously proven wrong, right? Complete farce. But there is, like, there has been times over the course of American history, and I can think of a couple, MK Ultra, the idea that we were giving LSD to people, the Gulf of Tonkin resolution, the FBI was, you know, shadowing Martin Luther King. People were denying these things at the time, and they were dismissed as conspiracy theories and proven true. Then you go forward.
26: Aliens,
11: to,
26: UFOs.
11: You go forward. Right, aliens, now we're talking about it as a regular occurrence, right? You can go through to COVID when I think
14: COVID,
11: a lot of Americans lost trust in the government. I'm talking about things
14: about
11: that were dismissed as conspiracy theories. Right. During COVID, the government used the science to justify a lot of things that didn't pan out to be true. The vaccine effectiveness, the mask effectiveness, the idea we should be closing schools. I think a lot of Americans lost trust in the institutions of government. And Joe Rogan, oftentimes can introduce
15: thing.
11: These topics in a way I think Americans have a right to question.
15: Well, look, I think, let me just actually play this, because Joe Rogan, I think, is not the best person necessarily to be complaining about conspiracy theories.
24: Tim Burchett, who I had on the podcast, the congressman,
4: yeah,
24: he thinks that guy was like some sort of an MK Ultra type deal. And he says he thinks they still do that. For sure, they're still doing that. And that could have been Thomas Crooks, too. The guy who tried to shoot Trump in Butler, Pennsylvania.
4: Yep.
24: That one was weird as fuck. That one's so weird because that guy's house was professionally scrubbed. He didn't even have silverware there. He had no online activity. He had no, like, social media.
4: BlackRock ties.
24: BlackRock ties.
4: And have you heard anything about him?
24: Nope. Gone.
4: How weird is that, dude?
24: Vanished like Kaiser.
4: What about the Charlie Kirk guy? What about the guy who killed Charlie Kirk?
24: Right. We haven't heard one interview with him.
4: Is that not weird, dude?
24: It's super weird.
11: I literally listened to this episode today of Joe Rogan with Tim Burchett. The whole subject matter that they spoke about was dismissing the conspiracy theory. They were talking about some of the inconsistencies that should be investigated as why there was
15: Joe
11: a breakdown
15: Rogan
11: of security.
15: Joe did not get that out of the conversation.
26: By the way, honestly, who
15: he takes
26: cares
15: that conversation and then he turns it around and says that that the White House Correspondents' Dinner shooter, that Tim Crooks, the Butler, Pennsylvania shooter, that he basically suggested there are conspiracies around those things.
11: And look, there are definitely
15: questions that need to be answered about all of these events. But the idea that you just posit a conspiracy as an answer without evidence is the definition of a conspiracy theory.
26: I agree.
6: This is the sort of thing that used to be in the National Enquirer, and it used to be in the fringe of the public discourse. And now it's in the mainstream thanks to people like Joe Rogan. Joe Rogan, on the record, and this is all on tape, is available for anybody who looks, says things like, whatever happened that day in Dallas in 1963, the stuff they're telling you is not it. So if he's in the business of purveying conspiracy theories about presidential assassinations, for which, you know, there's an enormous body of evidence.
11: As the only one who listened to the episode,
7: I think we're ignoring the obvious here. The Wall Street Journal, the notoriously liberal Wall Street Journal, put out a very thorough investigation.
13: Not liberal, conservative.
7: That was a joke, obviously. Sorry,
11: Charles,
7: that was a joke.
13: I didn't even get it.
7: Looking at Trump's habit of sort of late night tweet storms, 55, 103. The president is disseminating. The president of the United States, this isn't coming from the National Enquirer, it's coming from the White House. Right. And it's coming in the middle of the night. And if you had any friend who was sending out 55 conspiracy theory tweets at night, you'd think maybe there's something wrong with that cat. And instead, it's the president of the United States, which isn't just a force for spreading disinformation. It also makes him easy to delude and not only a disseminator, but someone who could be manipulated by conspiracy theories. And this is incredibly, not just weird and odd, but unstable and unhinged. And I would just like more Republicans to acknowledge that if a Democratic president were doing this, they'd be saying, hey, this ain't okay.
15: The situation might be even worse than what you're describing, because some of the reporting is that there's actually a structure inside the White House to provide him with these unhinged posts. People are finding things that they think he might like, handing them to him, and he okays them, and then they tweet it on his behalf. Some of them he does himself, but many of them are brought to him. He approves it and then puts it out. So it's actually kind of layers worse than just he's on his own. The Wall Street Journal reported today, Natalie Harp, Trump's executive assistant, plays an integral role in his Truth Social activity. She brings the president stacks of printed out draft social media posts for his approval.
26: It's a stretch to say she's
15: feeding
26: him.
15: So there's a lot more in the story that you can read.
13: She's feeding him to him, or he's doing himself. I wish one of those is best.
15: There's a lot that he posts that is coming from inside the house.
6: The problem is that there's a second, there's a serious problem, which is that if there's so much of this out there that
26: On both sides.
6: It doesn't matter.
13: No.
15: Bobby's got the last word.
6: It doesn't matter. At some level, it doesn't matter on which side. There's so much of this is out there that when real things happen and when real news needs real attention from Americans, they no longer believe it.
15: Yeah,
6: and that's the real danger to the Republic.
15: That is the big risk that we face. Coming up next for us, a CNN exclusive report on the president's former personal attorney, who's now the acting attorney general, Todd Blanche. He was told last year to recuse himself from DOJ matters involving the president. But has he been doing that? Another special guest is going to be with us at the table.
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12: We have exclusive new CNN reporting about the man who's now in charge of the Justice Department, Todd Blanche. Sources tell us that just before becoming Deputy Attorney General last year, the DOJ's top ethics lawyer warned Blanche to recuse himself from the cases involving President Trump. Before joining the DOJ, Blanche had represented Trump in criminal cases tied to the president's handling of classified documents and the 2020 election. In a statement, the DOJ said that Blanche is recused from some ongoing investigations, but it did not specify which ones. And it adds that Blanche would hypothetically recuse himself when a case involves Trump. Stacey Schneider joins us at the table. Stacey, this is actually interesting because there are a lot of cases, frankly, that involve Trump. Some of them are cases. Some of them, for example, a potential settlement with the IRS over his lawsuit that will have to be decided at the DOJ. And then there are also a lot of cases where Trump has explicitly asked for his enemies to be prosecuted by the DOJ, and they have been.
13: Yeah, it's the most unusual situation for an acting attorney general in history who is with the private counsel to somebody right before they were president, and Donald Trump was involved in all these

0: lawsuits and prosecutions, and Todd Blanche represented him in his New York criminal trial. And what's interesting is when Todd Blanche first got into his position as deputy attorney general with Pam Bondi there in March of 2025, he actually got a PowerPoint presentation to him on his ethical obligations because of this unusual situation of him taking this job. But the interesting thing is he's blasting back that this is even being reported about. And he actually addressed CNN on Twitter directly saying, "Dear CNN, I am fully compliant with the DOJ ethical obligations. They are black and white."
1: But shouldn't he say which cases he's recused from?
0: He's not willing to do that right now. And I don't see what the secret is to the public. People should know where he found himself having a conflict of interest, and the fact that if he took himself off of something, I think that would give everyone peace of mind knowing that some of the things he's done in office already are not exactly on the black and white spectrum. So, I mean,
2: we not only need to know which cases, but where's the bar? Like, what is the thing that trips these cases over into ones that would require recusal and which ones not? Because, like you said, so many of them touch Trump. Maybe they're not all requiring recusal, but something trips the wire.
0: Right.
2: We need to know what the wire is.
0: And there could be so many different instances. Is Trump a witness in something? Is Trump have an interest in something? But, you know, this is the job of any attorney who's been a defense attorney and then goes to the prosecution side or vice versa. You have an ethical obligation to recuse yourself. You don't need a lecture or PowerPoint from, you know, ethics experts on that. And that should be done all the time.
1: And he's not the only one. I mean, there's also Joe DeGeneva, another former Trump lawyer who was tapped to run this 2017 Russia election interference probe. DeGeneva joined the Justice Department in the Southern District of Florida, and a Justice Department official confirms that he will work on an investigation into CIA Director John Brennan. That investigation into Brennan focuses on one of the president's longest-standing grievances, the 2017 intelligence assessment that found that Russia interfered in the 2016 presidential election to help him. Why wouldn't DeGeneva be subject to some kind of ethics, you know, cordon that basically says you can't be involved in something that is something that you were a party to as a private attorney?
3: Look, I think Stacey brought up a very good point that this is a very unique situation because the president has been involved in so many lawsuits, and he made the decision, which is within his jurisdiction, to choose a private attorney that represented him to be, at the time, the acting attorney general, and then the deputy attorney general, and now the acting attorney general. That creates, obviously, instances where there could be conflict of interest. This is the system, I think, working properly. If you get a briefing saying you have to recuse yourself from cases where you've accepted compensation from a previous client, that's not out of the normal. That's pretty standard conflict
2: nothing
3: of interest
2: about this
3: law.
2: Is standard.
3: That's pretty standard.
2: When you join government service,
3: you get different types of ethical and conflict of interest training. You get the PowerPoint. Maybe it wasn't the same PowerPoint as the Deputy Attorney General, but you are expected not to do government service based on people who previously compensated.
2: There's nothing normal about this. He creates the quandary on his own. He is the person who appointed these people.
3: But he can pick whoever he wants.
2: Right. But you create the quandary because these are people who represented him going into situations.
1: I guess one of the biggest problems with this is that we don't actually know which cases he's recused from and
4: right.
1: which he's not.
4: That's the issue.
1: They want us to take his word for it in terms of he's compliant, maybe. I'm also curious about a lot of the other people. When Emile Beauvais was in the administration, was he recused as well? Joe DeGeneva, is he recused from things that touch on the president?
4: Yeah.
1: I think those are legitimate questions.
4: I think, first of all, I think your question is good. Like, what is the wire? I actually agree with you. And then, Joe, listen, like, I don't love this either. I think the optics are bad. I think it's a bit premature to be outraged about it. I think it's premature to start assuming he's going to abuse this power. I actually think Todd's a professional. And if I'm being honest, I'm a lot more content with seeing Todd there than Pam Bondi because Todd is a lot more professional.
1: But this one let thing me let that Avalon have a last word.
5: Yeah, look, the problem is that none of this is normal because Donald Trump is on record demanding prosecutions of his political enemies. That Reuters has a list of 475 individuals, institutions, and organizations who were being targeted because they are perceived as being enemies of the president. And because the acting attorney general wants to be the permanent attorney general, and he's mindful of Jeff Sessions getting in trouble with his audience of one when he recused himself because of conflicts. So that's where the opaqueness comes in. And that's a problem with transparency and honesty, but also the weaponization of the DOJ against the president's enemies at the president's request. None of this is normal.
4: Well, they did that 91 times to Donald Trump. We can end it there. Yeah, if you'd
0: but
4: like.
0: With Todd, you know, you said, oh, he's a great guy and we should relax. The problem is, and he might be, he has a good reputation before he joined the administration
4: right.
0: in New York. But he is the one who went down to Ghislaine Maxwell through her softball questions as the deputy attorney general. And then as an apparent reward for her answering those questions favorably as to Donald Trump, was then transferred to a minimum security prison while she is a convicted sex trafficker serving 20 years in jail. And I can tell you that no attorney general or assistant attorney general at that level does ground level investigations in a prison of someone who's already been convicted. That was unusual, and it leaves reason for suspicion about some of his behaviors.
1: All right, next for us. It sure sounds like Donald Trump is dreaming up a shadow race between two people who could succeed him. We'll discuss that next.
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20: Who's it going to be? Is it going to be JD? Is it going to be somebody else? I don't know. Does anybody have? Okay, let's go. You ready? Who likes JD Vance? Who likes Marco Rubio? All right. Sounds like a good ticket.
1: Tonight in the succession sweepstakes between J.D. Vance and Marco Rubio, Rubio is in China while Vance is back home, left on the sidelines.
21: You may know that because of Secret Service protocols that I don't travel outside of the country with the President of the United States. So on days today, I sometimes feel like Macaulay Culkin in Home Alone. I walk into the White House and it's very quiet and no one's there. And it takes me a second to realize exactly what's going on.
1: Earlier this week, Vance was asked by CNN to respond to Trump fueling that speculation about his own future.
22: Do you think it's a little bit of toying with you both over your succession? Why do you think he brings that up, just number one?
21: Well, I just don't think it sounds like the President of the United States to have a televised competition for who would succeed him as his apprentice. I just think that's not at all what you would expect the President to do. I think it's natural for him to, you know, joke around with us a little bit, to play around with the idea.
1: Man, that's got to be tough. Stacey, you're a former apprentice contestant yourself?
0: Yeah, so 20 years ago.
2: Seriously?
0: Yes.
2: Really?
0: Yeah. 20 years ago. And I have to tell you, when I saw that, I burst out laughing because he did that on the show all the time. So he would take two candidates, usually men, and he would put their attributes out in front of everybody and their flaws, and he'd kind of toy, like, which one? And you never knew who he favored until he fired that person. Then you knew who was the lead candidate. But it was just like the good old days.
1: But it is also like, I mean, I don't know, I think there is a lot of speculation in this moment because, yeah, you know, Rubio is having this opportunity to seem magnanimous on the world stage, to, yeah, look like a statesman. And Vance is kind of doing small ball stuff back home, and the optics are not so great.
4: Yeah, I mean, clearly Vance doesn't care, but he's very nonchalant in general, and I don't know if I necessarily love that. I just know I'm really happy about Vance or Rubio. Personally, I really think Rubio is showing under the Trump administration exactly what he's capable of doing. The reasons I like Rubio, and I'm not dismissing Vance, I'll be very happy if Vance is the president. Honestly, I really like that Rubio is a Latino. I like that his kids are older than Vance's. Vance repeatedly says on podcasts, family time, I'm looking forward to family time. His wife is pregnant. So I feel like Rubio's maybe just more willing because Vance doesn't seem so excited to me. And that's the vibe that I'm getting.
2: Well, since neither one of them is going to win,
4: I will bet you right now.
2: I'm not going to bet you.
4: On live TV.
2: I don't need the dollar. But I don't think that this is setting well with Vance because he's just not that into you. And he probably never got over that you might be America's Hitler thing. And he only chose you because he needed to show that he could pick a young guy because he was approaching 80. And the age thing was dogging both him and Biden. And as soon as Kamala got into the race, then the age thing became a real issue. So I don't think he's really into Vance at all. And it must hurt.
0: And also,
5: I mean, look, he, first of all, Vance has the disadvantage of, you know, he was a first-term senator, and Rubio has a much greater stature. There's no question Rubio would be a tougher general election, stronger general election candidate.
2: Well, he's little
5: candidate.
2: Marco.
5: But is he a stronger general election candidate?
3: Not anymore.
5: Rubio, Vance has his own constituencies. But this is all a distraction. We're a long way away. The Trump's definitely playing with both their psyches. And Rubio looks a lot more presidential because he has greater stature in his career and as Secretary of State.
4: And he seems more enthusiastic.
7: So last week, we had a California gubernatorial debate to replace who some say is the leading Democratic candidate for governor. And when you watched that debate, you noticed that his record was being attacked by candidates from both the right and left. That's the leading candidate Democrats have right now. I think it's a great thing that we have two candidates on the Republican side that are wildly popular with the base, that can keep the momentum Trump had to win in 2024. I think it's a good thing. And you know, I'm friends with one of the members of the cabinet, you know, personally, and we talk from time to time. And I asked him, I said, hey, you know, what's it like? What's it like being in the cabinet? I'm curious. And he said, you know, the strangest thing is I used to think the team of rivals was the best method. I read the books about Lincoln, et cetera. Like, the truth is we all kind of like each other. We all kind of get along, and we all kind of swim in the same direction. I think it's a great thing. I think it's a great vibe to keep through the remainder of President Trump's term. I hope this battle doesn't come to a head until as late as possible.
0: But why does Trump need to humiliate these two guys? I mean, it's just like, he has to let you know
5: great
0: that you're not
5: great TV.
0: It's not great TV. It's not great TV. It doesn't belong on TV.
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4: Yesterday's meeting went well. He says Xi even offered to lend a hand with Iran, but we'll see. And Xi apparently made it clear that his priority is Taiwan. According to state media, Xi flat out told Trump if the Taiwan issue is handled poorly, it would put the U.S.-China relationship in a, quote, extremely dangerous situation. Translation, don't test us. Let's begin with CNN's senior White House correspondent, Kristen Holmes, who is traveling with the president in Beijing. Kristen, good to see you. You've done an excellent job with the report and keeping us apprised of everything. I mean, the president talked to Fox earlier about yesterday's summit. He said it went well, but he didn't give a lot of details. So what are we expecting to hear from this final face-to-face?
5: Well, Laura, this is really the last time these two leaders are going to sit down, and this is when they're going to hammer out all of those details. I mean, one of the things you have to keep in mind about yesterday's bilateral is that it had to end on good terms. It wasn't going to get incredibly contentious because you have to remember that they still had a toast, a dinner. They had several events to go to. They had a tour to go to. So that was really the preliminary sit down. This is where you're going to see a smaller group really trying to hash out details, hash out what exactly China will agree to purchase from the United States. In particular, they're looking at agriculture deals, soybeans. You're also likely to hear those stickier issues come up, Taiwan, Iran, and there might be some pushing on either side. Now, it's really unclear what we're actually going to see out of these meetings. It is unlikely we're going to get any kind of fulsome readout until at least President Trump is out of China. One of the things that we've been reporting on is this idea that the United States has such high security protocols around these officials that are here because of cybersecurity threats in China that most of them are using burner devices. They're having a hard time communicating, getting through even logistics. So in terms of detailed readouts, that's likely things we're going to see in the next coming days to even weeks.
4: That's very telling to think about that. I mean, is it your sense, given really the scope of all that there is to discuss, is the president more focused on the business and trade deals or on pressing Xi for help on Iran?
5: The president and same with President Xi are going to want to come out of this with tangibles that they can tout to the people of the United States and China. And those are going to be in the form of those economic deals. And that's why you're going to see a lot of pressure put on China, at least from the United States point of view, in order to try and make sure that President Trump can walk out of that meeting and say, here is what we are doing with China. Here are the economic goals that we attained while we were here. And that really is also just so that people aren't saying, why did you go on this trip in the middle of a war in Iran when gas prices are surging? So they want something to be able to hang their hat on to say, these are the deals that we got. But, you know, we shouldn't make a mistake in thinking that President Trump doesn't care about ending the war in Iran, even if it's from a political standpoint, because the people around him are telling him the longer that this drags out, the worse it is for you, the worse it is for the Republican Party, and the worse it looks in the midterms, which are just now happening in a few months.
4: The president keeps praising Xi, I mean, calling him a great leader. Yesterday was a great friend, an honor to be his friend. Says they get along great, But he has been critical of him on plenty of issues in the past. So what is your understanding, Kristen, of how the president views his relationship with Xi?
5: He really doesn't say things he doesn't mean, Laura. And the fact is that he's out here saying that he believes President Xi is a great leader, talking about their friendship, because he actually fundamentally believes that. He likes when he sees strong men at work. He likes the idea that when he lands in China, there is this coordinated effort among children that are dancing with flags, you know, greeting him, this pomp and circumstance that is all done at the direction of a leader, a dictator, who is out there, you know, forcing this to happen throughout the country. And President Trump just likes the idea that the country falls in line underneath the leader. And so when he says he's a great leader, when he says he's a strong leader, he means that. And he said that about other strong leaders in the past as well, other leaders who have ruled with an iron fist. And he has said they are great leaders. And that he mentioned as well at one point saying essentially that, you know, people are not going to like it that I keep saying that President Xi is such a great leader, but I do actually believe it. Now, he did run on this campaign and this idea that it was going to be the U.S. showing China who's boss, and that's obviously not what has happened. He has put these, you know, tariffs on China only to withdraw them, put them back. It's really led to more instability than it has to actual functionality or actually trying to show a country where they stand in the pecking order. But instead, now what you're seeing, at least in this moment of time, is this meeting is serving as a way to stabilize the relationship, to keep what we've seen for the last couple of months since they first met in Busan in October going into the future. So we're not seeing any of this kind of upending the global markets, which we had seen really for the first year of President Trump's term.
4: Kristen, thank you so much. Please stand by. A lot more to get to tonight. I want to bring in experts who are joining me right here tonight. Jamil Jaffer, founder and executive director of the National Security Institute, Robert Daly, director of the program on China and the U.S. at the University of Maryland, and Henrietta Levin, senior fellow at the Center for Strategic and International Studies. Glad to have all of you guys here. And let's just talk about the fact that the schedule has moved up. I mean, the pacing of all these conversations that are happening right now. Robert, let me go to you first, because are you gleaning anything from just the tone that's been set already from the President of the United States and his praising of the President of China, let alone the way in which this is all unfolded?
6: Well, we have to remember that we don't know what's actually happening in their private conversations, which is the most important part of the summit. We're seeing what's on the television screen. We're seeing the pomp and circumstance.
4: But and why we don't know that? Just explain a little bit about
6: the secrecy. These are private, top secret conversations in which there can be specific asks, specific negotiations, and it's not in the interest of either leader to have those broadcast in real time. We just saw a tweet from President Trump in which he mentioned that yesterday, in a private conversation, Xi Jinping told him that the United States is in decline. And he set out a tweet about that. That wasn't part of his commentary when he gave the toast at the Great Hall of the People. But in terms of that tone you're talking about, President Trump often says we're friends. Mm-hmm. Please note that that can't possibly be true. They don't speak the same language at all, and they represent two countries that have irreconcilable differences. He praises Xi as a wise leader, as a great leader. Notice that Xi never reciprocates. He just pockets it. He never says, well, yes, and this is, you know, Trump is also a great leader and is my good friend. He smiles and says, it's nice to meet you, and that's about it. And so we have very, very different leadership styles, which have been, I think, more evident than ever in this meeting.
4: When you talk about the lack of a common language, it's not just the literal. It's also, as you're talking about, the demonstratives that are at play. And Henrietta, I wonder from your perspective, I mean, just the significance of this meeting taking place at a time when there is an active, well, they say a ceasefire on life support with Iran. There is China's relationship with Iran and about the Strait of Hormuz and the oil that's coming through. How do you evaluate even the timing of this meeting, let alone the backdrop of a war?
7: Well, we should remember that Chinese President Xi Jinping is entering this summit from a position of incredible confidence. Xi feels he won the 2025 trade war when Trump punched China, China punched back, and Trump backed down pretty fast.
4: Is he right?
7: He's closer to right than I wish he were. And we've seen China weaponize its choke points over rare earth materials, which are necessary for the U.S. to be able to manufacture almost anything that matters, to get Trump to back down not only from the trade war, but from really a discussion at all of concerns about the distortive non-market policies that China uses to hurt economies around the world. So now going into this summit, Xi feels like he has an opportunity to continue to press his advantage. So we can think about how the war in Iran fits into this conversation from that perspective. Mm-hmm. President Trump has made clear he wants help from Xi to try and get Iran to make the concessions he's looking for. But Xi is not going to offer any kind of help for free.
4: What's the impact of the United States even soliciting that help?
7: I worry it projects weakness from the start. And we should remember that China does not view the situation in Iran as a shared interest with the United States. China always benefits when the United States gets bogged down in wars in the Middle East of unclear political objectives. And we've also seen the United States burn through missile stockpiles that are critical for deterring Chinese aggression in the Indo-Pacific. China has also been investing in its energy resilience for decades, putting huge amounts of money with significant success into renewable energies and also keeping a lot of coal in their system. So they're less vulnerable to the energy shocks created by this war than pretty much any country in Asia. So they don't feel a lot of urgency to come in and fix a problem they feel the United States created.
4: We've talked about this in the past, about the leverage and the strategic disinterest that China has in having that urgency. Here, we've already heard Trump saying that China agrees the strait should reopen, but not committing any military might behind it or any real thumb on the scale. To what end, then, could we even pursue help in a way that doesn't look like a weakness, but also would add to the end of the war even being foreseeable?
8: Well, I mean, that's, Laura, that's exactly the problem. I mean, Henry, I think, has it exactly right, which is that we're actually giving leverage to China by saying we want their help. We're giving leverage to China by bringing a bunch of American executives, right? I think President Trump has...
4: Well, they see that as separate. They see the businesses coming as a separate issue than the military. Are they actually conflating it?
8: I think China understands that the president bringing a bunch of business executives is saying to China, we want to do business. We need your assistance. Look at all we're bringing to the table. We want you to buy 200 Boeing jets. We're going to do a deal. And, you know, you give us a little help on Iran. Maybe we'll give a little help on Taiwan, right? There's a deal to be had here. And that's what President Xi is reading. And that's the real challenge here. I think Henry is exactly right. We are telegraphing what the president sees, telegraphing strength and American power. And there's a lot to be said about those American CEOs. But I think to President Xi, he reads that as American weakness. You need to bring all these CEOs with you here. You needed to come do a deal with me. You need me more than I need you. I proved that with the rare earths. I'm going to prove it again here. You're going to cave. You may not cave publicly on Taiwan, but in private conversations, we're going to wink at each other. I'll do something a little bit for you on Iran. You can do something for me on Taiwan, and off we go.
6: And that's one of the things that's very different about this summit. I first went to Beijing. It was in the embassy in the late 80s, and so I've seen a lot of these. And typically, American presidents would go with requests to China, asks about China changing behaviors that we found unacceptable. Support for state-owned enterprises, IP theft, hacking, human rights. And it was understood that America was going to do this. And we could be obnoxious, and we'd lecture them, and they didn't like it, and they didn't always take it. But it was understood that those were the power dynamics. Those were the asks. You, China, change your behavior. Now the asks, as you just said, are, hey, Xi, my good friend, could you do me a solid and help out with this? It's very different, and it makes Trump look more like a supplicant than the leader of the free world or the world's most consequential nation.
4: Does the history of having had that position and that dynamic of going in and telling them to change their behavior, are we seeing a culmination of a kind of animosity that says, oh, well, now the tables have turned and they will enjoy that?
6: Yes, because there has been a shift in the power dynamics. They are close to being a peer competitor. In some ways, China is ahead. And so the old days of America simply lecturing China as if it was assumed that we were the sole superpower, that did have to change somehow. But the shift now is a little bit too dramatic, a little bit too complete. And it plays, as you've already mentioned, plays very well for Xi Jinping, who is telling his own people and telling the people of the world that China is now ready to be an order builder, that it is your stable partner, and that America is a chaos agent and is in a weakened and declining position. And that's what I think the Chinese are probably seeing when they watch the same footage we watch.
8: But here's what's so crazy. Robert's exactly right, but here's what's so crazy about that is President Trump doesn't see himself that way. he sees himself coming in with strength, with asserting America's might and America being great again. And so if he really wants to do that, and that is what he's good at, right, he needs to recognize that playing to Xi in this way that's happening right now is not actually benefiting him or his own image of himself and of America. And you know, President Trump, I think when he figures that out, this may turn around very quickly. So if he gets the sense that Xi is getting a little too aggressive, a little too assertive, we've seen him do it before. He's done it with Vladimir Putin. He's done it before. Donald Trump can turn on you fast, and actually, he may recognize that this is not in his own or America's interest.
4: Well, Henry, does he recognize that already by, I mean, his Truth Social post saying that the U.S. was in decline under Biden, right? But now that he's here, that's not the case. I mean, is he trying to get ahead of that narrative and the idea of being viewed somehow as his hand out?
7: I think he is trying to project strength, but doing so in a way that is almost destined to fail in China. So, and part of the problem here is that Donald Trump sees no distinction between allies and adversaries. He just sees transactions. And so, let's say, talk about the CEO delegation, for example. If you bring some of the most impressive CEOs, the most impressive American companies to a trip to Japan or to Europe to visit American allies, to strengthen ties, that is a sign of strength. It shows commitment to a partnership. In China, it's basically the opposite.
4: Why?
7: Those CEOs show a desperate attachment to the Chinese market. Even if your number one priority in the China relationship is trade, I might disagree with that, but fine. The worst way to go about it is to signal that you need trade with China, that you need the China market. And especially look at which CEOs are in this delegation. It's investment capital and tech. Now, these are two areas that the U.S. in recent years, including in the first Trump administration, have viewed as national security threats when it comes to China. We've been trying to limit exposure to these parts of the Chinese economy and to protect American technology, protect American capital, ensure it can't be used to hurt us. And now we see Trump going back to this very outdated rhetoric. He's calling for China to open up to U.S. business, whereas we should be protecting U.S. business from China.
4: Is there optimism that you have from this meeting?
6: Any bright spots?
4: Yeah.
6: Well, as I say, it takes a while for us to know what really transpired.
4: If ever.
6: We'll be hearing more and more. I don't see any strong bright spots, but there is one thing that, if it can be sustained, could be a positive, which is that since he came into office, Trump's narrative for the American people and for his own party about China has been, we can live with China. I take that as a breakthrough that we need to as a nation realize, because we have to keep this new Cold War cold. We have to find a way not to go to war with China. It had been said, especially among his own party and the other China hawks, that China was an existential threat.
4: Mm-hmm.
6: Trump is saying no. I think he goes too far in this direction, but he's saying it's not an existential threat. We can find some way to live with China. And if that were a launching pad for a strategic approach to pursuing a fairly ferocious competition with China while maintaining a commitment not to go to war, that would be a good thing. I doubt we'll see that kind of strategic follow through, but it's useful to have him say, we can live with these people, because we've been living with them since 1979. We're living with them this very second. Of course we can live with China. It's difficult, but we can do it.
4: Well, let's live with a break for a second. Everyone, please stand by. We have much more on the summit ahead and on Xi's stern threat over Taiwan. Our Will Ripley is standing by live in Taipei with the reaction there. Plus, the president set to come home to a shaky economy, disapproval of the war, and now new questions about his family's business dealings. Congressman Adam Smith, live next.
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1: President Trump and Chinese President Xi moments away from their final round of talks in Beijing. Yesterday's sit-down saw Xi warn the president about Taiwan, essentially saying, tread carefully or the U.S. and China could collide or even enter into conflict, unquote. So what does Trump think about it?
2: Did you talk about Taiwan, Mr. President?
3: Thank you very much.
4: Mr. President, did you talk about Taiwan?
1: Crickets. CNN senior international correspondent Will Ripley is live in Taipei. Will, good to see you. Tell me, how are Taiwanese officials taking President Trump's silence about Xi's warning?
5: I would say relief would probably be the overwhelming emotion, just because having President Trump say nothing about Taiwan is better than saying something that could be damaging or that China could seize on, that could influence regional politics and the situation, the delicate situation across the Taiwan Strait for a long time to come, Laura. The Taiwan foreign minister in the days leading up to the summit was saying he was hoping that the summit would bring no surprises. So the headline on one of the local papers this morning, I don't know if you can see it, but it says, no surprises at Xi Trump talks. So that's probably about the best headline that they could have hoped for. You know, right below it, there was a headline saying the Taiwan Semiconductor Manufacturing Company is expecting global chip revenue to hit $1.5 trillion by 2030. Mm-hmm. Taiwan's economy, stock market is exploding right now, but it's all contingent, Laura, on there being stability across the Taiwan Strait. And so Taiwan is basically hoping that they're talked about as little as possible and that there are no major changes to the status quo coming out of this. And at least so far, obviously, they haven't been briefed by U.S. officials yet, but so far it seems as if that's the case. But obviously, these closed-door meetings, time will tell.
1: Absolutely. I mean, any intimation that this might be a factor in China's help with the war in Iran?
5: Well, look, that's a very good question. And it's a bit of a tricky time for Taiwan's government because they just days ago approved a $25 billion arms purchase from the United States. President Trump has not authorized that entire purchase yet. He's approved about $11 billion of it, but there's still $14 billion outstanding that President Trump has yet to approve. So a lot of the speculation leading up to this was that one thing Xi Jinping might ask, theoretically, behind closed doors, would be for President Trump not to authorize that other chunk of arms sales to Taiwan. U.S. sells Taiwan defensive weapons as they have for almost 50 years since 1979 under the Taiwan Relations Act. So the U.S. is bound by law to do so. But President Trump doesn't necessarily have to approve all the weapons or everything that's on that list. And if he didn't do that or if he delayed that, that would be considered a big blow to Taipei, a major concession Trump would be giving to China. And Laura, it could even potentially send the message to other U.S. allies that their security, other bilateral deals around the world could be up for negotiation, theoretically, if for the right price.
1: Will Ripley, thank you so much. I want to bring in the ranking member of the House Armed Services Committee, Democratic Congressman Adam Smith. Welcome back, Congressman. I mean, President Xi drawing a red line on Taiwan. No word yet from this administration on this point of contention. Are you concerned?
6: Yes, I am concerned. I mean, look, to some degree, President Xi hasn't said anything that hasn't been China's position for a long time. And we have a pretty simple, straightforward policy with China. One China. We recognize that Taiwan and China are one country. But second, and crucially, no reunification by force. And we reserve the right to help Taiwan defend themselves by help Taiwan be a deterrence to this by helping provide them with weapons. That's long been the policy. And I was in China last September. I had these conversations with senior Chinese officials. They are concerned that Taiwan will push for independence. I don't see any evidence that Taiwan is actually doing that. So if we can maintain the status quo, that's the best for keeping peace and stability in the region and allowing Taiwan to continue to be Taiwan.
1: Well, the administration says that China is working or will work behind the scenes to help end the war in Iran, including a commitment by President Xi to not supply Iran with weapons. Listen, Congressman.
7: He said he's not going to give military equipment. That's a big statement.
8: I think they're going to do what they can. And here, China has a much bigger interest in reopening the strait than the U.S. does.
1: Do you take the administration at their word? Are you confident that China will not help arm Iran?
6: Yes, several important points here to separate. One, no, I do not take the administration at its word. Trump has said very little truthful about what's going on with the war in Iran on a number of levels. He keeps claiming that Iran is ready for a deal, and that's absolutely not the case. So no, do not take Trump at his word about what China said. Second, don't take China at their word. I don't trust that China is going to tell President Trump the truth about that. Third, it's really not true that China is the one that's in a weaker position because the strait is shut down. It is true that they are more dependent on oil coming out of the Middle East, but they also have other options. And they're not the ones who are bogged down in the war and the conflict with Iran. So counting on China to help us because they are hurting more because of this war just isn't true. It's going to be a lot more complicated than that. The best thing that we can hope for is to try to stop China from giving any direct material support to Iran. Thus far, it does not appear that they have done that, but they are certainly flirting with the idea, and there is a risk. Because understand the big picture here. Mm-hmm. China wants us to be weaker. Iran is helping make us weaker. They're not that anxious to stop that situation. It's on us to figure out a diplomatic way out of the war that Trump dragged us into in what was a colossal blunder.
1: Congressman, I just want to revisit one issue in terms of, obviously, the huge elephant in the room being Taiwan as a potential either deal breaker or maker or point of leverage. One of the things you said was to describe our policy that we recognize one China as Taiwan being a part of China. There is obviously some pushback to that notion of what our policy really is. We recognize ever since, obviously, they are an independent island in many ways. Can you just describe a little bit why, not independent, but can you describe a little bit about what you think the policy holdup might be in terms of how Trump is relaying or might be presenting that to the president of China?
6: Well, I think that the holdup, and I know this because I've spoken with the Chinese ambassador on a number of occasions, people in China. China's claim is that Taiwan is pushing towards independence. They don't trust the current president of Taiwan and his party. I don't think that's true. I don't think that's accurate. I do think China is legitimately worried about that. They want to maintain the status quo, but then there's also the risk that President Xi decides that it's his legacy to bring Taiwan officially into the fold and to force that issue. What we have to do diplomatically, and by the way, our ambassador, David Perdue, I met with him over several days in China. He's doing a great job. He understands this. Our role is to keep the status quo. Don't generate a conflict between China and Taiwan. And again, the policy is simple. One China, two systems, no forced reunification. Taiwan does have a right to be armed to defend themselves, no independence. So if we can keep that message, that can calm down the Taiwan issue. But we haven't even talked about the economic issues, which is what we really hope Trump to negotiate. And it's not just a matter of China buying some Boeing airplanes. That's fine. It's the tariffs. It's the, what China's doing to block our ability to get other access to rare earth minerals from other countries or in our own. Those trade issues, that's really what I hope they're having some conversations about in these private discussions, because that economic relationship is crucial, and it is in a very contentious place right now.
1: I want to put a pin in that for a moment and ask you about the concerns that Democrats have raised over the Trump family business deals. I mean, the Trumps have reported owning dozens of trademarks in China, a company linked to Eric Trump, reportedly trying to reach a deal with a Chinese chip maker for a data center during this very trip. Republicans on the Hill seem to be brushing this off. Will there be any accountability or at least questions raised?
6: We will push for that on the Democratic side, but from the Republican majority, no. Look, they've let Trump get away with an unprecedented level of corruption. I mean, starting with him raffling off access to the White House if people will buy his Bitcoin, to all kinds of family deals with countries all around the world that are clear conflicts of interest, with President Trump looking after the interests of the United States of America as he's supposed to do as president. Yeah, there is an unprecedented level of corruption in the Trump administration. We're going to push for it as Democrats to try to at least get those questions answered and to have some accountability. Republicans in Congress seem perfectly willing to just turn a blind eye to absolutely everything that Trump is doing. We're going to keep pressing them to actually look out for the American people instead of just covering for Trump.
1: Congressman Adam Smith, thank you so much.
6: Thank you, Laura.
1: I want to quickly go back to my panel for just one second. Robert Daly, I know you took issue, and I know you were reacting to the congressman's description of our policy towards Taiwan. Explain what your reaction is about.
3: Well, with all respect to the congressman, and our Taiwan policy is complicated. It's angels dancing on the head of the pin, and if you don't follow it full time, it's hard to understand. But he said that our policy is that China and Taiwan are part of the same country. That is not it. Our policy has been that we recognize that the people on both sides of the Taiwan Strait say that there is only one China. We recognize that they say that. And so that's not at all saying that they're one country. He also said that our policy was one country, two systems. No, that's a Chinese slogan that they offered to Hong Kong. We see how well that went there. Mm. That they also offered to Taiwan, saying you can join us and be part of the People's Republic of China legally, and we'll allow you to retain a high degree of autonomy. So that's not our policy. That's Beijing. That's the Communist Party's offer, which failed utterly in Hong Kong. And when it did, it also died as a slogan in Taiwan. But to be fair to the congressman, this stuff is really complicated.
1: Indeed, and much more on the complicated summit ahead. But first, fast-moving developments out of Trump's DOJ. Reports of a fraud case about to be dropped, just as the DOJ considers settling Trump's case against the IRS. A lot to get to.
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1: Fraud isn't just about saving money. It's not just about protecting taxpayers. It's about protecting you. So for once, for the first time in a very long time, you've got an administration in Washington, D.C. that is fighting for you, fighting to protect your tax dollars, and fighting to put the fraudsters in prison, which is where they belong.
2: Well, that was Vice President Vance on the latest stop of his fraud-fighting tour of the country. But just as he calls for fraudsters to be locked up, there's a striking split screen playing out over at the DOJ, where today the New York Times reports the administration is planning to drop fraud charges against an Indian billionaire, Gautam Adani. He was indicted by the Biden DOJ in 2024 in an alleged scheme to pay $250 million in bribes to Indian government officials to secure lucrative contracts, all while defrauding investors in the process. Well, according to the Times, Adani hired one of the president's personal lawyers and made a highly unusual offer. If the charges against him go away, he might invest $10 billion in the U.S. economy and create 15,000 jobs. Now, he is still expected to face financial penalties if the charges are dismissed. Joining me now, former Deputy Attorney, FBI Assistant Attorney General Harry Lipman, who's also the podcast host of Talking Feds. Harry, good to see you. Look, you and I know it's normal for defense counsel to try to get a good plea, a global plea, to get rid of all the cases. But offering an economic settlement to drop charges of this magnitude, that's so uncommon as to be called rare.
3: Rare is one nice way to put it. Improper is another. Look, this reminds us a little of what happened with Mayor Adams way back a year ago. They were ordering people to drop righteous charges because he was going to play ball with the administration with immigration policy. That's got nothing to do with doing justice without fear or favor. Same thing. You read the indictment against Adani. It is absolutely wrenching. The accusations anyway that they then have. And you're absolutely right, Bob Jifra, the president.

0: president's lawyer came in, and during a presentation, part of what he said is, hey, if you drop the charges and we package the SEC and everything together, and, you know, money, Laura, doesn't matter to this guy. Staying out of jail is what does. Maybe we could pour $10 billion into the U.S. economy. That might all be well and good, but it's got nothing to do with the facts and the law, which is what should be the basis of bringing charges and dropping charges.
1: Obviously, Mayor Adams disputes the allegations that he was going to sort of pay for play. But I hear your larger point about the analogies people might raise when you're talking about confidence in even a prosecutor's discretion to bring a charge or keep one. Sources tell CNN that the Justice Department is considering settling Trump's $10 billion lawsuit against the IRS. Now, for context, of course, Harry, Trump has alleged the government failed to protect his tax returns from being leaked to news organizations when he was president the first time. So what type of ethical questions does this raise for you?
0: Laura, I think this one is really big. I've written a lot about it in my Substack, because essentially Trump and Blanche and the DOJ and the IRS are on the same side. That's how it is by regulation, and it's also how it is by practice. That is scummy, but it's more than that. It's unconstitutional. It's not a real case. And I think what really matters here is the judge has said, give me by next week your brief about why this is kosher, and has also appointed some very powerful lawyers for the other side that we know nobody will represent for DOJ. And I think the move to settle this so quickly before they've even done anything in the case, even entered an appearance, has everything to do with trying to get out of the rock and hard place that the judge has put them in, where they either have to say, yeah, we're on the same side, but that's not kosher, or we're not on the same side, but nobody will believe them.
1: Well, somebody who has been on the side of the president of the United States and is now the deputy attorney general turned acting attorney general is Todd Blanche. Right. And CNN has exclusive new reporting that before he became even the AG last year, or the deputy AG last year, the top ethics official at DOJ told him he's going to have to recuse himself from cases involving the president in his personal capacity. We know he was his attorney. And one official tells CNN that Blanche even signed this pledge. He was Trump's personal lawyer. Should he have ever been involved in the kinds of cases that involve the president?
0: Clearly not. And by the way, great reporting by CNN that you ferreted out for the first time a meeting a year ago. He did sign it. And it's really clear, Laura, he was his personal lawyer. He can't be involved in cases that Trump has a stake in. So that means many things. So the reprisal prosecutions, the first thing he does with the interview with Ghislaine Maxwell, appointing Joseph DeGeneva to try to get at this so-called grand conspiracy for the criminal charges against him. All of it's improper. And remember what happened to Joe Turrell, who in previous DOJs, as you know, his word would have been bond. He says it, you do it. They fired him. So they, you know, he's brought a lawsuit against them now, but basically they got this advice. It's firm advice. And he was just sacked as a result, and there's nobody there playing that role. So all indications are this firm advice is being honored in the breach, and it's one more thing in which DOJ is saying, yeah, we don't have to, you know, come get us.
1: Yeah, because who's going to prosecute? He's now the acting AG.
0: Exactly.
1: Harry Lipman, thank you so much. Next, the president's final sit-down with Xi Jinping is underway. So what might the potential outcomes be? Our experts are going to game it out.
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7: At this very moment, President Trump and Chinese President Xi Jinping are sitting down for tea and lunch at Zhongnanhai Garden. And these are the first images we are seeing from that meeting. This compound is described as the equivalent of the White House, and the two men were seen admiring the gardens inside the compound. And reporters inside say it is so quiet inside, they could hear birds chirping and even a clock chiming. The men are expected to continue the discussions on trade, Taiwan, and Iran. And once the meeting ends, Trump will travel back to Washington, D.C. I want to bring back my expert panel, Jamil Jaffer, Robert Daly, and Henrietta Levin. This is perhaps promising if you were to be a body language reader and think, well, everyone's smiling. However, it's interesting in particular, we're discussing the way that President Xi views foreign policy as very impersonal. Explain why.
8: President Xi sees himself as the embodiment of the People's Republic of China and the Communist Party. He's not in this to make friends. So when Donald Trump talks about his friendship with Xi, how they get along so well, how they can solve problems together because they trust each other, that is not how Xi Jinping views the world. He sees Donald Trump as an instrument to achieve his objectives of weakening the United States. And so the optics will be very good for this summit. We've seen, you know, the warm moments between the two leaders. All of that is manufactured by China because they know it's what Trump wants. And they want to generate goodwill with the president so they can parlay that into, they hope, China hopes, strategic concessions on Taiwan, on technology, on the big issues that will shape the future of U.S.-China competition.
7: And yet Trump is well-versed in negotiation, certainly he believes to be, and thinking about his anticipation of perhaps that transactional, who he's often by himself accused of being purely transactional, and in many ways how you described him, described the president of China, that has been assigned to Trump in some respects into how he sees himself. Tell me, what do you think Trump believes the optics and the outcome will be?
9: Well, I think President Trump wants to see deals, and he's thrilled that Boeing's going to sell 200 jets to China. He's thrilled that he brought in the American executives, even though it wasn't a planned part of the meeting, and that they were there to sort of be in the room with President Xi. He sees an opportunity here to tone down the economic rhetoric, to find a path forward, to show that his tariff policy on China worked, that he got some concessions, that he got the market opened up. It's not that he thinks China will actually open up in a significant way. He wants to see jobs back. He literally said it. He said, these CEOs are here to bring more jobs back to America. He's messaging to the American public that his visit to China is going to generate jobs here. It's going to solve the economic problems that the current global oil crisis are causing, that China will not engage with Iran on weapons and the like. But, of course, none of that is really where China is at. China sees one theory of the case. The U.S. needs us economically. Mm-hmm. The U.S. needs us to solve its problem in Iran. The U.S. is willing to walk back where it is on Taiwan. The U.S. is willing to walk back its aggressive policy on tariffs. They're going to sell us stuff, whether it's Boeing jets or NVIDIA chips. They're going to get us back in the system. We love that. That's a win for us.
7: Well, there is a truce on the trade war between the U.S. and China. But tonight, the trade representative, Jameson Greer, actually told Bloomberg that the Chinese understand there will be a certain level of tariffs that are placed on Chinese products. But there is a lack of clarity on that. And I wonder how the business execs who have been the CEOs of these major companies would view that lack of clarity.
9: Well, look, I mean, I think the thing with if you're going to get President Xi to actually do a real deal you want, just if you want to do a real deal with Iran or Russia, you have to show strength. You have to threaten. You have to be bold. You have to be aggressive. This whole idea, you know, Congressman Smith was talking about how we just need to keep the Taiwan thing on an even keel. You know, we're just going to sort of let it play out. That policy for America has been an utter failure. That is not a policy. It's a winning policy for the United States. We need to double down and say, look, you're going to threaten Taiwan. We're not going to stand for it. Now, the reality is President Xi knows that's not true. How does he know? We don't have the forces forward to actually fight a force-on-force war with China if it came to that. If we wanted to really demonstrate real deterrence, we put forces forward now and say, you want to come after Taiwan? I dare you. That's why President Xi never took it from President Biden either. It was never really serious. And he knows that. He knows Donald Trump isn't serious about it. He knew Joe Biden wasn't serious about it. And this is the problem with the American policy on Taiwan. It's the problem with the American policy on trade. Unless we get serious, our adversaries will not take us seriously. You're seeing it in the negotiations with Iran. You saw it with Russia and Ukraine. You're seeing it right now, President Xi.
10: I think all of this emphasis on deals is quite misguided. First, it's not new. Every president who's gone to China in the past 20 years has settled for the same thing, purchases and promises, not all of which are going to come through. So there's nothing new in that. Also, America and China are not at daggers drawn. We have not become rivals because of soybeans. It has nothing to do with soybeans, and soybeans don't solve it. So that's something to be aware of as they go forward. And I think that Xi Jinping can win even if he doesn't extract concessions from Donald Trump. I think that China's goal really, because there's nothing that they want. Xi has no urgent ask. He likes the trajectories in the relationship right now. He wants Donald Trump to leave satisfied with the pomp and with the purchases. He wants him to leave satisfied such that Trump continues to pay insufficient strategic attention to China. That, I think, is a win for Xi, even without any concessions. Trump goes away happy. China comes out ahead.
7: We just got a two-minute warning as well, so we might hear some more information about what has transpired today. What would a win look like for the United States here?
8: Well, Donald Trump is looking for purchases of soybeans, beef, planes. We've already seen some of those come in a little bit under expectations. We're hearing a number, something like 200 Boeing planes might be on offer. That's a lot less than what the company, what the president was hoping for. So even on these very modest commercial tactical objectives the president has put forward, we're not seeing China come through all the way. And I should also emphasize, building on that last point, China may promise big numbers on soybean purchases, for example, but they already promised big numbers back when Trump and Xi met in South Korea in the fall. And we've seen almost nothing as a result. And even if China fulfilled all of those commitments, the purchases of U.S. soybeans would be less than they were at the beginning of 2025 before the trade war started. So in so many ways, the U.S. is trying to negotiate back to the status quo ante before the trade war started and not even quite getting there.
9: And yet you see it with Iran, too. It's the exact same situation. We're negotiating back to Iran only having a certain amount of 3.67 enriched uranium, right? And it's crazy because the president is actually, he's maximizing his advantage. He can actually press forward. He can get gains. We saw him do it in the first administration. He was on the verge of a potential effort to get good gains with Iran as well by putting pressure on them. The problem is, when he starts to get nervous, like it's looking bad for the American economy, he starts to back off. The Iranians see that as weakness. The Russians saw it as weakness in Ukraine. And the Chinese see it as weakness here.
7: Well, Trump and Xi spoke before their meeting began. This is a video from just a few moments ago. I want to listen in.
11: Well, today I'm hosting the president and his officials in the Zhongnanhai compound for tea. This is the place where party and central government leaders of China work and live, including myself, after the founding of the People's Republic of China in 1949. The leadership have moved to this compound, including the Chinese leaders Mao Zedong, Zhou Enlai, Deng Xiaoping, Jiang Zemin, Hu Jintao, and so on.
12: 我安排在这里呢，实际上也是回报松曾先生 2017年在海湖庄园对我的款待。
11: I've chosen this place especially to reciprocate the hospitality extended to me in 2017 at Mar-a-Lago.
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11: this place used to be part of the imperial garden. There is a lot of history around this compound. On our way in, we stayed to look at some of the old trees. One of them is 490 years old. In other places within this compound, there were trees that have lived to be over 1,000 years old. The president was interested to learn all about that, including the Chinese roses, which we looked at. And I agreed to send the seeds for these roses to the president as a gift.
13: I love that. That's great.
14: 很喜欢你。
13: I want to thank you very much. This has been an incredible visit. I think a lot of good has come of it. We've made some fantastic trade deals, great for both countries. He's a man I respect greatly. Become really a friend. We've known each other now 11 years, almost 12 years. That's a long time. And we've settled a lot of different problems that other people wouldn't have been able to settle. And the relationship is a very strong one. We've really done some wonderful things, I believe. We did discuss Iran. We feel very similar to Iran. We want that to end. And we don't want them to have a nuclear weapon. We want the straits open. We're closing it now. They closed it, then we closed it on top of them. But we want the straits open, and we want them to get it ended, because it's a crazy thing. They're a little bit crazy, and that's no good. Can't have it. They cannot have a nuclear weapon. But we discussed a lot of other things also, and I think we're very much on agreement. We're going to have some further discussions now with the group. But I just want to thank President Xi and all of his representatives. We've become friendly with all of them. They're great people. And it's an honor to be here. We'll be back, and I believe on September 24th or thereabouts, President Xi is going to be coming to the United States, and we will be reciprocal, like reciprocal trade. The visit will be reciprocal. We're going to lay it on the line, and we're going to have You're gonna walk away, hopefully very impressed, like I'm very impressed with China. And I just want to end by saying thank you very much. It's been really a great couple of days. Thank you very much.
14: 非常感谢，我觉得我这一次的访问真的是不可思议的一次访问。我们俩有非常值得尊敬的一个领导人，我对您充满了尊重。我们相互之间认识已经有11个年多，几乎要12年了，这是非常长的一个长久的友谊的关系。那通过我们两个人的讨论和合作，我们解决了很多的问题，别人都是没有办法能够解决这么多的问题的。我们两人之间的关系是非常好的。 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
15: you for the support.
13: Thank you.
15: 这次的访问是一个历史性的、标志性的访问。 这个期间，我们已经达成了一个新的两国关系，就是建设性的战略稳定关系。这个可以说是一个里程碑式的一个访问事件，而且我们达成了很多这个合作的成果和意见，而且对国际问题也有了很多的。
16: You're watching right there. President Trump and President Xi speaking moments ago. That is our first readout of that meeting. We expect to see some video of them walking together in the garden in a few moments. Welcome to a very special edition of The Story Is. I'm Alex Michelson in Los Angeles. Thanks to everyone who was just watching Laura Coates live. Let's start things off in China. Our Beijing bureau chief, Stephen Zhang, is joining us now. Stephen, your takeaway from what we just heard from the president of China and from President Trump, who is saying that they have very similar views when it comes to Iran, that they want to get the straits open, and what's happening there has been a little bit crazy.
17: That's right, Alex. Obviously, we only heard part of the conversation that the media was allowed to hear. So there's supposedly a lot more discussion and exchanges of views going on behind closed doors. But at least in the part we just heard, President Xi did not address the Iran issue. But the Chinese Foreign Ministry did issue a statement earlier today after President Trump said how Mr. Xi had committed to not providing Iran with military equipment. Now, they did not explicitly endorse that statement, but rather just reiterate their long-standing positions in terms of calling for a lasting ceasefire, as well as saying this issue, this conflict, has to be resolved through dialogue and consultations and negotiations. So none of that is new. Of course, China has never publicly acknowledged of sending arms to Iran. What they have said in the past is also a lot of these accusations and protests from the U.S. is basically talking about what they consider normal trade. They're sending or selling so-called dual-use products that are products that have both civilian and military purposes to Iran, one of their closest partners in the Middle East. But what's also interesting in the conversation we just heard from the two leaders, a few points stood out to me. One is they are both still very much trying to compliment or even flatter each other, expressing mutual respect and admiration. And Mr. Xi, as I was starting to hear what was he was saying to President Trump, introducing the ancient trees and flowers inside the Jonah Hill Garden to the U.S. president. And President Trump, of course, also highlighted how great the trip has been. But one thing he said that is also very interesting, of course, is he again mentioned he is inviting President Xi and his wife to the U.S. in September. I think that is perhaps one of the most tangible and important thing out of this summit as well. That is, the two leaders will have at least two more chances to meet face-to-face later this year. One is that September invitation you just heard the president say. The other, of course, is in November when China hosts the APEC leadership summit. That's another potential opportunity for President Trump to come here as well. And this is important because one thing that's been lacking in this relationship in recent years is a durable stabilizer. And this kind of structured and regularized face-to-face meeting between the two leaders will provide exactly that. And that, of course, is also is really touching on what Mr. Xi is saying, and which is something, a new term they have coined on the Chinese side, that is constructive strategic stability. Now, it sounds a mouthful, but it's very important to the Chinese to mention this, because from their perspective, this is not just a reset, it's a repositioning of this relationship. That is, in this new formulation, they are, for the first time perhaps in a long time, acknowledging the competitive component of this relationship, even though they're still insisting on the main theme should be cooperation. But they are okay. They're accepting what they call moderate level of competition as well as manageable differences. Now, these are, of course, very important because they could tell their audience, they could show their domestic audience that they have stood their ground to Mr. Trump, and now they can set the terms and perhaps tone as well for the relationship going forward, because obviously what's moderate, what's manageable, these are all terms open to interpretation. But overall, it seems that the main takeaway of the summit, both day one and what we just heard, is everything has gone according to plan, at least publicly. You know, beneath all these, the pageantry and the circumstance and the warmth and the smiles, of course, lies this cold reality. Is this is still a very competitive and complex relationship, and both sides, according to analysts, may still want to buy time to address their own strategic vulnerabilities. Alex?
16: Yeah, and Stephen, as we're now looking at this video, which is just being fed into us, this is the first time that we're getting a look at this video. Maybe we can take that full as we look at this walking shot of President Trump and the leader of China, Xi Jinping, admiring the garden at the spot where they are meeting. This happened just before they sat down for the meeting itself, but this video is just coming out now and is part of the stagecraft of the two of them, who have spent a lot of time together in the last 2 days, also getting a chance to admire some of the beauty of China itself. But right now, in terms of Stephen, can you talk to us about where they are, the significance of this particular location, why this was chosen?
17: Yeah, the setting is obviously a very deliberate choice. Remember when Trump came here last time in 2017, he was given a private tour of the Forbidden City. That, of course, is the world's biggest ancient palace, a symbol of the seat of power of ancient China. But this time, this garden, Zhongnanhai, is right next to the Forbidden City, but this is a leadership compound, heavily guarded, very secretive, because it's been basically the headquarters of all the top leaders since 1950. But this is also a place not only where they work, but also where they live. So in that sense, Xi Jinping is almost opening the doors of his home to welcome Trump in. So that's why there is that more intimate feeling, again, trying to highlight the closeness of this personal relationship. But Trump, of course, is not the first U.S. president to be in Zhongnanhai. Historically, there are a few others who have been here, starting with Nixon, naturally, and George W. Bush, and most recently, Obama, 12 years ago. So this is, again, the Chinese leadership's message about taking American presidents to the seat of power in today's China. So from ancient China to today's China, that symbolism there is also quite interesting. But this compound, of course, is known more for its traditional architecture, its scenic lakes. But underneath all the serenity and tranquility, of course, is a lot of issues they need to still work out, as we were talking about, Alex, including, for example, any more signable agreements they will announce, especially when it comes to China's purchasing agreements or commitments to American products, including agriculture. Cultural products and Boeing jets, as the president has said himself. Alex?
16: Thank you so much, Stephen Jang. We just looked at President Trump, what he was saying, that this is very nice, this is beautiful. As we know, the Chinese leader is not one to take questions in that sort of situation, so we don't see the typical back and forth that President Trump would usually have with reporters there as a sign of respect for the Chinese leader. That may be different when the two of them are together in America in September, but right now that meeting is going underway behind closed doors. It'll be interesting to see throughout the hour if we get any updates from inside in terms of what is being discussed. We want to bring in somebody who knows a thing or two about meeting with Xi Jinping. Jerry Brown has met with him multiple times. He was the first governor of a United States state ever invited to China for such an honor. Brown served a record 4 terms as the governor of California. He's currently the chair of the California-China Climate Institute at UC Berkeley. Governor Brown, welcome back to The Story Is.
15: Well, good to be here. Always enjoy the show and talking to you guys.
16: Thank you very much. So we are watching this breaking news unfold in real time. Your take on this trip, the importance of it, and what you're seeing so far?
15: Really important. It's been a long time since the American president went to China. Biden didn't go. Obama had some long meetings with Xi. But the key point is the relationship between China and the United States is the most important in the world. Number one, so we avoid war, which would be a horror. Secondly, the whole economic system of the world is dependent on China and American cooperation, not complete, but enough to keep the system on an even keel. And then, of course, we have the climate, which President Trump's not going to talk about. And then the other major overarching topic is the nuclear arms race and the danger that through miscalculation or some blunder that nuclear weapons are discharged. And that's a real problem that takes collaboration by our two countries, and probably not on this trip, but it's very high in priority.
16: Well, those are all your big issues. Let's go through them one by one. Let's start with the nuclear issue. You are the chair of the Bulletin of the Atomic Scientists, which is focused on the nuclear issues. We just heard President Trump talk about Iran. He says the reason that he launched the war with Iran was to prevent Iran from getting a nuclear weapon. Do you think that this war with Iran was worth it to do that?
15: Not even a chance. It was a stupid war. It was a cruel war. It's had horrible outcomes for the people who are getting bombed, for the world that's suffering because of the closing of the Straits of Hormuz. But more importantly, so Iran doesn't have a nuclear bomb. They may get one, but the biggest bombs are being built by China right now. They built 100 nuclear warheads in the last year. America is full speed ahead on submarines, airplanes, intercontinental ballistic missiles. Same with Russia. The big problem is not the few bombs that Iran may or may not get. That is a problem, and I sure hope we can prevent it. But the big challenge is Russia, the United States, and China in this heated competition where something could go wrong and millions of people could die, and the world could be profoundly affected.
16: You are also the chair of the California-China Climate Institute at UC Berkeley. You have met with Xi,
15: yes.
16: And one of the big things you talked about with him multiple times over multiple years is the climate issue. Are you disappointed that the climate is not being talked about, and what are the consequences of that?
15: Well, Trump has always been a saboteur when it comes to climate. He doesn't believe it. It's a hoax, but he's dead wrong. The scientific consensus, it's serious. It's getting more serious. I will tell you, when I met with President Xi, he said very strongly that we will meet the Paris commitments that China's made. And they've done that. They've gone, they're the world's largest producer of renewable energy. They are reducing their emissions, even though they're the world's biggest polluter. They're responsible for a third of the emissions. But they're committed. They're doing something about it. America is AWOL. We're playing hooky. And that's all because of Trump and his Republican acolytes. And we'll pay a price for that. It'll be, I estimate, somewhere between $1.5 and $2 trillion that Trump and the Republican in Congress have cost us by destroying wind and solar, reducing emissions controls that we're going to have to bring back. I have no doubt that all the controls that Trump has taken away, all the investments that he's killed, are all coming back. The only difference is it'll cost another $1 or $2 trillion to catch up.
16: You are one of the few people that knows what it's like to meet with President Xi. What's he like in a meeting when the cameras go away? What's that dynamic like? Give us some insight. Bring us inside the room.
15: Well, it's hard to read that expression. I mean, you can look and look, but what he's thinking and how he sees the world, we don't know. We only know what he says. He definitely exudes a level of confidence. He's a man who knows what he wants. He knows where he's going. And I think he has a sense of patience, a strategic patience. So I get that. And what I was most impressed when he said he's going to meet, we talked about climate. And when he said China will meet its commitments, I was feeling something very strong coming out of President Xi. So he's not someone to be taken lightly. This is a very formidable person. And America has to focus on getting its own act together. We can't destroy the electric car industry and the renewable energy industry and all the climate regulations. And while China does the exact opposite, and the world in Europe and Canada, in many parts of Asia, they're all moving in one direction. America is the odd man out. We're going elsewhere, and we're going to have to come back, and it's going to be painful, and it'll be difficult.
16: So you were the first governor to meet with the leader Xi. The second was Governor Gavin Newsom, who followed in your footsteps in there. That way, he is now term limited, and there's about to be a new governor. Ballots are out in California. Who are you voting for governor?
15: I knew you were going to ask that question, and to tell you the truth, I haven't made up my mind yet.
16: You haven't made up your mind?
15: This is a serious matter. No, I have not. And my wife and I were talking about it tonight.
16: Because you appointed Javier Becerra as the attorney general of the state. You're not supporting him?
15: I have told you, I've made up my mind. I know all these guys, and they all have strengths, but it's a close call. So maybe ask me in a few weeks, but as of tonight, no, I'm not ready to say, or ready even to decide. By the way, Newsom hasn't endorsed, nor has Nancy Pelosi.
16: Well, and to that point, Governor Newsom, I don't know if you saw this today, was talking about the fact that he hasn't endorsed. He held a press conference, and he talked about you. Here's what he said.
18: I was in a similar position with a similar stubborn governor that refused to get involved. I developed tremendous animus towards him, and now I offer forgiveness.
16: So the governor offering forgiveness for you when he was asking you when he was lieutenant governor for an endorsement and you didn't give it to him. What's your response to that?
15: Look, I knew Mayor Villaraigosa. He's a friend of mine. Getting endorsements is a fool's errand. You irritate this one. It doesn't always work. I could have endorsed, but I stay out of it more than I get in it. And to tell you the truth, to be perfectly honest, I like to run myself. And I find it a little hard to get behind other people instead of myself. That's just being honest.
16: That was the most Jerry Brown answer. I appreciate that at the end there. Do you accept the Governor Newsom's forgiveness?
15: This is not a matter of sin, so there's no forgiveness on offer. This is just good. He's been a good governor. He's followed up on climate. He met with President Xi, and Newsom and California and my Climate Institute are all working to further the common objective of keeping our climate at a livable level. That's what we're doing.
16: Jerry Brown, who served as governor longer in California than any other man, his father served as governor for two terms as well, has not decided who he's picking to be the next governor. But hopefully we'll have you back on the show and you'll let us know in a few weeks. Governor, yeah. Thanks for coming on with us. Really appreciate it. Sure. And appreciate your unique insight on this historic night.
15: Great as always.
16: Thanks so much. Ukraine is reeling from Russia's largest drone barrage since the war began, but the Ukrainian president is making it clear his country won't let that slide. That story coming up after a break.
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3: A U.S. delegation held talks with Cuban officials in Havana on Thursday as tensions between the two countries continue. Leading the U.S. delegation, CIA Director John Ratcliffe, who met Cuban intelligence officials from the Ministry of the Interior. Cuba says their side stressed that Cuba is not a threat to the U.S. They also objected to being listed as a state sponsor of terrorism, arguing that there is, quote, no legitimate reason to label Cuba as such. The island nation still suffers from a worsening energy crisis as the U.S. continues its oil blockade. That's caused rolling blackouts across the island with hardships causing unrest. President Trump previously signaled that he is willing to open discussions with the Cuban government, but did not elaborate on what those talks would entail. Ukraine's president says his country is preparing for a response after an onslaught of Russian strikes on Wednesday and Thursday. Moscow launched its largest two-day barrage since the war began, killing eight people and leaving more than 40 injured across Ukraine. Friday is a day of mourning in Kyiv, where most of the fatalities happened. Nick Peyton Walsh reports from Kharkiv, a city that also took a major hit.
4: A particularly huge Russian assault on Ukraine in the last 24 hours. The sirens just going off again here in Kharkiv, and the street cleaners here to wash the blood off the streets. Injuries here in Kharkiv, but the larger toll in the capital of Kiev. 1,500 just short of drones fired in the last 24 hours, over 50 missiles, and the whole side of a residential building torn down in Kiev. Dozens rescued from that site already, children already among the injured. And as President Trump visits China, Ukrainian officials pointing to an onslaught like this as a reminder that Russia's offer of a limited ceasefire in the last week isn't a reflection of them actually wanting peace. Ukraine's interceptor drones able to take some of the damage out of these assaults, but ultimately still the threat of constant Russian bombardment, particularly in these horrific images that we're now seeing emerging from Kiev. That rubble being combed through as the toll of injured and dead rises, a sign of how much Ukraine continues to endure, despite now having technological advantages in drone warfare that much of the world is covered to. Nick Peyton Walsh, CNN, Kharkiv, Ukraine.
3: The UK's health secretary has stepped down, citing lack of confidence in Prime Minister Keir Starmer's leadership. In his resignation letter, Wes Streeting said he believed continuing to work for the government would be, quote, dishonorable and unprincipled. He cited Labour losses in recent elections in England, Scotland and Wales, which, as he put it, left nationalists in power in every corner. He said there could ultimately threaten the breakup of the United Kingdom. Some speculate that Streeting might challenge Mr. Starmer for leadership of the Labour Party. We'll get back to our breaking news coverage of the Beijing summit just ahead. Elon Musk is going viral as he and other business leaders descend on the Chinese capital. That is next.

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3: Iran is closely watching President Trump's visit to China, one of Iran's most powerful partners. Tehran is looking to Beijing to help mediate and end the conflict with the U.S. Our Matthew Chance and his team are in Tehran with the view from the Iranian capital. We'd like to note CNN operates in Iran with the permission of the government, but maintains full editorial control of its reports.
4: Well, as you can see, it's a bustling capital of the Islamic Republic. But Iranians today are watching President Trump in China, one of their most implacable enemies meeting a powerful friend. And with the Iran war so high on the agenda in Beijing, state media is almost gloating at the spectacle. One headline I saw earlier saying that Trump's visit to China is in the shadow of failure and stalemate. But the truth is, both the United States and Iran are now looking to China, it seems, as a way out of their deadlock. The ongoing closure of the Strait of Hormuz, the inability to agree a compromise on Iran's nuclear activities. Washington, of course, wants Beijing to pressure Tehran to accept its terms. But here, officials are calling on China, the Islamic Republic's most important trading partner, to mediate a favourable end to a damaging war. Matthew Chance, CNN, in Tehran.

0: from Xi to the U.S. not to mishandle the situation with Taiwan. Secretary of State Marco Rubio says U.S. policy on that issue has not changed. Here's what President Trump said about negotiations with his Chinese counterpart.
1: But he's all business. He's, you know, there's no games. There's no talking about how nice the weather is. Oh, let's look at the stars. Let's look at the sun. You know, no, he's all business. And that's, I like that. I mean, that's a good thing. No games.
0: President Trump talking with Sean Hannity in China there. Bit of a different approach for President Trump when he's in a meeting. President Trump and Xi are also discussing the global energy crisis as more ships cross into the Strait of Hormuz. CNN's Christy Lu Stout live in Hong Kong. Christy, we saw President Trump just at the top of this hour bring up the Strait of Hormuz and the craziness that's happening there. What are we seeing, and what are we seeing in terms of oil prices right now?
2: Yeah, the price of oil is in focus today with more oil tanker crossings through the Strait of Hormuz, as well as the talks underway in Beijing between the U.S. President Donald Trump and Chinese leader Xi Jinping. Now, according to the White House, both leaders agreed the Strait of Hormuz must be open. And according to Donald Trump, he's saying that China will buy American oil. Watch this.
1: So what has happened, and one thing I think that we're going to make a deal on, they've agreed they want to buy oil from the United States. They're going to go to Texas. We're going to start sending Chinese ships to Texas and to Louisiana and to Alaska. And I think that was another thing that was agreed to. That's a big thing.
2: Now, it's important to note that China has yet to confirm that energy purchase that Trump mentioned just now. Now, we continue to monitor the price of oil. They did close a little bit flat on Thursday. But since those comments, they've been on the rise. There you're looking at Brent crude oil. The global oil benchmark is now trading higher, more than 1% higher, 1.25%. It's now trading at $107.04. We're also keeping an eye on average gas prices in America. They continue to be at elevated levels. According to AAA, they're now at $4.53 a gallon. We're also, meanwhile, monitoring marine traffic data, because since Wednesday evening, about 30 vessels managed to cross through the Strait of Hormuz, among them oil tankers flagged by Japan as well as China. And this is significant. 30 is a big number during the war, but in comparison to pre-war levels, it pales in comparison. Before the war, some 140 vessels would be crossing through this critical waterway. And one economist drew a direct line between this spike in wartime Strait of Hormuz tanker crossings and the talks that are underway in Beijing. I want to share with you what an economist at Matador Economics said. He said this, quote, "Many are wondering if Iran is allowing the ships to pass to not tip the scales of the talks away from China's protection of Iran," unquote. Remember, China is very close to Iran and is the main buyer of Iranian oil. Still, there have been a number of maritime incidents taking place. In fact, one ship was seized off the coast of the UAE and then steered toward Iran. And the Indian government is condemning an attack on a container ship that was laden with farm animals that came under attack and sank off the coast of Oman. And it's just a reminder that this is still, despite the ceasefire, a very kinetic war zone, that for hundreds of vessels and tens of thousands of seafarers, it remains a very, very perilous region. Back to you, Alex.
0: Yeah, not the kind of headline that President Trump wants while he's in the meeting with Xi as well. Christy Lu Stout in Hong Kong, thank you very much. Let's talk more about the business aspect of this trip. Michelle Toh used to work at CNN's Hong Kong Bureau with Christy Lu Stout. Now she is the host of Behind the Business podcast and now based here in Los Angeles. Michelle, welcome to The Story Is for the first time. Great to have you here.
3: Thank you so much for having me. It's great to be with you.
0: So a lot of big business leaders there. The biggest potentially is Jensen Huang, who is the leader of NVIDIA, basically the big chip maker that's that China really wants those chips. We just heard from him a few moments ago. We're just getting this sound in. Let's listen together.
4: I think this is one of the most incredible economies in the world. Incredible innovation. This is also one of the major nations advancing AI. I think you're doing great. China's doing great.
5: Yeah, I think it's very strong. Mm-hmm. I think that people are very excited about AI and new technology here and embrace it very readily. And

0: I couldn't be more excited about it.
1: Isn't it ironic when we looked at Tim Cook right there from Apple that somebody didn't have an iPhone and couldn't have shot him better? if only they had an Apple product to shoot him better. Let's talk about NVIDIA. Jensen Huang was a last minute add to this. What are they looking to get out of this? What do we know in terms of deals?
2: Yeah, you know, just to set the stage here a little bit, Alex, you know, these CEOs really came out, as you can imagine, to win business and unlock parts of the Chinese market that have been shut out to them recently, right? And I think NVIDIA is a really big one, the biggest wig of all the big wigs, if you will, getting attention here, because obviously for Jensen, no other company or leader better exemplifies this push and pull between the U.S. and China right now, despite there actually being other chip CEOs on board, like the leaders of Qualcomm and Micron. Jensen is the walking, talking symbol of the AI race, mm-hmm. having faced restrictions on both sides, actually, that a lot of people don't always talk about. We all know, as you mentioned, he was a last-minute add to the roster there, which generated some headlines. And on top of that, he's kind of seen as this global rock star right now in the world of business, with his company headed for an unprecedented $6 trillion market cap was the news today, which is the world's highest valuation. So essentially, all eyes are on Jensen anyway. But, you know, in terms of deals, one thing that's really notable here is, you know, NVIDIA is seeking a breakthrough when it comes to one of its most advanced chips, known as the H200. This is an AI chip. It's very important. And there's a lot at stake here for NVIDIA, because at one point, China accounted for as much as 20% of revenue overall for NVIDIA. But in the last few years, as you well know, it's faced export restrictions on some of the chips over national security grounds that were laid out here in the U.S., which the U.S. has since lifted. But there actually have still been roadblocks from the Chinese side on imports, although there's not always a lot of visibility when it comes to where that's at right now.
1: Yeah.
2: Currently, no real breakthrough is where we're seeing with NVIDIA, but we're all hopeful.
1: Yeah. Meanwhile, Elon Musk is also there, the world's richest man. I think we just saw some video of him getting some attention for just the way he's taking selfies and looking at stuff. But also, Elon Musk is a big player in China and has been for a long time.
2: Yes, he has a very storied history in China. You know, this is someone who knows very well how to play diplomat in China. I think we were talking about this just before we got on. But over the years, he's built up really strong relations with the Chinese officials because he's built this huge Tesla gigafactory in Shanghai, which is a major production hub and export hub for Tesla, under conditions that were very preferable. And I should note, actually virtually unheard of for any foreign automaker in China until that point. So I think it's really notable that he's there. Now, of course, he is opposed to the idea of decoupling from China. He's come out and said that many times. And he's been so excited personally about the opportunity that I actually read his six-year-old son is personally learning Mandarin right now.
1: Mm. Another big important country company in all this is Boeing.
2: Yeah.
1: What do we know in terms of a potential deal with the large plane maker?
2: Yeah. So, you know, we saw that China actually today, there was news out, according to President Trump on Fox News, that China has agreed to buy 200 Boeing jets. And this is significant because China has not actually been buying a lot of aircraft from Boeing in recent years amid this political backdrop, choosing instead more to go with the other big player, right? Europe's Airbus. Boeing CEO Kelly Ortberg, he is on the trip and he has been open about the fact that they are out chasing a deal here. He openly said on a call with analysts last month that this visit is a big opportunity for Boeing. And what I thought was interesting, Alex, is that he cautioned, though, that any deal is 100% dependent on the U.S.-China negotiations.
1: Meanwhile, big picture, we look at all the companies that are there. The big takeaway when it comes to business on this trip.
2: Yeah, you know, I think that this really summit has shown us that there's a lot more work to be done. So many different sectors here, right? I looked at the list just now. Almost 20 CEOs flew out with President Trump. So certainly a big show of support, a big show of force. And I think it's a reminder that fundamentally the U.S.-China relationship is a business one, right? And the stakes couldn't be higher. And, you know, as of now, at least, as we mentioned, there's been no big sweeping breakthrough announced. There has been some progress in areas, you know, even before this, for instance, one deal that got attention actually in the business press was that Ford did a landmark deal with CATL, which is the Chinese EV battery giant. And that has been hailed as a rare example of U.S.-China cooperation nation these days. I mean, imagine that. Yeah. So, you know, the big picture, though, I think, is that Chinese investment in the U.S. has slumped, including a slowdown in direct investment in the country and even IPOs on Wall Street. We're seeing it basically all over. Mm. And, you know, Chinese EVs are another specific sector that's still pretty much locked out of the U.S. market with longstanding 100% tariffs. So I think the big picture is that there's a lot more work to be done here. And what made this summit different from previous ones is that it's not just about tariffs anymore. It's about AI. It's about aviation. And really, if you think about it, the very future of global business.
1: And a reminder that these are the two biggest economies in the world and that they need each other for business. I mean, it is quite remarkable if you think about all the biggest business leaders in the world got on that plane. It shows how important that Chinese market is as well. Michelle Toe, Behind the Business podcast, congratulations on your success. Great to have you here.
2: Thank you so much.
1: Coming up here on The Story Is, we are going to be talking about why U.S. Secretary of State Marco Rubio is going viral for multiple different things in China, plus what he said about Taiwan.
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3: Welcome back to The Story. As I'm Alex Michelson, let's take a look at today's top stories. President Trump is meeting with Chinese leader Xi Jinping at this hour. The second and final day of talks in Beijing, they're having a working lunch at the Chinese Communist Party headquarters. President Trump says they're in agreement on a lot of issues, including Iran. And they've made a lot of trade deals for both countries. Under a Supreme Court ruling, women in the U.S. can continue to access the popular abortion drug mifepristone by mail and telehealth visits. For now, justices sent the case back to the state courts in Louisiana, where officials are pushing to limit the drug to in-person prescriptions. The case could ultimately make its way back to the U.S. Supreme Court. FIFA has announced the headliners for the halftime show at the World Cup final. Madonna, Shakira, and the K-pop sensation BTS are set to perform in what will be the first such show in tournament history. But the halftime break in soccer can't be longer than 15 minutes, so it's unclear if the rule will be changed to accommodate that show. On this trip to Beijing, Secretary of State Marco Rubio is going viral. One reason why is how he reacted to the ceiling in the Great Hall of the People. We were watching this live with you last night here on The Story Is. Our Will Ripley is in Taipei, Taiwan, following all the viral reactions. Will.
4: Hey there. Yeah, so before I get to the viral memes, and there are aplenty, Alex, I just wanted to mention what Marco Rubio said about Taiwan, which was very reassuring for the officials here. You know, yesterday we talked about the fact that the best news coming out of the summit would be no surprises. And lo and behold, this is the headline, no surprises at the summit. So they're keeping their fingers crossed that that continues with these closed-door meetings. Marco Rubio is saying that U.S. policy on Taiwan remained unchanged, saying that a forced change would be bad for both sides, for the U.S. and China, and certainly here in Taiwan as well. And he reiterated, America's longstanding position. That's what apparently happened behind closed doors, and then they moved on to other topics. But what people are really talking about here in Taiwan and around the world is Marco Rubio's reaction when he walked into this ornate room at the Great Hall of the People within literally seconds of this appearing on television, Alex, the meme flood began.
5: Before the talks in Beijing even began, this became one of the most talked about moments of the summit. U.S. Secretary of State Marco Rubio, seemingly mesmerized by the massive chandeliers and ornate ceiling decorations inside Beijing's Great Hall of the People. Right away, a flood of memes mocking Rubio for comparing decorating ideas with Defense Secretary Pete Hegseth. Is he getting inspiration for Trump's White House ballroom? Rubio knowing he'll have to do the White House ceilings when they get back. And this, Marco Rubio finding out he has to become the new president of Venezuela. A nod to Rubio's now viral gray Nike tracksuit aboard Air Force One. The same style many online users compare to the tracksuit worn by Venezuelan leader Nicolas Maduro after his arrest earlier this year.
6: What's the context for that?
7: There's no context. It's a nice suit. I mean, I like it. It's comfortable.
6: It was the same one Maduro was wearing.
7: It is, but you know what? He copied me because I had it before.
5: President Trump keeps handing Rubio more jobs. Secretary of State, National Security Advisor, Acting U.S. Aid Chief, Temporary Archivist, which has helped turn Rubio into an online punchline. The Secretary of Everything. Marco Rubio finding out he is now the DJ at your wedding. DJ Marco on the ones and twos on AF1. Poking fun at this viral video posted by White House Advisor Dan Scavino, Rubio DJing a family wedding. And Rubio riffing on Cypress Hill lyrics while talking about Iran's leadership.
8: The top people in that government are, to say the least, they're insane in the brain. They should check themselves before they wreck themselves.
5: More memes. Rubio, after finding out he needs to be the supreme leader of Iran in 72 hours, hashtag World War III. And on a much lighter note, Rubio as the Easter Bunny.
9: Who likes Marco Rubio? All right.
5: At the Rose Garden, even President Trump making jokes about a future dream team ticket with Vice President J.D. Vance and Rubio. With the VP back in D.C., Rubio is breaking the internet from Beijing, which is especially awkward because technically China still has him sanctioned.
4: Yeah, Beijing sanctioned Rubio back in 2020 as a U.S. senator. When he was known as a China hawk, he was criticizing China's human rights record. So he's on the blacklist and still technically is. So there's this viral speculation online in China right now, Alex, that they changed the Chinese spelling of Rubio's name by one character to quietly let him in as the Secretary of State. Now, Stephen Zhang, our Beijing bureau chief, was telling me that actually Chinese officials have used different translations of Rubio's name for years, and Beijing had been signaling that those sanctions applied to Rubio, the senator, and not Rubio, the diplomat. But yeah, it's interesting how he's kind of emerged as the meme star of this. It'll be interesting to see how President Trump reacts to all of it, too.
3: And you showed him at the White House briefing room when he was filling in as the press secretary for a day when Caroline Leavitt right. was out on maternity leave. So add that as another job for Marco Rubio as well. All right, Will Ripley, thank
4: Secretary
3: you so much.
4: Secretary of everything.
3: Yeah, exactly. Well done. Stay with us. The story is continues right after the break. In the next hour, we expect to see the president leave China and try to find out more about what's happening in that meeting right now. Our coverage continues.
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11: NFL fans are now making plans for the next season. The National Football League has released the schedule for the 2026 regular season. The league moved up its official kickoff by a day, now on a Wednesday night and a break from the norm. The season opener on September 9th will see the defending champion Seattle Seahawks hosting the New England Patriots. Week one will also feature the LA Rams and San Francisco 49ers facing off in Australia, which is hosting its first ever NFL game. It's one of nine international games in seven different countries this season. And the road to a championship will end at SoFi Stadium in Inglewood, California for Super Bowl 61 on February 14th. We're excited to have it already putting in. I want to cover that. Thanks for watching this hour. The next hour story is starts with breaking news around the world.
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11: And thanks for watching the story. As I'm Alex Michelson, live in Los Angeles, following breaking news out of Beijing, where U.S. President Donald Trump and Chinese leader Xi Jinping are meeting for the second and final day of their summit. They are meeting right now. They spoke with reporters a short time ago, not taking questions, but offering a positive assessment of their talk so far. President Trump says they're in agreement on a lot of issues, and they've made a lot of trade deals for both countries. There was no mention of Taiwan today. But here's what President Trump said about the war with Iran.
13: We did discuss Iran. We feel very similar to Iran. We want that to end. We don't want them to have a nuclear weapon. We want the straits open. We're closing it now. They closed it, then we closed it on top of them. But we want the streets open, and we want them to get it ended because it's a crazy thing. They're a little bit crazy, and it's no good. Can't have it. They cannot have a nuclear weapon. But we discussed a lot of other things also, and I think we're very much on agreement.
3: That's what was said publicly. Probably most interesting stuff is what's being said privately right now. Let's bring in CNN's Beijing bureau chief, Stephen Jiang. Stephen, is anything starting to leak out of that meeting that's happening now? What do we know about what's being said?
14: Yeah, Alex, not from the Chinese side for sure. Notice when President Trump brought the Iran issue during the clip he just played, President Xi, I think, would rather talk about the trees and flowers in this ancient garden. Now, the two presidents did seem to agree on the success so far from the summit, as well as the need for more face-to-face meetings down the road. And on that front, President Trump mentioned again he's inviting President Xi and his wife to visit White House in September. So that gives the two leaders potentially at least two more chances to meet this year, because the Chinese are also hosting the APEC Leadership Summit in November. Now, this is actually an important tangible outcome from the summit, because it really provides this regularized and structured summit track, if you will, in this relationship, which can become a durable stabilizer, which has been sorely lacking in this relationship in recent years. But Xi Jinping, for his part, has also really highlighted this one term they have just coined, that is constructive strategic stability. Now, it may sound a mouthful, but it is important for the Chinese, because it indicates they actually now acknowledge the rivalry part in this relationship. They still insist cooperation is the main theme, but they also accept that there are so-called moderate competition as well as manageable differences in this relationship. Obviously, everything is open to interpretation, and they could also sell this domestically as how they stood their ground and negotiated and set terms from a position of equal strength. But as we speak, though, the two leaders are having a working lunch, their last official face-to-face interaction on the agenda. So presumably they're trying to put a bow on it, especially in terms of all these potentially signable agreements. Trump and his team, of course, have been dropping hints in the past few hours, including the president himself saying China has agreed to buy 200 Boeing jets, and the U.S. Trade Representative Greer saying there is going to be double-digit billion dollars worth of agricultural purchases. So I think these things should be announced fairly soon. But these, of course, are the easy part. The Chinese can always, easily spend this amount of money to placate Mr. Trump and his team to avoid actually talking about or addressing underlying structural issues that has caused this trade imbalance that's been so important for President Trump. The trade imbalance between the two economies actually has widened in recent months. Alex?
3: Can we talk about the difference, not only in substance, but of style, of these two men who are so different? President Trump was on with Sean Hannity earlier talking about the fact that Xi is all business, not a lot of flattery, not a lot of talking about what else is happening, kind of gets right to it. We know President Trump loves hyperbole. He loves the relationships. He loves the back and forth. I mean, it's interesting, the contrast between the two.
14: Yeah, but, you know, from what we have seen so far, I think both men have been trying very hard to meet midway, right? Xi Jinping, as you said, is not known to be the sentimental kind. Actually, he has purged plenty of his longtime proteges and allies since taking power. And Trump, of course, is very much known for making off-the-cuff remarks and giving impromptu interviews. But so far, during this trip, he has done none of that. So both leaders have very much largely stuck to the script, which is probably not easy for Trump. But also by having these warmth, public display of warmth and closeness, you've seen how the two men shaking hands for a long time, Xi tapping Trump on the shoulder and throwing all sorts of flattering remarks at him. That's probably not easy for Xi either. So both men are trying because they both realize politics is performative, and it's important to have this kind of element to set the tone and set the backdrop for this relationship to move forward, at least in a relatively positive way. Alex?
3: Stephen Jang, so great to have you along with us as our guide for this coverage. And it'll be interesting to see in the next hour. We're going to learn a lot about what they're talking about. And we're going to see President Trump departing within the next hour as well. And we're grateful to have you along for our coverage. I want to bring into our coverage now Drew Thompson, who's a senior fellow at Nanyang Technological University from 2011 to 2018. He was the director for China, Taiwan and Mongolia in the Office of the Secretary of Defense. He's live now in Singapore. Thank you so much. What do you see as the headline of this summit so far?
15: Surprisingly positive atmospherics. I think both sides have really put a lot of investment into emphasizing they have both the willingness and, importantly, the capacity to manage their differences. The dialogue's important. The potential outcome of things like a board of trade, managing trade differences, getting the announcements, and really steering the discussion away from the differences, the conflict and the confrontation. The message is pretty clear that, you know, both sides want you to take away from this summit is that there's a desire and an intention to maintain stability. And I think that's reassuring to a lot of people. There's still differences. The differences are not being, plastered over. Taiwan obviously was raised multiple times, but they're working it out together. And I think that's a very positive sign.
3: President Trump brought up one issue about an hour ago when the cameras were on him in that meeting that we were just looking at, which was Iran. Do we think that China has the incentive, wants to help on that front? How do you see them potentially getting involved in a more significant way?
15: That's a great question. It's worth noting that President Trump is doing most of the talking about Iran, not President Xi. So Right. What we have is President Trump interpreting his discussions with Xi Jinping, and that's unusual. Normally, the U.S. will leave the Chinese side to speak for themselves. I think there's going to be limits to China's ability to really change the dynamic and the situation on the ground. I mean, China has influence, but they don't really have leverage over Tehran. I think it's also important to remember that we're talking a lot in these meetings, or Trump is talking in this meeting about opening the Strait of Hormuz. And really, the U.S. primary interest is in eliminating the threat that Iran might pose to its neighbors and the acquisition of a nuclear weapon. He said that Xi Jinping agrees that Iran should never have a nuclear weapon, but it's not clear yet whether Xi Jinping is going to spend serious political capital and potentially get embroiled in a conflict with Iran just to get them to give up that hope that Iran has to have a nuclear weapon.
3: You've, you know, presumably been involved in some of the atmospherics, the planning, the discussions on sort of this. Give us some insight on kind of what goes into making a meeting like this even happen.
15: Well, from a staff perspective, it's exhausting. It's very intense. You have long lead time to prepare, but really it's shocking how much comes down to the last minute arm wrestling and all night bargaining sessions beforehand. There's an awful lot of moving parts. There's a lot of logistics. It's not just the optics. It's the movement of people. These are particularly large delegations. China, of course, has a very different political culture than the U.S., so that's a factor as well. There have been reports about, you know, scuffling between security forces and journalists being manhandled. That's pretty common, not just at the presidential level, but at, you know, cabinet level visits as well, because the stakes are high. But, you know, China tends to seek to really control the optics and the movements and any variables in these large delegations, whereas the U.S. tends to be a bit more holistic about their approach in some ways. So yeah, it's pretty intense. And it's not over, of course. The moment it ends, there's going to be the messaging and signaling, the release of statements, the follow-up interviews, and that'll be dueling banjos. The Chinese will release their products very quickly, sometimes even while the meetings are still taking place, because they know what their readouts will be. The U.S. Yeah. often waits to get a grip on what happens and then put out something. So we'll be parsing those carefully to see how the meetings actually went.
3: Yeah, we saw that yesterday, that the Chinese readout about Taiwan came out in the middle of the meeting, and then we did not hear anything from the U.S. until after the meeting was over. Drew Thompson, live for us in Singapore, thank you so much for your expertise. We appreciate it. We'll be back with more of The Story Is as we continue to follow this.
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4: We are still monitoring President Trump's meeting with Chinese leader Xi Jinping. Until we get some more updates, we're going to get into some other news, including a moment for some fun. Let's talk entertainment.
5: One wish, Willow. 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I wish Nikki Freeman loved me more than anyone in the entire world.
4: That is the independent horror film Obsession, with a warning to be careful what we wish for. It releases in theaters on Friday. The movie was made for about $1 million by 26-year-old internet influencer Cory Barker, and it sparked considerable buzz when it premiered at the Toronto Film Festival last year. Joining me now here is Gray Drake, our film critic for CBR.com. Gray, great to see you. Were you obsessed with Obsession?
6: Absolutely.
4: Really?
6: Oh my God. I saw this movie a long time ago. I haven't stopped thinking about it since.
4: Wow.
6: So effective, so creepy. Our main character's name is a guy, goes by Bear.
4: Mm.
6: And he has been strictly friend zoned by Nikki. Okay?
4: Okay.
6: And instead of just telling her that he likes her and he'd like to go out on a date, he picks up that one wish willow that you saw in the clip, which is just this little toy, and he wishes that Nikki would love him. And he breaks that thing, and she ends up loving him way too much.
4: Mm.
6: It's awesome. It's gory. It's disturbing. And the actress that plays Nikki, her name is Indy Navaretti, and I need to find out every other thing she's ever been in, because she makes this movie so deeply upsetting and unforgettable. Loved it.
4: Okay, that's quite a good review for you. The best I've heard from you in a long time. Driver's Ed.
6: Okay. So teens are still in trouble. But this time it's Jeremy, and his older girlfriend used to drive him around. So he never learned how to. But now she's at college and he's like, okay, I'll take a driver's ed class. But they're drifting apart because you know how that story is going to end, basically. If you're a human on the planet, you know how it's going to end. But
4: she dies.
6: Oh, God. Oh, my God. So he hijacks a whole car of his driver's ed friends and goes to visit her at the nearby college. It's disastrous. But really, like, nothing wild happens in a movie that could have been really wild and fun. And so I couldn't believe this was R-rated. I was like, is it just because of language? Because, like, they're like the most mild children I've ever seen.
4: So they do fall in love in the end.
6: No!
4: What's Life Hack all about?
6: Okay, now this one is kind of wild because it's using technology to tell a story. So essentially, going to see this movie is like watching your computer screen and your phone for 90 minutes. But they've made other movies like this called, like, Unfriended and Searching. They're very effective because we all speak that language of tech. So these kids in the UK just want to steal crypto from a billionaire. That's really it. That's all the movie is. It's a heist film. And because we all understand to a certain extent all the things they're using, like Discord and they're tracking.
4: I don't know if we all understand that.
6: Sure, but it's like you kind of get it. And you know, you see a Venmo and you're like, oh, I use that.
4: Yeah.
6: But this movie is definitely going to make you want to put two-factor authentication on everything you own. It's a really effective heist movie, and it is very upsetting when you think about how everything you worked for could disappear in an instant.
4: Wow. I mean, because you think about it, we've moved from the sort of bank robbery movies where you get into the vault and you have all the stuff and the guns and everything. Now it's all digital.
6: Oh, yeah. We don't do any physical exertion anymore. That's very, very old school. We just beep, bop, boop now.
4: Do it all from your couch.
6: Yep. Goodbye, money.
4: Yeah. All right. Well, on that uplifting note, Obsession sounds like your pick of the week.
6: Oh, my God. Yeah. Yes.
4: Great to see you. Thank you so much. Thanks for some fun on a big news night as well. Coming up here on The Story is, we've got the Attorney General of California, Rob Bonta, to discuss a massive drug bust, plus why he is investigating FIFA for potentially overcharging on your World Cup tickets.
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18: Beginning to have faith.
4: A U.S. delegation held talks with Cuban officials in Havana on Thursday as tensions between the two countries continue. Leading the U.S. delegation is CIA Director John Ratcliffe, who met Cuban intelligence officials from the Ministry of the Interior. Cuba says their side stressed that Cuba is not a threat to the U.S. and shouldn't be listed as a state sponsor of terrorism. The U.S. has promised millions of dollars in aid to Cuba, contingent upon reforms to its communist system. Speaking on Fox News, Secretary of State Marco Rubio expressed doubt that Cuba could turn things around with the current Cuban leadership at the helm. Take a listen.
19: It's a broken, non-functional economy, and it's impossible to change it. I wish it were different,
18: But I believe, it's my personal opinion, you cannot change the economic trajectory of Cuba as long as the people who are in charge of it now are in charge of it. That's what's going to have to change, because these people are proven incapable. I hope I'm wrong. We'll give them a chance, but I don't think it's going to happen.
4: Meanwhile, Ecuador is working to deepen ties with the U.S. as it fights increasing gang violence. Ecuadorian President Daniel Noboa met U.S. Vice President J.D. Vance Wednesday in Washington. The two discussed their commitment to fighting narco trafficking as well as ongoing tensions with its neighbor, Colombia. In recent months, Ecuador has launched a sharp crackdown on drug crime. Back in March, the U.S. military began joint operations in the country targeting narco terrorists. However, the operations have been criticized by Ecuadorian human rights groups. CNN spoke to the president of Ecuador, who defended the military operations.
19: We would welcome U.S. involvement, respecting our laws and also respecting our military. Our military can lead the operations and have the support of American troops. That's the way that we've been working so far, and we've been successful at doing so. Right now, we have cornered these narco-terrorist groups into two areas in particular, which are the province of Guayas and the province of El Oro. So we have further operations going on there in the next few days.
4: As Donald Trump pushes forward with the idea of making it the 51st state, Venezuela's main opposition leader is looking to get back home and lead the country. Nobel Prize winner Maria Corina Machado has been living in exile since winning the 2024 presidential primary, but ultimately was barred from running in the election. Our Aaron Burnett spoke with Machado and asked what assurances she has gotten from the Trump administration about free elections coming to Venezuela.
20: Well, certainly the Secretary of State has been very clear about that in public and private, about a three-stage process. The first stage has already been concluded. The second one is in process, and he has said that they both can overlap. And the third one is actually a transition to democracy in which we can have free and fair elections, in which every single Venezuelan inside our country and abroad can vote. It is time to move forward. Important steps are being taken as we speak.
4: Here in California, the Department of Justice has announced a massive drug bust. The Attorney General's office says it seized 8.5 million doses of fentanyl. The drugs have a street value of $1.3 million. The trafficker was arrested in Arcadia while transporting the drugs, which are suspected to have originated in Mexico. Joining me live here is the California Attorney General, Rob Bonta. Mr. Attorney General, welcome back to The Story Is.
21: Really good to be with you.
4: So you say that there are as many fentanyl pills as people in L.A. County. This is a big problem.
21: Oh, yeah. I mean, we did a bust a number of weeks ago, months ago now, that had enough deadly doses of fentanyl to kill every person in San Diego and every person in Los Angeles. Today, we were able to seize 8.5 million deadly doses. That's more than the number of people in San Diego and Orange County, not quite the number in Los Angeles County. But this is fentanyl, obviously, a major crisis right now. It's cheap, it's potent, it's deadly, and we are in a crisis. And so we are tackling fentanyl, and I'm proud of the bust my team made that we announced today.
4: President Trump says this has been a big priority for him. They've cracked down on the border itself. They've also cracked down on other countries. Are you seeing success? I know you fight with him on many other issues, but is this one area where maybe you're seeing some agreement and working with the administration?
21: I think there's agreement in the mission to tackle fentanyl and to look at the flow of fentanyl from other countries across our border and throughout our state and throughout our country. And I think it's appropriate for the federal government to play a role. We're still seeing way more fentanyl than we should see. We're going to keep cracking down on fentanyl until there's no more. It's still a problem. It's still crisis levels today. But any assistance from the federal government is welcome. Any assistance from other states is welcome. And we work with federal and local jurisdictions, part of joint task forces. The bus we made today was led by us, but we worked with others as well, and we're proud to do that work collaboratively.
4: I know you don't like what's happened with ICE within the country and all the rest of it, but does some of the crackdown at the border itself, has that helped at all when it comes to fentanyl?
21: The crackdown of fentanyl at the border?
4: The crackdown just of trying to close the border, to try to make intensify some of the border crossing, has that helped at all in terms of fentanyl?
21: Well, an orderly border is obviously necessary and helpful to monitor all sorts of different things, including unlawful drugs coming across our border. So I visited the border. I saw some of the evidence in the past that where seizures have been made and how they've been made. And you see fentanyl inside compartments built in cars that and all sorts of creative ways to move the fentanyl across the border. But yes, a tighter border will, by definition, help address fentanyl flow.
0: You're also making news this week when it comes to FIFA. We have the World Cup coming to all of North America. Yeah. Here in Southern California, yeah, we're hosting the first match for Team USA. Exciting. At SoFi Stadium, which is a big deal. But the ticket prices are insane.
21: They are.
0: Could they potentially be criminal? I mean, what are you looking at in terms of an investigation when it comes to the ticket prices?
21: Yeah, could be civil violations, yeah, most likely. And first of all, the prices are way too high for the everyday person to be able to participate in watching the beautiful game here as we host it proudly in the United States of America. This is the world's game. It's coming here to the United States. It's exciting. Everyday people, Californians, should be able to see the game. But what FIFA has been doing is they've been selling tickets and saying you can buy a ticket in a certain category. They don't give you your specific seat. And they show you a map and they say your category is in this part of the stadium. And they show you the map of the stadium. And then they later change that. After you buy the ticket, they change that category. They change the place on the map. And so you get a different seating location than what you purchased. And so it's misleading. It is unlawful for businesses to engage in deceptive or fraudulent practices. This could violate those laws. But we're seeking more information. We sent a letter to FIFA to gather more information so we can have a full sense of the facts before we make a decision.
0: And have you heard back from them at all?
21: Not yet. Yeah. Not yet. We recently sent the letter, but we do expect there's a response. They need to follow the laws of the states that they're engaged in business in, including the great state of California, the fourth largest economy in the world.
0: Yeah, and speaking of, you're a big soccer player. You played in Yale. You still play.
21: It's very generous to call me that today.
0: Against your colleagues in these big games of, yeah, all the California lawmakers, Capital. And you dominate that year after year. What do you make of this moment, though, of the World Cup itself, it coming here, this big, yeah, moment for the world?
21: It's a beautiful moment. It's an exciting moment. It's a moment where this beautiful game, played and loved throughout the world, so much passion around it, is bringing people together. We need more of that today, I think, where there's a lot of polarization, a lot of divisiveness, and coming together around sport and common humanity and joy and celebration, and our country hosting that is a beautiful thing. So I have high hopes. I'm optimistic. I'm hopeful. I'm excited. And I think it could really be an important moment for the United States and for the world.
0: California, of course, hosting matches here in Southern California, Northern,
21: yeah,
0: California as well.
21: We are.
0: We know cities all across North America are going to be hosting. It's going to be a lot of fun. Rob Bonta, Attorney General of California. Great
21: to
0: see you. Thank you so much. Coming up, new comments from President Trump on the Strait of Hormuz as he meets with the Chinese leader as we are speaking. What the president is saying now and then within the next 20, 30 minutes, we expect to see the end of this meeting. All that breaking news ahead on The Story Is.
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6: A live picture right now from Beijing. This is our first look at Air Force One, which is getting set for the exit ceremony of the United States president as he prepares to leave China. We see a red carpet rolled out now for him and some of the precision of the Chinese military. As far as we know, President Trump and President and the leader of China, Xi, are still meeting and are meeting over time, which is interesting that the meeting is going longer than expected. So we don't know if there is some last minute deal making happening. But at this point, we expected them to be on the move and they are not yet on the move. So we're going to keep an eye on this and let you know when that meeting wraps up. It'll be fascinating to learn in the coming hours what was said and what potential deals are going to be announced. Now, the war with Iran is a key topic at the summit. President Trump now says the U.S. doesn't need the Strait of Hormuz open at all, or at least as much as China does. He says he could even make the case that the U.S. is trying to reopen the waterway to help Saudi Arabia, Qatar, and the United Arab Emirates. On Thursday and again today, the president said Chinese leader Xi Jinping agreed with him that the strait should be open. Let's bring in CNN's Christy Lu Stout, who is with us live in Hong Kong following all of this. And it's so important in the global economy, Christy.
7: Yeah, big time, Alex. And the Strait of Hormuz, the global energy crisis, is in focus today with more reported oil tanker crossings through that critical waterway, all coinciding with the talks underway right now in Beijing between U.S. President Donald Trump and the Chinese leader Xi Jinping. Earlier, we heard from the White House. It said that both leaders are urging for the

0: the reopening of the Strait of Hormuz. And earlier we heard through an interview from U.S. President Donald Trump saying that China has agreed to buy American crude. Listen to this.
1: So what has happened, and one thing I think that we're going to make a deal on, they've agreed they want to buy oil from the United States. They're going to go to Texas. We're going to start sending Chinese ships to Texas and to Louisiana and to Alaska. And I think that was another thing that was agreed to. That's a big thing.
0: Now, China has yet to confirm that energy purchase. And meanwhile, we continue to monitor the price of oil. And despite the signals that we're getting out of Beijing, again, according to the White House's call from both Xi and Trump to reopen the Strait of Hormuz, the price of oil is gaining. It is on the rise. You're looking at the oil benchmark, the global one, Brent crude. It's up 1.25%. Meanwhile, West Texas Intermediate, that is the U.S. Benchmark for oil, that is up 1.75% on the back of those comments. We're also keeping an eye on gas prices in America, and they continue to be at elevated levels at highs not seen since 2022. And there you see it, according to AAA, it's at $4.53 a gallon, the average price at the pump in America. We're also keeping an eye on marine traffic, especially through that critical channel that is the Strait of Hormuz. And since Wednesday evening, this is according to Iranian state media, about 30 vessels managed to cross the strait. Among them, flagged vessels flagged by China and Japan. And these are oil tankers. Now, this is a pretty significant amount if you're thinking about wartime levels. 30 vessels is a big number, but not in comparison to pre-war levels where we were witnessing about 140 vessels cross the Strait of Hormuz per day. So why are we seeing this relatively higher number? Well, according to one economist, he's drawing a line between that phenomenon and the talks that have been underway in Beijing. I want to bring up his comments for you because they're interesting. His name is Tim Snyder, chief economist at Matador. He says, many are wondering if Iran is allowing the ships to pass to not tip the scales of the talks away from China's protection of Iran. Because remember, China is very close to Iran, a key ally and a major, if not the main buyer of Iranian oil. Now, a number of maritime incidents have happened, and we continue to monitor the safety of seafarers and crews there operating in the Middle East. We have learned that one vessel that was off the coast of the UAE was seized and that was steered towards Iran. We also learned that an Indian container ship that had livestock on board came under attack and then sank off the coast of Oman. We did hear a statement from the Indian Foreign Ministry condemning that attack. Alex, back to you.
2: It'll be fascinating, Chrissy. We just looked at the Brent crude price with you. In the next few hours, we're likely going to hear from President Trump aboard Air Force One in terms of, is there any tangible deliverables when it comes to Iran and the Strait of Hormuz, which clearly was on President Trump's mind. And depending on what he says, we could see that price go way up or way down. And so that is definitely something to watch in the next few hours. And in terms of the global economy and so many of the top business leaders there making their own side deals, how do you sort of see that at this moment with the war going on, but also plenty of business going on in China as well?
0: You know, the point that you raise about deliverables is really key here. And that's what we're looking for, is that more concrete readout from both the U.S. side and the Chinese side in regards to business deals, in regards to what's happening with Iran and the Strait of Hormuz. We did get those comments from Scott Bessent. He was speaking to the media saying that China will do what they can in order to help reopen the Strait of Hormuz. But those are very abstract words, and the markets are looking for more concrete guidance here. Now, in regards to the global economic forecast, it still remains quite dire because of this ongoing conflict. We just heard a new forecast from the IMF saying that the economy is moving towards a, quote, adverse scenario. It gave its forecast for GDP growth this year at 2.5%. That is lower than 3.4% growth the year before. And it's citing the war in the Middle East. It is citing the ongoing closure of the Strait of Hormuz because, Alex, as we've been reporting nonstop on your program for the last 10 weeks plus, the war in the Middle East has spawned an energy crisis which has turned into an everything crisis. We're seeing shortages and rising prices in everything from gas, crude, jet fuel, diesel, liquefied natural gas, as well as fertilizer, plastics, and of course, food. And so we're looking at an economic outlook that's looking increasingly more pessimistic, as well as issues like food insecurity coming down the line. Alex.
2: And those are a lot of countries in Southeast Asia that China is used to exporting to. And so if those economies are not doing well, that hurts the Chinese economy as well, which could be a reason that they have incentive to try to move along this situation in the Strait of Hormuz. Christy Lu Stout with us in Hong Kong. Great to see you. We continue to keep an eye on developments in China. We are awaiting President Trump wrapping up his second day of talks. Those talks are in overtime right now. We will continue to take you back live to Beijing when we come back.
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4: 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Yuck, yuck, yuck, yuck.

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0: A live picture once again from Beijing. This is the preparations underway for the departure ceremony for President Trump. We see that kids are in place. We know that kids were in place for his welcome ceremony, something that he commented how much he liked seeing. We saw kids in place for his ceremony as well, for his meeting with President or with Xi yesterday. And so we see this sort of elaborate stagecraft happening. As far as we know, the motorcade is not in motion yet, which means that the meeting between the leaders of the two biggest and most important economies in the world is in overtime. It'll be interesting to see what comes of that. We continue our team coverage. We have correspondents all over the world, including Stephen Jiang, who is our Beijing bureau chief, and Will Ripley, who is live for us in Taipei. Stephen, what do you read into the fact that this meeting is going in overtime?
1: Well, Alex, they often do, although we just saw some reporting from my colleague Betsy Klein about the menu for this working lunch, including seafood soup, kung pao chicken, and apparently brownie as dessert. Remember that famous moment when Xi went to visit Trump in Mar-a-Lago back in 2017, and Trump famously boasted the dessert being one of the most beautiful piece of chocolate cake you've ever seen. And later he claimed Xi enjoyed that piece of chocolate cake. Maybe there is a bit of friendly rivalry here in terms of the dessert on the menu when the two leaders were meeting again this time. But in all seriousness, they are probably trying to wrap up the meeting by putting a bow on it in terms of the announceable agreements for the teams to highlight when it comes to trade and agreements as well as commitments. Of course, Trump and his team have been dropping some hints with the president himself saying China has agreed to buy 200 Boeing jets, and the U.S. Trade Representative Greer also mentioning how there will be double-digit $1 billion worth of agricultural purchases from China. But there are a few things to know here. One, of course, is commitments and contracts are one thing, but actually following through is another thing, because by Trump's team's own assessment, the Chinese never follow through their commitments back in the first term of Trump's time in office when they reached that trade deal 1.0. So that is something they obviously are going to be concerned about for anything they reach this time around. The other thing, of course, spending billions of dollars to buy American products is the easy part for the Chinese. They can always easily do that to placate the president and his team, to in a way avoid addressing these underlying structural issues that has been indeed been the real cause of a lot of friction in this trade relationship, as well as the huge trade imbalance which has widened in recent months between the two economies. Alex.
0: Yeah, and speaking of the lunch and the way all this works, I remember when I had the opportunity to visit China as part of the pool reporter with Governor Newsom when he visited, I was astounded by the amount of alcohol that was served in almost every single event. And even we saw President Trump yesterday, who famously does not drink, take a sip of alcohol as a sign of respect to the Chinese leader as well, which is something you almost never see. So you wonder if any drinks were served during this working lunch as well. I will say during that trip, there was a lot of drinks served during working lunches, which is not something you often see here. All right, Will Ripley, unless you want to weigh in on the food, let's talk about the serious issues here.
2: I was going to say, I'm getting hungry listening to you guys talk about it. I mean, I haven't had lunch yet. My stomach's growling.
0: Yeah, but the serious issues, you're joining us from Taiwan. Yesterday, the reporting was that the first and most important thing that the Chinese leader brought up was the issue of Taiwan. But today we heard from Marco Rubio in an interview with NBC, and he said that, yes, he brought up Taiwan, and he said what he had to say, and we said what we had to say, and basically nothing has changed.
2: which is, like, as we discussed yesterday, like the best possible outcome from the perspective of the Taiwanese. The fact that the headline this morning in the Taipei Times is no surprises. That is music to the ears of leadership here in Taipei. Now, obviously, they're waiting to get a briefing from the State Department officials who were at the de facto embassy here in Taipei, the American Institute in Taiwan, and they will give their Taiwanese counterparts a readout of what happened. So until there's more tangible and specific information, they're probably doing what you folks at home are doing right now. They're watching the news. They're waiting for any Truth Social posts. I mean, given the amount of alcohol that may have been served at the dinner last night, it might be a good thing that everybody had burner phones, Alex, and weren't tweeting, because as a result, we're not getting a whole lot of information aside from, like you said, that interview with Marco Rubio, where he said the U.S. reiterated its longstanding position and then moved on. He did confirm, as you said, that Taiwan came up, but nothing elaborated beyond that. So obviously the big fear here of a surprise of Taiwan being on the menu, at least what's being publicly projected, that has not come to fruition. And that is very much a welcome sigh of relief here in Taipei, because what they want, what the leadership wants, what the vast majority of Taiwanese want is for the status quo to continue, which is peace and stability across the Taiwan Strait, no abrupt changes, so that the semiconductor industry can continue to boom. I mean, right below that headline in the newspaper, Alex, was another one about TSMC, the Taiwan Semiconductor Manufacturing Company, expecting global chip revenue to hit $1.5 trillion by 2030. That kind of money can only be made if the supply chain doesn't get disrupted because of some sort of misunderstanding or military action on the Taiwan Strait.
0: Will, thank you. Stephen, thank you. We just have some breaking news that the meeting just ended and that they are now in the motorcade. It's about a 30-minute drive to the airport. And so we will see that ceremony in the next hour on CNN with Linda Kincaid. For now, I'm Alex Michelson in Los Angeles. Thanks for watching The Story Is.

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4: Hello and welcome to our viewers joining us here in the United States and all around the world. I'm Linda Kincaid. You're looking at live pictures right now from Beijing, where we are watching closely the summit between President Trump and Chinese leader Xi Jinping. President Trump is now heading for the airport to reboard Air Force One after that summit just wrapped. It has, of course, been a whirlwind of meetings and pageantry, with Trump inviting Xi to visit Washington later this year in September. Now, the two leaders spoke with reporters a short time ago. They didn't take questions, but offered a positive assessment of their talks. President Trump says they're in agreement on quite a few issues, and they've made a lot of trade deals for both countries, although there was no official mention of any agreement on Taiwan. But here's what President Trump said about the war with Iran.
5: We did discuss Iran. We feel very similar in Iran. We want that to end. We don't want them to have a nuclear weapon. We want the straits open. We're closing it now. I mean, they closed it, then we closed it on top of them. But we want the straits open, and we want them to get it ended, because it's a crazy thing. They're a little bit crazy, and it's no good. Can't have it. They cannot have a nuclear weapon.
4: Well, CNN's Christy Lou Stout is standing by for us live in Hong Kong, and our Beijing bureau chief, Stephen Jiang, joins us as well. I'll start with you, Stephen. This summit just wrapping up. It's run much longer than expected. We know, you know, from the outset, Xi Jinping identified Taiwan as China's top priority, warning that a mishandling of that issue could lead to clashes, even conflict. President Trump, of course, more focused on seeking help with Iran and trade. Are we expecting any major breakthroughs?
6: I think that was never the expectation, Linda. This has always been called a high-stakes, low-expectation summit. But what you just heard Mr. Trump say in that clip you played, obviously, he was very direct with President Xi earlier this morning when they sat down for tea inside the Zhongnanhai Garden. But of course, if you watch the whole thing, it seems President Xi really much prefers to talk about the trees and flowers in this ancient garden. But of course, a lot of hot button issues have been raised and discussed, and views were exchanged, according to the latest readout that just came out from the Chinese side, even though a lot of things were just mentioned in passing very vaguely. But I think one thing the two leaders did seem to agree was when Mr. Trump again mentioned he is inviting President Xi and his wife to visit the White House in September. Mr. Xi definitely echoed that sentiment in terms of the success of this summit and the need for more face-to-face meetings down the road. And it seems as if now they have at least potentially two more chances to meet in person this year, because the Chinese are also hosting the APEC summit in November. Now, this is actually an important tangible out of the summit, because what's been lacking in this relationship in recent years is what many consider a durable stabilizer. And having this kind of regularized and structured leadership summit track is actually very helpful on this front, because whenever you have these meetings on the schedule, I think both sides would think twice in terms of trying to derail bilateral ties by doing things that could anger the other side. But of course, the other issue, very much perhaps the reason for the prolonged working lunch the two leaders just had, was on the trade and economic front. Now, President Trump and his team have been dropping hints in the past few hours in terms of the Chinese have agreed to buy 200 Boeing jets, and as well as, according to the U.S. Trade Representative Greer, a double-digit billions dollars worth of agricultural products. Now, again, not surprising, perhaps even a little below expectations when it comes to Boeing jets, but this is the easy part, because the Chinese can always easily do this to placate the Trump team to avoid talking about some of the underlying structural issues that have been the root cause, according to many, to cause this huge trade imbalance, which actually has widened in the past few months. But at the end of the day, though, Linda, this summit very much went according to plan, which is probably much to the relief of both sides. Now, of course, we are waiting to hear more of these signable agreements perhaps the two leaders have finally hashed out over their lunch of Kung Pao chicken and brownies. Linda?
4: That does sound delicious, making me hungry. Stephen, in terms of the betrayal of this summit, I mean, what are you seeing on state media as to how this summit is portrayed domestically and beyond the official messaging? What are you hearing from people in Beijing about Trump himself and this trip?
6: Yeah, I think the state media is all about, of course, being the mouthpiece of the party. So you see all these the rolling out the carpet, the friendly encounters between the two leaders, and how they are really ushering a new chapter of this bilateral relationship, very much highlighted. The front page of the People's Daily, the party's ultimate mouthpiece, is nothing but the Trump-Xi summit. But of course, on the streets, we've been hearing varied views, with a lot of people still consider Trump very untrustworthy, given how they've been bombarded with the previous state media coverage of him being a chaos agent throughout the world. And of course, they've also noticed some of the interesting anecdotes, not only by Trump, but by his team, including, of course, a lot of viral Marco Rubio moments we have been playing on our air, but also other Trump officials who are very much the first trip for them to China, in terms of how they have been impressed and awed by what they have seen in Beijing. But all of that, of course, pales in comparison to the actual consequences of what the two leaders have agreed to. And on that front, I think both leaders have largely stuck to the script, and perhaps not surprising for Mr. Xi, a lot more challenging for President Trump with this reputation for making off-the-cuff remarks, as well as giving impromptu interviews. He did none of that. But now with him reaching at the point of his Air Force One almost taking off, maybe we'll be starting hearing a lot more from him very soon. Linda?
4: That is true. We will be following that closely as he makes his way to Beijing Airport to depart this summit. Thanks to you, Stephen. We will come back to you shortly, Stephen Jiang in Beijing. And I want to check in with you, Christy Lustau in Hong Kong, because much of this summit was about Iran. Obviously, as Trump and Xi discussed the global energy crisis and more ships cross the strait, what's happening with the price of oil?
7: Yeah, the Strait of Hormuz, the global energy crisis, certainly front and center this day, with more oil tankers crossing the Strait of Hormuz, and all this coinciding with talks underway in Beijing between the Chinese leader Xi Jinping and the U.S. President Donald Trump. We heard earlier at the top of the hour that quote from Donald Trump, who said that he and Xi Jinping are in alignment when it comes to Iran. And according to the White House, both these leaders, they agreed that the Strait of Hormuz must be open. And according to Donald Trump, he added that China has agreed to buy American oil. I want you to listen to this.
8: So what has happened, and one thing I think that we're going to make a deal on, they've agreed they want to buy oil from the United States. They're going to go to Texas. We're going to start sending Chinese ships to Texas and to Louisiana and to Alaska. And I think that was another thing that was agreed to. That's a big thing.
7: And look, China has yet to confirm that energy purchase, and we are continuing to monitor the price of oil, and oil is jumping. Let's bring up the price that we have for you, the dynamic pricing of Brent crude oil, the global oil benchmark, as well as West Texas Intermediate, the U.S. benchmark. Brent crude is up 1.8%. WTI is up 2.25%, already at elevated levels, trading even higher, despite the signals that we heard from Trump, from Xi in Beijing, that they were urging for the reopening of the Strait of Hormuz. Still a lot of concern there about the tightening of supply. We're also keeping an eye on average gas prices at the pump in the United States. And according to AAA, let's bring up the data for you. The average price right now, it stands $4.53 a gallon. We're also keeping an eye on the vessels and the traffic going through the Strait of Hormuz. Now, according to Iranian state media, they said since Wednesday evening, about 30 vessels have managed to transit this critical waterway, among them oil tankers, Japan-flagged and China-flagged oil tankers. They managed to make this crossing. 30 is a pretty significant number. During the war, it's a very small number, just pales in comparison to the near 140 ships that were crossing the Strait of Hormuz every day before the conflict broke out on February the 28th. Now, one economist pointed out something very interesting, drawing a line between that kind of spike in the number of vessel crossings that we've seen in the last couple of days to these talks that have been underway in Beijing between Xi Jinping and Donald Trump. This is what Tim Snyder said. He's the chief economist at Matador Economics. And he said, quote, many are wondering if Iran is allowing these ships to pass to not tip the scales of the talks away from China's protection of Iran. Because remember, China is very close to Iran, a key ally of Iran, and also a main buyer of Iranian oil. We're also keeping an eye on just the maritime incidents that are happening at sea. It's still very much a dangerous place for vessels and for the 20,000 seafarers who remain stranded in the Gulf. What we've learned is we had one ship that was seized off the coast of UAE and it was steered towards Iran. Another vessel, which was a container ship that was laden with livestock, an Indian ship, came under attack and it sank. And the Indian Foreign Ministry has issued a statement condemning that attack, an attack that just underscores the risk and the danger for the seafarers and for the vessels who remain there in the Gulf. Back to you, Linda.
9: All right, Christy Lestout, staying across the door from Hong Kong for us. We appreciate you. Thanks so much. We will check back in with you later as well as we watch Donald Trump depart Beijing following this summit. Staying on this right now, I want to welcome Victor Gao. He is a chair professor of Sutro University and former translator for the late Chinese leader, Deng Xiaoping. He joins me now from Beijing. Appreciate your time today.
10: Thank you very much for having me.
9: So you work very closely with the former Chinese leader during an era when China opened itself up to the world economy. Looking at this summit between Xi and Trump, are we witnessing a temporary tactical truce between two rivals? What was your takeaway?
10: First of all, I think the presidential visit, the state visit by President Trump to China is a complete success. If you ask me to rank it, I probably will rank it 9.99 out of 10. Very successful, highly choreographed, but also a lot of spontaneity and also a lot of excitement. China did put its best foot forward, and the Americans, government officials, as well as business leaders, all did the right thing. So this is truly a historical moment. Secondly, President Trump really brought back to the right track one very important tradition. You may recall, ever since President Reagan, every sitting president of the United States would make a state visit to China, until President Biden broke off with that tradition and he never paid a presidential visit to China. So President Trump restored that very important tradition. And in that sense, I personally am very grateful to President Trump for this important step in the right direction. Thirdly, China has demonstrated that China can be the largest purchaser of American goods of all kinds, including agricultural products, high-tech products, as well as oil and gas, you name it. But China wants to do this on reciprocity. That is free trade for Chinese goods to the United States and American goods to China. And I think President Xi Jinping really demonstrated his commitment to buy more American goods. And hopefully, eventually, China-U.S. trading goods will be more balanced rather than completely out of whack. So this sets a very good goal for China-U.S. going forward. Then all the important things they talked about will really be worked out in greater detail in the coming weeks and months. Fortunately, there are three more opportunities for President Trump and President Xi Jinping to meet during the remainder of this year. And President Xi Jinping talked about his view about China-U.S. relations. I understand President Trump also reciprocated whether the two countries can come up with a mutually agreed framework for China-U.S. relations in the coming 3 years as well as beyond is something I'm personally very much excited about. So I think this is a historical moment. And the fact I want to emphasize that President Xi Jinping and President Trump visited the Temple of Heaven together. This is profound because the Temple of Heaven has great significance in the Chinese mind. It's where the emperors pray for good harvest and for peace and stability. So for the Chinese president and President Trump to visit the Temple of Heaven together, hopefully they will pray for something, hopefully it will be peace in the world, is very significant. And I hope it will carry the significance for many years to come.
9: Because you referenced Joe Biden earlier, I wanted to just mention Donald Trump's post on Truth Social. He was talking about a comment from Xi Jinping saying that when President Xi very elegantly referred to the United States as perhaps being a declining nation, Trump said he was referring to the damage suffered during the 4 years of sleepy Joe Biden and the Biden administration. What do you make of that Truth Social post? What's your reading of that? And does the Chinese leader believe that the U.S. power is waning?
10: First of all, President Biden, in my best view, was a Cold War president. And the President Biden administration was a Cold War presidency. In that sense, I think China has a particular view as to what President Biden was, what his presidency was, and whether they were really creating Cold War mentalities in different corners of the world. I personally have a very negative view about President Biden because he was not making America great again, that's for sure. And he probably caused a lot of upheavals and instability in the United States. Now, I would not comment on anything that President Trump said, especially when he quoted someone else. And in this particular case, the remarks by my president, I'll be very cautious about that. And on the other side, I think it will be much better to listen to the authentic comments from the Chinese side if it relates to the remarks made by the Chinese president. But suffice it to say, President Trump wants to make America great again. China and the Chinese president said, we have no problem with that. We can actually help. And I want to say, if the United States really want to bring more manufacturing jobs back to the United States and make America manufacturing industry stronger, there is only one country in this world which can really help the United States. That is my country, China. So if China and the United States can be on the same page, we can talk about miracles and deliver miracles. And I want to see China being the largest purchaser of everything made in the United States. And I'm pretty sure my countrymen, the Chinese people, we want to be friends with the United States. Mm. And we want to see America be made great again, but not at the expense of China or any other countries in this world.
9: Maybe they prayed for a miracle in the Temple of Heaven. Professor Victor Gao in Beijing, we appreciate your time. Thanks so much.
10: Thank you very much for having me.
9: Well, still to come, a new U.S. Supreme Court ruling will keep a popular abortion drug available by mail, but the battle over access to it isn't over yet. We're going to have details in that story coming up, and also we will continue to follow the end of the Trump-Xi summit.
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11: Scripts, no potentially off the cuff remarks. They discussed trade, some potential deals with Boeing, and obviously the war in Iran. President Trump and Xi Jinping both agreed that the Strait of Hormuz should be open and then that Iran war should come to an end. President Trump asked for help when it comes to ending that crisis. You can see there President Trump giving a fist bump. Clearly he's been happy with the success of this summit. Leader Xi Jinping took Trump on a tour of his gardens. They also went to a very sacred temple known as the Temple of Heaven throughout this two-day summit. And they discussed not just the war in Iran, but key decisions on trade. Obviously the trade war last year caused quite a bit of tension between the two nations. So this is seen as a bit of a reset between the two countries. For more, I want to welcome back our Stephen, who is a bureau chief in Beijing, Stephen Zhang. Stephen, we're just seeing the pictures right now of President Trump departing Beijing. The pomp and ceremony has been on display the entire time. How is this visit being viewed in Beijing?
12: I think if you read state media, of course, it's very much a reflection of the government narrative, and because they are mouthpieces after all. For example, the front page of the People's Daily, the official newspaper of the ruling Chinese Communist Party, on the Friday edition today, there's nothing else but smiling Trump and Xi, shaking hands, meeting in the Great Hall of the People, as well as visiting the Temple of Heaven. And of course, they just reprinted all the statements and the readouts we have been talking about in the past 24 hours. And this is the a new chapter, a repositioning of this relationship, as they put it. And one term, of course, they have coined, as Mr. Xi himself has said repeatedly, including just a few hours ago at this tea chat with President Trump, is quite a mouthful. It's constructive strategic stability. But it really is important for the Chinese because it indicates maybe for the first time in a long time, they now accept the rivalry part of this relationship. Even though they still insist cooperation should be the main theme, but they can live with what they describe as moderate competition as well as manageable differences. Obviously, this is how they're going to sell this to their domestic audience in terms of how they have stood their ground to Mr. Trump and his team. And also, they are now setting the term, if you will, as well as the tone for the relationship going forward. But this, of course, is also an important part of this, this summit, because for the longest time, a lot of analysts have agreed what this relationship has lacked, sorely lacked, if you will, is a durable stabilizer. There's just so many ups and downs and twists and turns. So on that front, as Trump himself has said more than once, that he's inviting Xi Jinping and his wife to visit the White House in September. And also, given that China is actually hosting the APEC summit leadership summit in November. So as of now, there are at least two more potentially face-to-face meetings between the two leaders of the two superpowers of the world. Now, that, of course, has now created this regularized and structured leadership summit track in this relationship, which is actually a good thing, according to most analysts, because when you have this kind of summits on a schedule, both sides will think twice in terms of doing things that may jeopardize this, that may upset this, the atmosphere, the relationship before the leaders meet face to face. So on the more concrete front, especially on the trade and economic issue front, which of course has always been Mr. Trump's top priority, it seems that there are also some tangible result coming out of that, with both sides dropping hints. Mr. Xi himself telling all the CEOs that the pre-summit trade negotiations has produced, in his words, overall balanced and positive outcomes. And Trump's team, including himself, have been dropping hints in terms of some of these concrete results, including China agreeing to buy 200 Boeing jets and also a double-digit $1 billion worth of agricultural products, in the words of U.S. Trade Representative Greer. But a lot of that, of course, has yet to be confirmed officially. That's probably something we're going to hear very soon once Air Force One takes off. But the their working lunch, which was the last official item for the two leaders to get involved on the agenda, that ran long. So maybe that was part of the reason, as they were having more prolonged conversations to hash out more last minute details to put the bow on this, on all of this, Linda.
11: Yeah, and also China appearing more interested in buying U.S. energy while trying to reduce vulnerability on the Strait of Hormuz. Is Beijing reassessing potentially its economic strategy when it comes to energy, or is this a temporary fix? And what else do we know about what the two sides discuss when it comes to technology and restrictions and semiconductor exports, which we know created a lot of tension during those trade talks?
12: Yeah, that's very interesting, because a lot of people have expected this technology issue, especially AI, to be one of the top issues on the agenda. Because that's actually, in terms of AI governance, one of the, perhaps one of the small number of issues that both sides agree there is a mutual interest and mutual benefit here in terms of reaching some sort of consensus. But so far in their readouts, we haven't seen much details. Now, one thing a lot of people mentioned was the last minute addition of Jensen Huang, the CEO of NVIDIA, as part to join the CEO delegation. But I think that was more because Trump was trying to highlight the importance of, the commercial interest of U.S. companies in China and demanding more access for them than any sign of concrete changes in terms of U.S. export controls targeting China. But still, I think this is an important part of the conversation, because as far as she is concerned, tech self-reliance is indeed one of the most important goals for China to achieve, because he has said repeatedly China needs to free itself from the U.S. chokehold on these key technologies to ensure its own national and economic security. And because of that, a lot of people also think a major part of this detente, if you will, is also both sides are still trying to buy some time for themselves to address their own strategic vulnerabilities. For China, of course, it's the tech issue, as I just mentioned. For the U.S., it's supply chain risks, including things on rare earths, which, of course, China really dominating the global supply of rare earths, and rare earths on the under the spotlight again, because it's essential to make weapons at a time when the U.S. is fast depleting its munitions because of the war with Iran. Linda?
11: Stephen Jiang, what appears to be a successful summit coming to an end there in Beijing. We can see everyone moving away from the tarmac with U.S. President Trump set to depart Beijing and make his way back here to the U.S. Stephen Jiang, thanks so much. We'll cover more of this on the other side of the break. We'll be live from Beijing in just a moment. Stay with us. You're watching CNN.
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11: Welcome back to CNN Newsroom. I'm Linda Kincaid coming to you live from Atlanta. I want to take you right back to Beijing, where U.S. President Donald Trump is departing after wrapping up his summit with Chinese leader Xi Jinping. We're still waiting for details on any concrete agreements. But President Trump says President Xi agrees with him that Iran should reopen the Strait of Hormuz and that Iran should never have a nuclear weapon. Taiwan was a thornier issue, with President Xi warning that if it's not handled properly, it could lead to conflict. Take a listen to what President Trump had to say to reporters about President Xi just a few hours ago.
20: He's a man I respect greatly, become really a friend. We've known each other now 11 years, almost 12 years. That's a long time. And we've settled a lot of different problems that other people wouldn't have been able to settle. And the relationship is a very strong one. We've really done some wonderful things, I believe.
11: That's being CNN senior China reporter Simone McCarthy live in Beijing for us. Good to have you with us, Simone. So it seems both sides largely stuck to script with a few spontaneous moments. How would Beijing grade the success of this visit?
21: Linda, I think it's fair to say that Beijing is breathing a big sigh of relief right now. President Trump is known to be a leader that can go off cuff, and China is a place where pomp and circumstance and order are incredibly important. And so we can certainly see this trip, as you said, went incredibly smoothly.

0: laudatory of Xi Jinping, of China, of the relationship. And it's this kind of optics that's critical to China, which genuinely wants to be seen as an equal to the United States, both in the eyes of Washington as well as on the global stage. And the other thing is, you know, certainly we're seeing here, okay, there's questions about what are the tangibles that are going to come out of this. But I think that tone for Beijing really is part of the tangible, because what they want to see is stability in the relationship. We've had both sides talking about constructive relationships, strategic stability. And for Beijing, they want to be able to continue their own rise economically, technologically, militarily, without having a confrontational United States. And so to have Marco Rubio talking about, you know, using similar language to China to talk about this constructive relationship that they're building, that's incredibly important to China. And, you know, it's not just important to the leadership. I think people across Beijing have been watching this really closely. Last night in front of the Four Seasons, where the president was staying, there was huge crowds of Beijingers waiting to catch a glimpse of the motorcade, because people here really understand that the health of the U.S.-China relationship very much impacts their daily lives when there's a trade war, when there's tech restrictions. I'd like to play a clip, if I may, of how some of the Beijing residents have been talking about this visit as it's been going on in recent days.
1: I believe that the tensions between China and the United States have been persistent over the past 8 or 9 years. This development represents a relaxation in relations, which is a very significant signal of easing tensions. This should be very beneficial for the people of both countries.
2: Yesterday, I saw President Trump and President Xi Jinping visiting the Temple of Heaven together. Afterwards, Trump said that China is a wonderful place. I believe this marks a turning point in Sino-U.S. relations. A good starting point. In the future, things should be better and better.
0: So certainly we can hear a little bit of echo of Beijing's own party line in some of these comments, but at the same time, it genuinely reflects a mood on the ground that while there still is mistrust of the United States and an understanding that this is a volatile relationship, that this effort from the American leadership to come here, spend the time on the ground, meet with Chinese leader Xi Jinping, does put the two countries on better footing, certainly than we saw at this time a year ago when they were engaged in a brutal trade war.
3: Yeah, what a contrast. Simone McCarthy for us in Beijing. Our thanks to you. Well, President Trump and Xi Jinping also discussed the Iran war and the Strait of Hormuz. Mr. Trump telling Fox News that the Chinese leader offered to help.
4: President Xi would like to see a deal, man. He would like to see a deal, man. And he did offer. He said, if I can be of any help at all, I would like to be of help.
5: Because, he did say that.
4: Yeah, he did say that. And look, anybody that buys that much oil has obviously got some kind of a relationship with him. But he said, I would love to be of help. If I can be of any help whatsoever, he'd like to see the Hormuz Strait open. He said, if I can be of any help whatsoever, I would like to help.
3: Well, Iran claims that some 30 ships, including Chinese vessels, have crossed the Strait of Hormuz since Wednesday night, quote, with Iran's permission. Iranian state media says arrangements were made to facilitate the passage of the Chinese ships following the talks between China's foreign minister and the Chinese ambassador to Iran. On Capitol Hill, U.S. Central Command told congressional lawmakers during a Senate hearing Thursday that Iran still has a, quote, very moderate, if not small, capability to carry out strikes in the Middle East. U.S. intelligence recently estimated that roughly two-thirds of Iran's missile launches had survived U.S. strikes. Meanwhile, House lawmakers rejected a resolution Thursday aimed at limiting President Trump's war powers against Iran. The measure failed on a tied vote, largely along party lines. It's the second time in as many days that Congress has failed to rein in the president's war powers. And Israel and Lebanon will continue their talks in Washington in the coming hours. That's the word from a U.S. State Department official who described their meeting Thursday as positive and productive. The fragile ceasefire in Lebanon is set to expire in the coming days. The negotiators are trying to agree on a more durable truce and a potential long-term peace deal. Israel and Hezbollah have been exchanging fire on the ground, while the IDF is pushing ahead with the creation of its security zone in southern Lebanon. A U.S. delegation held talks with Cuban officials in Havana Thursday as tensions between the two countries continue. Leading the U.S. group was the CIA director, John Ratcliffe, who met with Cuban intelligence officials from the Minister of the Interior. Cuba says their side stressed that their country is not a threat to the U.S.

0: They also objected to being listed as a state sponsor of terrorism, arguing that there is a, quote, no legitimate reason to label Cuba as such. The island nation still suffers from a worsening energy crisis as the U.S. continues its oil blockade. It has caused rolling blackouts across the island, with hardships causing unrest. President Trump previously signaled that he's willing to open discussions with the Cuban government, as the U.S. is promising millions of dollars in aid contingent upon reforms to its communist system. Speaking on Fox News, Secretary of State Marco Rubio expressed doubt that Cuba could turn things around with the current Cuban leadership at the helm. Take a listen.
1: It's a broken, non-functional economy, and it's impossible to change it. I wish it were different, but I believe, it's my personal opinion, you cannot change the economic trajectory of Cuba as long as the people who are in charge of it now are in charge of it. That's what's going to have to change, because these people are proven incapable. I hope I'm wrong. We'll give them a chance, but I don't think it's going to happen.
0: A new ruling by the U.S. Supreme Court is clearing the way for women to continue getting access to the mainstream abortion pill, which is often needed in miscarriage via the mail and telehealth. But the decision may not hold for long. The case will now return to a U.S. appeals court to decide the merits, with a potential return to the Supreme Court. Our Paula Reed explains.
2: On Thursday, the Supreme Court held that women can continue to access the abortion medication mifepristone through telehealth or virtual health appointments and have it mailed to them. Now, during COVID times, regulations were changed. Previously, an in-person appointment was required for this medication, but during the COVID era, that was changed by the FDA to make it more easy to access this medication. So it was allowed for women to access this through telehealth, through the mail. Then those changes were actually made permanent by the FDA. But that change has been the subject of a lot of litigation, especially after the fall of Roe v. Wade, where a lot of conservative states banned abortion clinics and clinics where abortions were performed. That prompted an increase in the demand for this drug. Now, about 2 weeks ago, the conservative Fifth Circuit Court of Appeals ruled that mifepristone would need to be prescribed only in person. Drug manufacturers appealed to the Supreme Court, which put a pause on that ruling, gave itself about a week to make a decision. And on Thursday, they revealed that they are going to continue to allow this drug to be available through telehealth and through the mail while the questions continue to be litigated in lower court. So this is not the final word on mifepristone. There are also two dissenting opinions. Justices Alito and Justices Thomas both dissented from this decision Thursday. Justice Alito suggesting that the prescription of this medication through telehealth is part of an effort to get around the Dobbs decision, which overturned Roe v. Wade. So it is possible that after this works its way through the courts, the Supreme Court could formally take up this question and make a final ruling. But for now, mifepristone continues to be available through telehealth appointments and can be mailed to women. Paula Reed, CNN, Washington.
0: We're now to exclusive CNN reporting involving Acting Attorney General Todd Blanche. Sources say that the Justice Department's top ethics lawyer told Blanche last year to recuse himself from the DOJ matters involving President Trump in his personal capacity. Before joining the Justice Department, Blanche, of course, was Mr. Trump's personal defense attorney in multiple criminal cases. CNN crime and justice correspondent Caitlin Polance has more.
3: President Donald Trump has made clear he wants the leader of the Justice Department to deliver on his agenda. But can that person be his former defense lawyer, Todd Blanche, currently the acting attorney general? Our reporting has found that Todd Blanche, when he first entered the job as the deputy attorney general at the Justice Department last March, he was explicitly told by a career ethics official there that he would need to recuse for at least a year from overseeing or taking part in any investigations where he had previously represented Trump, if those investigations might touch on Trump's interests in his personal capacity. So potentially if he were a witness, if it was aftermath of an investigation that had been into Trump. So after Todd Blanche had represented Donald Trump in both his criminal cases in Washington, D.C. and in South Florida. There is the possibility now in this Justice Department that additional investigations are arising and prosecutions could as well. Now, the Justice Department has not been explicitly clear on just how far Blanch has gone to remove himself from cases like these, including potentially some of those ongoing investigations. Although the acting attorney general, Blanch, he did say in a social media post on Thursday in response to this CNN story that the Justice Department ethics rules around recusals are black and white, and rest assured, I'm fully compliant. He did indeed sign an ethics pledge last March, but this is still a question that will hang over his tenure as acting attorney general, and if he continues in this job, if there are cases that arise that have some sort of intersection with Donald Trump in his personal capacity, did Todd Blanch, the acting attorney general, do anything to participate in them from the Justice Department side, given he was on the other side when he was Trump's defense attorney? Still a big question, and one that we will continue asking. There are also other concerns of this Justice Department and the way that they have approached ethics. Much of the ethics staff at the Justice Department who were career employees, they are gone. Many have been fired. But the Department of Justice say they still are adhering to ethics, including in cases that might touch on Trump. Back to you.
0: Thanks to Caitlin. Well, it might be tempting to turn over your finances to an AI assistant. Just ahead here, what you should consider before sharing your financial information with a chatbot.
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4: Officials say two people are dead after a small plane crashed into this home in the U.S. state of Ohio. A flight tracking website indicates that the aircraft was preparing to land when it went down and turned the home into a fireball. The plane had apparently taken off from the nearby Akron Fulton Airport about half an hour and a half away. Officials say both the victims are on board the plane and there are no reports of any other injuries. Investigators are looking into the cause of the crash. Well, be warned, if you're looking for money advice from AI, experts say artificial intelligence is not quite ready for prime time when it comes to managing your personal finances. You need to know how to protect yourself. CNN tech reporter Claire Duffy has more on what to look out for.
5: That's right. These days, people are asking AI for all sorts of advice, and that includes financial advice about things like retirement planning, how to get out of debt, how to start investing. And in some ways, this makes sense, right? Because not everybody can afford to pay a human financial planner. AI could be a way of democratizing access to this kind of information. But experts say there are real risks here, and so it's important to follow a number of best practices if you're going to be asking AI for money advice. First and foremost, make sure that you are not sharing personal sensitive details with an AI chatbot. So whether that means doing redactions on a bank statement or other document before you upload it to an AI chatbot to ask a question, or even better, just take the relevant information from those documents, remove any sensitive personal information, and then create a prompt to ask that question. But the key here is do not give AI personal information like your name, your birth date, account numbers, transaction dates. All of that could end up potentially hacked, or it could end up in AI's training data. And hackers know how to send targeted prompts to AI in order to extract training data. So you do not want your personal information to be a part of that. Also important to be checking in on the privacy and data retention policies for whatever AI chatbot you're using. And these can change periodically, so it's good to check regularly. A final thing is that if you are asking AI chatbots for financial information, you can actually prompt them to give you privacy reminders so that you don't get caught up in the conversation and forget to remove those personal details. Rachel Toback, she's CEO of Social Proof Security, she put it this way. She said, people are trusting AI tools like they're a trusted fiduciary, but your fiduciary is required to work in your best financial interest, whereas a large cloud-based AI service provider is often creating their policies based on their own best interest and not yours. And finally, just remember that AI shouldn't be a single source of truth for financial advice. We know that AI chatbots can still make mistakes. They also can give very different advice based on who's asking. So we could ask it the very same prompt about how to invest $1,000. It might give you great advice. It might give me less good advice. So make sure you're consulting other trusted sources, whether that is other reliable sources online or a human professional when you're looking for financial advice. Back to you.
4: Some great tips. Thanks to Claire Duffy. Well, FIFA will take a cue from the Super Bowl in next month's World Cup final. The association says the event will include a halftime music show headlined by Shakira, Madonna, and the K-pop sensation BTS. That'll be a first for the World Cup final match, which will be held at the MetLife Stadium in New Jersey on June 19th. But the halftime break in soccer is just 15 minutes, so it's unclear whether that rule will be changed to accommodate the show. Well, thanks so much for joining us. I'm Linda Kincaid. For our international viewers, I'll be back with much more CNN Newsroom in just a moment. And for our viewers here in North America, it's CNN News Night next.

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0: Tonight, the president gets a red line warning from China as Donald Trump's predecessor defends the deal made to avoid a war with Iran.
1: There's no dispute that it worked.
0: Plus, many of the talking heads who entertain conspiracies are shocked when Americans believe them.
2: That's the problem.
3: Rotting their brains out from inside their heads.
0: Also, the man leading the Justice Department was told to recuse himself from Trump cases. But is he? And
4: on this day, I sometimes feel like Macaulay Culkin in Home Alone.
0: In the 2028 watch between J.D. Vance and Marco Rubio, one's overseas, while the other reacts to Trump crowdsourcing their chances.
4: I just don't think it sounds like the president of the United States to have a televised competition for who would succeed him as his apprentice.
0: Live at the table, Charles Blow, Joe Borelli, John Avalon, Emily Austin, Bobby Ghosh, and Stacey Schneider. Americans with different perspectives aren't talking to each other, but here they do.
5: Good evening. I'm Abby Phillip in New York. We are moments away from the final talks in this crucial summit between President Trump and Chinese leader Xi Jinping. The tone so far has been broadly positive between the two superpowers, but Xi drew a red line with his blunt warning to the United States, don't mess with China when it comes to Taiwan. According to a readout of the meeting shared by Chinese state media, Xi said, if the issue is mishandled, it could create a highly dangerous situation for the entire China-U.S. relationship. China's ruling Communist Party claims that Taiwan is its own sovereign territory, despite having never controlled the self-governing democracy of 23 million. Washington has remained intentionally ambiguous on whether it would interfere militarily in the event of a Chinese attack, and U.S. officials say its policy is still unchanged. But now, hanging over this whole summit, is, of course, the war in Iran. And when it comes to that conflict, President Trump says that Xi wants to help.
6: President Xi would like to see a deal made. He would like to see a deal made. And he did offer, he said, if I can be of any help at all, I would like to be of help.
7: Because, he did say that.
6: Yeah, he did say that.
5: And today, as Trump began his day in Beijing, he posted on social media to explain Xi's suggestion that the U.S. was a nation in decline, writing, when President Xi very elegantly referred to the United States as perhaps being a declining nation, he was referring to the tremendous damage we suffered during the 4 years of sleepy Joe Biden and the Biden administration. And on that score, he was 100% correct. Bobby, what do you make of President Trump bending over backwards to explain away Xi's trashing of the United States, and also to suggest that they are the benevolent force here in this relationship with Iran. They want to help. They'll do anything to help us, but they haven't.
8: Well, if Xi Jinping wanted to help, he would have said, here's what I can do to help, and here's what I'm going to do. When he says, I'll do whatever I can to help, that is diplomatic code for saying, I'm not going to get involved in any of this. This is your mess. You fix it. There's a very interesting language being used by Xi Jinping. And since he does not speak in the way that Donald Trump does, it takes a little more careful analysis. He said a couple of things around that Taiwan quote, that the section that you quoted earlier at the top, which were very interesting. First, he said that the Taiwan was the most important issue in relations between the two countries.
5: Yeah.
8: That's historically not been true. The most important issue in relations between these two countries is trade. Mm. Has always been, forever and ever. Taiwan is an important issue. But he's setting down a new marker here. He's saying that's the most important issue. And then he uses, this is very important language. He says if this issue is mishandled, it could lead to clashes and conflict. Xi Jinping, that is very, very tough language. He's never going to say it could lead to war. But that's as close as the president of China is ever going to come to saying that. That's very, very tough language. And he doesn't use this language with previous presidents. He doesn't use this language at Trump before.
5: But what's the why?
8: Weakness here. He's sensing that Trump is weak. He knows Trump has come to Beijing with his hat in his hand. He needs Xi Jinping for all kinds of reasons, economic reasons and geopolitical ones. He is now establishing that I'm the big dog in this room, and I'm putting down these markers. I am setting
7: in 2012. When she pulled Biden aside at the APEC summit in San Francisco and told President Biden bluntly, "I'm going to take over Taiwan, preferably peacefully, or if not militarily." How was he not being the big dog then? And what did Joe Biden do to counter that? In fact, I read the readouts of what Biden did afterwards, and he said, we hope there's peace.
8: There's a huge difference. If you spend a career paying close attention to diplomacy, there's a huge difference between taking somebody out on a corner and having a private conversation.
7: And then leaking it to the public.
8: And doing this at home to your invited guest. If you pay attention to Chinese culture, this matters. When you have a guest in your home, and it's the president of the United States, there's some language you use and there's some language you don't use.
9: Yeah.
8: Taiwan has been a matter of friction between China and the United States forever and ever. But there's a reason why, and this Chinese president has been there a long time. He's run through several American presidents. There's a reason why he doesn't do this in the past and he's doing it now.
9: Well, first of all, Trump went on his turf in his country and sat at his place with the very warm greeting, I might add. And I really didn't expect things to go this way, but I believe that she is just using the theatrics to make him look good in front of the Chinese media. But let's be real. If there's a big dog at any table, it's President Donald Trump. And no, let's be honest with ourselves. You might not like him, but you have to agree he is crazy and nobody wants to mess with him. In a world full of crazies, you might just have to out. No, of course. First of all, our military capabilities has just been proven with Iran. We've interjected arguably in too many wars. And if there's one person who really is not in a place to be making demands, it's President Xi. So that's why I just believe it's all words. He's not going to do anything. I agree with the U.S.'s stance on the ambiguity when it comes to Taiwan. I also feel that they're choosing that way because I don't believe they actually think she will do anything.
10: Donald Trump's own behavior has endangered Taiwan. Donald Trump has bombed 10 countries in 1 year. 8 of those 10 have fewer than 100 million population. 7 of that 8, less than 50%. He's picking on small players. What does that message send to other big, powerful countries about other countries that they may want to invade?
11: Exactly.
10: What does it say to Russia about Ukraine?
9: When you start the war and then you stop it and call that a problem. None of these wars started under Donald Trump.
10: The ten bombings started under Donald Trump.
9: Obama dropped the bomb every 27 minutes.
10: On 10 countries?
9: Hold on.
10: No, you don't know the answer to that question. That's what the problem is.
12: Okay, let me just slide.
11: So a couple things. Joe, you've forgotten that Biden actually was routinely criticized for taking too tough a line on China and Taiwan. So the exact opposite of what you're saying.
7: What did he do after he was told that?
9: Bingo.
11: Oh, my God, you're totally missing the point. The point is that Donald Trump has...
7: Read the readout of what he said after he was told, I'm going to take over Taiwan.
11: Go to Google and Google at home. You're just wrong about this.
7: I pulled it up. I'll read it
11: to you. Okay, well, then you should read a little deeper. Second thing, Trump has done a consistent yellow light on Taiwan since he flip-flopped on TikTok after getting a huge campaign donation to the 2024 campaign, which he believes helped him win election. Third, she is bringing him into sort of a strategic patience detente mindset, using rare earths as a way to sort of mollify the U.S. That is not a position of strength. He's got time on his side because he's a dictator for life. And Donald Trump has hurt America's strength in the region by alienating our allies and driving a lot of allies to China.
9: Donald Trump
10: is always the big dog in the room, right? So the Chinese government has basically said that the Iran war is an illegal war. Xi himself has said that, you know, it violates the rule of law and it is probably a problem with talking?
9: Okay.
10: Let's just let him finish and then you can respond. He's also said that it risks making this the international order into a law, rule of the jungle. That was his phrase. The Pope didn't say anything like that, right? But he had all the smoke for the Pope. But he has none for Xi Jinping. He's still trying to make him his friend. He is still saying things about the United States being in decline. He refuses to say anything negative about Xi because he's a bully. He knows the Pope can't do anything, doesn't want to do anything. He doesn't have anything to offer him. But he wants, he can bully the Pope, but he can't bully Xi. And so he has nothing.
9: Do you think he should?
10: But, no, well, but you said he's the big dog in the room.
9: Well, if Xi is saying there's a declining the nation, it is most certainly not the United States.
5: Emily, let me ask you to respond to what he's saying, which is fundamentally, President Trump doesn't seem to be willing to stand up to Xi Jinping in terms of China's relationship with Iran, in terms of how he's described the United States' military actions with Iran. Why not?
9: Well, China today, if I'm not mistaken, I saw a big headline on CNN that they said Xi is committing to not send any military weapons to Iran, which is a big step. I mean, we're talking, the bar is pretty low with the countries we're discussing.
7: They said it last night.
5: Well, to that, let me just play this because Trump was just talking about this in his interview with Sean Hannity tonight. Let me just play that clip.
6: He said he's not going to give military equipment. That's a big statement. He said that today. That's a big statement. He said that strongly. But at the same time, he said, you know, they buy a lot of their oil there, and they'd like to keep doing that.
7: That aired at 9 p.m. last night. 24 hours have passed, and the Chinese have not substantially walked it back. And I think part of me just thinks it must be so exhausting to just constantly be negative Nancy when the bulk of this summit over the past, 48 hours now, has been positive. We have agreements on soybeans, on beef, on Boeing. Boeing's going to potentially get 200 planes purchased. That's about a third of the planes that they make in a year. These are positive developments, and we should be rooting for the fact that the president got some commitment on Iran. Yes, they need oil. I know that part, right?
10: Listen, positives are there. Nobody's arguing that. We're talking about this kind of diplomatic international policies around use of force, and that is not resolved. And I don't trust I don't trust anything Donald Trump says. Definitely don't trust until this is confirmed.
7: They haven't walked it back.
10: Well,
9: that's not.
10: I want to wait until
9: his
10: it's
9: point
10: confirmed.
9: Is they had a date
8: literally,
9: to
8: what
9: deny
8: I
9: that.
8: Wrote about today. Sorry to self-publicize on my subtitle.
12: It's fine.
8: Which
12: bro.
8: Is that the Chinese do not sell military equipment to Iran. That's not the problem. The Chinese are never going to sell tanks and planes and bombs directly to Iran. He's promising something that is already true. What they sell is they sell intermediate parts and systems that can be used and are used. That they sell chemicals that with a little bit of tweaking can be used for rocket fuel. They sell satellite imagery which can be used for targeting. He's not committing not to do that. All that still remains on the table. And that oil he buys, that's the money that Iran uses, the Iranian regime uses to buy.
7: So you think this summit was a net
8: negative
7: for the world? You think this is a net negative for world peace?
8: Absolutely, it's a net. Whenever America looks weak on the world stage.
7: It just has to be exhausting.
8: When America looks,
7: you know, Trump calls people like you a panicking
8: because
7: everything's a nightmare. Everything's a problem.
9: Even Trump is the first president in a decade to even go to Beijing.
5: Okay. So look, I mean, I think that the question is, what really are we going to get out of this? Okay. We're not quite there yet. We don't really know what the deliverables are. But we do know, and I think based on, as Bobby pointed out, we know exactly what China wants. And what they want is for us to change our position on Taiwan. They want more access to our semiconductor chips. And according to Marco Rubio tonight, he told NBC, the president didn't ask Xi Jinping for anything. We are not asking for China's help. So what are we going to get in exchange for any concessions that we might
11: have? So clearly the gains are economic, and that's under a rubric of stability on China's terms. Here's the larger danger. If you look at the threat matrix we're facing today, it's AI, China, and polarization. And when China talks about America being a nation in decline, it's referring to our polarization at home and our isolation from allies abroad. The fact that the Trump administration seems to be increasing access to chips, American-made chips for Chinese AI, is a very big and dangerous deal down the road. It may be short-term benefit for our economy, long-term bad for national security.
5: And he's already done some of that.
11: Yes, right? He has.
5: He's already made some deals with U.S. companies to allow them to basically get carve-outs.
9: I just feel that China isn't really, like you were quoting earlier, like she said that Trump is violating law. She said, what is she doing? Is he taking the higher ground here? Is he the good guy in the room? Is he the litmus test? Of course not.
5: I think that's actually
9: quoting him as if that's like a credible
5: source. Emily, I think that's actually his point. His point is that you're exactly right. That he's that they're not necessarily acting in good faith when it comes to Iran.
9: The
5: question for you that I asked you and that he asked you was, why won't the president say anything about that?
9: Here's my takeaway from this whole thing. I obviously am no fan of Xi Jinping. Needless to say that. I would still rather my president have more friends than enemies. That includes Xi, that includes
12: Putin. I've got bad news for
9: you. I know. Listen, I'm not talking about our allies that don't do anything when we need them. That's not who I'm referring to, because then what's the point of having an ally if it's just for social...
12: I don't know, NATO?
9: Yeah, I know. They need to back us up when we need them.
10: Your idea of friendship is to make...
9: Would you rather Trump and Xi start beefing with each other? Is that an ideal situation?
10: I would like that. I would rather the U.S. president
7: have principles than World War III that he promised in 2016 and 2020.
9: I feel like they wanted them to start fighting. That's what I feel.
5: He's decided that it's just easier to beef with the Pope than it is to be
9: an
5: American adversary.
12: Whoa!
9: Being a hypocrite.
5: All right. Well, we are not going to litigate that tonight. Next for us. Joe Rogan is baffled that many Americans think that the assassination attempts against President Trump were staged. But should the right be surprised after years of peddling conspiracies? Plus, exclusive CNN reporting tonight, Trump's personal lawyer turned acting attorney general was told last year to recuse himself from matters involving the president. But is he doing that? We'll be right back.
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8: Tonight, Joe Rogan is looking for someone to blame for the growing number of Americans who believe that the three assassination attempts against Donald Trump's life were a hoax. Calling out an alarming trend of conspiracy theories, Rogan had one boogeyman in mind.
9: Anybody that thinks that that's staged is out of their mind.
10: Or the guy that the correspondence dinner who rushed in.
9: Yeah.
10: They think that's fake. And it's like, hold on. So you think this guy who's a teacher, educated, clearly kind of had his together, threw away his life?
9: This is TikTok. It's
10: that's the problem. That's the problem.
9: Rotting their brains out from inside their heads.
10: I know. It's not good, dude.
8: Something tells me that the conspiracy theory problem that we've been having predated TikTok by quite a lot, actually.
11: It did. I mean, I wrote a book called Wingnuts during the Obama administration that detailed some of the growth of conspiracy theories, both about 9/11, about whether, you remember, the President Obama was secretly a, you know, Muslim Manchurian candidate. That had like 40% belief.
8: And so, he was born in Kenya.
11: Born in Kenya. Now, all that stuff.
12: And Donald Trump. Or that Donald Trump himself.
13: Donald Trump colluded with Russians to overtake the 2016 election that was totally bullshit.
11: There's a whole Senate Intelligence Report, which you can read in your leisure. But what the TikTok point is relevant only because it is sort of a foreign-owned disinformation vehicle that spread a lot of conspiracy theories. But the problem is deeper, and it's been going on for decades, and it's on the hyper-partisan side. So I like seeing Joe Rogan call it out. But it ain't just TikTok. TikTok's not helping.
14: I just want to add to the point of TikTok. I think it goes beyond foreign ownership. I actually think America buying it would not even solve the problem. I think it's more of an algorithm issue. And by the way, I think Meta, X, TikTok, they're all being investigated now for pushing deliberate, first of all, obsession, addiction, all these things are being looked into now.
8: TikTok is like a boogeyman.
14: But it's not just TikTok. I think it's general algorithms. They show you what they know you want to see. They bring you down the echo chamber. There's no accountability in misinformation. X has community notes. We know it takes way too long. TikTok doesn't even have that.
12: Yes, but that's the technology side, but that's also the president himself who is consistently pushing conspiracy theories, like right now, like constantly.
14: We also see them being used against him.
12: So it's hard to have any sympathy for people pushing conspiracy theories.
13: Do you believe he worked with the Russians to steal the election in 2016?
12: I think that the Russians, if you read the report, the Russians were actively engaged in trying.
11: It was a bipartisan Senate report.
12: That election. That's just the what the.
13: So you still okay? So you just for the right, you still believe it? Look, I think Americans.
12: Wait, you don't believe what the intelligence said?
13: No, I don't believe that Donald Trump colluded with the Russians to steal.
12: That's
13: the
12: not what I said. That's not what I said.
13: That was the top line.
12: I said that the Russian that the report.
13: The top line was that
12: the report clearly said
13: 4 years. The impeachment. The inquiries, everything.
12: Clearly said that the Russians were interested and active.
13: Okay. Just going forward.
12: So, is that true or not true? I need to understand where you're coming from.
13: There is no truth that Donald Trump or his campaign.
12: So, you're saying a different thing. But you won't answer the question that I'm asking, which is that the Russians were active and interested.
13: Yeah, there's no. I don't doubt for a minute.
12: Is that yes or no? I don't understand what all these words are. Is that yes or no?
13: The whole point of the investigation was whether Donald Trump did it. That
12: so you don't have a yes or no in that
13: you
12: body.
13: You're changing the Democratic charge from 2016. The Democratic accusation was that Donald Trump and his campaign.
12: The words yes or no don't exist for you. Okay, I got it.
8: The whole point of the investigation was not whether Donald Trump did it. It was whether or not Russia tried to interfere in the 2016.
13: Hold on. Collusion. Hold on. It's literally called collusion.
8: Hold on a second. It was about whether Russia was trying to interfere in the 2016 election. Now, Donald Trump believed that he was at the center of it, which is why he tried to fire the special counsel. And that's when he became embroiled in the whole thing. So let's not rewrite history about how this really started and about the bipartisan report that Trump's now Secretary of State is a co-author of that is all about this. But, to Charles's point, the president of the United States every single night is sending out on Truth Social, frankly, hundreds of conspiracy theories over the course of the last several months. And he started his career with a huge conspiracy theory, which is that the president of the United States, Barack Obama, was a Muslim who was born in Kenya. So it is, as I was saying, it's not a TikTok thing. It's also not even a Democrats believe Trump assassination things weren't true. Conspiracy theorism has been growing for a long time, and Trump is at the center of it.
13: Look, the birth certificate thing, obviously proven wrong, right? Complete farce. But there has been times over the course of American history, and I can think of a couple, MK Ultra, the idea that we were giving LSD to people, the Gulf of Tonkin resolution, the FBI was, shadowing Martin Luther King. People were denying these things at the time, and they were dismissed as conspiracy theories and proven true. Then you go forward.
14: Aliens,
13: to,
14: UFOs.
13: You go for it. Right, aliens, now we're talking about it as a regular occurrence, right? You can go through to COVID when I think a lot of Americans lost trust in the government. I'm talking about things that were dismissed as conspiracy theories. During COVID, the government used the science to justify a lot of things that didn't pan out to be true. The vaccine effectiveness, the mask effectiveness, the idea we should be closing schools. I think a lot of Americans lost trust in the institutions of government. And Joe Rogan oftentimes can introduce these topics in a way I think Americans have a right to question.
8: Well, look, I think, let me just actually play this, because Joe Rogan, I think, is not the best person necessarily to be complaining about conspiracy theories.
9: Tim Burchett, who I had on the podcast, the congressman, he thinks that guy was like some sort of an MK Ultra type deal. And he says he thinks they still do that. For sure, they're still doing that. And that could have been Thomas Crooks, too. The guy who tried to shoot Trump in Butler, Pennsylvania.
10: Yep.
9: That one was weird as f***. That one's so weird because that guy's house was professionally scrubbed. He didn't even have silverware there. He had no online activity. He had no, social media. BlackRock ties.
10: And have you heard anything about him?
9: Nope. Gone.
10: How weird is that, dude?
9: Vanished like Kaiser.
10: What about the Charlie Kirk guy? What about the guy who killed Charlie?
9: Right. We haven't heard one interview with him.
10: Is that not weird, dude?
9: It's super weird.
13: I literally listened to this episode today of Joe Rogan with Tim Burchett. The whole subject matter that they spoke about was dismissing the conspiracy theory. They were talking about some of the inconsistencies that should be investigated as why there was a breakdown of security.
8: Joe Rogan clearly did not get that out of the conversation.
14: By the way, honestly, who
8: cares? He takes that conversation and then he turns it around and says that the White House Correspondents' Dinner shooter, that Tim Crooks, the Butler, Pennsylvania shooter, that he basically suggested there are conspiracies around those things.
13: There are definitely questions
8: that need to be answered about all of these events. But the idea that you just posit a conspiracy as an answer without evidence is the definition of a conspiracy theory.
14: I agree.
15: This is the sort of thing that used to be in the National Enquirer, and it used to be in the fringe of the public discourse. And now it's in the mainstream thanks to people like Joe Rogan. Joe Rogan, on the record, and this is all on tape, is available for anybody who looks, says things like, whatever happened that day in Dallas in 1963, the stuff they're telling you is not it. So if he's in the business of purveying conspiracy theories about presidential assassinations, for which, you know, there's an enormous
13: as
15: body
13: the
15: of evidence.
13: As the only one who listened to the episode, no one is, God, he God, literally God, said, God. This is not true. There is no conspiracy.
11: I think we're risk of ignoring the obvious here. The Wall Street Journal, the notoriously liberal Wall Street Journal, put out a very thorough investigation.
12: Not liberal,
11: that was a joke, obviously. Sorry.
13: Charles,
11: that was
13: come
11: a
13: on.
11: Joke.
12: I didn't even get it.
11: looking at Trump's habit of sort of late night tweet storms, 55, 103. The president is disseminating. The president of the United States, this isn't coming from the National Enquirer, it's coming from the White House. Right. And it's coming in the middle of the night. And if you had any friend who was sending out 55 conspiracy theory tweets at night, you'd think maybe there's something wrong with that cat. And instead, it's the president of the United States, which isn't just a force for spreading disinformation. It also makes him easy to delude and not only a disseminator, but someone who could be manipulated by conspiracy theories. And this is incredibly not just weird and odd, but unstable and unhinged. And I would just like more Republicans to acknowledge that if a Democratic president were doing this,
12: yes,
11: they'd be saying, hey, this ain't okay.
8: The situation might be even worse than what you're describing, because some of the reporting is that there's actually a structure inside the White House to provide him with these unhinged posts. People are finding things that they think he might like, handing them to him, and he okays them, and then they tweet it on his behalf. Some of them he does himself, but many of them are brought to him. He approves it and then puts it out. So it's actually kind of layers worse than just he's on his own.
14: Where did that come from?
8: The Wall Street Journal reported today, Natalie Harp, Trump's executive assistant, plays an integral role in his Truth Social activity. She brings the president stacks of printed out draft social media posts for his approval.
14: It's a stretch to say she's
8: so feeding him. There's a lot more in the story
12: that
8: you can
12: read. She's feeding him to him, or he's doing it himself. I wish one of them knows his best.
8: There's a lot that he
12: it's
8: posts
12: horrible.
8: That is coming from inside
15: the
8: house.
15: The problem is
8: so
15: that there's
8: speak.
15: A second, right. There's a serious problem, which is that if there's so much of this out there that it,
14: on both
15: it,
14: sides.
15: It doesn't matter.
12: No. We're not going to.
14: All right.
8: Bobby's got the last word.
15: It doesn't matter. At some level, it doesn't matter on which side. There's so much of this is out there that when real things happen and when real news needs real attention from Americans, they no longer believe it.
8: Yeah,
15: and that's the real danger to the Republic.
8: That is the big risk that we face. Coming up next for us, a CNN exclusive report on the president's former personal attorney, who's now the acting attorney general, Todd Blanche. He was told last year to recuse himself from DOJ matters involving the president. But has he been doing that? Another special guest is going to be with us at the table.
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5: We have exclusive new CNN reporting about the man who's now in charge of the Justice Department, Todd Blanche. Sources tell us that just before becoming Deputy Attorney General last year, the DOJ's top ethics lawyer warned Blanche to recuse himself from the cases involving President Trump. Before joining the DOJ, Blanche had represented Trump in criminal cases tied to the president's handling of classified documents and the 2020 election. In a statement, the DOJ said that Blanche is recused from some ongoing investigations, but it did not specify which ones. And it adds that Blanche would hypothetically recuse himself when a case involves Trump. Stacey Schneider joins us at the table. Stacey, this is actually interesting because there are a lot of cases, frankly, that involve Trump. Some of them are cases. Some of them, for example, a potential settlement with the IRS over his lawsuit that will have to be decided at the DOJ. And then there are also a lot of cases where Trump has explicitly asked for his enemies to be prosecuted by the DOJ, and they have been.
6: Yeah, it's the most unusual situation for an acting attorney general in history who is with the private counsel to somebody right before they were president, and Donald Trump was involved in all these lawsuits and prosecutions, and Todd Blanche represented him in his New York criminal trial. And what's interesting is when Todd Blanche first got into his position as deputy attorney general with Pam Bondi there in March of 2025, he actually got a PowerPoint presentation to him on his ethical obligations because of this unusual situation of him taking this job. But the interesting thing is, he's blasting back that this is even being reported about, and he actually addressed CNN on Twitter directly, saying, "Dear CNN, I am fully compliant with the DOJ ethical obligations. They are black and white."
5: But shouldn't he say which cases he's recused from?
6: He's not willing to do that right now, and I don't see what the secret is to the public. People should know where he found himself having a conflict of interest, and the fact that if he took himself off of something, I think that would give everyone peace of mind knowing that some of the things he's done in office already are not exactly on the black and white spectrum. So, I mean,
7: we need to know which cases, but where's the bar? Like, what is the thing that trips these cases over into ones that would require recusal and which ones not? Because, like you said, so many of them touch Trump. Maybe they're not all requiring recusal, but something trips the wire.
6: Right.
7: We need to know what the wire is.
6: And there could be so many different instances. Is Trump a witness in something? Is Trump have an interest in something? But, you know, this is the job of any attorney who's been a defense attorney and then goes to the prosecution side or vice versa. You have an ethical obligation to recuse yourself. You don't need a lecture or PowerPoint from, ethics experts on that, and that should be done all the time.
5: And he's not the only one. I mean, there's also Joe DiGenova, another former Trump lawyer who was tapped to run this 2017 Russia election interference probe. DiGenova joined the Justice Department in the Southern District of Florida, and a Justice Department official confirms that he will work on an investigation into CIA Director John Brennan. That investigation into Brennan focuses on one of the president's longest-standing grievances, the 2017 intelligence assessment that found that Russia interfered in the 2016 presidential election to help him. Why wouldn't DiGenova be subject to some kind of ethics, cordon that basically says you can't

0: be involved in something that is something that you were a party to as a private attorney.
1: Look, I think Stacey brought up a very good point that this is a very unique situation because the president has been involved in so many lawsuits, and he made the decision, which is within his jurisdiction, to choose a private attorney that represented him to be, at the time, the acting attorney general, and then the deputy attorney general, and now the acting attorney general. That creates, obviously, instances where there could be conflict of interest. This is the system, I think, working properly. If you get a briefing saying you have to recuse yourself from cases where you've accepted compensation from a previous client, that's not out of the normal. That's pretty standard conflict
2: nothing
1: of interest
2: about
1: law.
2: Standard.
1: That's pretty standard.
2: You
1: always tell people not to interrupt you.
2: When you join
1: government service, you get different types of ethical and conflict of interest training. You get the PowerPoint. Maybe it wasn't the same PowerPoint as the Deputy Attorney General, but you are expected not to government service based on people who previously compensated.
2: So there's nothing normal about this. He creates the quandary on his own. He is the person who appointed these people.
1: But he can pick whoever he wants.
2: Right. But create the quandary because these are people who represented him during these situations.
0: I guess one of the biggest problems with this is that we don't actually know which cases he's recused from and
3: right.
0: which he's not.
3: That's the issue.
0: They want us to take his word for it in terms of he's compliant, maybe. I'm also curious about a lot of the other people. When Emile Beauvais was in the administration, was he recused as well? Joe DeGeneva, is he recused from things that touch on the president?
3: Yeah.
0: I think those are legitimate questions.
3: I think, first of all, I think your question is good. Like, what is the wire? I actually agree with you. And then, Joe, listen, like, I don't love this either. I think the optics are bad. I think it's a bit premature to be outraged about it. I think it's premature to start assuming he's going to abuse this power. I actually think Todd's a professional. And if I'm being honest, I'm a lot more content with seeing Todd there than Pam Bondi because Todd is a lot more professional.
0: But this one let thing me let Avalon have a last word.
4: Yeah, look, the problem is that none of this is normal because Donald Trump is on record demanding prosecutions of his political enemies. That Reuters has
3: the
4: a
3: Democrats
4: list of
3: never did
4: 475
3: that.
4: Individuals, institutions, and organizations who were being targeted because they are perceived as being enemies of the president. And because the acting attorney general wants to be the permanent attorney general, and he's mindful of Jeff Sessions getting in trouble with his audience of one when he recused himself because of conflicts. So that's where the opaqueness comes in. And that's a problem with transparency and honesty, but also the weaponization of the DOJ against the president's enemies at the president's request. None of this is normal.
3: Well, they did that 91 times to Donald Trump, but we can end it there. Yeah, if you'd
5: but
3: like.
5: With Todd, you know, you said, oh, he's a great guy and we should relax. The problem is, and he might be, he has a good reputation before he joined the administration
3: right.
5: in New York. But he is the one who went down to Ghislaine Maxwell, threw her softball questions as the deputy attorney general. And then as an apparent reward for her answering those questions favorably as to Donald Trump, was then transferred to a minimum security prison while she is a convicted sex trafficker serving 20 years in jail. And I can tell you that no attorney general or assistant attorney general at that level does ground level investigations in a prison of someone who's already been convicted. That was unusual, and it leaves reason for suspicion about some of his behaviors.
0: All right, next for us. It sure sounds like Donald Trump is dreaming up a shadow race between two people who could succeed him. We'll discuss that next.

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13: Who's it going to be? Is it going to be JD? Is it going to be somebody else? I don't know. Does anybody have? Okay, let's go. You ready? Who likes JD Vance? Who likes Marco Rubio? All right. Sounds like a good ticket.
5: Tonight in the succession sweepstakes between J.D. Vance and Marco Rubio, Rubio is in China while Vance is back home, left on the sidelines.
14: You may know that because of Secret Service protocols that I don't travel outside of the country with the President of the United States. So on days today, I sometimes feel like Macaulay Culkin in Home Alone. I walk into the White House and it's very quiet and no one's there, and it takes me a second to realize exactly what's going on.
5: Earlier this week, Vance was asked by CNN to respond to Trump fueling that speculation about his own future.
15: Do you think it's a little bit of toying with you both over your succession? Why do you think he brings that up, just number one?
14: Well, I just don't think it sounds like the President of the United States to have a televised competition for who would succeed him as his apprentice. I just think that's not at all what you would expect the President to do. I think it's natural for him to, you know, joke around with us a little bit, to play around with the idea.
5: Man, that's got to be tough. Stacey, you're a former apprentice contestant yourself?
16: Yeah, so 20 years ago.
17: Seriously?
16: Yes.
17: Really?
16: Yeah. 20 years ago. And I have to tell you, when I saw that, I burst out laughing because he did that on the show all the time. So he would take two candidates, usually men, and he would put their attributes out in front of everybody and their flaws, and he'd kind of toy, like, which one? And you never knew who he favored until he fired that person. Then you knew who was the lead candidate. But it was just like the good old days.
5: But it is also like, I mean, I don't know, I think there is a lot of speculation in this moment because, yeah, you know, Rubio is having this opportunity to seem magnanimous on the world stage, to, yeah, look like a statesman. And Vance is kind of doing small ball stuff back home, and the optics are not so great.
18: Yeah, I mean, clearly Vance doesn't care, but he's very nonchalant in general, and I don't know if I necessarily love that. I just know I'm really happy about Vance or Rubio. Personally, I really think Rubio is showing under the Trump administration exactly what he's capable of doing. The reasons I like Rubio, and I'm not dismissing Vance, I'll be very happy if Vance is the president. Honestly, I really like that Rubio is a Latino. I like that his kids are older than Vance's. Vance repeatedly says on podcasts, family time, I'm looking forward to family time. His wife is pregnant. So I feel like Rubio's maybe just more willing because Vance doesn't seem so excited to me. And that's the vibe that I'm getting.
19: Well, since neither one of them are going to win,
18: I will bet you right now.
19: I'm not going to bet you.
18: On live TV.
19: I don't need the dollar. But I don't think that this is setting well with Vance because he's just not that into you. And he probably never got over that you might be America's Hitler thing. And he only chose you because he needed to show that he could pick a young guy because he was approaching 80. And the age thing was dogging both him and Biden. And as soon as Kamala got into the race, then the age thing became a real issue. So I don't think he's really into Vance at all. And it must hurt.
16: And also,
20: I mean, look, he, first of all, Vance has the disadvantage of, you know, he was a first-term senator, and Rubio has a much greater stature. There's no question Rubio would be a tougher general election, stronger general election candidate.
19: Well, he's little
20: Marco. But is he a stronger general election candidate?
16: Not anymore.
20: Rubio, Vance has his own constituencies. But this is all a distraction. We're a long way away. The Trump's definitely playing with both their psyches, and Rubio looks a lot more presidential because he has greater stature in his career and as Secretary of State.
18: And he seems more enthusiastic.
21: So last week we had a California gubernatorial debate to replace who some say is the leading Democratic candidate for governor. And when you watch that debate, you notice that his record was being attacked by candidates from both the right and left. That's the leading candidate Democrats have right now. I think it's a great thing that we have two candidates on the Republican side that are wildly popular with the base that can keep the momentum Trump had to win in 2024. I think it's a good thing. And you know, I'm friends with one of the members of the cabinet, you know, personally, and we talk from time to time. And I asked him, I said, hey, yeah, what's it like? What's it like being in the cabinet? I'm curious. And he said, you know, the strangest thing is I used to think the team of rivals was the best method. I read the books about Lincoln, et cetera. Like, the truth is we all kind of like each other. We all kind of get along, and we all kind of swim in the same direction. I think it's a great thing. I think it's a great vibe to keep through the remainder of President Trump's term. I hope this battle doesn't come to a head until as late as possible.
16: But why does Trump need to humiliate these two guys? I mean, it's just like, he has to let you know
20: great
16: that you're not
20: great TV.
16: It's not great TV. It doesn't belong on TV.
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Some people say that TalkSport is possessed by the Premier League, but that's just not cricket. 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TalkSport's the brassiest, boldest, best soccer and sports opinion anywhere in the known universe. 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
9: Hello and welcome to CNN Newsroom. I'm Sam Abdulaziz in London. Here's what we have ahead. President Trump is heading back to the U.S. after talks with Chinese leader Xi Jinping. We have a live report for you from Beijing on what was accomplished. High on the agenda for both leaders, the war in Iran. We're live in the Gulf with how the region is responding to the latest statements. And here in London, there is upheaval in Parliament. What we know about how a recent departure could impact the Prime Minister's party. It is 4 p.m. in Beijing.
10: Live from London, this is CNN Newsroom with Salma Abdulaziz.
9: It is 4 p.m. in Beijing, where U.S. President Donald Trump has left the Chinese capital after his two-day summit with Chinese leader Xi Jinping. Air Force One will fly to Alaska for a refueling stop before heading back to Washington, D.C. later tonight. Now, the two leaders met today at the Chinese Communist Party headquarters in Beijing, with the talks going longer than expected. Now, President Trump says he made a lot of trade deals for both countries. They did not mention Taiwan, which has been a thorny issue, of course, for both sides. The Chinese leader saying on Thursday that it could be very dangerous if it wasn't handled properly. And here's what President Trump said about the war with Iran.
11: We did discuss Iran. We feel very similar in Iran. We want that to end. We don't want them to have a nuclear weapon. We want the straits open. We're closing it now. I mean, they closed it, then we closed it on top of them. But we want the straits open, and we want them to get it ended. It's an honor to be here. We'll be back, and I believe on September 24th or thereabouts, President Xi's going to be coming to the United States, and we will be reciprocal, like reciprocal trade. The visit will be reciprocal.
9: Let's bring in CNN's Beijing bureau chief, Stephen Jing. Beyond the pomp and the pageantry that we've seen there, what concrete details could actually emerge from this summit between the U.S. and China?
12: Yes, Alma, I think that is still a multi-billion question that we're waiting to hear more details about, because the president and his team, of course, have been dropping a lot of hints in the past hours in terms of how, with the president saying the Chinese have agreed to buy 200 Boeing jets, and his trade representative touting this so-called double-digit billion agricultural purchase from China. But, you know, in a way, this is the easy part, because the Chinese has problems in terms of forking out this kind of money to placate the president and his team, at least in the short term, so they could buy more time to address their strategic vulnerabilities, especially on the technology front, which, by the way, is interesting. We haven't heard much about the tech discussions during the trip, even though going into the summit, a lot of people think AI governance is one of the few areas both sides actually could have common interest or mutual benefit, especially with the heavy presence of tech CEOs on that high-caliber business delegation the president has brought along. But one tangible result coming out of this, I think a lot of people agree, is with the president, Trump actually saying more than once, inviting President Xi and his wife to visit the White House in September. And then you consider the Chinese are also hosting a leadership summit of APEC leaders in November. Already we're looking at potentially two more face-to-face meetings between the two men just this year. This is important because for a long time, analysts have said this relationship has lacked a durable stabilizer. And now with this structured and regularized summit track, this could become exactly that. And the Chinese have said, in their own words, this is a new chapter, a repositioning of this relationship. Xi Jinping calls this constructive strategic stability. It's quite a mouthful, but it's important for them because it's not only them acknowledging the rivalry part of the relationship, but it's also them saying that we understand there is competition, but we want to make sure that's moderate and all the differences can be managed as well. Selma.
9: Thank you, Stephen, for breaking down that summit. Very helpful. Thank you. Now, joining me from London is Professor Steve Tseng. He's the director of the SOAS China Institute and author of China's Global Strategy under Xi Jinping. First of all, thank you so much for joining us. Good morning.
13: Good morning.
9: Now, you heard there from our colleague that this is being billed, of course, as a new era in relations, that this is an opportunity to reposition the relationship. Is that actually taking place? Are they resetting this relationship between China and the United States? And what are the new terms?
13: Well, it is a really good question, because I think we are looking at the relationship being moved to a different phase of development. It's a development, a stage when the Chinese are setting the parameters rather than having the Americans set the parameters for that relationship. Xi Jinping started the summit by underlining the importance of Taiwan to China, effectively saying that we can have peace, but on my terms. And the president of the United States did not push back. He did not say anything on the matter. And then we have also a situation where there probably almost certainly going to be a trade deal of some sorts to be announced later, but not announced at the time or before President Trump leaves China. So there is a limit to how much face, as the Chinese will say, that were being given by the Chinese president to the president of the United States. So it creates an image that China is now the more influential partner in this relationship.
9: You're talking a lot about theatrics and the imagery that the possibility is that a deal could be announced after President Trump leaves the country, which he just has done so. But there was also a lot of acknowledgement of the competitiveness between the two nations. Is it actually possible for the U.S. and China to be friendly rivals?
13: Well, if we are looking at it in structural terms, no. The competition is real and it is structural. The United States is the global hegemon. China would like to be acknowledged as the single most important leading country in the world. And the United States is not going to concede that easily. But in terms of the relationship between President Trump and President Xi, then we're talking about something very different. We're talking about a situation where the sitting U.S. president has strong personal admiration for the Chinese leader, even though the Chinese leader does not quite reciprocate the same feeling towards the sitting U.S. president.
9: You're talking a lot about the personal relationship here, of course, between President Trump and President Xi. And it was interesting to see President Trump strike this very conciliatory, very warm tone, which is not always what we've heard and seen from him when it comes to China. Does this mean that the tariff wars are over?
13: Well, I think the tariff war is being suspended and it will continue to be suspended probably for quite a long time, and at least until the United States feels confident that it can re-engage and has the upper hand. The Chinese chokehold over rare earth is having a very significant deterrence effect on Trump. But the second thing is, of course, how well will President Trump draw his lessons from his visit in China? It's one thing to present a public image that the summit was a great success. Does he fully recognize that he has not been given the level of recognition and friendship that he had offered to China, and that was simply not reciprocated. And therefore, he may not feel quite so positive about Xi Jinping after the event. But we don't know that. President Trump is not exactly a predictable leader.
9: Professor Singh, thank you so much for breaking down the theatrics of that summit for us. President Trump is renewing his call for Iran to give the U.S. its stockpile of enriched uranium. He suggested it's a top priority, even though he does not believe it's necessary, except, quote, from a public relations standpoint. He warned that the U.S. is closely monitoring Iran's nuclear sites and any efforts to extract the material, which he referred to as nuclear dust. We go live now to CNN's Paula Hancock in Abu Dhabi to break down all of this for us. Paula, just give me the latest here.
14: Well, Salma, you know that one country that would have been watching what was happening in Beijing very closely was, of course, Iran, trying to glean any information as to what was discussed between these two leaders. Clearly, Iran would have been discussed. We've seen some White House readouts suggesting, and also from the U.S. president, suggesting that the two leaders have some similar ideas when it comes to the Strait of Hormuz needing to be open. And what we've heard from the U.S. side, that China also agrees that Iran should never have a nuclear weapon. Now, China is a very close partner of Iran. So we know that they are the number one purchaser of Iranian oil, and they have in the past suggested that they could play a part in trying to secure a peace deal between the two. Now, we heard the U.S. president, when speaking to Fox News, talking about what he believes she has offered. Let's listen to what he said.
15: President Xi would like to see a deal, man. He would like to see a deal, man. And he did offer. He said, if I can be of any help at all, I would like to be of help.
16: Because, he did say that.
15: Yeah, he did say that. And look, anybody that buys that much oil has obviously got some kind of a relationship with him. But he said, I would love to be a help. If I can be of any help whatsoever, he'd like to see the Hormuz Strait open. He said, if I can be of any help whatsoever, I would like to help.
14: Now, what we're hearing from the U.S. side as well is that China wants to make sure there is no militarization of the Strait of Hormuz. What we're hearing from Beijing has far fewer details on this topic at this point. We did hear, though, from the Ministry of Foreign Affairs spokesperson in Beijing. I want to read you part of that statement saying, quote, this war, which should never have happened, has no need to continue. Finding an early path to resolution would benefit both the U.S. and Iran, as well as countries in the region and the world as a whole. The statement went on to say that now that a ceasefire has allowed negotiations to start, that door should not be closed and maritime routes should be completely open. Now, we did hear also from Iran when talking about the Strait of Hormuz, saying that they say since Wednesday evening, we're now Friday lunchtime here in the region, that some 30 ships have crossed through the Strait of Hormuz, also saying that many of them were Chinese vessels. So clearly this is an issue that would have been talked about closely by both the U.S. and China. What we're hearing from Beijing at this point, though, is very limited information, although we do know that both sides do want the Strait of Hormuz to be open, for there to be no tolls and no militarization. Salma?
9: Paula Hancock's there giving us the latest on the stalemate on the Strait of Hormuz. Thank you so much. There is much more to come on CNN, including growing questions about the leadership of British Prime Minister Keir Starmer after big Labour Party losses in recent elections. Plus, we'll go live to Beijing again to get an assessment of President Trump's summit with Chinese leader Xi Jinping. You're watching CNN Newsroom live from London.
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9: The UK's health secretary has stepped down, citing a lack of confidence in Prime Minister Keir Starmer's leadership. In his resignation letter, Wes Deering said he believed continuing to work for the government would be, quote, dishonorable and unprincipled. He cited Labour losses in recent elections in England, Scotland, and Wales, which, as he put it, left nationalists in power in every corner. He said that could ultimately threaten the breakup of the UK. Some speculate that Streeting might challenge Mr. Starmer for leadership of the Labour Party. And Greater Manchester Mayor Andy Burnham may also be aiming for the top spot. He announced on social media he's seeking permission from the Labour Party to stand for a seat in Parliament, a prerequisite for joining the leadership race. Joining me now is CNN business and economics reporter Anna Kubin. She is live from Downing Street. Just start by talking to me about this very drawn out wait for a potential leadership challenge. What needs to take place for a contest to actually be triggered here, Anna?
0: Well, Salma, what's happened is we've seen an MP, Josh Symonds, from part of the north of England, step back from his seat to basically give Andy Burnham free rein to become a member of Parliament in what's called a by-election. Now, that is needed. He needs to be an MP in order to challenge Keir Starmer in a leadership race. And what many people are saying is that this isn't a slam dunk, despite the fact that Burnham is very popular. He's been the Mayor of Manchester for three consecutive terms. He's also presiding over the fastest growing city economy, very popular in this part of the country. It's still not a slam dunk because, as we saw last week, Reform, the hard right party, came out on top in the local elections, which are voted for local councils. And so many people are saying, you know, can Burnham even win this MP seat? But many people believe that he is the man for the job. And fundamentally, Salma, stepping back from all of this, many people are saying that he is the man that could potentially, because he's so popular, potentially beat the hard right Reform party in a general election in 2029.
9: So talk to me. You've brought up, of course, Andy Burnham. There are other options, though, here. Who is vying for the top job and who has a real chance?
0: Well, we have no confirmations yet, but some of the rumoured challengers are the former Deputy Prime Minister Angela Rayner. Now, she had to step down in September over a controversy around not paying enough tax on a second property, but her name is still being put forward. We've also got Wes Streeting himself. He hasn't said he's going to run, but he is on the sort of right side of this centre-left party. And, of course, Andy Burnham. These are the three big names that are being sort of proffered as potential challengers. But what Keir Starmer has repeatedly said is that this country does not need the so-called chaos of another leadership race. To put this into context, the successor of Starmer, if there is one, will be the sixth Prime Minister of the UK in 7 years. There was a revolving door of leadership challenges of new Prime Ministers in the former Conservative government, and he believes that stability is what this country needs right now, Salma.
9: Anna Kubin at Downing Street, thank you so much for that breakdown. Now, staying in London, let's bring in Quentin Peel, former foreign editor with the Financial Times. Good morning. Thank you so much for being on with us today. Are we tipping into a full-blown Labour civil war here? What's going on inside the party and how did it get this bad?
1: Well, it certainly looks very uncomfortable and it certainly looks as if Keir Starmer's days are numbered, but it's going to be quite a lot of counting before we get there. The situation's got this bad because they had a hell of a bad result in the local elections last week, where they lost a whole raft of seats, both to the Reform Party on the right and the Green Party on the left. So they got squeezed both ways, and it looked really bad for Keir Starmer. And I think the trouble is that he's been sort of lacking in dynamism and leadership for a long time. He's not really a sparky political figure. And I think that's the problem for the party. They're desperate to find a leader who can see off these upstarts in Reform and in the Greens and actually hang on to power, because after all, they have a huge majority in Parliament. So it's a very weird situation where we're just waiting.
9: Not a sparky political figure, as you said, but he's often been seen as a mediator, as a conciliatory figure, maybe. Could he persuade his challengers to stand down? Could he patch this up? Could he calm down these fires?
1: Well, he's had a go already. He had a big speech, much trailed earlier this week, which really went off like a flat balloon. So it didn't make any difference. And I think that is the problem. I fear, for Keir Starmer's sake, that it's probably too late. But he is a conciliatory figure. He's just not a very political figure. And I think of the candidates who are sort of milling around now, the one who's most likely to have to be a popular choice, I think, is Andy Burnham, the mayor of Manchester. But he's got a hell of a battle to actually win a seat in Parliament, given the current political climate.
9: And I know many people are bringing this up, but bigger picture here. Britain has had five prime ministers in about 7 years. You're looking at the possibility of a sixth. Is all of this political instability what's best for the country? And would that be part of the party's consideration?
1: Yes, that's exactly the argument that Keir Starmer and his allies are making, is that the last thing we need is to have a leadership battle and a change of prime minister yet again. I mean, the truth is that this country has been in political turmoil for the last 10 years, ever since this decision to leave the European Union, the Brexit decision, was made. And the irony of the present situation is that we have the party that was really most passionate about Brexit, the Reform Party, led by Nigel Farage, is still riding quite high in the polls, even though the decision to leave the European Union is now regarded by a clear majority of the population as having been a crazy decision and one that people would like to reverse.
9: And I know we talked a little bit about Andy Burnham, and there's a lot of steps before a leadership contest is triggered or before he becomes a really viable candidate in that contest. But you described the prime minister as not sparky. I remember interviewing Burnham a few years ago, and he is very sparky. Could he get the backing?
1: Yes, I think he could. I think that that he has got the popular touch. He's a very popular mayor in Manchester and has done a pretty good job there. He is slightly all things to all people. He's seen as a sort of soft left member of the Labour Party, whereas Wes Streeting is seen as a sort of soft right member of the Labour Party. I think it'll end up being a battle between those two, but you never know. There could be other candidates, or Keir Starmer could just refuse to quit. And maybe that's the vote that people will go for, that they don't want more turmoil. They actually want to calm things down, because the state of the world today, both in Iran, in the world economy, everything else looks really worrying. Not the moment for a great domestic upheaval.
9: Quentin Peel in London, thank you so much for breaking down yet more turmoil at 10 Downing Street. Donald Trump and Xi Jinping summit in Beijing has ended. How American voters may have impacted Trump's negotiations with Xi, that's ahead. Plus, the United States' top spy chief meets with Cuban officials in Havana. After the break, the latest on the tensions between the U.S. and Cuba.
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9: U.S. President Donald Trump is flying home after wrapping up his summit with Chinese leader Xi Jinping. He boarded Air Force One just about 2 hours ago after a longer-than-expected working lunch at Communist Party headquarters in Beijing. President Trump says he and the Chinese leader agreed Iran cannot have a nuclear weapon and should reopen the Strait of Hormuz. President Xi emphasized the importance of Taiwan, saying the issue could lead to conflict if it is not handled properly. Here's what President Trump had to say about President Xi.
13: He's a man I respect greatly. Become really a friend. We've known each other now 11 years, almost 12 years. That's a long time. And we've settled a lot of different problems that other people wouldn't have been able to settle. And the relationship is a very strong one. We've really done some wonderful things, I believe.
9: President Trump went into the talks with the Chinese leader with less leverage than one might expect. And most of it stems from American voters back home who are angry about inflation and the economy. CNN's David Goldman breaks it down for us.
14: So this meeting between Xi and Trump is all about leverage. Who has it and why? Well, if you take a look, President Trump certainly doesn't have economic leverage at the moment because 77% of folks who were surveyed by CNN said that they blame President Trump for the high cost of living. That is not helpful. What's the difference between Xi and Trump? Trump is in an election year, and his Republican Party faces this issue. And so Trump knows this. Going in to this meeting with Xi, he's facing this at home, and it limits the amount of economic pressure that he can put on China. Now, one of the things that he wants from China is rare earth minerals. Look at this. 93% of all rare earths are made in China. Now, these are the things that make everything go beep, right? They are giving you the ability to turn on smartphones and run an EV, cancer treatments. These are really, really important. But the other thing that they do is they help make missiles work. War equipment, armaments, all of that needs to be stockpiled again in the United States because we have used so much in the Iran war. Those armaments need to be restocked. The way to do that is rare earth minerals. Now, China is dependent on Iran as well because, look at this, 80% of all Iranian oil goes to China. Now, that was before the war. It's probably even higher than that right now. So the thing is, China needs the Strait of Hormuz opened just as much as the United States and the rest of the world, if not more. And President Trump wants that open to keep prices lower. So China might agree. Now, it's got a lot of oil stockpiled. This isn't a major factor in the economy yet, but it might be soon. This is something that they're going to be discussing heavily. The other issue, and this is what she said is going to be the top issue, Taiwan. Taiwan just approved $25 billion in purchases of U.S. military equipment. That is angering Xi. The other thing, though, tariffs. This is a huge issue, not just for China, but for President Trump. A year ago, tariffs on China were 145%, basically saying, forget it, we're not going to import anything from China because it is so expensive. Now what is it? 10%. Only 10%, and that's because the Supreme Court told President Trump, you can't do this anymore. There's a limit to the emergency powers that the president has to put tariffs on. Back to you.
9: Let's bring in CNN senior China reporter Simone McCarthy live from Beijing on more of this. Thank you so much for joining us today. We know, of course, now that President Trump is wheels up and on his way back home to the U.S. How do you think Beijing viewed the meeting? Was it a success?
15: I think it's fair to say that a lot of leaders here in Beijing are breathing a sigh of relief after what they surely see as a successful summit with President Trump. I mean, certainly Trump is a president who's known for his off-the-cuff remarks and sometimes unpredictable behavior. And so the fact that the pomp and circumstance, the order that China really values in its diplomacy was able to carry off largely without a hitch here in Beijing over the past few days is certainly going to be seen as a success. But it's not just that. It's the optics of the camaraderie between the two leaders. I mean, certainly we saw there was a lot of back patting. There was effusive compliments from Trump towards Xi, towards China, towards the importance of the relationship. Not to mention the fact that he's also arrived with a cohort of business leaders, heavy hitters in the American business community. And so all of this is really playing into something that's so important for China, which is being seen by the United States as an equal and also showcasing that kind of strength on the global stage. So I think the optics were really nailed there. But honestly, that tone is also something which is really tangible for China, because what they want is stability, predictability in this relationship with the United States. China is a rising power. It's trying to catch up when it comes to technology. It's trying to advance its military. It's trying to build its economy. And it doesn't want to have this kind of unpredictability and volatility that we saw with tech and trade frictions that really permeated all of last year. And so to have the two sides talking about a constructive relationship, about strategic stability, this really plays into what Xi Jinping wants, which is a predictable relationship in order to build up China. And it's not just from the leadership perspective. People here in China also know that this relationship affects their everyday lives. And if we may, I'd like to listen into a couple of responses on the ground from people here in Beijing, Beijingers, and how they viewed the summit.
16: I believe that the tensions between China and the United States have been persistent over the past 8 or 9 years. This development represents a relaxation in relations, which is a very significant signal of easing tensions.

0: weeks and months, and certainly how the two countries are going to build on this rapport that we've seen between the two leaders going forward, and whether or not they can indeed keep that stability amid what has been an incredibly fractious relationship in recent years.
1: Thank you so much, Simone McCarthy in Beijing, with those sound bites, those reactions from the streets of Beijing to the summit. Thank you. Even while he was in China meeting with Xi Jinping and talking about the future of the war with Iran, Donald Trump was floating his idea of making Venezuela the 51st U.S. state. During his visit to Beijing, he posted a map on social media showing Venezuela filled with American flags. On Monday, Venezuela's acting president, Delcy Rodriguez, said her country had no plans to become a U.S. state. And 4 months after a U.S. mission removed longtime President Nicolas Maduro from power in Venezuela, the country's main opposition figure is anxious to get back home and lead her country. Maria Corina Machado has been living in exile since winning the 2024 Venezuelan presidential primary, when she was ultimately barred from running in the election. Our Erin Burnett spoke with the Nobel Prize winner and asked about her view on the messaging coming from the U.S. president lately.
2: Well, I think he's sending a message to many people, certainly to the regime. I mean, we, the Venezuelan people, value, appreciate, share the values of the American people. We are decisive to be a strong ally, and I think it is in terms of legacy, imagine what this will mean for the U.S. government and for your country, Erin. For the first time, we will have, once we move towards democracy and Venezuela is free, Cuba will follow, Nicaragua will follow. We will have, for the first time in the history of this continent, the Americans free of communism and dictatorship.
1: Now to Cuba, where a U.S. delegation held talks with officials in Havana on Thursday under the shadow of tensions between the two countries. Leading the U.S. group was CIA Director John Ratcliffe, who met Cuban intelligence officials from the Ministry of the Interior. Cuba said it poses no threat to the United States. They also objected to being labeled a state sponsor of terrorism, arguing that there's, quote, no legitimate reason for that. The island still suffers from a worsening energy crisis as the U.S. blocks oil deliveries that has caused rolling blackouts across the island with hardships and unrest. President Trump previously signaled that he's willing to talk with the Cuban government as the U.S. is promising millions of dollars in aid, hinging on reforms to its communist system. But speaking on Fox News, Secretary of State Marco Rubio expressed doubt that Cuba could turn things around.
3: It's a broken, non-functional economy, and it's impossible to change it. I wish it were different, but I believe, it's my personal opinion, you cannot change the economic trajectory of Cuba as long as the people who are in charge of it now are in charge of it. That's what's going to have to change, because these people are proven incapable. I hope I'm wrong. We'll give them a chance, but I don't think it's going to happen.
1: Meanwhile, Ecuador is working to deepen ties with the U.S. as it fights increasing gang violence. Ecuadorian President Daniel Noboa met U.S. Vice President J.D. Vance on Wednesday in Washington, and the two discussed their commitment to fighting narco trafficking, as well as ongoing tensions with neighboring Colombia. Ecuador has launched a sharp crackdown on drug crime this year. In March, the U.S. military began joint operations there targeting narco terrorists. However, the operations have been criticized by Ecuadorian human rights groups. CNN spoke to President Noboa, who defended those efforts.
4: We would welcome U.S. involvement, respecting our laws and also respecting our military. Our military can lead the operations and have the support of American troops. That's the way that we've been working so far, and we've been successful at doing so. Right now, we have cornered these narco-terrorist groups into two areas in particular, which are the province of Guayas and the province of El Oro. So we have further operations going on there in the next few days.
1: The clash of tech titans, Sam Altman and Elon Musk, is now in the hands of a jury, the latest from the lawsuit on the future of OpenAI.
5: 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I still remember. And Third Eye Blind. Semi-tall kind of Reminisce about the

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8: Anti-abortion groups are blasting a new U.S. Supreme Court ruling allowing women to keep getting the abortion pill, mifepristone, without an in-person doctor visit. Justices paused an appeals court ruling barring women from obtaining the drug through mail or telehealth visits. They sent the case back to a lower court to revisit its merits, making it very likely it will soon be back on the high court docket. Now, Justice Samuel Alito dissented, arguing that the ruling expanded mifepristone access was part of a scheme to undermine the overturning of Roe v. Wade 4 years ago. Now, Elon Musk's lawsuit against OpenAI and its leaders now goes to the jury. Closing arguments concluded Thursday in the case that could have ramifications for the future of artificial intelligence. CNN's AI correspondent Hadas Gold explains.
9: After 3 weeks of testimony, this massive case between Elon Musk and ChatGPT maker OpenAI has finally rested. This case could completely change the landscape for AI if Elon Musk is successful. Elon Musk's attorneys spent their time of the closing argument trying to show that Musk was deceived after he helped fund and co-found OpenAI with $38 million because they argue that OpenAI ditched its nonprofit mission of creating a safe AI for the benefit of humanity in favor of profits, alleging that they breached a charitable trust, that the OpenAI executives unjustly enriched themselves to the tunes of billions of dollars, partly based off of the millions of dollars that Elon Musk gave to what was then a pure nonprofit. OpenAI, since its founding, has now transitioned to having a for-profit structure overseen by a nonprofit foundation. Musk's attorneys also spent time trying to paint OpenAI CEO Sam Altman as dishonest, as untrustworthy, pointing to the brief period of time in 2023 when he was ousted as CEO by the then board for what the board said was not being candid in his communications. Altman was reinstated a few days after his ousting, after almost all of the OpenAI employees threatened to resign. OpenAI's attorneys tried to argue that Elon Musk was just bringing this case because of essentially sour grapes. They said that he's bringing this case much too late. They pointed to statute of limitations. They say that Elon Musk himself wanted to create a for-profit entity when he was involved in OpenAI, but that he wanted to have full control of that for-profit entity to the point of him saying that he would pass that control along to his children if he were to die. That's something that Sam Altman testified to. They say that when Elon Musk was unsuccessful in gaining full control of OpenAI, he then left, trying to recruit OpenAI employees to Tesla, where he was working on AI there, and then eventually creating his own competitor, xAI. OpenAI saying that Elon Musk is just bringing this case to try to bring a competitor down. Now the jury will deliberate, and they will bring their verdict to the judge. It's on an advisory verdict to the judge, who will make the ultimate decision. It will also be up to the judge on any remedies. Elon Musk is seeking very severe remedies in this case. They include that OpenAI would revert back to a nonprofit. That would completely scramble OpenAI's plans, including for an IPO. OpenAI is right now one of the most valuable companies in the world. He is also seeking that Sam Altman and Greg Brockman lose their jobs as the leaders of OpenAI, and he wants something like more than $130 billion to be put back in to the OpenAI nonprofit. But it's ultimately up to the judge in this case to decide what, if any, remedies Elon Musk will get. We don't know when that verdict will come, but we do expect it within the next week or so. Hadass Gold, CNN, New York.
8: Now, U.S. Border Patrol Chief Michael Banks is stepping down from his job effective immediately. He told CNN that he wants to enjoy his life and family after almost 37 years of public service. Banks is the third high-profile immigration official to leave or be fired in recent weeks. Former Homeland Security Secretary Kristi Noem was sacked in March after controversies over her advertising campaigns and the shootings of two U.S. citizens by immigration agents in Minneapolis. Acting ICE Director Todd Lyons is leaving at the end of the month. Now, for her first trip overseas since finishing treatment for cancer, Catherine, Princess of Wales, travels to Italy for a cause that's very close to her heart. The details are just ahead.
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1: Britain's King Charles attended a special performance Thursday at the Royal Opera House. He was one of the guests at a joint performance of the Royal Ballet and the Royal Opera. The King is a patron of both. The performance also debuted new stage curtains at the Opera House with the King's cipher. They replaced the ones with Queen Elizabeth's cipher, which hung there for 27 years. Catherine, the Princess of Wales, wrapped up her first overseas trip since completing her cancer treatment. Her solo trip focused on her work with the Royal Foundation Center for Early Childhood. CNN's Max Foster has more.
2: Principessa Caterina, two words you keep hearing here in Reggio Emilia. Princess Catherine, of course, she's just visited. She was here for less than 48 hours. A huge presence when she arrived, thousands of people. But what started out as a fascination in her actually turned into something the other way around, her fascination into this town, because she came here to learn about how the very youngest people in society, under fives, are educated. So she wanted to find out about this way of teaching, which isn't sticking children in the classroom and instructing them, but by giving them objects, taking them outside and letting them explore, using all their senses, you know, smelling, seeing, tasting everything that's around them, whatever it is, but allowing them to lead the learning and to learn for themselves without being told what to do. The princess feels that if you can get that early learning correct, then you can solve many of our toughest problems in society, for example, addiction. And she now feels this is a global mission for her, to encourage the world to take early learning more seriously. And she wants to take those ideas back to the UK and keep going on trips like this. And I've never seen her actually quite as enthused as she was meeting the young kids here and the difference that the system they use here, the Reggio approach, because she's been through this period of recovery from cancer. She's gone through this life-changing experience, as an aide described it to me. And now she wants to throw herself into her work even more, but she has to balance it with that recovery. But what I think we're going to see is her back on the global stage, traveling the world, trying to promote what she sees as a key cause for her and indeed the planet, up there with climate change. Max Foster, CNN, Reggio Emilia, Italy.
1: Now, FIFA will take a cue from the Super Bowl in next month's World Cup final. The association says the event will include a halftime music show headlined by Shakira, Madonna, and the K-pop sensation BTS. That'll be a first for the World Cup final match, which will be held at the MetLife Stadium in New Jersey on June 19th. But the halftime break in soccer is usually limited to 15 minutes, so it's unclear whether that rule will be changed to accommodate this show. NFL fans are now making plans for the next season. The National Football League has released the schedule for the 2026 regular season. The league moved up its official kickoff by a day, now on Wednesday night, in a break from the norm. The season opener on September 9th will see the defending champion Seattle Seahawks hosting the New England Patriots. Week one will also feature the Los Angeles Rams and San Francisco 49ers facing off in Australia, which is hosting its first ever NFL game. It is one of nine international games in seven different countries this season. And the road to a championship will end at SoFi Stadium in Inglewood, California for Super Bowl 61 on February 14th. Thank you so much for watching. I'm Salma Abdulaziz in London. CNN Headline Express is next.
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13: Just a short time ago, President Trump boarded Air Force One to head home from China. But what was the end result of this high-stakes trip? Plus, there's this.
14: It's overwhelming, but it's amazing at the same time.
13: A man walked out of prison after decades on death row. And now he's free to try to prove his innocence. And there's this as well.
15: Like revving, and then all of a sudden, boom, and an explosion.
13: Devastation in this neighborhood. A plane was about to land and instead crashed right into a house. We've got that story. Plus,
16: get on the ground, get on your stomach, get on your
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13: An intense search for the man who attacked a deputy. That body cam was rolling at the time. We have that story coming your way as well. Good morning, everyone. I'm Brad Smith. This is CNN Headline Express. Glad that you're with us this morning. Let's get this started. It's a wrap for President Trump's high-stakes summit with Chinese leader Xi Jinping. Air Force One was wheels up Friday afternoon local time there. The president now heading back to the U.S. at this hour. Earlier, the two leaders met at the Chinese Communist Party compound, with talks going later than expected. CNN's Stephen Jiang takes a look at a top-down approach of how the two-day face-to-face meetings between President Trump and President Xi went.
18: I think the main takeaway is this summit has gone according to plan, which must be such a big relief for both sides, but especially for the Chinese officials here. Now, the two leaders met again on Friday morning in a more intimate setting inside the Zhongnanhai Garden, where they had a tea and then a working lunch. Mr. Trump, of course, was being quite direct during some of the comments media was allowed to hear, talking about his what he wanted from Iran and also claiming China has agreed with his position. Now, Mr. Xi seemed much preferred to talk about his trees and flowers in the garden. But one thing the two leaders did seem to agree was the success of this summit and the need for more face-to-face meetings for them. But they also accept there is going to be moderate competition as well as manageable differences. So all of that, of course, is perhaps the best result anyone can hope for, as we have always talked about this being a high-stakes, low-expectation Communications Summit. Now that it's concluded with the Air Force One in the air, we may hear more, especially from Mr. Trump himself. Now he feels not constrained anymore by diplomatic protocols.
17: Stephen Jiang in Beijing, thank you. Now, the president's team has been dropping hints that China has agreed to buy billions in U.S. agricultural products. And Trump himself said that China plans to buy 200 Boeing jets. We'll have more later this hour. We're taking now to the latest developments in the hantavirus outbreak, as 41 people are being monitored for the virus in the United States. That coming from the CDC. Among them are three Kansas residents who were not on the cruise ship at the center of the outbreak, but they came into close contact with a person who tested positive for the virus. CDC official leading the response says if anyone develops symptoms, the agency has local health departments ready to provide testing and care. It comes as we have a new update from Dr. Stephen Kornfeld. He is the doctor who was in isolation after he treated fellow passengers who became sick. He initially tested what's called a mild positive, but his latest test showed that he was negative, and he's since been moved out of isolation. Okay, so there's a new twist here. He just received his antibody test results, which also came back negative. He spoke out about his ordeal with our Aaron Burnett last night.
19: On this 747 plane, there are two large, almost like a container box, called the hot box. So I was escorted into the plane in full gear, you know, protection gear. I went on a separate ramp in a separate door than the rest of the people. And I went into this box, which had four gurneys to kind of host sick people. And I was transported over the 10-hour flight in that box. It was a little surreal.
20: In a box, gosh.
19: It's a big box, but it's still a box.
17: It is still a box. And so far, for the hantavirus outbreak, from what we've been able to track thus far, three people have died in the outbreak of hantavirus on a cruise ship. The Supreme Court is allowing telehealth and mail access to the abortion pill mifepristone for now. This decision maintains the justice's pause on a lower court ruling out of Louisiana. It mandated that women get the medication via in-person visits only. The case now goes back to the New Orleans-based appeals court, where Louisiana officials are still pressing to restrict access. Another shakeup at the top tier of the Department of Homeland Security. Border Patrol Chief Michael Banks stepping down effective immediately. He said that he wanted to spend more time with his family. Banks has been with the department for nearly four decades, and his departure marks the third high-profile turnover within the DHS in 2 months, including now former Secretary Kristi Noem. Well, happening today, the live streamer best known online as Chud the Builder will face a judge in Tennessee this morning. Dalton Etherly, who is a controversial figure who posts content and has included racial slurs in that content, was allegedly involved in a shooting outside a courthouse on Wednesday. Authorities say Etherly and another man were hospitalized. The circumstances are unclear, but last Saturday he was allegedly involved in another incident at a Nashville restaurant, and in that case, he was arrested on theft-related charges. CNN is trying to determine if he has a lawyer. On Weather Express, we are gearing up for several days of severe storms from the plains into the Midwest. CNN meteorologist Allison Chinchar explains.
21: The main concern for Friday is really going to be additional severe thunderstorms. Now, the main focus is really going to be across the central U.S. You can see that red cluster there indicating where the greatest threat for those severe storms is going to be. The vast majority of them are really going to ramp up late into the day Friday. They'll continue through the overnight hours. And even as we head into Saturday morning, you're still going to be looking at the chance for a few of those strong to severe thunderstorms. This time, however, moving from the central U.S. over into areas of the Midwest. And one of the things that is fueling fueling a lot of those severe thunderstorms are the temperatures, very warm temperatures out ahead of that system. Take a look at some of these numbers. High temperature Friday, 82 in Nashville, almost 90 in Oklahoma City, similar over into Dallas, but it's also nearly 90 all the way up into Minneapolis. So you really get a chance to see how far north a lot of that heat is really spreading into the day Friday. But it's not just Friday. As we go through the weekend, you're going to start to see more of that heat spread into the Midwest and into areas of the Northeast and the Mid-Atlantic, especially by Sunday, Monday, and Tuesday of next week.
17: Thank you, Allison. A small plane crashed into an Ohio home, killing two people. A flight tracking website indicates that the aircraft was preparing to land when it went down and turned that home into a fireball on Thursday. The plane had apparently taken off from a nearby airport about an hour and a half beforehand. One neighbor says that her house literally shook.
0: And you just heard a real quick whining of it, like it was like revving. And then all of a sudden, boom, and an explosion. And our house shook. And it scared the crap out of us. And everybody started running outside to see what happened and where it was.
17: Officials say both victims were on board the plane and there are no reports of any other injuries. Federal investigators will look into what caused the crash. Well, this morning we are hearing harrowing new details from one of the 11 survivors of that small plane that crashed into the waters off of the Florida coast on Tuesday. Here is her emotional account of what happened.
20: Because I thought we was going to dead, because honestly, it was moving dark water around us.
22: 11 people survived after a plane crashed into the ocean off the Florida coast, leaving passengers stranded on a life raft in open water for hours.
20: My niece, she was on the wing, and she told me, she said, Annie, she said, swim. I said, I can't swim. She said, you have to throw yourself in the water and flap your foot.
22: Outen says the group clung to the raft in rough conditions, surrounded by what she describes as dark water with no land in sight.
20: We was over there for 5 hours. We was in a little storm. We thought no one would have saw us.
22: The group was eventually rescued by the 920th Rescue Wing of the U.S. Air Force.
20: They saw us and they saved us. And I keep on telling them, I say, Lord, save us, Lord, save us. Let someone see us, Lord, let someone see us, because to be out in the sea, to be out in the water, and to be out there for 5 hours and ain't seeing no land and just seeing no black water, we thought we were going to live.
17: What a remarkable rescue there. Lots more to come on CNN Headline Express. Divers making a shocking discovery in a reservoir that supplies drinking water to a major southern city. An explosive device. We've got the full details there on that story. Plus, a former Kansas mayor has been detained by ICE and could face deportation. What he admitted doing that led to it. Coming your way.
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0: The former mayor of a Kansas town now facing possible deportation. He was taken into custody by immigration authorities after acknowledging that last year he voted in elections despite not being a U.S. citizen. Here's CNN's Whitney Wild with the full story.
1: This is Joe Ceballos, the former mayor of Coldwater, Kansas, who was taken into custody by immigration authorities, according to the Associated Press.
2: I don't know what's going to happen. I don't know where they're going to take me and what I can and can't do inside there.
1: Ceballos, who was twice elected mayor of Coldwater, was born in Mexico but is a legal resident in the U.S., according to his attorney. While seeking citizenship last year, Ceballos admitted he had voted in elections despite not being a U.S. citizen. His attorney said Ceballos was not aware that green card holders are not eligible to vote. After resigning over this issue, Ceballos made a deal with the attorney general and pleaded guilty to disorderly election conduct. Now he fears that he'll be deported after being taken into ICE custody over the charges.
3: I thought our system was smarter and better than this. I thought that there was a degree of humanity and dignity included in the process.
4: Yeah.
3: It doesn't seem to be the case anymore.
1: Ceballos' detainment in Wichita was met by protests criticizing ICE. CNN has reached out to the Department of Homeland Security.
0: All right, thanks to Whitney Wild for that report. Well, new this morning, a grenade found in an Alabama lake has been safely detonated. Divers found the device in Big Creek Lake, that is a man-made reservoir that provides drinking water to the city of Mobile. It's unclear where the grenade came from or how it ended up in the lake, but the reservoir and the dam are federally designated critical infrastructure. The FBI is investigating. In Texas, new flood warning technology is on the way after deadly flooding revealed gaps in the alert system there. This new system is meant to give people earlier, clearer warnings before flooding becomes dangerous. It will use weather data, river levels, and new gauges to show where flooding could strike and how severe it could be. An early version of the system could be ready by the end of this summer, with the full system expected over the next few years. This follows last July's devastating floods along the Guadalupe River, which killed more than 100 people, including dozens of children at Camp Mystic. And now officials say that the goal is not just better forecasts, but making sure that warnings reach people in time for them to act. Still to come on CNN Headline Express, take a look at this. A driver racing from police veers off the road and goes airborne. How this chase ended later on in the hour. Plus, a new study looks at women who take antidepressants while pregnant and possible links to autism and ADHD. We've got those findings.
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3: A school board decision in Wisconsin is causing outrage. A song about LGBTQ plus history was pulled just days before a concert, and now students and parents are pushing back.
4: I'm so utterly angry, and I don't even know how to express it.
5: A school board in Wisconsin voted against allowing a high school band to perform a piece of music linked to LGBTQ plus history, according to CNN affiliate WMTV. Students, parents, and professional musicians protested before a school board meeting on Tuesday.
6: Our school board is, it almost feels like they're trying to brainwash us at this point.
5: The song, A Mother of a Revolution, was expected to be performed at Watertown High School's upcoming spring concert. The instrumental piece honors the legacy of the 1969 Stonewall Uprising, a landmark moment in LGBTQ plus history. But just days before the concert, the meeting turned explosive as the board voted against the song, which more than 30 students spent months rehearsing.
7: We heard all of you speak. Please be polite enough to let us speak too. Thank you.
8: Say something worthwhile. Yeah!
9: I think this is a great example of what happens when for decades in schools, we teach these ideas and we validate a lack of civility.
5: The district's 2025 controversial topics policy restricts how teachers can discuss LGBTQ plus history in schools, meaning the band director was limited in providing any historical context for the music they were playing. The band director, however, followed school protocol, informing families last October about the song and offering students to decide whether they wanted to participate. Only three opted out. CNN reached out to the band director for comment, but was directed to the district administration.
4: I'm just so unbelievably proud of all of these people. Getting their support for just a band class is the best thing I could have asked for.
3: A dramatic emergency plane landing on a Phoenix street was caught on camera. This happened last month, but the video is just now being released. Three people were on the plane at the time, but weren't seriously hurt. The NTSB says that the plane had to land on the street because of engine problems. The preliminary investigation report should be released in a few weeks. In today's Health Express, a new study suggests that there's no clear link between taking antidepressants during pregnancy and autism or ADHD in children. Researchers reviewed 37 studies in all, and at first, they found a higher risk of ADHD and autism when either the father took antidepressants or the mother used them during pregnancy. But they say most of those links weakened significantly or disappeared once other risk factors were taken into account. The report was published in the journal The Lancet Psychiatry. Straight ahead on CNN Headline Express, he lived through 9 execution dates and at least 3 meals were eaten, 3 last meals, and now he's off of death row and out of prison. What led to this man's release coming up? And later on, former workers of the now defunct Spirit Airlines say that they are owed back pay and they plan to sue. That story and more, CNN Headline Express.
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6: It is half past the hour. Let's hit the refresh button on our top stories. The high-stakes summit between President Donald Trump and China's leader Xi Jinping has concluded. Trump saying that a lot of different problems were settled, but no major agreements announced yet. Trade, Taiwan, the war with Iran, they loomed over the historic talks. And under a new Supreme Court ruling, access to the abortion pill mifepristone through telehealth and the mail will continue for now. The justices sent the case back to lower courts in Louisiana. That's where officials are pushing for in-person prescriptions. The case still could return to the high court. And today is Jerome Powell's last day at the helm of the Federal Reserve. He is finishing his term after setting monetary policy during a turbulent time for the nation's economy. A global pandemic, supply chain shocks, the worst inflation in more than 40 years, trade wars. You list it, you've seen it over these past several years. Now, earlier this week, the Senate confirmed Kevin Warsh, the new Trump-appointed Federal Reserve chair, who officially takes over today. Powell plans to keep a seat as a Fed board governor. Now back to our top story this morning. A lot of big issues on the table at the U.S.-China summit this week in Beijing. Mike Valerio is there live to walk us through it. What do we take away from this summit here, Mike?
7: You know, Brad, I think you laid out perfectly in the beginning of the show that the details are still pretty scant at this hour as we're winding down Friday here on the other side of the world. But the tone has certainly shifted, at least for now. And we stress at least for now, the tone in relationship between these two superpowers. And you know, Brad, I think that was on full display, the change in the relationship, trying to shift the dynamics between the two superpowers. When President Trump went to Zhongnonhai, which is the headquarters of the Communist Party, the central secretive compound, which is kind of like the analog to the White House here in Beijing. Let's listen to a quick soundbite of the president being toured around by Chinese leader Xi Jinping, where if you can listen closely enough towards the end of the soundbite, he says, I think I could get used to this. Let's listen. Okay, so that was definitely one of the human defining moments of the day. But for the war in Iran, where does this leave us? You know, the president told Sean Hannity on Fox last night that China has offered to help with the war in Iran and reopening the Strait of Hormuz. No clarity from Beijing on that matter as of yet. And I think it's important to keep in mind as we're waiting for more details on whether or not China, in fact, ordered 200 Boeing planes and more agriculture deals from farmers in the heartland of the United States. You know, a lot of these deals have unraveled before. And also the first visit that the president had here in 2017, he launched his trade war, Brad, about 2 months later in January and March of the following year. Brad?
6: Perhaps more to come from these talks and perhaps exactly. Not over-editorializing by saying that we do have good trees back here in the U.S. as well. We just got to protect our national parks along the way. CNN's Mike Valerio, thank you for joining us from Beijing. Thank you. Now to exclusive new CNN reporting concerning Acting Attorney General Todd Blanche. Less than 2 weeks after becoming deputy AG last year, ethics officials advised him to recuse himself from cases where he previously represented President Trump as his personal attorney. But whether Blanche is actually doing so is still in question. And we do know that the ethics official who advised Blanche on those recusals was fired last year. They're suing the Justice Department. CNN's Caitlin Polans has more on what we've learned so far.
8: President Donald Trump has made clear he wants the leader of the Justice Department to deliver on his agenda. But can that person be his former defense lawyer, Todd Blanche, currently the acting attorney general? Our reporting has found that Todd Blanche, when he first entered the job as the deputy attorney general at the Justice Department last March, he was explicitly told by a career ethics official there that he would need to recuse for at least a year from overseeing or taking part in any investigations where he had previously represented Trump, if those investigations might touch on Trump's interests in his personal capacity. So potentially if he were a witness, if it was aftermath of an investigation that had been into Trump. So after Todd Blanche had represented Donald Trump in both his criminal cases in Washington, D.C. and in South Florida, there is the possibility now in this Justice Department that additional investigations are arising and prosecutions could as well. Now, the Justice Department has not been explicitly clear on just how far Blanche has gone to remove himself from cases like these, including potentially some of those ongoing investigations. Although the acting attorney general, Blanche, he did say in a social media post on Thursday in response to this CNN story that the Justice Department ethics rules around recusals are black and white, and rest assured, I'm fully compliant. He did indeed sign an ethics pledge last March, but this is still a question that will hang over his tenure as acting attorney general, and if he continues in this job, if there are cases that arise that have some sort of intersection with Donald Trump in his personal capacity, did Todd Blanche, the acting attorney general, do anything to participate in them from the Justice Department side, given he was on the other side when he was Trump's defense attorney? Still a big question, and one that we will continue asking. There are also other concerns of this Justice Department and the way that they have approached ethics. Much of the ethics staff at the Justice Department who were career employees, they are gone. Many have been fired. But the Department of Justice say they still are adhering to ethics, including in cases that might touch on Trump. Back to you.
6: Thank you, Caitlin. We are waiting to learn details from the CIA about what their takeaways are from a U.S. meeting with Cuban government leaders. CIA Director John Ratcliffe led the U.S. delegation to Havana yesterday.

0: Investigators say that a man stabbed a deputy in Florida, but his bulletproof vest saved his life. The Marion County Sheriff's Office says that after the stabbing, the suspect took off into the woods. They eventually found him, and we want to show you how that played out.
1: The drill! Get on your stomach! Get on your
2: Watch
1: stomach!
2: Watch that knife!
1: Get on your stomach!
2: Watch the knife!
1: Put your hands behind your back! Hands behind your back!
2: Don't reach for anything!
1: Don't even move!
2: I'm gonna kick that
1: Don't
2: knife away.
1: Don't even move! If you move... And you grab that knife, you're going to get shot. Do you understand
2: I'll kick the knife away.
3: I'm on myself.
4: If you move, you're going to get tased. Do you understand?
0: Right now, that suspect is being held without bond. In Oklahoma, a man who spent nearly 30 years on death row is now out on bond. Richard Glossop was convicted in 1998. In the murder of a motel owner. Now, he's been scheduled for execution 9 times, and last year, the U.S. Supreme Court overturned his conviction and ordered a new trial, finding that prosecutors in his first trial failed to correct false testimony that could have influenced the jury. This is aerial video of Glossop's release yesterday. It is the first time that he's been out of prison since his conviction. And here's Glossop reacting to his release.
5: I'm just thankful for my wife and my attorneys and just happy.
6: Yeah.
5: Just really happy. It's overwhelming, but it's amazing at the same time.
0: And now, as Glossop waits for a new trial, he's free on a $500,000 bond with a GPS monitoring device and cannot contact any witnesses in the case. In today's Buzz Express, actor Harrison Ford's commencement speech at Arizona State University is getting a lot of attention online. Check this out.
7: Humanity is a part of nature, not above it. Your generation has far more power than you may realize. And if you harness that power, if you find your leadership, your issues, your voice, the world will not be able to ignore you. You will have to be accommodated. Believe me, I know that's true.
0: Ford also received an honorary doctorate of arts and humane letters from ASU. And the K-pop Demon Hunters are hitting the road. Netflix announcing a global concert tour based on the hit film. The streaming giant says it's a live experience that will bring elements of the 2-time Oscar-winning animated film to life in spectacular ways. The tour stops and dates haven't been announced yet, but fans can sign up for a waitlist on Netflix's website. And that is a perfect time for us to go to break so that I can get on that website. Next on CNN Headline Express, you've got to see this. A car drives wildly straight into the doors of a police station, but the suspect didn't stop there. More on this story later in the hour. And the Artemis II crew making the rounds from the White House to late night TV and now to Canada. The surprise they got on their visit.
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7: During the Trump administration's trip to Beijing, Secretary of State Marco Rubio went viral, particularly for how he reacted to the ceiling in the Great Hall of the People. Our Will Ripley has more from Taiwan.
8: Before the talks in Beijing even began, this became one of the most talked about moments of the summit. U.S. Secretary of State Marco Rubio, seemingly mesmerized by the massive chandeliers and ornate ceiling decorations inside Beijing's Great Hall of the People. Right away, a flood of memes mocking Rubio for comparing decorating ideas with Defense Secretary Pete Hegseth. Is he getting inspiration for Trump's White House ballroom? Rubio knowing he'll have to do the White House ceilings when they get back. And this, Marco Rubio finding out he has to become the new president of Venezuela. A nod to Rubio's now viral gray Nike tracksuit aboard Air Force One. The same style many online users compare to the tracksuit worn by Venezuelan leader Nicolas Maduro after his arrest earlier this year.
9: What's the context for
10: There's no context. It's a nice suit. I mean, I like it. It's comfortable.
9: It was the same one Maduro was wearing.
10: It is, but you know what? He copied me because I had it before.
8: President Trump keeps handing Rubio more jobs. Secretary of State, National Security Advisor, Acting U.S. Aid Chief, Temporary Archivist, which has helped turn Rubio into an online punchline. The Secretary of Everything. Marco Rubio finding out he is now the DJ at your wedding. DJ Marco on the ones and twos on AF1. Poking fun at this viral video posted by White House Advisor Dan Scavino, Rubio DJing a family wedding. And Rubio riffing on Cypress Hill lyrics while talking about Iran's leadership.
11: The top people in that government are, to say the least, they're insane in the brain. They should check themselves before they wreck themselves.
8: More memes. Rubio, after finding out he needs to be the supreme leader of Iran in 72 hours, hashtag World War III. And on a much lighter note, Rubio as the Easter Bunny.
12: Who likes Marco Rubio? All right.
8: At the Rose Garden, even President Trump making jokes about a future dream team ticket with Vice President J.D. Vance and Rubio. With the VP back in D.C., Rubio is breaking the internet from Beijing, which is especially awkward because technically, China still has him sanctioned.
13: Beijing sanctioned Rubio in 2020 as a U.S. senator for criticizing China's human rights record. There's viral speculation online. China changed the Chinese spelling of Rubio's name by one character to quietly let the Secretary of State into the country. But CNN Beijing bureau chief Stephen Zhang says Chinese officials have used different translations of Rubio's name for years, and Beijing has already been signaling these sanctions applied to Rubio, the senator, not Rubio, the diplomat. Will Ripley, CNN, Taipei.
7: All right, thank you, Will. Let's stay international and go around the globe. We begin in Ukraine. That's where President Zelensky says that his country is preparing for a response after an onslaught of Russian strikes on Wednesday and Thursday. Moscow launched its largest two-day barrage since the war began, killing 8 people and leaving more than 40 injured across Ukraine. Today is a day of mourning in Kyiv, where most of the fatalities happened. The Artemis II crew just made another trip. This time they went to Ottawa in Canada. They went to visit the country's Prime Minister, Mark Carney. One of the crew members, Jeremy Hansen, is Canadian, and he gave the Prime Minister a framed Canadian flag patch that was in the Orion capsule during the crew's historic moon mission. And take a look at this. Authorities say that this surveillance video shows someone stealing an 800-year-old medieval saint's skull from a church in the Czech Republic. The video is a little fuzzy here, but you can see the person dressed in all black running between benches of the church, the pews, carrying the skull. Police say that they have detained a suspect. And a man in Australia now has a few fans online after unknowingly crashing a fashion show. The videos have been circulating, and even the paparazzi took notice.
6: This man was going for a stroll to the beach when he accidentally crashed a fashion show by the menswear brand Commas during Australian Fashion Week. The videos have blown up on social media, with users calling the man a legend and icon. One user stating, only in Australia. The man even caught the eye of paparazzi, making him an overnight, unintentional celebrity, and a show guests will never forget.
7: Don't mind me, just trying to get to the ocean down there. Still to come on CNN Headline Express, a teething toy sold on Amazon being recalled after posing a choking hazard. We've got those details that you need to know at home. And fans of Nutella now have something else to sink their teeth into. We will tell you about their latest hazelnut cocoa indulgence next.
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0: Spirit Airlines now facing a lawsuit filed by former workers who were suing the shuttered airline for back pay and benefits. Six plaintiffs claim that Spirit did not give them advance notice of the layoffs in violation of the Federal WARN Act, which requires 60 days of written notice for certain types of layoffs and closures. They also say that they are still owed money for hours worked and vacation days not taken. The airline abruptly ceased all operations earlier this month. A Spirit spokesperson said the company doesn't comment on litigation. In today's Money Express, the market saw some gains yesterday, the Dow crossing above 50,000 again. It's been a minute. Maribel Aber joins us from the NASDAQ market site with that and the rest of your top Money Express headlines. Hey, Maribel.
1: Brad, it's been a minute indeed. So all three major indices posted gains on Thursday. The Dow gained 370 points and topped 50,000 for the first time since the Iran war began. NASDAQ jumped 233 points. The S&P 500 rose 57, a closing above 7,500 for the first time ever. Now, no major inflation readings are due out today, but there are a number of expected Q1 earnings before the open. Investors will also be looking for more on reported trade commitments from the U.S.-China meeting. Right now, futures lower. Dow futures down 350 points. NASDAQ futures down 483. Okay, more than 102,000 teething toys sold on Amazon are being recalled after several reports of choking incidents. The toy made by ZW Creations is disc-shaped with a red ball in the middle and multiple pull strings in various colors. The Consumer Product Safety Alert says the strings are long enough to potentially block a child's airway. The toys were sold between October of 2022 and January of this year. Full recall and refund details are on SIPSA's website. Nutella is moving into the frozen food aisle as an ice cream. The new frozen treat is available at major retailers nationwide, and it comes in 14-ounce containers and single-serve cones. The launch also includes a limited-time giveaway through May on Nutella's social media channels. And along with the ice cream, Brad, Nutella debuted its first new flavor in 60 years, Nutella Peanut. It's on store shelves now. Brad, it's never too early for Nutella.
0: No, and I officially have weekend plans now. Maribel Aber, thank you so much. Let's get a check in on other stories making news across the country. Hold on tight as we head to Wisconsin with video of a police pursuit that you just have to see. A high-speed chase, it happened in Fond du Lac County after a police officer saying that a man blew past a traffic stop. Keep your eyes focused on a white car on the right side of your screen.
2: Let's get in this rolling right away.
3: That's right,
2: Captain. Right, we're in final echo, 1050. 41 in Winnebago.
3: Holy
2: Okay, you
0: know, okay, we all saw that, right? That white car went airborne, what looked like over top of another car. That could have been catastrophic there. This all happened last Saturday. The video shows the driver trying to exit a freeway before veering off of the road and then going airborne. Police say that the 44-year-old driver then got out of the car and took off running, but officers, they caught him. He was not hurt, and that driver now faces a string of charges. Police say at the time, he was already out on bail for a different crime. All right, so adding up. In New Mexico, four people aboard a medical transport plane are dead after it crashed and sparked a wildfire in the mountains. That's according to Lincoln County officials. Investigators, they're saying that the plane was headed for Sierra Blanca Regional Airport Thursday when it went down. The NTSB and the FAA are looking into what went wrong there. Let's take you to the north in Alaska. Surveillance video captures a shocking scene in Wasilla as a man drives his car straight through the front doors of a police station. Police say that he went around concrete barriers and across the lawn to get there. Officers say that yellow cloud that you see is bear mace that he sprayed at them. The 41-year-old is accused of trying to hurt officers, and family members say that he has a history of mental health and substance abuse issues. He is now facing multiple charges, including making terroristic threats. And in a gun smuggling operation, investigators say more than 50 guns were bought in the U.S. and sent to people in Canada. Some of those weapons were later found at crime scenes, including kidnapping and attempted murder cases. Members of the trafficking network recruited individuals around New Hampshire and Vermont. 13 people are now charged or have pleaded guilty in the case. That just about does it here for CNN Headline Express. I am Brad Smith. CNN This Morning with Audie Cornish starts right now.

0: Right now, President Trump is returning from a whirlwind trip to China. What was he able to accomplish? And what deals were left on the table? Plus,
1: clearly, an effort to intimidate by China, but we'll stand up to it.
0: Xi warns Trump on Taiwan. Trump says nothing publicly. Is that the best possible outcome? And the CIA director actually went to Havana as the island nation runs out of fuel. Is Cuba's leadership about to get Maduro'd?
2: And the American people, we believe, are going to push back aggressively.
0: So a judge deals Democrats another redistricting setback, but are voters the real losers in all of this? And taco turmoil in Texas. A Senate candidate's order spices up an already contentious race.
3: I think I know your order.
4: We have breakfast tacos.
3: Potato, egg, and cheese.
4: That's right. I come here a lot.
5: We've settled a lot of different problems that other people wouldn't have been able to settle.
0: Okay, so the president is talking up his trip to China. What came out of that final meeting with Xi Jinping? I'm Audie Cornish. Good morning, everybody. I want to start with the final moments of that symbolic summit in Beijing. Chinese leader Xi Jinping hosted President Trump today at the party leadership's compound for a final round of talks. And the two signaled unity on the issue of Iran.
5: We did discuss Iran. We feel very similar to Iran. We want that to end. We don't want them to have a nuclear weapon. We want the straits open. We're closing it now. They closed it, then we closed it on top of them. But we want the straits open, and we want them to get it ended.
0: So I want to bring in CNN's Mike Valerio joining us now from Beijing. And Mike, I want to start about the actual details we've learned from each side. Have you gotten a final readout?
6: You know, Audie, we have gotten one from Zhongnonghai, which is the headquarters of the Communist Party, but it doesn't say too many in terms of specifics. Let's just take a look at a little bit to give you an idea. Very poetic. It's trying to fit the mood of recalibrating ties. It starts off from CCTV, China's central television, one of the state media outlets. In the late spring and early summer city of Zhongnonghai, the greenery had deepened and the gardens were lush with vegetation. It goes on and on and on, says that the two meeting in warm, of course, ties. And then at the very end, the final sentence, this readout, the only one that we have, we don't have one from the American side, the Chinese readout says the two sides also exchanged views on several regional hotspot issues. But we don't know what exactly those are, if they're Taiwan, if they're Iran, or something else. And of course, you know, to your point, and as we were talking about and leading the show with this question, is what exact specific trade deals are going to come out of this reset relationship. You know, we had Jameson Greer, the U.S. trade rep, talk about that on Bloomberg a couple hours ago. Let's listen to his soundbite, and we'll talk about it on the other side.
7: You heard the president today talk about the Boeings and, you know, hundreds of Boeings being purchased by China. We already have a soybean deal with them from our prior meetings of 25 million metric tons a year over the next 3 years. And we expect to also see an agreement for double-digit billion purchases of ags over the next 3 years per year coming out of this visit. And that's more general. That's aggregate. That's not just soybeans. That's everything else.
6: You know, just a couple notes on that. Soybeans right now are only bought by the government, so American farmers in the heartland are still hurting because private companies here on this side of the world in China aren't buying soybeans at the level that they used to. So we were waiting to see, you know, is that going to become part of the conversation? Is that going to be a tangible deliverable? But so far, radio silence on that as of now. And also the Chinese government hasn't said anything about these Boeing orders, whether they're going to be midsize or larger jets. The specific 200 number, that hasn't been revealed as well. But, you know, Audie, I think that we should convey to everybody who's back home in the United States that certainly the effort by Xi Jinping and Donald Trump to recalibrate the relationship, again, at least for now, seems to have permeated down to people who are just carrying out their everyday lives in Beijing. We had the opportunity after the two leaders strolled through the Temple of Heaven to interview a couple of people on the streets of Beijing. So I want you to listen to what some said, certainly expressing optimism and some even grateful for the trade policies that President Trump has put into place. Let's listen.
4: As ordinary people, of course, we don't hope for any conflict between the two countries. Both are major powers. If there is conflict, it is actually not very good for either country.
8: Trump's policies of imposing external sanctions have actually further galvanized us to strive for self-reliance and independence. In that respect, I actually quite like this president.
6: So, Chuan Jian Guo, that is the Chinese phrase that means nation builder, Donald Trump's nickname here in China. People grateful that because of these restrictive trade policies, that China, from their point of view, has had to develop its own advanced AI chips. So again, we're waiting to see what, if anything, is going to happen with the war in Iran. What exactly is going to happen with these business deals? A lot of fanfare, but we're going to see if the rhetoric matches the reality, Audie.
0: That's Mike Valerio reporting. Thank you so much. And our coverage of the president's trip to China is going to continue. The president has been saying that Xi Jinping suggested that the U.S. is a declining nation. President Trump says he thinks that Xi was talking about Biden's America. So did he miss a reference there? Plus, protesters in Utah demand that an AI data center project be shut down. Why? They say the risks outweigh the rewards. And survey work has begun on the president's newest project, his arch. Who's this for?
9: Who is the arch being built for? Who's it for?
10: Well, for the American people.
9: Donald Trump was asked this question specifically on the record, and he said this arch is for him. He said his answer was me.
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4: The relationship is a very strong one. We've really done some wonderful things, I believe.
5: President Trump leaves China feeling good about his relationship with Xi Jinping. Does the Chinese leader feel the same? Trump is downplaying Xi's previous comment about the West being in decline. He posted this, quote, "When President Xi very elegantly referred to the United States as perhaps being a declining nation, he was referring to the Biden administration. Trump said Xi was not referring to the, quote, 16 spectacular months of the Trump administration." So he's making that distinction. We weren't exactly hearing that from the leader of China. Here's how Xi characterized the relationship yesterday.
6: "Both China and the United States stand to gain from cooperation and lose from confrontation. Our two countries should be partners rather than rivals."
5: Joining me now in the group chat this morning, Errol Lewis, political anchor for Spectrum News, Jeanette Hoffman, Republican strategist, and Max Rose, former New York congressman. Now, we're going to have a former ambassador to China on later to really try and discern what was happening. But the Trump side of it, we all recognize, which is he leaves a meeting with a leader and tells us his version of events. Does that match what she made sure to say publicly?
7: I don't know if it matches what she has accomplished for himself. He wanted to be seen. He wants to be seen as a major leader on par with the United States. He certainly didn't retract any word or even sentiment of the West being in decline and China being, you know, in its ascendancy.
5: But it was weird to be like, he's talking about Biden, because I feel like China does not think in terms of 4 years since. You know what I mean? The way that leadership works, the way they approach the world, they don't sit around parsing out our politics. And was it wishful thinking? How do you look at that?
8: I think this is classic Trump. He's never going to take any insult directed at him. He's going to say, of course, that's up Biden or Obama or any other president but President Trump, right? So I think it is, you know, this is classic Trump saying this was the best meeting ever, but time will tell whether it was successful or not. Mm-hmm. What will happen in Iran? Will President Xi play some role in getting the Strait reopened?
5: I was going to say, even by what metric, right?
8: Right.
5: Like, is it by your trade deals? Is it by can China pressure Iran? Like, there's a lot of ways you could look at this meeting and decide it's successful or not successful. What did you see, Matt?
9: Yeah, I don't see this necessarily as rocket science. They didn't get anything done in the meeting. It was pure theatrics, pure performance.
5: Isn't all diplomacy China, performance?
9: Well, not in the face of the potential for China stepping in and doing something in regards to Iran. Let's not forget here, within the last month, China provided targeting information directly via Russia as well to Iran to attack American bases and to attack our ally Israel. That is not semantics.
5: But I have to say, Hannity on Fox actually asked Trump about this, saying like, hey, you know, what about China? I bring this up with you a lot. And Trump said, look, they're not attacking. This is not aggression towards the U.S. specifically. And he really kind of played that down. I mean, is that necessary to get to where the U.S. wants to be diplomatically?
9: We should tell that to the hundreds of soldiers who have been injured in the Middle East since this conflict began. China directly played a role in that. I'm not to say we should ignore this other extraordinary power.
8: But you are correct. China is not our friend. They are our adversary. And two things can be true at the same time. We need to treat them like that, but they are also very important to our economy. And what you said before about that trade deal is very important. It's said that $38 billion of tariffs are being, contemplated right now on the table. We'll see if that deal is struck. Secretary Bessent said it may be.
5: So. It may be. Yeah. I'm at pop quiz now on the Thucydides trap. We've all got to brush up on our philosophy. Basically, Xi Jinping brought this up in his opening remarks, saying the question now is whether China and the U.S. can transcend the so-called Thucydides trap and pioneer a new paradigm of major country relations. And he's referring to this idea that, the conflict that can emerge when there's an emerging power threatening an existing power. And China's been emerging for a long time. They've reached a certain point here.
7: It falls perfectly into the narrative that he wants to project, both to his people and to the world, which is that we are the rising power, right? We are Athens. The United States is Sparta. Right. They're threatened
5: Biden
7: by us.
5: Biden wasn't there.
7: It's kind of a broader frame than the last 48 months, for sure. Of course, it went completely past Trump personally, but it's also a framework that relates to trade, right? We need to sell them soybeans. That's the trade relation we need to have happen. We're buying rare earth minerals from them. Who's getting the better part of that deal?
5: We also learned during Trump's tariff war that China is not afraid to hit back hard and quickly economically. Like, they're not going to ramp up. They're just going to go to 10. And it does feel, and maybe you can tell me, like, the way Trump spoke about China as a candidate, right, and even going into office, it is dramatically different now that we are in the reality of geopolitics.
8: Absolutely. I mean, listen, China is our enemy and all this. And then you heard a very different tone yesterday at these meetings. And, President Xi is my friend. And he knows that we need China economically. And listen, Americans are suffering under tariffs right now.
5: Yes.
8: We need to strengthen
5: and farmers
8: deal.
5: Specifically, to your point about soybeans. All right, you guys stay with me. We're going to dig into some different aspects of this conversation. After the break, though, we're going to turn to this. Cuba in crisis. No fuel, no money. Is the U.S. coming to rescue them, or is its embargo making things worse? Plus, Tennessee's map will stand. Why Democrats think this will work out in their favor politically. And a live look at Hawaii's Kilauea volcano, which is erupting right now on the Big Island. That's lava shooting almost 200 feet into the air.
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5: Okay, it's now 22 minutes past the hour. Here is your morning roundup. Some stories you might have missed. A judge in Tennessee has rejected an attempt by Democrats to pause the use of a new congressional map. The new maps would give Republicans control of all nine of the state's House seats. House Minority Leader Hakeem Jeffries accused Southern Republicans of trying to erase decades of progress, but he believes voters are fired up.
18: There is determination and righteous resolve to push back against this unprecedented effort in modern American history to turn back the clock, bring us back to the Jim Crow era in terms of black representation in the Deep South. And we're not going to stand for it.
5: Here's where those redistricting wars stand now. New maps favor Republicans 15-6. Okay, you are looking at hundreds of protesters gathered at the Utah State Capitol Thursday demanding a say into a massive AI data center project. One of the backers of the project, Shark Tank's Kevin O'Leary, is behind it, and the state's governor is also in support.
19: AI is just destroying everything. We don't need it. We need water.
20: The more and more we learn about it, the more it's going to be obviously harmful to the community.
21: We care about Great Salt Lake. We care about our air, water, land.
5: Okay, a new Gallup poll out this week shows that 7 in 10 Americans oppose building data centers in their communities, the main concerns being the environment and quality of life. And workers are surveying the space for Trump's triumphal arch in Virginia's Memorial Circle. Many congressional leaders are actually opposed to the construction. They brought this up during a committee hearing on Wednesday. Secretary of Interior Doug Burgum was asked if, basically, who's this for?
22: There is a proposal to build this arch. Who is it for?
23: There's a discussion about it. I wouldn't say there's not a proposal.
22: Who's it for?
23: Well, for the American people, just like everything else in this thing.
5: So the arch actually still needs a further approval by the U.S. Commission of Fine Arts. And the grandson of John F. Kennedy is defending his campaign for Congress after reports of running an erratic operation. Jack Schlossberg tells CNN's Dana Bash that the New York Times report is just the consequence of being the front runner for a seat in the heart of Manhattan.
0: there's a lot in that article that's not true, but you know how this works. Once you're declared the front runner and early voting starts in less than a month, everyone's got something to say. People are trying to figure out how our campaign has been so successful and why we're winning in every single poll.
5: Okay. He's right in that, you know, more money, more problems. So tell me from the position of a New Yorker.
7: He is considered the front runner. His opponents have put out polls saying that they are running close to him. Even his opponents have internal polls that say that he is in the lead. What that is a result of, it's hard to say. He doesn't have an extensive background in public service.
5: I was about to say, some of this is like maybe the first time, like when you remember Kamala Harris's campaign after the first campaign also had one of these reported pieces that came out that was like, everything was bad. It was run terribly.
1: Yeah.
5: Then she came back and ran like, you know, a very short, effective campaign. And I think I'm curious about whether this is learning curve.
1: Could be. As someone who's been on the inside of campaigns, running campaigns as a consultant, I kind of feel bad for the campaign workers because it's a first-time candidate. You know, somebody probably trust fund baby.
5: What's then erratic code for? Tell me the truth. When y'all call the reporter and leak erratic, what does that mean?
1: You know, but listen.
5: Is that code for defense, he doesn't listen to me? What does that mean?
1: Probably. In his defense, he's paddleboarding in the Hudson every single day. So, I mean, that's a lot of hard work.
5: Good detail. All right, straight ahead on CNN this morning, President Trump, he's been quiet on the issue of Taiwan. We want to know whether there's a sign that the policy the U.S. has there could change after a stern warning from China. Plus, he says he's a Trump ally, so why did the president back his opponent in tomorrow's primary?
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0: next.
1: Good morning, everybody. I'm Audie Cornish. Thank you for joining me on CNN this morning. It's half past the hour, and here's what's happening right now. The Supreme Court allowing continued access to the abortion pill, mifepristone, at least for now. This comes amid back and forth over telehealth and mail access to the medication, while Louisiana pushes to limit availability in lower courts. Now, the court did not explain its reasoning, nor did it reveal the final vote count. Tomorrow, voters head to the polls in Louisiana. The Republican Senate primary will be a test of President Trump's power within the party. So Senator Bill Cassidy, who actually voted to impeach Trump, is running for re-election, and he faces a challenge from Representative Julia Letlow, who Trump has endorsed, and the state treasurer, John Fleming. One ship is sunk, another taken in the Strait of Hormuz Thursday, while President Trump was trying to get China to convince Iran to reopen this vital waterway. The UK Maritime Center says a ship anchored off the coast of the UAE was seized and taken toward Iran. Another ship, an Indian-flagged cargo vessel, was attacked, and that one sank off the coast of Oman. All the crew members on that ship were rescued. And it's unclear this morning if U.S. policy towards Taiwan will change after President Trump's meeting with Xi Jinping in China.
2: Did you talk about Taiwan, Mr. President?
1: So Trump did not respond to questions from reporters about whether he and Chinese leader Xi Jinping talked about Taiwan during their meeting. Xi has called Taiwan the most important issue in China-U.S. relations and warned it could create a very dangerous situation if mishandled. Secretary of State Marco Rubio says the issue of future U.S. arms sales to the island has been discussed in the past, but, quote, did not feature prominently in these discussions. He also added that U.S. policy on Taiwan has not changed.
3: And they always raise that issue, and we understand they raise that issue. From our perspective, any forced change in the status quo and the situation that's there now would be bad for both countries.
1: Okay, group chat is back, but this time we're having Alex Pistis join us. He's a CNN national security analyst. I'm glad you're here because this is one of those conversations where what is unsaid is as interesting as what is said. So what did you take from the way Xi was so forward in talking about Taiwan and Trump's silence?
4: I think the president will address it because it is a very sensitive topic. So it's a confusing policy for anybody who's watching in the U.S. So for those of you at home, there's what we call the One China policy, right, which is where China believes it's one China, including Taiwan. It's a breakaway province. And the U.S. says that we believe in that. But for years, we've been selling about $500 million a year on average on arms sales to
1: and
4: Taiwan.
1: And let me just, while you're talking, I'm going to show the audience here. In 2025, U.S. arms deals ran to $11 billion. Mm-hmm. And 2026, $14 billion. Yep. It's significant because Taiwan was trying to basically remind people of this relationship heading into the conversation, and Xi was reminding the U.S. its stance.
4: Absolutely, and that's the problem. It's I believe it's the 13th largest economy in the world, if I'm not mistaken. I mean, the massive amount of chips are produced there. There's all kinds of economic issues at play. There's about 100 miles between the Chinese coast and Taiwan, and so the South China Sea contingency has been problematic for a few reasons. One, you know, is this something that's going to happen by force? We've seen China basically, after Nancy Pelosi visited, that for them was a big political watershed moment, and then the exercises began to increase in frequency, in which the Chinese Navy would literally surround the island or practice it basically for a future blockade. And then this year we actually saw, I think it was something like 2,000 commercial boats got together in the middle of the Pacific, forming basically a line hundreds of miles long. And that was meant to serve as a practice disruption for ships coming across. So it's clear the exercise.
1: You told me yesterday that they had bumped up their sort of timeline for when they would draw closer to Taiwan, so to speak, to 2027. Yeah. So I think maybe that's why you've got this bipartisan group of senators coming out to say, hey, Rubio, please publicly reaffirm this commitment.
4: Yes.
1: In a way, he did do that.
4: And he did do so. I mean, he made it clear that there was no change to the U.S. policy there. I think for that moment, it would have been an awkward moment for the president with President Xi Jinping to have to answer that question. It's like he chose just not to do that. And they'll deal with it on the back end. Because the focus of this trip, he didn't want it to be necessarily geopolitical.
1: Yeah.
4: Iran, obviously, we rejected the last proposal they sent. We rejected specifically 5 out of the 14 points. But we haven't seen renewed military strikes yet, which could have been ordered. I don't think the president wanted that or any of their geopolitical issues to overshadow a trip based on economics.
1: One of the things I've been thinking about is how China, you know, gives so much support to Iran in so many ways, and they are the customer for Iran's oil.
4: Yeah.
1: Their oil, that oil is passing through the strait.
4: Yes.
1: China does not appear to have any incentive whatsoever to help Trump with this situation. Are they pushing the Iranians towards the table to talk more? Like, what are they doing? And do you

0: Stern back comment on that, which was that this war should have never happened in the first place, which was sort of a backhanded slap at the U.S. for initiating a conflict in Iran. So that's pretty much where the Chinese are coming from. Long story short, they are, like we just said, 2027, Xi Jinping told the PLA to be prepared to take Taiwan at the earliest. 2049 is their master plan for them to become an economic global power at that point, or actually across the entire paradigm of diplomatic, information, military, and economic. We call it the dime paradigm. So in the interim, as long as we're tied up in the Middle East and we're not pivoting towards the Pacific, which is what they want, it's a benefit. But there's a trade-off. There will come a point where if there's going to be a global recession or anything that could impact China off the back end of it, they'll step in. But they're going to kind of let this go as long as necessary.
1: Well, it's already hitting many of the folks in the Asia-Pacific region, so yes. We're going to see how that affects things long-term. I want to ask about one other issue while you're here,
0: sure.
1: Which is Cuba.
0: Yes.
1: Because that's taken a turn. You had the CIA director, John Ratcliffe, visiting that island on Thursday to meet with intelligence officials, Raulito Rodriguez Castro, who's the grandson of the former leader, Raul Castro. Yep. And a CIA official told Axios that Ratcliffe's message was to take a lesson from the January operation that toppled Nicolas Maduro in Venezuela. So for the average person in Cuba, like, they are literally in the dark because the power, these sanctions have had a real effect. Take a listen.
2: Crude oil, fuel oil, of which we have absolutely none. Diesel, of which we have absolutely none. I'm being repetitive. The only thing we have is gas from our wells.
1: So group chat is back. There is some humanitarian aid that the U.S. is offering to Cuba. It's not supposed to go to the government. It's supposed to go to non-government charities and things like that. But at what point does maximum pressure become maximum pain for people there? Like, at what point does this become a humanitarian crisis that the U.S. will have to answer for?
3: Donald Trump has said that Cuba's next in line. And in light of what occurred in Venezuela and Iran just this year, I don't think anyone should be taking for granted the extent to which this administration are jingoistic warmongers committed to producing more forever wars, not less. Exactly the opposite of what they campaigned on.
1: But would Cuba be a forever war? I mean, it's a decimated economy. What are you thinking about
4: this? Yeah, I mean, I would disagree. I don't think it's a forever war. I think Cuba needs America's help right now. They have no power. They're completely in the dark, as you said. They're out of fuel. People are literally eating garbage from the streets, according to Marco Rubio. They're being offered $100 million in humanitarian aid, which they desperately need right now, in exchange for their cooperation with the CIA, with the intelligence community. I think that's a pretty good deal for Cuba right now. And there's reports that Raul Castro is about to be indicted.
0: I think it was actually shades of Venezuela. It's funny. I call it Caracas.
1: It's not just shades.
0: I mean, I call it shades literally in the sense I call it Caracas goggles that the president's looking through when he sees it. The same thing with Iran. It was.
1: Did you say Caracas goggles?
0: Caracas goggles.
1: I'm gonna use that from now on.
0: He looks at it because now you had that amazing raid that came in. Maduro was out, as he'll call it. Now, not much has changed on the ground if you talk to folks in Venezuela from a policy perspective. But militarily, it was done. You got Delcy Rodriguez in and supposedly cooperating with the U.S. They tried the same approach in Iran with the decapitation strikes. We're still in the middle of this issue now. And the theory here is the same thing, that if we can change the government out with enough pressure, that we can get policy change. So my understanding is that the president's frustrated that this hasn't collapsed yet, and that Ratcliffe was there yesterday to deliver an ultimatum with a timeline that basically you need to get on board or gone.
1: It's interesting. It's not a diplomat. It's the CIA.
3: It's
1: CIA. I mean? Some of the senators' response here.
3: Yeah.
1: It's Tim Kaine saying, I don't think we should assume he's bluffing.
0: Yeah.
1: You've got Elizabeth Warren saying he should not attack another country, and that definitely includes Cuba. And then you had 52 Democrats write a letter to the president, and they said this: doubling down on failed strategies by restricting access to energy and healthcare is contrary to American values and needlessly exacerbating humanitarian crisis. The reason why I wanted to bring this up is because it's one thing to do what we did in Venezuela, right?
0: Yep.
1: For the U.S. to all of us to go in, pull something out, and frankly, leave a lot of it alone, right?
0: Yep.
1: The same government is in place. This is really destructive, and this is right off the coast of Florida. Like, there feels like the aftermath of this will not be what happened in Venezuela.
0: No, I mean, in this case, 90 miles off the coast of Florida. I mean, Cuba has been hostile in terms of an intelligence service and hosting a number of our adversaries and helping to sponsor issues throughout the region. So there's been, there's a reason we've had sanctions in place for sort of a long time. And so there's a bit of politics that goes back with complaints about the sanctions. We have sanctions against a number of countries.

0: And unfortunately, after 50 years in many other countries, they find workarounds for a lot of stuff, which is where the relationship with Cuba and Venezuela was a problem. What I found particularly interesting yesterday was on the back end of the trip, what leaked out was that the U.S. is allegedly looking to indict Raul Castro for downing aircraft back in the 90s.
1: Just to be clear, there is someone somewhere maybe preparing a formal indictment.
0: Yes.
1: Just like there was an indictment of Maduro.
0: Exactly.
1: And this was leaked out of this CIA meeting. Not that I think CIA people would leak a thing.
0: No.
1: Let's say one might. They're letting people know that, this mechanism is there and we're willing to use it again.
0: Well, because that's the legal justification that was used. Because in order to take military action, you have to have legal pretext for doing so. So the Maduro raid, at least from legal explanation, was that the Department of Defense was supporting the Department of Justice in enforcing a warrant to extradite Maduro out of Venezuela with enough firepower to retake most of the country. But that's besides the point.
1: Just escorting.
0: But as I said, as I see shades of Venezuela here, you put those goggles on, all of a sudden we've got indictments and a potential military extradition down the road if they don't cooperate. I think that was the clear message of the Cubans yesterday.
2: I mean, the big difference, of course, is that there's going to be a potent and vocal response by Cuban Americans. The politics will play out very differently. There are elected officials. There are organizations. The humanitarian crisis will come to the fore. There are a lot of people who still have family there and who are not going to simply watch them starve.
1: As we saw with both Iranian Americans as well as Venezuelan Americans, it does get complicated, right? When you both want to see change in your home country, but it comes at what could be a humanitarian cost. So I'm glad you're bringing that point up, Errol. Alex, as always, thank you for being here. Next on CNN This Morning, now that the president is heading home from China, we're going to look at the scorecard, so to speak. Who's the real winner of the summit? Plus this.
3: What I'm thinking is, got to get the street taco. I need maybe like a holy moly.
1: Okay, nothing wrong with that taco order, but did the Senate hopeful Obama was supporting make a food faux pas that could tank his campaign?
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8: This has been an incredible visit. I think a lot of good has come of it. We've made some fantastic trade deals, great for both countries.
9: Okay, President Trump heading back to the U.S. after a two-day summit in China with what he claims are fantastic deals. The deals include an agreement to buy 200 Boeing aircraft and also billions of agricultural products and even U.S. oil.
10: So what has happened, and one thing I think that we're going to make a deal on, they've agreed they want to buy oil from the United States. They're going to go to Texas. We're going to start sending Chinese ships to Texas and to Louisiana and to Alaska. And I think that was another thing that was agreed to. That's a big thing.
9: So which side is claiming victory out of this summit? Joining us now is Nick Burns, former U.S. ambassador to China. Good morning, Ambassador. Thank you for being here. I want to talk about the idea of the deals. It's not the first time the president has kind of claimed a deal out of China. Leah Fahey, the senior China economist of Capital Economics, pointed this out today. They were writing back in 2017, there were agreements worth more than $250 billion. And they mentioned more LNG facilities, but that they didn't materialize. Can you talk about what we should be looking for to know whether or not we're actually looking at real actionable deals?
11: Well, Adi, I think that is the major point here. Which of these deals announced are actually going to be consummated? Will they produce anything of value? I hope so. It's been 7 or 8 years since the Chinese made a purchase of Boeing aircraft. You know, we had a very complicated relationship during the Biden and Trump first term. And so the Chinese took it out on us by not buying Boeing. So let's hope that that goes forward for 200 planes, although I think, you know, we had certainly hoped for more. Agricultural sales is really important. It's a major, major issue for our farm and ranch economy. And so let's hope that that goes forward. Jameson Greer, the U.S. trade rep, said that it would be $10 billion of sales. Let's hope so. But again, there were no numbers attached to these deals. What's also interesting is what didn't happen. There was no agreement, as was expected, that the two countries would keep their tariff levels and their supply chain levels equal and balanced, so we wouldn't see the kind of trade wars that developed, you remember, in the spring and summer of 2025. And Jameson Greer said that remains to be negotiated. So I think there was a lot of posturing in this summit. It's good that they met in China's top-down system. Xi Jinping makes all the decisions, so our president has to be have an effective relationship with him. But on Taiwan, on Iran, a lot of outstanding questions.
9: You were, of course, the ambassador to China for almost 4 years. And I want to get your insight on this, because I think that China and Russia are very public about their closeness, right, and how they deal with each other. How did this compare? What did you see in the way that Xi Jinping treated Trump?
11: I think President Trump was treated very well. I mean, the Chinese have a highly defined sense of protocol. It goes back thousands of years. So they literally roll out the red carpet. And I think they treated President Trump with a lot of respect. You want that in this relationship. It's an enormously complicated relationship. And by the way, for all the talk of friendship between the two countries, this is a competitive relationship. So I think that was a positive, actually. You want President Trump and President Xi to be able to work together and work out problems. But the remaining issues, I think, Adi, that for me are most important are on Taiwan and Iran. On Taiwan, Xi Jinping fired a shot across our bow. He meant to intimidate us yesterday by saying, essentially, there could be a conflict between the U.S. and China should we cross their red lines. I really hope the Trump administration will go forward with the big arms package for Taiwan that they have held up in anticipation of this Beijing summit, because we shouldn't be intimidated by the Chinese government. And on Iran, let's hope the Chinese do the right thing and push Iran, use their influence to push Iran towards a ceasefire and opening up the strait. I'm skeptical they'll do it. And so, you know, we might not be able to really assess how productive this summit was for a couple of months. Will the Chinese come forward and meet these commitments they made?
9: Okay. Former U.S. Ambassador to China, Nick Burns, thank you so much for your time.
11: Pleasure. Thank you.
9: Okay, now I want to turn to something else. It's also kind of about diplomacy, only it's about Texas politics and, like, tacos.
12: I think I know your order.
13: We have breakfast tacos.
12: Potato egg and cheese.
13: That's right. I come here a lot.
9: Okay, so this is James Del Rico, Democratic Senate candidate. There he is with Barack Obama campaigning, and they go to the shop, and they order two potato, egg, and cheese tacos on Tuesday. Please keep this in mind, okay? This is the crux of the whole story. But then online, a bunch of Texans are like, no, this is bad. Literally, where's the beef? The governor's office called Del Rico a secret vegetarian. Others compared his choice to ordering white bread with mayo, which is hilarious. And many questioned his timing. Why are you having a breakfast taco at 2 p.m.? So the group chat is back, and I can only have this conversation in New York because y'all are so hard on people who mess up the food thing on the campaign trail. We have some greatest hits here in case you bring them up, but I know you were fired up, Max.
14: This is Bill de Blasio eating a slice of pizza with a fork and knife. Cynthia Nixon messing up the bagel order. I mean, this is
9: New York. Let's go to that one because I think that's very similar to Taco Gate. Here she is, and at the time when she was running for mayor, the thing is she ordered a cinnamon raisin bagel. Someone correct me, but like got the locks on the cinnamon raisin.
14: Yeah, you can't do it. you should go to prison for it.
9: And capers. And people were like, what? Now, my theory, which I said during the break, is that when you're on the campaign trail, you are starving. And then when you go to this photo op, instead of treating it like a photo op, you actually order something you would eat.
15: Exactly.
9: And most people don't see you, any person, when they're in goblin mode. You just order the thing you're going to order and hope nobody knows.
15: No, well, it's very true. And I, you know, this idea of being a secret vegetarian, as if he would keep this a secret. I mean, I think the problem is, of course, that, you know, whether it's chorizo or chopped beef or whatever it is, that apparently is the standard order. James Tallarico's got some kind of a deviation going on.
9: Well, here's the other thing. This is not the first taco gate of the month. Oh, wait. Sorry, God, why are you showing that?
16: Rick Perry, corn dog. By the way, there was actually nothing wrong with this corn dog. We're just showing the picture.
17: There's no good way to eat a corn dog.
16: Everybody on the internet lost their minds when they saw it, which fair. But this is actually not the only taco gate going on. In Southern California, one of the Republican candidates running for governor got a taco at a chain, a well-known chain, and called it a street taco. And then everyone was like, that's not a street taco. That's not the street. That's like an actual restaurant. Is this actually about Latino voters?
17: It's about authenticity, right?
9: But authenticity with a very specific community that a lot of these candidates, Republicans feel like they got them after Trump. Democrats think they have a shot at them with Tallarico, moderate, all this nonsense. Is the taco a proxy for the voter?
17: Well, potato, eggs, and cheese aren't going to get you any Latino voters.
9: Clearly not. Clearly not. You're missing the Mex and the Tex-Mex. There's a lot of people wondering what happened there.
14: This is progress for the Democrats. They used to attack us as radical socialists, and now we're just messing up our taco orders. I will take it.
17: I mean, Obama got it right. He figured out how to order a decent taco order.
9: Obama has been on the road for a long time. Maybe that's why he's
14: Obama,
9: so skinny. He knows not to really eat anything there. I had to talk about what's in your group chats. And Errol, I know you got the goss in the city, so what are you talking about?
15: Well, I mean, what I've been hearing about is these AI agents, which apparently have gotten smarter and smoother than anybody imagined.
9: Yeah.
15: I have a coworker who thought he was chatting with somebody and looking for an apartment and then went to the apartment to sort of meet with a broker and says, oh, yeah, I was chatting with your colleague. And so that's no colleague. You were chatting with some AI code.
9: First of all, messing with the New York real estate market in that way is dangerous. Okay? That is going to give you backlash. Okay, Jeanette, what about you?
17: It's got to be Spencer Pratt. Again, I know you're sick of talking about him.
9: No, this is a good one.
17: But this Lego ad, everything is awful as a mom who has too many Legos.
9: So Spencer Pratt, he of the Hills era, millennial reality, is now becoming a formidable, at least internet-based challenger.
17: He's putting out banger after banger in campaign ads. And I mean, listen, he's really surging. He's probably number two in the race right now. I have no idea if he's going to be a competent mayor, right?
9: No,
17: I mean, but elections are about choices, and people are taking a look at Karen Bass and what she's done to the city. He's putting out some really amazing ads.
9: And Bass has not kept up with this.
17: Absolutely not.
9: It, but it's hard to know what in the internet is real, so we'll know in a few weeks. Last word to you.
14: Sure. Everyone's talking about these tough guy postures that Stephen Miller and Pete Hegseth put forward when they met Xi Jinping on the line in China. And it's been this huge divide between, you know, MAGA applauding them for, it looks like they're flexing almost, and folks on the Democratic side acknowledging that this is very odd posturing in light of the entire Trump leadership team going to China to beg them to stop the Iran war that they themselves started.
9: I'm trying to figure out what's tough, but I'm going to have to go
14: in
9: Google.
14: Look at him flexing there. You see?
9: See, this is stuff only a vet would know. You're looking at that.
14: The
9: I see
14: posture,
9: a lineup of
14: the
9: suits.
14: No eye contact.
9: Okay, you guys stay with us. We've got more on what came out of that summit. I'm Audie Cornish, and the headlines are next.
18: All right, breaking news. While you were sleeping, President Trump's historic summit in China came to an end. The big hope was that Trump could push China to help end the Iran war. President Trump, just this last few seconds, is speaking out about what happened during the meeting, asked a lot of questions. We will bring that to you in just a bit here.
19: All right, a plane crashes into a home and bursts into flames, killing two people. Inside the house, two young children were napping upstairs, the father's frantic effort to save their lives.
20: And goodbye swiping. Hello, AI. Dating app Bumble, bringing artificial intelligence into the dating world in a whole new way. I'm Kate Baldwin with John Berman and Sarah Seidner. This is CNN News Central.
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18: Well, the president has begun speaking about his trip as he is on as he is on this flight. He's being asked a lot of questions by reporters. We're going to bring that to you as soon as we can turn it around for you. But there is a big question sort of swirling around all this. Did President Trump's whirlwind trip to Beijing pay off? Right now, he is on his way back to the United States after his final day of meetings with Chinese President Xi Jinping. After a bruising tariff war last year, both leaders left the summit projecting signs of a stabilized relationship. The president announced what he called fantastic trade deals between the two countries, though China has not confirmed specifics on that. He also signaled some unity on Iran, despite China's close ties to Tehran.
8: We did discuss Iran. We feel very similar in Iran. We want that to end. We don't want them to have a nuclear weapon. We want the straits open. We're closing it now. They closed it, then we closed it on top of them. But we want the straits open, and we want them to get it ended.
18: Yet there's been no clear sign that China, Iran's top oil consumer, will press Tehran to meet U.S. demands. Iran state media says that some 30 vessels, including Chinese ships, have passed through the Strait of Hormuz since Wednesday with, quote, Iran's permission. There was also the warning, or some might say threat, Xi made, saying the wrong move on Taiwan could trigger clashes and even conflicts between the two superpowers. CNN's Julia Benbrook is live this morning at the White House with the very latest this morning as the president is now heading home. What can you tell us?
1: That's right. President Donald Trump, he is back on his way to Washington following this high-stakes summit with Chinese leader Xi Jinping. And as Trump arrived and departed from Beijing, there was a lot of fanfare, a lot of celebration, something that we know he appreciates. And the summit did seem to end on a high note, with both leaders emphasizing a steadier relationship and Trump praising China in his final remarks before he headed home. Trump also said that the two had solved a lot of different issues during this summit, but that's where some of the specifics are lacking. On these major issues, he did not provide concrete details. But one topic that loomed over this summit, which you spoke about as well, is this conflict in Iran. There was a lot taking place right before Trump left, and no doubt a lot to deal with as he returns. Now, a reminder, before he took off for this trip, the United States, they had sent a proposal to Iran to bring the conflict to an end. Iran responded, and Trump made it clear he was not happy with that response. In fact, he called it totally unacceptable and said that the ceasefire agreement that is in place right now was on major life support. So this topic did come up in discussions during the summit, and Trump suggested that China, who has strong ties with Iran, was in alignment with the United States on bringing the conflict to an end. And he used examples of preventing Iran from having a nuclear weapon, as well as reopening the Strait of Hormuz, as areas where they were aligned. In an interview with Fox News, Trump said that Xi had offered help in resolving the conflict and had also pledged to not provide Iran with military equipment. In a separate interview with NBC News, Secretary of State Marco Rubio emphasized that the United States had not asked for specific help on this conflict. Now, we do know that Xi is expected to come visit here at the White House in the fall. Trump extended that formal invitation for September 24th. Obviously, a lot could change. A lot could remain the same in the coming months. So we'll see how similar or different that meeting will be. Sarah.
18: All right. We know that President Trump is being asked some pointed questions about that, whether you want to call it a threat by Xi about Taiwan and about the Strait of Hormuz. We will try to get some answers for you in just a bit. Thank you so much for your reporting there from the White House for us this morning, John.
19: All right. In terms of a reaction to the president's trip, oil prices jumping this morning. Brent crude up more than 1%. West Texas up more than 2%. This comes after an announcement that China will buy U.S. oil. At least that's the president's claim. This, of course, after China has not been getting a lot of oil through the Strait of Hormuz. But as you will hear in a second, this may increase concerns that the strait won't open anytime soon. As the president heads home, stock futures, they are falling this morning. Also, actually, what the president is speaking on Air Force One. Let's listen to what he said.
21: Sir, I know there'll be a
0: lot of questions around the China trip, but just first on Iran, have you rejected the latest proposal from Iran, or where does that stand?
21: Well, I looked at it, and if I don't like the first sentence, I just throw it away.
0: What was the first sentence?
21: An unacceptable sentence. They have fully agreed, no nuclear, and if they have any nuclear of any form, I don't read the rest of them.
0: So 20 years is not enough for you? It's got to be a perfect...
21: No, 20 years is enough, but the level of guarantee from them is not enough. In other words, it's got to be a real 20 years, not a big...
0: It means you've got to get all the fuel out and no more production.
21: We have to get everything, but we're not even talking about... I call it the nuclear dust. Came up with a term which seems to have caught on.
0: I'm talking about because they would not remove the...
21: They said that they can't remove it because they don't have the technology to remove it.
0: Well,
21: they don't have the type of tractors. They say the only one... They told me directly. They said the only one that can remove it is China or the U.S. We're the only ones with the equipment. They said you were right. It is a complete obliteration. With that being said, I want to get it. And they agreed to it, but then they took it back. But they'll agree to it eventually.
22: Sir, can I ask you about Taiwan? What did President Xi say to you about Taiwan? And are you still going to approve the arms sale?
21: So, President Xi and I talked a lot about Taiwan. He thinks they cannot have anything to do with what they're doing. I mean, he's, you know, against very much what they're doing. We talked about Taiwan. We talked about Iran a lot. And I think we have a very good understanding with both. On Taiwan, he does not want to see a fight for independence because that would be a very strong confrontation. And I heard him out.
0: Are you going to say your word?
21: No, I didn't make a comment on it. I heard him out. I have a lot of respect for him. On Iran, it's very interesting. He feels strongly they can't have a nuclear weapon. He said that very strongly. They cannot have a nuclear weapon, and he wants them to open up the strait. But as he said, they closed it, and then you closed them with a smile. And it's true. We control the strait. And they've done no business. Literally, they've done no business in the last 2.5 weeks, which is approximately $500 million a day. So we have... We're doing very well on all fronts.
23: But, sir, just before we leave Taiwan, Mr. President, President Xi said that there was a risk of conflict with the U.S. over Taiwan. What's your response to that?
21: I don't think there's a conflict, other than we don't need their strait. We don't need the armaments.
23: On Taiwan, President Xi said there was a risk of conflict with the U.S. over Taiwan.
21: No, I don't think so. I think we're going to be... I think we'll be fine. He doesn't want to see... He doesn't want to see a war. And you have two things. You have the Iranian situation, and that I think we agree almost entirely, other than he's a buyer, and we're not. We don't need it. And on Taiwan, he doesn't want to see a movement for independence. He says, look, you know, we've had it for thousands of years, and then at a certain period of time it left, and we were going to get it back. They had the Korean War. A lot of things happened. We had all this. But, on Taiwan... He feels very strongly. I made no commitment either way. We'll see what happens.
0: What about the arms sales to Taiwan?
21: I'll make a determination over the next fairly short period.
0: But you're not necessarily going to go ahead. It was your proposal.
21: I'm going to make a determination. I'm going to see. I have to speak to the person that right now is, you know who he is, that's running Taiwan.
24: Mr. President, did President Xi make any firm commitment to put pressure on the Iranians to reopen the Strait of Hormuz?
21: I'm not asking for any favors, because when you ask for favors, you have to do favors in return. We don't need favors. We've wiped out their armed forces, essentially. We may have to do a little cleanup work because we had a little month-long ceasefire, I guess you'd call it, but we have a blockade that's so effective, that's why we did the ceasefire. We really did the ceasefire at the request of other nations. I wouldn't have really been in favor of it, but we did it as a favor to Pakistan with terrific people, the Field Marshal and the Prime Minister. But, President Xi and I agree on many things, and we agree very much on trade. We're going to be doing a lot of trading. Our farmers are going to be taking in. I mean, our farmers are going to be very happy with the deal we made.
24: Is your instinct that he will put put pressure, that he will try and get them to the
21: wall. Ask him to put pressure because I don't need favors. I think he will. I think automatically he'd like to see it opened up. He gets about 40% of his energy or his oil from that, you know, from the strait. We get none. We don't need it.
2: Mr. President, on Truth Social, you said that President Xi had made a reference to the decline of the U.S. We didn't hear him say that. Maybe it was something he said in privacy. So what was it, first of all, that he said that prompted him?
21: He made a statement. It might not have been from him. It was somebody, but they talked about the decline. But he said today, and he said it very publicly, he said the U.S. was declining for the last 4 years. And he said what President Trump has done in the last 15, 16 months has been virtually a miracle. He said we have the hottest, country anywhere in the world. But he said that it was a declining country. Under Joe Biden, he said we had a seriously declining country, which we did, with people pouring in from all over the world, from prisons and everything else. He said what President Trump has done has been a virtual miracle. It's the hottest country anywhere in the world, and it is,
24: On a different subject, on Cuba, there's reporting that Raul Castro could be indicted by the DOJ, I believe. What does that mean?
21: Well, I don't want to comment on that. I'll let DOJ comment on it. But they need help, as you know. And you talk about a declining country. They are really a nation or a country in decline. So we're going to see. We have a lot to talk about on Cuba, but not maybe for today.
24: Tariffs, Mr. President. Did you agree with President Xi to extend that year-long truce on tariffs?
21: No, we didn't discuss tariffs. I mean, they're paying tariffs. They're paying substantial tariffs, but we didn't discuss it. You know, before I came along, it was the opposite. We didn't discuss tariffs.
2: How come
21: it wasn't brought up?
2: Mr. President, you said in January to us that you were going to bring up the expansion of their nuclear program. Obviously, they've got 600 weapons now by the Pentagon's estimate, going to 1,500. Did that come up? Did you succeed in getting them into any form of arms control? Or the remember we discussed New
21: Start? You're talking about China.
2: China.
21: We brought it up. The denuclearization. I talk about it all the time with Russia and with China. And it did come up. We did discuss that.
2: What did you conclude?
21: I don't know. I got a very positive response. It's the beginning. So, you know, we're going to be together 4 times potentially this year. We have the G20, which he wants to come to, which I'd like him to come to. It's going to be in Miami. It's going to be in Doral. And it's going to be, I think, very good. Much more important if he's there. And so you have the G20. We have one that he has, as you know, in November,
2: right,
21: in China. He's asked me to be there. I'm going to try and be there. And then we have another one on September, I guess, 26th or 24th, when he's coming into the White House.
2: I'm trying to understand what it is he committed to, if he committed anything.
21: Well, I don't want to say anybody committed, but we have a very good understanding.
2: So are you going
21: to
2: move
21: concept of denuclearization?
2: Denuclearization or just an extension of
21: New Start? No, denuclearization.
2: In other words, building down.
21: And you bring Russia into it also. But the concept of that is something that would be very good.
22: The political prisoners in China. Did you bring up with President Xi any of the political prisoners in China? Are any going to be released? Any progress?
21: I think he's giving very serious consideration to the pastor. The pastor has said he's giving very serious consideration to that.
24: What about Jimmy Lai?
21: I discussed it.
24: What about Jimmy Lai?
21: It's a tougher one. I did bring it up. It's a tougher one. For him, it's a tougher one.
24: What did he say about it?
21: I understand. For him, it's a very... He told me, I don't want to mislead anybody. He said, Jimmy Lai is a tough one for him to do. You know, they went through a lot. And right or wrong, they went through a lot. So he told me that would be a tough one. He said he's going to strongly consider the best.
24: Sir, can I ask you two on technology? First, computer chips, advanced computer chips like the H200s that Jensen has. Did that come up at all with Xi?
21: It didn't come up, but as you know, Jensen was there. He's an amazing guy, NVIDIA. And he would be inclined. You know, they have much higher level than the H200. But the H200 is good. China needs it. And so, yeah, it came up.
2: They haven't bought it.
21: We haven't
2: bought it,
21: you know, because they chose not to. They want to try and develop their own. But it did did come up, and I think something could happen on that.
0: Okay. And then on artificial intelligence,
21: we have quite a bit higher level, but the H200 is a good, it's a great chip.
0: And then on artificial intelligence, what is it that you want to get done? Did you bring up?
21: We talked. You know, we're leading by a lot, but they're second and they're very strong. And we talked about possibly working together for guardrails.
0: And what kind of guardrails?
21: The standard guardrails that we talk about all the time. AI is fantastic. So many things can happen in terms of health and medicine and operations, everything. The military, and so many things can happen, but it's also got some drawbacks. And we're talking about, we probably will, we're going to work together. We had a very good conversation about a lot of stuff.
0: So biological, nuclear, cyber? Did you specifically discuss those risks?
21: We discussed, I would say, almost everything you could discuss except for a reduction of tariffs.
0: Right, okay.
3: On Iran, Mr. President, just to be clear, I mean, what's next? Is the threat of the bombing starting again? How realistic is that?
21: I don't want to say that. I mean, I'd like to tell you. I'd like to say on a certain hour, a certain day, the bombing is going to start. I don't want to say that. I can only say that Iran, I can say this with very, very strong conviction, Iran will never have a nuclear weapon. Not going to happen.
0: What would the use be
21: of repeating the bombing? You did it for 38 days. Well, we did not get the political changes in Iran. I had a total military victory. But the fake news, guys like you write incorrectly. You're a fake guy, and guys like you write about it incorrectly. We had a total military victory. We knocked out their entire Navy. We knocked out their entire Air Force. We knocked out all of their anti-aircraft weaponry. We knocked out all of their radar. We knocked out all of their leaders, number one, and then we knocked out all of their leaders in the second division, and we knocked out numerous of their leaders in the third division, and they're very confused. We've had a total victory, except by people like you that don't write the truth. You know, you should write. I actually think it's sort of treasonous what you write, but you and the New York Times and CNN, I would say, are the worst.
3: On another war.
21: You should know better. Your editors tell you what to write, and you write it. You should be ashamed of
3: yourself. This is another war.
21: I actually think it's treason. When you write like they're doing well militarily, and they have no Navy, no Air Force, no anti-anything. By the way, we knocked out 85% of their manufacturing for the missiles. We knocked out everything. We haven't knocked out other than one bridge, and we did because they misbehaved. But we have bridges we could knock out. We could knock out their bridges and their electrical capacity within 2 days. We could knock out the whole thing. And then I read the New York Times, and they act like they're doing well. And everybody knows that. That's why your subscribers are way down. You know, the Times subscribers are way down because it's fake news.
3: Did you discuss Ukraine at all with President Xi? And is there any movement on that?
21: I did. We discussed, well, it's one that we'd like to see settled. And until last night, it was looking good, but they took a big hit last night.
3: Yeah.
21: So it's going to happen, but it's a shame. 25,000 people died last month. Yeah.
4: Admiral Cooper of CENTCOM was asked yesterday about the strike on the girls' school on the first day of the war.
21: Oh, it's under investigation. You're talking about the original
4: gun. It's the only case of investigation at the moment into civilian casualties.
21: No, I think we have a couple of things under investigation. But that is under investigation.
4: Are you able to confirm yet that it was a U.S. missile?
21: Who are you with?
4: BBC for the radio.
21: Fake BBC. You mean the ones that put AI in my mouth? The ones that gave me... that may had me saying a statement that they now admit was not true, that the ones that put terrible words in my mouth and then had to admit that it was fake, the ones that are being sued now for $5 billion and don't know what to do, you with BBC, they're another fake outfit.
22: Can I ask you about the deals in China? Did you get a deal on soybeans? You know, the farmers...
21: The farmers are going to be very happy. They're going to be buying billions of dollars of soybeans,
3: We were talking about Britain, but Keir Starmer, the Prime Minister there, is in a lot of trouble. I know you were asked about this.
21: He's in trouble for two reasons, energy and immigration. He's very bad on energy. He should open up the North Sea. He's got a coal mine, and he should open up oil in the North Sea, and he doesn't. They have have a tremendous value. You know, they buy their oil, a lot of it, from Norway. Norway gets it from the North Sea. Not as good an area as Scotland and the UK has. So they're paying Norway a fortune for oil that they take out of the North Sea.
3: Do you think Starmer's going to survive as Prime Minister?
21: A tough thing, unless he can straighten out immigration, where he's weak. And if he doesn't start drilling, then stop with the windmills all over the place that are causing havoc. They're causing havoc. Most expensive form of energy. They kill the birds. They're unsightly. They're ruining the landscape. If he doesn't stop with the windmills, he's got to do energy. He's got to open up the North Sea. You know, he's got one of the greatest oil finds anywhere in the world, and he's not using it. And I tell him that. He's not using it.
3: Should he quit?
21: The oil companies call me every day. Please, please, we want to go to the North Sea. He doesn't allow it to happen.
3: Should he quit?
21: I don't say that. I think he's a nice man, actually. But, I mean, I didn't like when he said, we're going to send ships as soon as you're finished with the war, as soon as you... Well, we're sort of finished militarily, pretty much. But we, you know, David, we finished probably 70-75%. We didn't finish every one of the things. We'll go back and finish them off.
3: Yes,
21: and by the way, and more than that.
5: You saw the reporting on the missile capability, missile launchers that have remained.
21: Yes, it's New York Times fake news. The missile launchers are probably 80% gone. The New York Times said it's like we were hitting them like pinatas. The missile launches are largely gone. The manufacturing of missiles is about 80%, 80-85% gone. And we know where the rest of it is. So if we go in, we'll take that out very early.
5: The intelligence reports seem to indicate, though, that
21: there are no intelligence reports. Not for that. They weren't intelligence reports. They were New York Times fake news.
0: Sir, would you consider lifting the sanctions on Chinese oil companies that buy Iranian oil?
21: Well, we talked about that, and I'm going to make a decision over the next few days. We did talk about that.
3: Do you think Xi felt stronger in his dealings with you than he did the last time that you
21: had a relationship last time until COVID came along? You know, I blame them for that. I said it was Wuhan, and I was right. And, you know, look, that was a strain on everybody, COVID. And it affected our relationship at the time. But we always had a great relationship before that and after that, and now it's as strong as ever. I mean, I went over to where he lives, which is something that rarely happens. Were you there?
3: Yeah, it was beautiful.
21: It was amazing. I mean, people have never seen it before. It's amazing, actually. We had lunch. We have a great understanding.
3: You think he feels
21: it? I mean, it's a very positive thing to have these two nations getting along.
5: Mr. President, on Taiwan again, you said you were going to check with the president of Taiwan. But the 1982 assurances that President Reagan gave said the United States would not consult with China on arms sales to Taiwan. It sounds to me like you have consulted with China.
21: Well, I think 1982 is a long way.
5: It was?
21: That's a big far distance.
5: You dispensed with them?
21: No, I didn't say anything about it. But certainly, you know, he brought that up. He talked about that to me, obviously. So what am I going to do? Say I don't want to talk to you about it? Because I have an agreement that was signed in 1982. Now we discussed arms sales too.
5: Now, what's his request?
21: We discussed the Taiwan, you know, the whole thing with the arms sales was in great detail, actually. And I'll be making decisions.
5: What was his request?
21: But, you know, I think the last thing we need right now is a war. That's 9,500 miles away. I think that's the last thing we need. We're doing very well.
3: Would the U.S. defend Taiwan if it came to it?
21: I don't want to say it. I'm not going to say that. There's only one person that knows that. You know who it is? Me. I'm the only person. That question was asked to me today by President Xi. I said, I don't talk about that.
3: He asked you today.
5: He asked you if you would send troops.
21: Asked me if I'd defend them. I said, I don't talk about that.
3: You can tell him now.
21: I don't talk
5: about that. Did you talk to him about the cyber attacks that he's done in the United States or the MSS has done?
21: I did, and he talked about attacks that we did in China. You know, what they do, we do too. It's like the spying. They're talking about, the spying. I said, well,
5: the spying,
21: we do it too.
5: The infrastructure.
21: Look, no, I'm talking about spying. The question was asked to me yesterday, I guess. What about the fact that China's spying in the United States? I said, well, it's one of those things because we spy like hell on them too. So
5: what about the fact that China is putting in the U.S. infrastructure
2: code that they could use if you ever decided to come to the
21: Well, end. You don't know that. I mean, I'd like to see it, but it's very possible that they do. And we're doing things to them. I told them we do a lot of stuff to you that you don't know about, and you're doing things to us that we probably do know about. But we do plenty. It's a double-edged sword.
3: So again, on President Xi, in a couple of years ago, when President Biden met him in San Francisco, he was asked if he thought President Xi was a dictator. Do you think President Xi is a dictator?
21: No, but I think that President Biden was an incompetent president. He gave us the Iran nuclear deal, which allowed Iran to have a nuclear weapon within a matter of years from the time they said, I terminated it. If I didn't terminate that, Iran would have a nuclear weapon and they would have used it within probably 2 years ago, 3 years ago. If I didn't go in with the B-2 bombers 9 months ago, Iran would have a nuclear weapon and nobody would be able to talk to them. By the way, they would have used it already.
3: But do you think President Xi is a dictator or not?
21: I don't think about it.
3: Right.
21: He's the ruler. He's the president of China. I don't think about it. You deal with what you have. I respect him. He's very smart. He loves his country. I respect him. Whether he's a dictator, that's for you to figure out. Yeah.
22: Mr. President, you said you didn't talk about tariffs, but did you talk about fentanyl at all?
21: I did. I talked about fentanyl. As you know, I put a tariff on because of fentanyl, and they discussed that. But I put a penalty. It's a penalty. A lot of money would take in because of that. I'd prefer not taking it, and I prefer that we don't have. But we did talk about fentanyl.
22: What kind of agreement did you pass?
21: The fentanyl is down, way down from where it was. And it could be because of the tariff penalty.
0: Sir, domestic issue, if I could. Where are you on the Texas Senate race?
21: Well, I'll maybe make a decision. I know them both very well. I like them both a lot. And, my record of endorsements is extraordinary. You look at what happened with Indiana. And out of all those races, there were three Trump people in the race. If they had won, he would have won in a landslide. But I took out all of these candidates that had, long-time candidates with big leads against people that never ran before. And the people that never ran before won virtually all the races. And as you know, 2 nights ago, I won every single endorsement. A week ago before that, I won every single endorsement. There's never been a record of endorsements like this, which is a great honor as far as I'm concerned. MAGA is a movement the likes of which our country has never seen before.
0: Endorse, sir, in Texas.
21: I don't want to say that. I mean, I'm looking at it very strongly. I like them both. I mean, I'll tell you what I do think. I think the Democrats have a weird candidate. Six genders. A real hit on Jesus. This guy is bad news with his mask from relatively recently. And he's a vegan. He's a vegan. All of a sudden, he's not a vegan. He was a vegan. Now, all of a sudden, he's not. Texas doesn't like vegans. I do believe either one of them will easily win the race. I think that the candidate the Democrats have in Texas is a very flawed, very weak, I think he's a pathetic candidate, especially for Texas.
3: Yes? Did you see Secretary Rubio in the briefing room the other day, and what did you think?
21: Are you talking about his outfit?
3: Yeah, that's
21: it. I thought he looked very good in the outfit, especially. I don't know if I'd do it, but I thought he looked very good. I think he's outstanding. I thought he was great. I mean, I saw every word of it. I thought he
2: was great. Mr. President, back to what you were saying before about the enriched uranium and Isfahan. So what would your logic be in having just a 20-year deal? The deal that you pulled back was 15 years. Whether they would have gotten it faster or not is up to you. But what would the difference be here in 20
21: years? Well, Obama had virtually no deal. Obama had a road to a nuclear weapon, and I terminated that deal. And if I didn't terminate Barack Hussein Obama, if I didn't terminate that deal, Iran would have had a nuclear weapon 2 years ago. As you know, that deal long expired.
2: This has taken the most years doing it, and after your bombing, then
21: you know what? I'll tell you what. I know you backed Obama, which shows what a fraud you are, because that was the worst deal. They would have had a nuclear weapon within a period of a year and a half after I terminated it. If I didn't terminate that, and if I didn't send the B-2 bombers in 9 months ago to obliterate, one thing that did happen, which was very nice, the top person in Iran representing them, he said, I'm the only one, meaning the United States is the only one, along with possibly China, that would be able to get the nuclear dust out of that disaster that we created with the B-2 bomb.
6: Are you willing to do that? And why do you call
21: it? Yeah, no, at the right time, we'll either go in or we'll get it. I think we'll probably get it. But if we don't get it, we'll go
6: in. But you're willing to mount the operation?
21: Well, no, I think they'll be totally defeated, and we won't have any risk.
6: Yeah.
21: We have the equipment to take it out. Nobody else does. China might have the equipment. They said you're the only one. They said you and China, but they weren't sure. We have the equipment to take it out.
0: Sir, did you discuss North Korea with Xi?
21: I did.
0: What came out of that?
21: You know, I have a very good relationship with Kim Jong-un. He's been pretty quiet.
6: Have you had any communications with him?
21: Yes.
6: Of what kind?
21: Doesn't matter. I mean, I don't tell you about that. But I have a good relationship with him. He's been respectful of our country. I want him to be respectful. He's been respectful of our country. Hey, thank you very much. Enjoy the flight, everybody.
6: Thank you.
21: I heard you didn't have cameras back here. In fact, I loved it. I heard this. And now they got a camera. I heard that you were shut out for 2 hours until we leave the airspace. But he's got a camera. He's got never misses a trick. You better make me look good with that camera. All right. Thank you very much, everybody.
0: Thank you.
19: President Trump on Air Force One just moments ago speaking to reporters on board the flight back to the United States after his two-day summit with the Chinese leader Xi Jinping, and made something of an announcement there that I think underscores what's happened over the last few days. And this was on arms sales to Taiwan. There is a proposal before him for $14 billion worth of new arms sales to Taiwan. After meeting with the Chinese leader Xi Jinping, President Trump says he has made no commitment on this. He would not commit to those $14 billion in sales that Congress very much wants to see, the State Department very much called for. The president would not commit to it, and he acknowledged it was discussed with the Chinese leader Xi Jinping, which goes against a 1982 agreement between the United States and Taiwan. And by the way, thank God for David Sanger of the New York Times on board that flight.
16: 1982 agreement.
19: Pressing the president on several fronts, but Taiwan just one of the many issues discussed on board.
16: Yeah, also on trade and tariffs, the president continues to push that there are big deals and big commitments that have been made. The one that has been announced is that that China is going to be buying 200 Boeing jets. Question has been also, he says, billions and billions of dollars of soybeans they're going to buy. But the president has not said what that commitment is. Soybean futures fell on the news of the lack of detail on it. And the president also saying that was asked if they were able to extend the truce on the trade war with China. The president said, we didn't discuss tariffs. It wasn't brought up.
18: He also said something that we haven't seen the response from China yet to any of this, right? But he talked about Xi telling him that America is the hottest country in the world, saying that, you know, the country, it was doing really poorly under Biden, and that it was miraculous, a virtual miracle, as the president put it. He said that Xi said Trump has done. I mean, none of us have seen any reporting from there that indicates that that is what Xi said, at least publicly. And I think he said it publicly.
19: I will note, it doesn't sound like the kind of language that Xi Jinping of China uses. America is the hottest country in the world. But we'll see if there is a response from China on that. Let's get to our chief national security analyst, Jim Sciutto, who's been listening in. Jim, who's been to Taiwan and China many, many times. This language on Taiwan from the president, the failure to commit to these arms sales to Taiwan, Jim, is this what China wanted out of this trip?
7: It's definitely something for China, right? Because the president did not make a commitment to a decision the U.S. had already made, right, to supply these arms. Now, he could change his mind later and decide to send those arms, to move forward on them. But a pause, if we could read it that way, is a win for China. And leading up to this, and we spoke about this prior to the summit, this had been the main concern among U.S. allies in the region, and frankly, many in this country, both Republican and Democrat, that the president would yield ground on Taiwan, whether that be on the arms sales or on language as to how the U.S. describes its relationship to Taiwan. Does it not support independence? Maybe he might move the language to it opposes independence. He didn't say that there. We don't know what he said privately, but that had been the concern going in. So here on Taiwan, from the president's statement, he gave some ground. Again, he could change it tomorrow or next week and say, actually, I'm going ahead with the arms deals. But a pause, time to think about it. He said also in his comments he's going to speak to the person in his administration who handles the Taiwan issue, is an opening for the Chinese leader. I also noted some other language in his comments here, which is him essentially repeating, mimicking, parroting China's view of Taiwan. He says, hey, look, you know, we've had it for thousands of years. He's speaking from China's perspective, and then a certain period of time it left. That is China's view, that Taiwan belongs to China, and that this brief period of time since the 40s, when it became, you know, they can't use the word independent, but when it became separate from China, was the aberration, right? And it's much like we'll talk about the Ukraine war, right? Mimicking Russia's language about the invasion, whose fault it is, etc. I would say on Taiwan, those two things are movement in the direction of Xi Jinping. He would consider those positives. The other thing I'll say is, you know, going into this, what was the U.S. going to get in return on Iran? Because that was a prime U.S. concern going in, and it doesn't appear, at least it didn't say, that he got any commitment from China to help there, other than to say that, you know, they'd like to see the strait open. And he will say, we don't need China, and you've heard that from other U.S. officials. But the fact is, they would certainly like Chinese pressure on Iran to help open up the strait. You know, other than Boeing aircraft sales and soybeans, which, by the way, there's no written commitment, right? And if you go back to the first Trump administration, China promised to buy a whole, you know, loads of soybeans, and they didn't buy all those soybeans.

0: enriched uranium from Iran. Only the United States and China have that technology. Mm. So that leaves an open question of, okay, now what?
1: Yeah, it does. In his comments towards the end there, Trump left open the possibility of going in, right? Is he setting up the possibility of sending U.S. forces in there, which has been an option for some time, mm-hmm. And Israelis have considered that as well, but that would be an enormously dangerous operation. Is that a serious proposal from the president there, that he's actually considering that, given all the reporting we have that the president wants to end hostilities? Or is it, braggadocio, right? Is he saying, oh, we can solve this problem, it's not as big a deal as it's been portrayed? I can't imagine a Chinese-U.S. cooperation, to get it out there in a military operation. But could that be part of a nuclear agreement if the U.S. and Iran were to move forward to serious nuclear negotiations? Possibly. I mean, the other point I'll just make is, the president said that Iran would have used a nuclear weapon by now under the previous nuclear deal. It's not clear. There's no U.S. assessment of that. And it's not clear what he bases that on, because Iran had far less enriched uranium under the JCPOA than it has now, with more than 400 kilograms. So it's a comment President Trump has made, a claim he's made repeatedly, but there's no intelligence assessment we're aware of that the U.S. has assessed that Iran would have used a nuclear weapon in the last couple of years.
2: Yeah. All right, Jim, stick with us. I want to go now to Sabrina Singh, global affairs commentator for CNN, to ask you a couple of things. But first, we're on this policy with Taiwan. We heard from Secretary of State Rubio yesterday saying, look, the policy on Taiwan is unchanged. But now we've heard from the president that they did discuss arms sales, him and Xi, and that the whole thing, as the president put it, with the arms sales was in great detail. And then he said the last thing we need is a war. What does that tell you about his thinking here?
3: Well, this is exactly, I think, what someone like Marco Rubio and others in the administration do not want. But it's clear that the president freelanced in his meetings with President Xi. When I was in the administration and working at the Pentagon, our language when it came to Taiwan was always pretty scripted, because it was very precise. And we did not want to get ahead of any conversations, especially when you're dealing with your Chinese counterparts, when it comes to Taiwan. And so, our policies are guided by these assurances and communiques, and of course the Taiwan Relations Act, that keep this idea of strategic ambiguity. But the fact that it clearly came up in their conversations, and the fact that the president is considering maybe withholding arms sales to Taiwan, that is incredibly significant. And I would say that if that does happen, and if those sales are put on hold, I mean, that would be an incredible win for President Xi coming out of these meetings.
2: When you think about that, it is a change in policy, is it not? Because Rubio is saying no change in policy, but that we just saw what appears to be a change in policy, even the discussion of it, correct?
3: It definitely could be. And you saw that exchange even with, David Sanger there, reminding the president about these assurances that were signed in 1982 that clarified the relationship between Taiwan and the United States. So it definitely could be a change in policy. We don't know yet. But the fact that it was even brought up, I mean, this is something that those assurances and the communiques guide the U.S. policy, and that it's not to be discussed. It is absolutely up to Taiwan to decide its own sovereignty. And of course, when it comes to arms sales, I mean, that is something that the U.S. has committed to. So there could be a change in policy. I think at the end of the day, the president is going to take a victory lap on this, on these 2 days of meetings. I mean, he can say that he walked away with some trade agreements. This last meeting that he had with President Xi, President Xi is planning to send roses to the White House. The president literally had the red carpet rolled out to him. But I think the upper hand really goes to China here. And that's really unfortunate, because the Iran war clearly loomed over these conversations. And there was no commitment from China at any point that I have seen that says they are going to work to pressure Iran to open the Strait of Hormuz, which I think is something that this administration would gladly have taken and really wants to see open. Because as we know here at home, the economic clock, the political clock, that is ticking towards the midterms, mm-hmm. and this administration

0: administration wants to see that strait opened.
1: Sabrina Singh, thank you very much. Our thanks to Jim Sciutto as well. I will say you can see there the market futures down this morning. Both stocks and oil prices seem pretty uncertain about what happened at these meetings, wanting to hear more concrete details, which just aren't available, obviously.
2: Just from the president's own recitation right now, right. But it seems unclear as to what really went.
1: We're going to go through this much more carefully. A lot of breaking news. Stay with us. 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
2: The breaking news this morning, as we just heard, President Trump speaking aboard Air Force One on his way back from his big meeting with China and Xi Jinping. The president now saying that he has not determined whether to move forward on the major multi-billion dollar arms package for Taiwan after this summit and this 2 days of meetings with the Chinese leader. I want to play for you a little bit more about what he just told reporters on Air Force One about this.
11: We've discussed the Taiwan, you know, the whole thing with the arms sales was in great detail, actually. And I'll be making decisions. But, you know, I think the last thing we need right now is a war that's 9,500 miles away. I think that's the last thing we need. We're doing very well.
12: Would the U.S. defend Taiwan if it came to it?
11: I don't want to say that. I'm not going to say that. There's only one person that knows that. You know who it is? Me. I'm the only person. That question was asked to me today by President Xi. I said, I don't talk about those.
12: He asked you today.
13: He asked you if you would send troops. If you would.
11: He asked me if I'd defend them. I said, I don't talk about that.
2: Taiwan is a democratic and self-governing island. Beijing has long viewed it as part of its own territory. Joining me right now to discuss is Republican Congressman Carlos Jimenez of Florida. Congressman, thank you very much for being here. All of this really just unfolding as we speak, getting a little bit more of a window into President Trump's view of his 2 days of meetings. Your reaction to what he is now saying about Taiwan and the arms deal that he now says he's not making a commitment of whether or not to approve.
14: Well, I think in the end that he will approve it. He's being ambiguous, as our policy says, and we are, you know, ambiguous towards Taiwan. And so when asked whether he would defend Taiwan, again, he said, well, you know, it's up to him, and maybe we will, maybe we won't. He does not want a war. Nobody wants a war. But I think what's happened recently in the last couple of months, especially with Iran, is actually it's exposed China's weakness, and China's weakness is double. Number one, they're energy dependent. And so now what's happening in the Straits of Hormuz actually hurts them more than anybody else, because they're not getting the energy that they need, the oil that they need in order to keep their economy going. Secondly, they're food dependent. They need to import 30% of the food to feed their people. And so this war has really kind of exposed those weaknesses of China. And so When I hear the president, I take what President Xi says with a grain of salt, and also take what President Trump says with a grain of salt. What they're saying publicly and what they're saying privately may be actually two different things. And so we'll see what the president does. I don't take much stock in what he says right now, but I know that there's bipartisan support to get those arms to Taiwan.
2: So that, I mean, what I'm hearing you say is important, because right now, I was looking back right before we came on, you co-sponsored a resolution amongst members of Congress, a bipartisan resolution that said when President Trump meets with Xi Jinping in Beijing this week, Taiwan cannot be on the table. When you hear that the president says that he and Xi discussed Taiwan a lot and that he has not determined whether or not to move forward on this major arms deal, you're saying you don't necessarily believe the words he's saying right now. You think in the end, what?
14: I think in the end that we give the arms shipments to Taiwan. We don't want conflict, and the best way to avoid conflict is to make sure that Taiwan has the arms it needs in order to exact the price from China if they do cross the straits. And so, you know, I'm confident that the arms will be given to Taiwan, and I'm also confident that we will be there to defend Taiwan. But again, as with the previous administration, when the president said that we're going to defend Taiwan, and then members of that administration kind of backed that away from that and kind of left it ambiguous, I think that's exactly what's happening right now. Remember what Secretary Rubio said just yesterday, that our policy towards Taiwan has not changed. And so I don't believe that our policy towards Taiwan has changed. And our posture and what's going to happen in that region, we're going to leave the Chinese to guess us exactly what it is that we're going to do in case that they invade Taiwan. But I can tell you what we're doing is that the president has given us a request for a $1.5 trillion defense budget. Much of it has to do with confronting the threat that is China. they're our pacing partner, and we may want to make sure that they never catch us. That's why he's requesting all that money for defense.
2: I also want to ask you, you are the only Cuban-born member of Congress, and we have now learned that the CIA director, Ratcliffe, has been in Cuba meeting with Cuban officials. The Associated Press actually quoted a CIA official about this visit, saying that Ratcliffe was there to personally deliver President Donald Trump's message that the United States is prepared to seriously engage on economic and security issues, but only if Cuba makes fundamental changes. You've long advocated and supported regime change in Cuba, though. What do you make of the CIA director going down there? What are they ready to negotiate?
14: Well, number one, that there's $100 million worth of humanitarian aid, excuse me, that the United States is willing to give to the Cuban government as long as it's not distributed by the regime, because the regime will steal it. So that's why Secretary Rubio went and spoke to Pope Leo and said that we want to use Catholic Charities to distribute this aid. We have used Catholic Charities there in Cuba in the past to distribute this aid. The Cuban people desperately need this help, the humanitarian aid that we're willing to give them, but we're not willing to give it to the regime because the regime will steal it like they've stolen everything else in the past. So we're not going to go down that path. Catholic Charities can do it, and the people of Cuba need that help. Apparently, Díaz-Canel, the Cuban president, has said that he will accept that and accepted that kind of a deal.
2: Congressman, really quickly, though, CBS and others are reporting that the U.S. is making moves to also indict Raul Castro, the 94-year-old former president of Cuba. What are you hearing about this? Are you hearing that?
14: Yeah, I'm hearing those rumors, too, that there is a press conference the 20th of May, which is Cuban Independence Day, in Miami, in the Freedom Tower, by the attorney for, the U.S. attorney down in South Florida. We're hearing that they're going to be indicting Raul Castro for ordering the shoot down of the Brothers to the Rescue flight back in 1996, which killed 3 American citizens and 1 American resident. Brothers to the Rescue was an organization that would do flights over the Florida Straits in order to rescue those thousands of Cubans that were really throwing themselves into the sea and trying to make it across the Florida Straits for freedom. Many Cubans died trying to make that trip. Brothers to the Rescue, again, would spot these Cubans in the water, tell the Coast Guard where they were so they could be rescued. Raul Castro is on tape, from what I understand, saying that he ordered the shoot down of one of those planes over international waters by a MiG, which killed those 4 individuals, 3 of which were American citizens.
2: Well, let's see what that major move and major escalation will occur. Congressman, thank you for coming in. I appreciate it on this breaking news. John.
1: This morning, Alec Murdoch is waiting for a new trial, and there are questions about how different a second trial would be. The New York Times reports that even he was surprised after the South Carolina Supreme Court this week overturned his convictions for the 2021 murders of his wife and son. This case received enormous attention all around the world. The justices say a county clerk's improper comments to the jury violated his rights to a fair trial. The state's attorney general says his office plans to retry Murdoch on all the murder charges. And that attorney general, Alan Wilson, is with us now. We should note he's running for governor of South Carolina. Attorney General, first of all, thank you for sticking around. The president's comments on China delayed everything a little bit, so I do appreciate your patience with us. You were at the prosecution table for those convictions of Alec Murdoch, the double murder convictions. Talk to us about your plans and the timeline for a new trial.
15: Well, first off, we're obviously disappointed in the court's decision. We respect the court's decision, but we want to remind people that our office secured convictions on financial crimes that Alec Murdoch engaged in and admitted to, and he received a 27-year sentence. That was followed by his admission to guilt on federal crimes, which he's receiving a concurrent 40-year sentence. So Mr. Murdoch will be in prison for several more decades. As it relates to the timing of this trial, obviously we're aspirational in our goals. We'd like to try to get it scheduled before the end of the year. We don't yet know if that's possible, but we do not plan to sit on this for much longer. We're evaluating all of our legal options right now. We're reading the court's order. We're looking at what our options are, and we're going to make a decision here shortly on how we want to proceed. But we do intend to retry this case as quickly as possible.
1: Understood. And as you know, this has become something of a political issue in South Carolina. One of your opponents in the governor's race, a spokesperson for Lieutenant Governor Pamela Evett, said, this guy, you, screwed up the most high-profile trial in South Carolina history, and now he wants to be governor? We can't afford to give Allen a promotion. He can't even do his current job. What do you say to that?
15: Well, that person either can't read or can't hear, because if he had read the Supreme Court order and if he'd followed all of the news, it had nothing to do with our office. In fact, the Supreme Court agreed with us. The Supreme Court said we did an excellent job, a superb job. It was the fault of a county clerk who is unrelated to our office, had nothing to do with us. So that individual is missing a couple of brain cells, or maybe only has a couple of brain cells. But the reality is, this falls on the shoulders of one individual who did something that was inappropriate. The court believed it was it basically violated the rights of Mr. Murdaugh, and it's her fault. Mm-hmm. People want to politicize this. People who've never been in court, that just shows the juvenile immaturity on their part.
1: I want to ask you about something else happening in South Carolina. Governor McMaster has called a special session of the legislature to redraw the congressional districts and draw out the one Democratic-held seat in the state, currently held by Democrat Jim Clyburn of South Carolina. And you support this. You support the special session to redraw the maps. I do want to note, people have already voted in the primaries, right? You sent out absentee ballots and military ballots, several thousand, and some ballots have actually been returned already. So what do you tell these people who've already voted?
15: Well, first off, within the deliberation that the state legislature can do, they can actually move the timeline of this primary back, giving everyone the opportunity to vote. I would remind people that redistricting is a political issue. If you look at the New England states, there are six New England states. In those New England states, 40% of the people vote Republican, yet 100% of the congressional districts are Democrat. That's because those legislatures have decided and determined to reflect the political will of the majority of their constituents. It doesn't help Republicans up there, but it's the way the political landscape is. Down here, we have the advantage, and we have a right to evaluate the landscape down here the way that we see fit, and reflecting the will of the people of South Carolina.
1: South Carolina Attorney General Alan Wilson, again, thank you for sticking around. I know you've got a busy day. A brand new hour of CNN News Central starts right now.
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2: And we do have breaking news this morning. It could be the most consequential headline coming out of the summit in Beijing so far. Hearing from President Trump after 2 days of meetings with the Chinese leader, Trump now says that he himself has not decided whether to move forward on the major multi-billion dollar arms package for Taiwan after his summit with Chinese President Xi Jinping. I want to play for you what he told reporters aboard Air Force One as they were leaving Beijing.
17: What about the arms sales to Taiwan?
18: I'll make a determination over the next early short period.
17: You're not necessarily going to go ahead. It was your proposal.
18: I'm going to make a determination. I'm going to see. I have to speak to the person that right now, as you know who he is, that's running Taiwan.
2: Those comments raising new questions about where the U.S. stands right now on Taiwan's defense. Taiwan is a democratic and self-governing island. Beijing views it as part of its own territory. The Chinese Communist Party has long vowed to, as they call it, unify the island with the mainland by force if necessary. Let's get over to the White House. That's where CNN's Julia Benbrook is for us this morning. And a lot coming, the President Trump saying quite a lot aboard Air Force One, but leaving a lot of questions of what really has come from this important visit.
19: We're still looking for a lot of specifics as President Donald Trump has announced that during this summit with Chinese leader Xi Jinping, that they solved a lot of problems. He has not gone into specific details on exactly what those solutions might look like, exactly what they're related to. But as you mentioned, he spoke for roughly 30 minutes on Air Force One as he travels back from Beijing, from this summit that both leaders have characterized as leading to a steadier relationship here. And he did speak about Taiwan specifically. You went into some detail there, but he said that he has not made a commitment either way. On the arms sales specifically, he said that he'll make a determination. And that comes after Secretary of State Marco Rubio, in an interview with NBC, said that U.S. policy toward Taiwan is, quote, unchanged. He said that this is something that China brings up often and that the United States has made it clear where they stand. When it comes to Iran, that's a topic that loomed over this summit. Right before Trump went on this trip, the United States had sent a proposal to end the conflict to Iran. Iran responded, and Trump made it very clear he was not happy with their response. He called it totally unacceptable. And while speaking with reporters, Trump said that if he doesn't like the first sentence of something, he'll just throw it away and move on, related to that Iranian response. And he was pressed, what was in that first sentence? He said they needed to make it clear that they would not have a nuclear weapon, and that was not clear to him. So we do know that Trump has plans to host Xi here at the White House in September. September 24th is that exact invite date. So a lot could happen between now and then.
2: To say the very least. Julia, thank you very much for that. Sarah.
20: All right. Thank you so much, Kate. Joining me now is Democratic Congressman Josh Gottheimer of New Jersey. Thank you so much for being here this morning. I want to play what the president just said about Taiwan, a country that makes 90% of those powerful chips needed in the AI race, a country that since 1982, the U.S. promised it would not discuss arms deals with China. But in 2026, this is what President Trump just said about Taiwan.
18: We discussed the Taiwan, you know, the whole thing with the arms sales was in great detail, actually. And I'll be making decisions. But, you know, I think the last thing we need right now is a war that's 9,500 miles away. I think that's the last thing we need. We're doing very well.
12: Would the U.S. defend Taiwan if it came to it?
18: I don't want to say it. I'm not going to say that. There's only one person that knows that. You know who it is? Me.
20: Did the president just change the policy towards Taiwan?
21: Well, I hope not. The last thing we need is to abandon a critical ally. That's, to me, the last thing we need. And as you know, Taiwan has played an essential role for us as the last line of defense in the region, both from a national security perspective with other key allies and with the Pacific, and, of course, trade. You mentioned AI, which right now we are in an arms race, in our Cold War era style arms race with China over AI. We're winning that race. We have to continue to win that race. And obviously Taiwan is also critical for us on that front, where 90% of advanced chips are made, right? So obviously we're doing everything we can to build more domestically. But right now, when you're in this race, we should not be walking away on the national security front or a trade economic front from a key ally like Taiwan.
20: Do you get the sense from what you heard this morning that that $14 billion that's sort of left on the table that Congress has approved to Taiwan in arms sales as a part of a deal is now in jeopardy?
21: Well, when you hear the president just say what you played for me, obviously that's a huge concern. I was very focused and involved on making sure those resources got to Taiwan. And, you know, when you're dealing with a top adversary like China, you can't give an inch. You know, obviously we want to make sure we continue to engage, and I think the fact that Xi is coming here is a good thing. The plan to come here in a few months is a good thing, and we should keep that engagement. We should keep that engagement on, from a national security perspective, on AI. But look at Iran, right? We know that China buys not about 90% of Iran's oil, which props up their economy and helps fund terror in the region, right? So let's not forget who China is. You know, as much as we're engaged with them, we have to look at who our friends are and keep our friends close, especially in that region where Taiwan has shown how aggressive they're willing to be in the Pacific in terms of, you know, gobbling up more turf and territory and pushing the limits. You know, we really need to make sure we stand by Taiwan. It's critical for our national security.
20: Speaking of Iran, the president was asked by a reporter on Air Force One just now, did President Xi make any firm commitment to put pressure on the Iranians to reopen the Strait of Hormuz? And this is how Donald Trump responded to that. He said, I'm not asking for any favors, because when you ask for favors, you have to do favors in return. We don't need any favors. So we've not seen any commitment from Xi, although he has said that he doesn't want Iran to have a nuclear weapon and the Strait of Hormuz should be open, but no firm commitment to help do something about that. Did the president come out with anything significant when it comes to this particular area, the war in Iran?
21: It's a great question. That's one area that I'm really curious to learn more about. You know, and we haven't gotten a lot of details yet from the president, but what exactly did they discuss about Iran? You know, what is Xi willing to do? Obviously, they need their oil, as I just mentioned, right? China does. And it's obviously a very important pathway for us from oil for trade to make sure, you know, we can do and get what we need to do for our country and obviously our allies. So finding a solution here is really important in the Straits, both for China and for us. So I wonder what happened behind closed doors about that. But we have to remember, they take 90% of China's oil. Their strategic interests, China's strategic interests vis-a-vis Iran are far different than our strategic interests. Iran is also a top adversary of ours. They run around under banners of death to America and have killed our service members and attacked our bases. They do not share our values. So we have very different interests there. But in the sense of both needing the Straits open, I think we share a common goal.
20: I do want to ask you about another country and another potential conflict. Cuba running out of fuel because of all this, the Iran war. The CIA director is visiting Cuba. This is, of course, the agency that Cuba has long accused of sabotaging its revolution. And you've got these tensions here that exist right now. What does this signal to you?
21: Well, you know, I think we've heard what the president has said about his interest in Cuba in terms of strategically and in the region. And we've seen post the conflict in Venezuela an interest in obviously the United States having more of a foothold in that region, both from a resource and perspective of oil, but also, you know, this is our hemisphere. And I think it's important for us to put a strong foot forward. So I'll be curious to see in the coming months what comes out of our administration, sort of our government here and the administration in terms of their relationship with Cuba and what conversations happen, because it seems to me that's another place where the rest of the world has played, but it's obviously in our backyard, and I think you're going to see change there.
20: Just quickly, have you heard anything about this indictment of former Cuban leader Raul Castro and what that might mean?
21: I have not. I mean, I've only read what you've read on that. But I'll tell you, you know, all of this, you know, getting back just to China for a second, because I think this shows there's, you know, there are a lot of pieces moving around right now with obviously in the Middle East and obviously what just happened in China. But I think the major goal, the major message here is we've got to stand by our allies that are strategically important to us and remember who our adversaries are. And I think that's something, whether you're talking about the hemisphere here or in China, that we shouldn't forget.
20: Congressman Josh Gotthammer, thank you so much for joining us early this morning. Appreciate it. Over to you, John.
21: Thanks so much. Take care.
1: A medical plane crashes, killing four people and sparking a wildfire. He ate three last meals, lived through nine execution dates. Now he is out of prison and off death row, but his legal battle is not over. And a guy just trying to get to the beach accidentally ends up on a fashion show runway. And I have to say, he looks fabulous. My question is, who is he wearing?
0: 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A brief look at all the special functions and things you might not know we have.
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7: So after 29 years, 9 execution dates set, and 3 last meals, a man accused of a murder-for-hire plot back in the 90s is now out on bond while he awaits a new trial. Richard Glossop, he walked out of jail for the first time in decades just yesterday, accompanied by his attorney. Glossop's now awaiting a retrial for the 1997 murder of his former boss. The Supreme Court threw out his conviction last year, citing prosecutorial misconduct and false testimony that wasn't cleared up from a key witness. The now 63-year-old briefly spoke to reporters.
8: I'm just thankful for my wife and my attorneys and just happy. Yeah. Just really happy. It's overwhelming, but it's amazing at the same time.
7: CNN's Jean Casares here with us now. Walk us through this case.
9: This is a complicated case, but the history is a long road
7: yes.
9: for him. It was 1997. He was the manager of a motel in Oklahoma. There was a maintenance man. He was a kid. He was 18 years old. And then there was the owner of the motel, who was older and had 7 children. Well, the maintenance man, 18 years old, something happened, and he beat to death the owner of the motel. He tells Richard Glossop about it. Richard Glossop doesn't go to authorities. He said, I was scared. I thought they would think I'm involved in the whole thing. Ultimately, maintenance man and he were both charged with capital murder. Maintenance man pleaded guilty, life in prison, no death. Richard Glossop said, I'm innocent. I didn't do this. He went to trial in 1998, convicted, sentenced to death. Case overturned by incompetency of counsel. 2004, second trial, convicted, sentenced to death. And then the defense begins their post-conviction relief, just trying everything they can find. As the years go on, they start getting boxes of evidence. And something that they see in the file that they did not know at all was that the maintenance man, after he was arrested, had been diagnosed with a serious psychiatric disorder, bipolar personality. He was asked at trial, nothing was mentioned of that, but he was asked at trial, were you given lithium at some point? His answer with a jury present was, yeah, it was for dental work or a cold, something like that. It was for the psychiatric disease that he was diagnosed with. Jury never heard that. Jury never knew that he had these psychotic issues. And then it worked its way to the Supreme Court, 2025. They said this is a violation of the Constitution because the prosecution has a duty. If something, an untruth is told during a trial, the prosecutor must clear it up so the jury knows the truth. They did not. We, the Supreme Court, are sending this back to the Oklahoma Criminal Court of Appeals. They must do what they need to do. The verdict was overturned. Then came the issue of bail. The U.S. District Court in Oklahoma said no bail, because the proof of evidence is great that he still committed this crime. Defense kept working. U.S. District Court turned around. Because of the lies on the stand by the maintenance man, it is not, proof is not great that he committed this crime beyond a reasonable doubt. And that's how he got out. Next court date is in June. Prosecution says we still believe he did this. We're going to trial for a third time because no death, but we believe that he is guilty beyond a reasonable doubt. To be continued.
7: Long road to here. Perfect. You're amazing at summing it up like you did. And a long road still now ahead. It is a remarkable, though. Now this man in his 60s out on bond after so many years. Thanks so much, Gene. John.
10: A plane crashes straight into a home, bursts into flames that was about to land, killing two people on board. But what about the people inside the house? And then House Democrats call for Commerce Secretary Howard Lutnick to resign immediately, claiming he is lying about his relationship with Jeffrey Epstein.
0: The biggest classic rock hits do just that. 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
4: This morning, Democrats on the House Oversight Committee are demanding that Commerce Secretary Howard Lutnick resign. Democrats say Lutnick lied and evaded questions when he testified about Jeffrey Epstein earlier this week. Before the files came out, Lutnick had said he interacted with Epstein only once in 2005. Lutnick claimed he noticed disturbing red flags and was immediately determined to never be in a room with Epstein again. But the released Epstein files show Lutnick had at least two other interactions with Epstein over the years. CNN's Annie Greer joining us now. What are you learning from lawmakers this morning?
5: Well, Sarah, lawmakers were on the Democratic side were completely unsatisfied by Lutnick's testimony. And just to start, there was bipartisan interest in having Lutnick come in and explain the discrepancy between his initial statement where he said he cut ties with Epstein in 2005 and to explain what the Epstein files revealed, which are those other interactions that you mentioned, as well as emails and phone call correspondence. So Lutnick went through all of those interactions. He detailed that 2005 meeting where he and his wife went over to meet Epstein for coffee because the Lutnicks had just moved in next door to Epstein. And Lutnick said that he and his wife left that meeting pretty abruptly because they felt uncomfortable about a joke and remark that Epstein made about a massage table. And it was after that conversation that Lutnick and his wife decided that Lutnick would not have any personal or professional relationship with Epstein. But then there was a meeting in 2011, years later, where Lutnick came over to Epstein's house apparently to discuss scaffolding and construction about their neighboring properties. And the main interaction here that has drawn a lot of attention is the 2012 meeting where Lutnick took his family to Epstein's Island and they had lunch outside on Epstein's Island. And Lutnick claims that nothing happened here, totally tried to downplay this interaction, said it was a, you know, sort of meaningless interaction and a lunch, that they didn't go inside, they didn't see any young women or girls on the island, they didn't see anything worrisome. Lutnick condemned all of Epstein's crimes. But Democrats walked away from that testimony saying both things can't be true, that you cut ties with Epstein in 2005 and then had proceeded to have these two other interactions. And they didn't feel like Lutnick fully, you know, owned that and claimed what really happened here. So I'm going to read for you a piece of their letter calling on Lutnick to resign that they sent directly to Lutnick. The Democrats write, quote, "You attempted to evade responsibility for your actions and avoided being clear with the American people. The facts are clear. You lied to the American people and attempted to conceal your relationship with Jeffrey Epstein in your public statements. Your lack of candor demonstrates that you are unfit to perform the duties required of you as Secretary of Commerce, and you must step down immediately." Now, there are no Republicans at this point on the Oversight Committee calling for Lutnick to resign, and the White House still is firmly behind Lutnick and serving in this Trump administration. But this just shows that this issue of Lutnick's relationship with Epstein is not going away anytime soon.
4: And no matter what else happens in the world, the issue with the Epstein files isn't going away either. The public still wanting to know more about it. Annie Greer, thank you so much for all your reporting there this morning for us. Kate?
6: Trump Mobile says they will begin shipping this week, nearly 1 year after they began taking deposits for the gold-plated phones. Why the timing here is now being considered curious. And a police chase ends with a car going airborne. All of it caught on dash cam, of course. What led up to, oh my God. What happened now? We'll bring it to you.

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1: So breaking news this morning. President Trump says he has not decided whether to move forward on a major weapons sale to Taiwan. This as he left Beijing from a two-day summit with Chinese leader Xi Jinping. That leaves an arms package worth around $14 billion up in the air. Taiwan, of course, is a democratic self-governing island, but Beijing views it as part of its territory. Xi warned Trump during the summit that the wrong move could trigger clashes or even conflicts between the two superpowers. This is what the president said aboard Air Force One on the way back to the United States.
2: So you could discuss the Taiwan, you know, the whole thing with the arms sales was in great detail, actually. And I'll be making decisions.
3: But,
2: I think the last thing we need right now is a war that's 9,500 miles away. I think that's the last thing we need. We're doing very well.
3: Would the U.S. defend Taiwan if it came to it?
2: I don't want to say. I'm not going to say that. There's only one person that knows that. You know who it is? Me.
1: With us now, Gordon Chang, an analyst on China. He is the author of the book Plan Red, China's Project to Destroy America. Gordon, it's been a while. Great to see you again. Always like our discussions. To what extent do you think China, how do you think they feel about the language that President Trump used on Air Force One about Taiwan?
4: I'm sure that they loved it. You know, settled U.S. policy is not to talk to China about Taiwan arms sales. And we do that for a number of reasons. But if President Trump decides not to go ahead with that $14 billion package, it will look not only like a concession, but a sign of weakness. And I think China will then press the advantage. I suspect that President Trump will go ahead with that package. But again, it's like everything else from this summit. We'll just have to see what occurs, because very little was actually announced. And that means that there's going to be a lot of announcements going forward. Or if there are no announcements, that's news in itself.
1: Yeah, it is interesting that we don't have any more concrete details as we sit here after the summit has been completed. Just on the U.S. policy of not discussing arms sales with China, the president said, yeah, I don't really care. He said that's a 1982 agreement. I don't care about that. But why is it policy not to talk to China about arms sales to Taiwan, which the president flat out said he did?
4: Well, there's a number of reasons for the policy, but one of them is that we support Taiwan, and we do so because it's in our interest. We should not be talking to an aggressor about how we defend our friends and partners. And so it is just from that perspective alone. But also, once you start talking with China about this, it then gets caught up in a number of other things. No good actually comes out of something like that. And so that's the reason why that policy has been in place for a very long time. There's a reason for it. And clearly, we're seeing the reason now play out.
1: Why is it, do you think, any speculation about why we haven't heard more concrete details about what was agreed to over the last couple of days?
4: Most summits are canned with everything decided, including the communiques, before the foreign leader arrives in China. This one was actually substantive. And so there, I think that they don't have time to actually decide what they decided, plus also actually documenting it on paper. This is going to take some time, but we got to also know that Xi Jinping is coming to the United States on or about September 24th, as President Trump announced on Thursday. And that means there's a deadline, in a sense, for these agreements to be put in place, if in fact there are agreements.
1: We do have a sense from the Chinese side of what Xi Jinping allegedly said to President Trump on a number of things. And there's this reported quote where he discusses the so-called Thucydides trap. He said whether China and the United States can transcend the so-called Thucydides trap and pioneer a new paradigm of major country relations are questions of history, questions of the world, and questions of the people. Thucydides, a famous Greek historian who wrote about the Peloponnesian War and suggested that if there is a rising power and a declining power, it is inevitable that they will fight each other. What's the significance of Xi bringing this up?
4: Basically, he was saying to President Trump that I don't really have to deal with you, at least on a long-term basis, because you're the leader of a declining power, and I'm going to shove you off to the side. And if there was any doubt that that was Xi Jinping's intention, he also used one of his favorite phrases, which was new era. new era in Xi Jinping speak is an era where China rules the world and the United States is nowhere to be seen. So clearly, Xi Jinping was insulting not just President Trump, but he was insulting the United States of America, full stop.
1: And finally, it's unclear whether or not the president had any reasonable expectations of getting help from China on Iran. He did say China is supportive of the U.S. policy there, wants to open the Strait of Hormuz. What do you think China would be willing to offer on Iran? And what's the likelihood you think they'll get involved any more than they have already?
4: Well, they certainly want the Strait of Hormuz open because they've now got the oil shock, which we can see if in the Chinese economy. But I don't think that they want to do very much because they view the war, and I think they're incorrect on this, but they view the war as a quagmire. They'd like to see the U.S. bogged down. They'd like to see the U.S. humiliated. And we know from Chinese propaganda, which has been out there in the last few hours, that they are blaming the United States for the war. On the other hand, the United States needs to say there's a war because China transplanted its nuclear weapons program on Iranian soil by transferring equipment, materials, and technology both directly and indirectly.

0: You take a listen to what he said.
1: If they don't get their oil moving, their whole oil infrastructure is going to explode.
2: When you have lines of vast amounts of oil pouring through your system, if for any reason that line is closed because you can't continue to put it into containers or ships, which has happened to them, they have no ships because of the blockade. What happens is that line explodes from within, both mechanically and in the earth.
3: You know, their oil, when you turn off the oil underground, and the mechanical too, but underground has a tendency in like almost 100% of the cases to literally explode and just destroy everything around it. And you can never get that oil again.
0: Okay, what's he talking about here? Exploding oil wells. Well, it's not really how it works. There's a kernel of truth there, though, believe it or not. So when Iran started getting this blockade from the United States, mm-hmm. they had nowhere to put their oil. So eventually, they actually have to shut their oil wells off. And that's called shutting in. And it's actually a really complex engineering feat. There's a lot that can go wrong when this happens. You have imbalanced pressure, right? That's the whole thing that gets the oil out. If you don't have the right pressure, then some parts are higher and some parts are lower. You might not be able to get your oil out. But the danger here is when you have damage underground, which can happen in very, very rare examples there, you can have, if you have bad seals, mm-hmm. you can have explosions.
4: Okay.
0: But Iran knows how to deal with this. They deal with shut-ins all the time. And the Middle East has been shutting in oil during COVID. And when OPEC says you're producing too much, hang on a second. They know how to deal with this. Don't expect Iran's oil infrastructure to just go boom anytime soon.
4: Okay, so exploding oil, not a development we should be anticipating, at least on the horizon.
0: Not today. Of all the weird things that are happening, this is not one you need to worry about.
4: Today concludes your David Goldman Dave Talk. I appreciate
0: it. No,
4: thank you so much. Sarah.
5: All right. Thank you so much, Kate. Right now, President Trump is on his way back, as you know, from a critical summit with Chinese President Xi. He is on Air Force One, making his way back to the United States. Speaking this morning on Air Force One, he made some eyebrow-raising statements, including a non-commitment on Taiwan arms sales that Congress has already approved to the tune of about $14 billion. He also talked about the Strait of Hormuz. How do you, the American people, feel about the president's handling of all these huge, important issues? And that is where CNN chief data analyst Harry Enten comes in. So just where is Donald Trump right now in the minds of Americans?
6: You know, we've had all of these big events that have been going on. And sometimes I think it's worth taking the 35,000 point view, right? That viewpoint from up in the sky. And we could just see it is you could see it here. You know, this is the aggregate of my aggregate of polling data that, you know, you're looking at here. And it's just a steady climb downward into the Red Sea because Trump's net approval rating hits a new low. You could see it right here, 20 points underwater. And what you just see on your screen right here is it's been a steady climb downward. You know, you go back to January of 2025. At the beginning, it was plus 6, then minus 6. By May 2025, minus 9, minus 14, minus 15. But over the last few months, as the Iran war has taken shape, as those gas prices have jumped through the roof, Trump has hit a new low. He's at minus 20 points, which is the lowest point of his second term.
5: So you talk about this being an aggregate, so the average of what's happening. What about individual polling? What did you see?
6: Yeah, okay. So this is the average of polling. But I was just thinking, hey, have there been any polls recently in which Trump has not had a negative net approval rating like he does in the aggregate of polling? And you go back in time because this really just sort of takes the cakes. Trump's negative net approval rating every poll since March 29, 2025. That is over a year ago. You can't find a single poll in which he has anything but a net negative approval rating. That is 413 days in a row. That is more than 365. It is more than a year. Trump has been underwater, not just in the aggregate, but every single poll.
5: There is one thing that people have noticed, and this happens sort of not as much in his last administration, that he's done a lot of things, from tariffs to the war in Iran. It's not like necessarily things people like, but there have been a lot of moves made by this president. Doesn't that hasn't helped him at all, or it has actually done.

0: The opposite.
1: Yeah, exactly right. It's done the exact opposite, because you see this every single poll for over a year, 413 days. And you go to yourself, you know what the most important thing is when it comes to presidential politics? Pretty much all the time, it's the economy, Smarty, right over there. And you just look right at this and you say, the net effect on your personal finances, the best of the group is the tax law, right? That's 16 points underwater. How about tariffs? 49 points underwater. How about the Iran war? That effect on your finances? 67 points underwater. No wonder Trump is underwater in every single poll. No wonder he's hitting new lows in the aggregate. Because when it comes to the economy, the reason he won a second term, all of the signature pieces of either legislation or events, he is underwater by a ton. I mean, 67 points underwater. Whoosh.
0: Yeah, that's because people are paying $4.50 plus a gallon average. That's part of it. Harry Enten, it's good to see you on this Friday, but I'm also really glad it's Friday.
1: I am also glad. Yeah. Good Shabbos.
0: All right. Thank you. Kate.
2: The Supreme Court says that for now, women can still access mifepristone through telehealth appointments and get the pill by mail. But that is not the end of the legal saga now over the widely used abortion medication. The justices did not rule on the merits of this case, at least yet. It was brought by the Louisiana Attorney General. Instead, the high court sent it back down to the lower courts for litigation to continue, and it then told the conservative Fifth Circuit Court of Appeals that its order restricting access to the medication nationwide would remain blocked in the meantime. On May 1st, the same court had ruled that women would need an in-person doctor's visit to get the medication, setting off a wave of confusion and concern as medication abortions account for more than 60% of abortions in the United States. The brief order from the Supreme Court didn't give the vote count, if you will, but Justice Thomas and Justice Alito did write a dissent calling this abortion method a, quote, scheme to undermine our decision overturning Roe versus Wade. Also, nearly a year after Trump Mobile started taking $100 deposits for its gold-plated phone, the company, launched by, at least in part, by the president's sons, now says that it will finally start shipping this week. The timing, to some, curious. It comes just after new reports surfaced highlighting that the phone's pre-order terms changed to now say a deposit did not guarantee a phone would actually be produced. That did not sit well with a lot of customers. And then the first update in 6 months appeared. Their $499 phones are coming, but with changes, the Android device is expected to have a smaller screen and less memory than previously promised. Trump Mobile also dropped its original Made in the USA label, now using language like designed with American values in mind. Some analysts note what they say is a striking resemblance between the phones and the Chinese-made phone sold at Walmart for less than $200. Trump Mobile CEO blamed the delay on tech issues, saying this: the technology business is more difficult than some may realize, as parts must be tested for quality assurances. Sarah?
0: All right. Thank you so much, Kate. Ahead. Swiping is out. AI is in. How the future of dating may not involve humans at all. And a fashion faux pas, a guy just trying to get to the beach accidentally ends up in the middle of a fashion show. He looks pretty good. Very beachy.
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1: Today is Jerome Powell's last day after 8 years at the helm of the Federal Reserve. Kevin Warsh, now confirmed by the Senate to take the reins. Powell isn't leaving the central bank entirely, of course. He has said that he's staying on as a governor on the Fed's board until he determines that the federal investigation of him is truly over. Now, Warsh's confirmation comes as the U.S. economy has been rattled, as we have seen in recent data, inflation inching higher. New data just this week shows that Americans' wages are no longer outpacing inflation, with inflation rising to 3.8% in April, the highest in 3 years. President Trump has publicly stated that he wants Warsh to cut interest rates. But can he, with numbers coming in like this? Let's talk about what this day means and this new era will be looking like. Joining me right now is Jared Bernstein, the former chair of the White House Council of Economic Advisors under President Biden. It's good to see you. What is the Kevin Warsh era going to look like in your view?
2: Well, I think for Kevin Warsh, we're in a little bit of this space, like the old joke says, the dog's chasing the bus and you ask the dog, what are you going to do when you catch it? As your introduction suggested, he's really in a wedge here. The president insists that he cut interest rates, but there's literally nobody on the FOMC, the Open Market Committee board, that's going to be willing to go along with him on that. And certainly he doesn't want to dissent on his first vote to be the only guy there wanting an interest rate cut. So I think initially out of the gate, he's going to have to do some really careful strategic kind of tap dancing to signal Trump that he's still his guy, but that he is aware of all the things you said in your introduction, especially the inflationary pressures on this economy. I think over the longer term, there are a number of things that he's going to try to do to move a kind of regime shift in the way the Fed does its business. But out of the gate, he's in a bit of a bind.
1: Yeah. Another big aspect of the economy that we've talked so much about is trade and tariffs. President Trump is on Air Force One and just told reporters coming out of his meeting with Chinese leader Xi Jinping that they did not discuss tariffs during their 2 days of talks, Jared. He was asked if he was able to get an agreement to extend the kind of year-long truce of the trade war that was, you know, went to like the extreme with China at one point. And Trump's response was, we didn't discuss tariffs. We didn't discuss it. It wasn't brought up. And I just wonder how.
2: Yeah, I'm sure you're not the only one wondering that. Americans who are facing higher prices in the aisles of Walmart and Target and any place else where we buy imports, many of which, of course, come from China, are asking the same question. And that is when they're not asking the question about when are my gas prices going to start getting back to where we'd like them to be. So these inflationary pressures has been something that Trump has consistently tuned out, I think, at great expense to his approval, as we heard in your last segment. Now, when it comes to tariffs, President Trump is very aware. You know, he always likes to talk about who's holding the cards. He knows that China and President Xi hold very important cards when it comes to something that sounds obscure but isn't, and that's rare earths, a set of minerals that China refines 90% of that are essential for American production, whether it's electronics, autos, whether it's much of our defense equipment. And the fact that China has such control over those rare earths and that we need those exports from them in our production makes those tariff conversations uniquely tough for Trump. And he knows that.
1: Yeah, you mentioned gas prices. You, like anyone who worked in the Biden administration, knows that how you address and how you talk about prices, affordability is critical. CNN spoke to several Republican lawmakers this week about gas prices, many of them saying, just hold on and relax. Listen to this.
3: I think core inflation will continue coming down. We'll get to the other side of this, and I don't know whether it's a few days or a few weeks. We may get a series one, two, more hot inflation numbers, but then I think we're going to see substantial disinflation.
1: So that's the wrong soundbite. Let me read you what the right soundbite would be. That was the Treasury Secretary.
2: No, that was a good soundbite.
1: It was an important one, too. But let me play this one now, and then you can choose your own adventure on which one you want to address.
2: Okay.
1: How about this?
2: Hey.
4: Look, this is not going to last forever, and gas prices are going to go back down.
5: So I think by, call it Labor Day, it's all in the rearview mirror.
6: So the fact of the matter is everybody relax, fuel prices will go down, Iran's going to end very, very soon.
1: All right, Jared. Bessent on substantial disinflation coming soon, or Republicans saying relax, prices are all going to be okay? It's kind of all saying a little bit of the same thing. What's your reaction?
2: Kate, you know, you set this up correctly when you said, I've been there. I wish I could tell those folks, stop trying to talk past the American people. I've tried it and it doesn't work. The fact is, the reason I liked your Bessent quote, it's a little bit of inside baseball, but he really lost the public when he mentioned core inflation. He said core inflation is coming down. Well, first of all, core inflation is not coming down. It's been high and sticky. Core inflation leaves out gas and food. Okay, so try telling the American people, hey, we're fine except for the prices of gas and food. And by the way, food pressures are equally in the mix right now. That grocery prices are going up again. Same thing with the other clips you played. The idea that you can tell people, hey, don't worry, affordability, it's a hoax, or it's going away, or it'll be fine in a couple of weeks. People know which way is up when it comes to prices. And if kind of a communications track record of the last few years has taught us anything, it's don't try to tell people they're better off than they think they are.
1: Jared, refreshing self-reflection on a Friday is always something I appreciate, and I really, really appreciate it. It's good Thanks. To see you. Thank you very much for coming on. Sarah.
7: That was refreshing. He's like, listen, I've been there and done that. I'm just letting you know, don't do it. It doesn't work. All right. We're tracking some dangerous multi-day severe weather. Taking aim right now at the central and northern plains. It starts today with Iowa and includes much of Des Moines under a level 3 risk for damaging winds and large hail. Let's go to CNN's Allison Chinchar. She is tracking all of this for us. What are you seeing?
8: All right, so one of those storms that is going to bring some strong to severe thunderstorms later today actually ended up producing this yesterday. Look at this. This is a dust storm in North Dakota. This is looking out of a window, but it's very hard to see anything in front of you because of how thick that dust actually was. Now, like I said, that particular system that caused a lot of that dust is this one right here, this loop, this swirly thing that you can see here. That's what ended up causing all of that dust across North Dakota. That's in turn going to cause some severe thunderstorms. And then right behind it, we have another system that is going to cause additional severe thunderstorms as we head into the weekend. So beginning today, this is where the focus for the severe weather is going to be, right there across portions of the Midwest, down through areas of the plains, all the way back down through Texas. The main concern is really going to be Iowa. That's where we have the greatest threat for those damaging winds. You're talking 60, maybe even 70 miles per hour. We can't rule out the potential for some large hail, especially through some of those stronger supercells that may develop here in this yellow area. But again, this is going to be day one of a multi-day event. You'll see a lot of those showers and thunderstorms beginning to fire up late this afternoon. They will continue through the evening hours and even into the overnight. So please make sure you have a way to get some of those emergency alerts when you go to sleep tonight. And they continue in through the weekend. So again, you saw where the storms were today, but look, Saturday, Sunday, even into Monday, this is going to continue into a multi-day event for many states.
7: Allison Chinchar, do appreciate it. The good thing is you look like sunshine this morning, and it's Friday. Appreciate your report. John.
9: All right, two people are dead after a small plane crashed into a home in Akron, Ohio. First responders said both victims were in the plane. As for inside the house, our affiliate spoke with the father, who says he grabbed his two young children and their dog. As smoke filled the living room, they got out. The Ohio State Highway Patrol said the plane had just taken off from an airport about 4 miles away. Not clear what led to the incident. The NTSB is investigating. All right, video this morning from Wisconsin, not Hazard County from the Dukes of Hazard, but you will, let's see it actually, but you will be forgiven for thinking that Bo and Luke were perhaps inside that car. Now, the driver was taken into custody after trying to run from the scene after the car crashed. There we go. That's a good angle of it. The suspect was wanted for driving without a license, but now faces several felony charges. So at a beach near Sydney, Australia, the most fashionable entrance ever, a man who apparently, not that guy, just wanted to go for a stroll, accidentally crashed a fashion show by the menswear brand Commas. This was Australian Fashion Week. I think he's very fashionable. So after walking down the stairs, which was kind of like the runway there, he did his morning stretching routine, jumped into the water just like he always does, all while the models were there strutting around him. Ultimately, the new fashion icon David issued an apology to the designer, although I'm not sure what he has to be sorry about. I think he looked great. And apparently he's been doing this routine on the beach for 30 years. So hats off to him, not him. All right, a brand new hour of CNN News Central starts right now.
7: The breaking news this morning out of the mouth of President Trump. He says that he hasn't made a decision yet about a big arms sale to Taiwan. His new comments this morning after leaving the summit with China's president raising some concerns. Plus, drivers aren't the only ones feeling the pain because of these gas prices. Gas station owners hate what's going on, too. And we're going to talk to one all about it. And shocking body camera video of a police officer being ambushed by a knife-wielding suspect. His vest credited with saving his life. I'm Sarah Seidner with Kate Baldwin and John Berman. This is CNN News Central.
1: All right, it's a major story this morning. A proposed U.S. weapons sale worth about $14 billion to Taiwan may or may not be happening. President Trump now saying that he has not yet decided whether to move forward with it after Chinese President Xi Jinping warned him that making a wrong move on Taiwan could trigger clashes and even conflicts between the U.S. and China. I'm going to play for you what he told reporters aboard Air Force One that is now getting a lot of attention as they were leaving Beijing after this two-day summit.
10: What about the arms sales to Taiwan?
11: I'll make a determination over the next fairly short period.
10: But you're not necessarily going to go ahead. It was your proposal.
11: I'm going to make a determination. I'm going to see. I have to speak to the person that right now is, you know who he is, that's running Taiwan.
1: Those comments raising alarm bells in Taiwan for sure this morning. The island is democratic and self-governing, but Beijing views it as part of its own territory. The Chinese Communist Party has long vowed to unify the island with the mainland by force, if necessary. Let's get the very latest on what we've now heard from this big, important two-day summit in Beijing. CNN's Julia Benbrook is live at the White House for us this morning. What's the latest that you're picking up from there now?
12: Well, as President Donald Trump traveled back from China on Air Force One, he spoke with reporters for roughly 30 minutes. He said that the two leaders during this high-stakes summit, they went into detail on a number of different issues, except for tariffs, an interesting one to leave out there. On Taiwan, he said that he had not made a decision either way, a commitment either way. And on those arms sales to Taiwan, he said that he would make a determination at some point. Now, Secretary of State Marco Rubio recently said that U.S. policy toward Taiwan remains, quote, unchanged. And diving a bit deeper into that, the United States acknowledges China's position that Taiwan is a part of China, but has never officially recognized the Communist Party's claim to the self-governing island. And Washington has robust unofficial relations with Taiwan, but has remained intentionally ambiguous when it comes to if they would become involved militarily if China were to attack Taiwan. And Trump was asked about that specifically. He said that he did not want to answer that. He also said that Xi asked him about that specifically during some of these meetings and that he did not answer it then either. Now, another big headline, the topic that loomed over these meetings was Iran. If you remember, right before he took off, that's when the United States had sent a proposal to Iran to end the conflict. Iran had responded, and Trump said their response was totally unacceptable. And while speaking with reporters, he said that even the first sentence he believed was unacceptable and that he could just throw it out after reading that. He was pressed on exactly what was in that first sentence. He didn't answer exactly, but he did say it did not make it clear that they would not have a nuclear weapon. And that, of course, course, is a big red line for him. So a lot of questions on that as he returns. Overall, the summit seemed to end on a high note, with Trump praising China as he left, the two leaders saying that there was a steadier relationship in place. A lot of questions, though, on what each side actually got out of this. While Trump said they solved a lot of problems, we're lacking in details on what exactly those conclusions were.
1: Yep, much to learn still. It's good to see you. Thank you so much, Julia. John.
9: All right, with us now is Congressman Gregory Meeks, a Democrat from New York. He is the top Democrat on the House Foreign Affairs Committee. Ranking member, it's great to see you this morning. So the president says he has not made a determination on this arms package to Taiwan, a package that has bipartisan support, $14 million that the State Department has actually put forward here. What do you think of his ambiguity on this response?
13: Well, here again is his ambiguity. You know, clearly he came to Congress, as he should with other things. We cleared that $14 billion. We approved it. It was requested. We approved it. Came to Congress. I wish he'd do that on some other things. It just seems to me that the president does seem different when he is confronting someone who is as big as he is and who has leverage on him. And that's what seems to have taken place here. Clearly, President Xi had an individual before him who have come to him in a weakened state, standing by himself with what's taking place in Iran and other places in the world and other of our allies who he's treated badly. So he went to China in a weakened state where she has leverage over him. And I think that's where the current status of the situation is.
9: I want to play what your Republican colleague Carlos Jimenez said about the exchange on Taiwan. Listen.
14: I take what President Xi says with a grain of salt, and also take what President Trump says with a grain of salt. What they're saying publicly and what they're saying privately may be actually two different things. And so we'll see what the president does. I think in the end that we give the arms shipments to Taiwan.
9: What do you think? Do you think ultimately he'll approve them, or do you think he is, as you suggested, might be buckling under the pressure from President Xi?
13: Well, we'll see. I think that what's key here is that we maintain the one China policy and the provisions that are contained therein, where it is clearly stated that the United States will give Taiwan the defensive weapons that it needs, but also make sure that we're maintaining a one China policy. That is the status quo. And we must remain there. And that way we don't have, no one wants a war or anything of that nature. We should have dialogue and conversation with China, figure out how we could be competitive, but yet not militarily engaged. But the United States has to make sure that Taiwan has the defensive weapons that it needs, and we protect our own national security interests while the dialogue for other things continue to take place.
9: On Air Force One, President Trump said he rejected the latest proposal from Iran based on the very first line of whatever that proposal was. The president also said he did discuss Iran with the Chinese leader Xi Jinping. Do you have any sense now, after this two-day summit, whether the president got any promises from China on Iran?
13: No, we don't have any sense at all. In fact, you know, someone asked me, what's the big news coming out of China? I said the big takeaway coming out of China is that there's no takeaway. And so that's the big thing. So we'll see what happens. But, you know, dialogue is always good. But I don't think that there was any big takeaways coming out of China.
9: Why do you think that's the biggest thing coming out of this meeting? The fact that there's no, as you put it, there's the biggest takeaway is there's no takeaways. Why is that so important?
13: Well, because oftentimes when Trump goes somewhere, there is a problem. You know, he comes back to the United States, he creates a bigger tariff problem, or he insults an ally if he's talking to our ally, or if he's talking to Putin, he's overshadowed therein. And so those becomes the big highlights. Businesses, you know, would come back because of uncertainty, what's taking place. So you get nervous now, depending upon where he goes and who he's talking to. So, but fortunately in this scenario, the big takeaway, there's no big takeaway.
9: What's going on in Cuba? Cuban leaders are saying they've fresh run out of oil. The head of the CIA, John Ratliff, was just down in Cuba meeting with officials there. Again, you're the ranking member on the House Foreign Affairs Committee. Do you know what the situation between the United States and that island is?
13: Well, I wish I did. It would seem that I'm the ranking member of the committee, that the committee would be briefed fully on all of those things, that we would have open and public hearings, so not only that I would know as the lead Democrat, but the American people would know. We have a humanitarian crisis. There is clearly that's taking place in Cuba. We have a problem with the government at times, you know, in Cuba. But the one that's suffering is not the government. It's the people of Cuba. It's a humanitarian disaster that's taking place, and thousands of lives are at stake. That should not be what we stand for as the United States. And why is it? It is because of Donald Trump and some of those same policies that he has put forth therein. And so, yes, I would imagine the Cuban people are asking for help. They're going to their government and anyone else. They want a change in the blockade that President Trump has placed on them in that regard. You know, what substantial change took place once the president took over Venezuela. Venezuela was supplying some oil so that they had at the time. Now that there's no dialogue or conversation with the current Venezuelan regime because the regime is now a puppet of Donald Trump. So we'll see, you know, what takes place. But I hope that we are able to resolve something, because I don't want innocent children and women and men dying because of actions that are taking place by us.
9: Of course, the United States says the blockade is in place to change Cuban actions and the actions of that regime. But Congressman Gregory Meeks, appreciate your time this morning. Thank you. Sarah?
15: Thank you, John. The extremely racist live streamer. He's very unfortunately popular online, making money there. But now he's facing his first court appearance after being charged with attempted murder. We'll explain that case. Plus, another shakeup at the Department of Homeland Security. A third high-profile exit in just a matter of the last few weeks. Who's leaving and why? And here in New York, the earth opens up beneath a driver on an expressway. Good grief.
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10: Very shortly this morning, a live streamer known for posting extremely racist content and making money off of it is set to be arraigned after a shooting in front of a Tennessee courthouse. Dalton Etherly is facing an attempted murder charge, among others. Etherly and another man were shot on Wednesday. Sheriff's deputies say it was an altercation that escalated, but exactly what happened, still unclear this morning. Etherly is known for live streaming, hoping to bait people into a rage over what he says, including using racial slurs. CNN's Isabel Rosales is joining us now. Do we know if this all happened, this shooting happened, because of his rage bait tactics, or was there something else?
11: Right. We're working to piece that together and get more information from the district attorney's office and also from the sheriff there. But listen, we're talking about Dalton Etherly, a.k.a. Chud the Builder, as he goes by online. He's been at a Montgomery County jail without bond, but he is expected to make an appearance in just under an hour here for his arraignment and his bond hearing. And he has made a name for himself online, sharing vile content, live streaming for hours, often going out in public and talking to black people and other minorities using racial slurs, using the N-word, essentially rage baiting people, content that's so absurd that even Nick Fuentes, a popular right-wing streamer who's a well-known white nationalist, a Holocaust denier, has criticized Chud the Builder, Etherly, his videos. Now, what we do know from the district attorney's office about what happened on Wednesday, that this was essentially a confrontation that escalated between Etherly and another man outside of the Montgomery County Courthouse, just 50 miles northwest of Nashville. Both men were shot. They are in stable condition. And a witness told the Associated Press that Etherly, the other man that he was involved with, was black. Now, several hours after that investigation, criminal investigators ended up arresting Etherly and charging him with several different charges, attempted murder, aggravated assault, reckless endangerment. And Etherly, by the way, was live streaming. He appears to have been live streaming when this occurred. There was audio that was captured between him and the first responders. Take a listen.
12: I walked past him, he was sitting on the corner. I walked up to him because they were pointing at me. They were laughing, they were pointing at me, and I said, "What's up, guys? How y'all doing?" I said, "Y'all like the new suit?" He said, "Walk away from me." I walked away from him. He came back up to me. He literally said, "I have PTSD. I feel like I'm in." He said, "You start saying all that to me, I'm gonna hit you." He hit me. started wailing on me even after I had to defend myself by shooting him. He's still wailing on me.
11: Right, and the Montgomery County Sheriff did put this statement out saying, it is unfortunate that incidents like this are happening in our community. This kind of violence will not be tolerated, and our office will work to make sure those responsible are held accountable to the fullest extent of the law. Sarah, we are working to determine if Etherly has legal representation, and of course, we will be on the lookout this morning to see whether he enters a plea for these very serious charges.
10: It's also interesting to note what he said on that recording, because he admits on the recording to shooting him, but you can see that he's saying, oh, I was defending myself. But we know that he does this rage bait thing, and we still haven't seen that full live stream that normally he's live streaming at all. So we are waiting to see what happens in this case, and I know you'll be following it. Isabel Rosales, thank you so much for that reporting for us this morning. John?
4: All right, happening now, Border Patrol Chief Michael Banks has announced his resignation effective immediately. Banks is the third high-profile DHS official from the Trump administration to depart in recent weeks. This includes former Homeland Security Secretary Kristi Noem, who was fired. Acting ICE Director Todd Lyons is leaving at the end of the month. Let's get right to CNN's Priscilla Alvarez for the latest on this. And look, you know, immigration enforcement was the hallmark of President Trump's new term in office, yet we're seeing so many departures from the associated agencies. What's going on?
6: Well, it still is, John, and I would argue that the Department of Homeland Security does generally have a lot of turnover in the years that I've covered it. And what we're seeing right now is a changing era. We have Secretary Mark Wayne Mullen, who came into the department, is now the head of the department. And with that comes changes in the way that we are seeing the department conduct itself. For example, less flashy and aggressive styles with immigration enforcement. And sometimes when these changes happen, that also means that the agency leadership changes. So you see there two photos. You have Border Patrol Chief or former Border Patrol Chief Michael Banks. He resigned yesterday, effective immediately, telling me in a statement that he was proud of his work at the agency, but was ready to move on and spend time with family. And we heard much of the same from the acting ICE director, who you also see there, Todd Lyons. Now, again, this is indicative of the change that we are seeing under Mark Wayne Mullen. He is taking a more low-key approach to immigration enforcement while maintaining an aggressive posture. He's reviewing spending from previous senior leadership, and he's also returning a lot of authority to the agency level, less of a micromanager, which was something that we saw during the Noem era. So in terms of the departures of Banks and Lyons, there's nothing to signal so far that this was Mullen coming in to fire these two individuals, so much as they are now moving on after spending about a year in their jobs and giving way to the next leadership. We know the leadership at ICE is going to be David Venturella. That was announced this week. He's a longtime immigration official and also a former private prison firm executive. The question now is, who is going to take the reins as the U.S. Border Patrol chief? We don't yet have an answer to that, though we'll learn more about that today. But again, John, just to step back here, this is a new era coming into the Department of Homeland Security after a quite tumultuous one under Secretary Noem. And with that, inevitably, there are changes in leadership across the department as Mark Wayne Mullen ushers that in.
4: Priscilla Alvarez, you did such a great job covering this agency and the entire field. Thank you so much for giving us that update this morning. Kate?
13: President Trump is in the air right now, heading back to Washington from Beijing. And to reporters, he said a lot of different problems were settled with Xi Jinping. But the big question now is, what does that mean for Taiwan? And new video out of Florida showing the moment a suspect ambushed a police officer with a knife, stabbing him multiple times. But officials say saved that officer's life. Quite a mugshot.
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5: President Trump is on his way home from China now this morning, and he's making headlines on Taiwan along the way. He now says that he and Xi discussed Taiwan extensively in their 2 days of meetings, told reporters that he has not made up his mind about the multi-billion dollar arms deal to Taiwan, the democratic and self-governing island that Beijing views as part of its territory. A lot of members of Congress wanted to see the president endorse that arms deal. Here's what the president now says aboard Air Force One.
6: What about the arms sales to Taiwan?
7: I'll make a determination over the next early short period.
8: You're not necessarily going to go ahead. It was your proposal.
7: I'm going to make a determination. I'm going to see. I have to speak to the person that right now is, you know who he is, that's running Taiwan.
5: Xi warned President Trump during the summit that the wrong move on Taiwan could trigger, the way he puts it, clashes and even conflicts between the two superpowers. Joining me right now is Wendy Sherman. She's a former Deputy Secretary of State under President Biden. Ambassador, thanks for being here. You were point person on China at the State Department for President Biden. What do you make of hearing that from President Trump now?
9: Well, I think this was quite an underperforming summit in many ways. I think this was a time for both leaders to try to size each other up. The president, I hope we'll get more details, but on Taiwan, there was great concern because as David Sanger of the New York Times pointed out in 1982, President Reagan came up with a set of assurances for Taiwan, including that we would not discuss arms sales with China. And indeed, it appears President Trump did discuss arms sales with President Xi. He now says he will make a decision about it, but it does make us all concerned about what really went on here and whether the president is going to sell out Taiwan over time. I'm hoping, because the Congress is greatly supportive, that the arms sales go through. The other thing I'd note, Kate, is the president said he was going to talk to the president of Taiwan. That is quite unusual. I was trying to think whether that had ever happened before, at least a public announcement of such a call. On one hand, that's good news. He's affirming that Taiwan has its own leadership, but we have a lot left to see here. We don't really know the details of what happened in this summit.
5: Yep, much more detail people would like to see coming. We will see on that. You were also the ambassador, the chief U.S. negotiator when it came to the 2015 Iran nuclear deal. President Trump discussed this quite a bit. I mean, he does quite often, but he discussed this quite a bit aboard Air Force One as well. Let me play what he said.
7: If I didn't terminate that, Iran would have a nuclear weapon and they would have used it within probably 2 years ago, 3 years ago. If I didn't go in with the B-2 bombers 9 months ago, Iran would have a nuclear weapon and nobody would be able to talk to them. By the way, they would have used it already.
5: From your perspective, is that the case?
9: I don't agree with that assessment, but the president is going to continue to say this. And I think he's doing this in part because he's pretty stuck right now. He's facing a stalemate. He can either negotiate truly with Iran and probably have to give in to Iran to some extent. He can use more military force, but that comes with enormous risks. Or he can live with this stalemate and try to see what happens. He said he did not ask President Xi to help out because he'd have to give something in return. And that is indeed the case. But I'm sure he hopes that President Xi is telling Iran to open the Strait of Hormuz. There is been reported intelligence that China is surreptitiously giving weapons, certainly at least dual-use materials, to Iran to prosecute this war. That is very concerning. I have no idea whether the president raised this. What I think is interesting, and I know you talked with Congressman Meeks about this, whether the president will now take action on Cuba as a way to show the world that he still has strength, he still can get things done, and try to send a signal both to Iran and to President Xi that he's still tough, he's still in charge, his military is great, which it is, even though I believe the president doesn't really have a strategic purpose in what he's doing, even if he's been tactically effective.
5: Ambassador Wendy Sherman, thank you so much for your time. I appreciate you coming in. Sarah?
1: All right. Thank you, Kate. Ahead, drivers aren't the only ones lashing out over gas prices. Would you believe gas station owners are as well? What they have to say about what's happened ahead. And later, a beagle gives a would-be thief a knuckle sandwich. Sort of. Those stories and more ahead.
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1: Hey, if I'm the president of the United States, because just take a look here. Okay, Latino voters on Trump. He won a record share for a Republican presidential nominee, 46% of that vote, going all the way back since we had the advent of exit polls back in 1972. And look at where he is today. His job approval rating in an average of CNN polls this year, 28%. That is an 18-point drop. The bottom has completely fallen out when it comes to Donald Trump and Latino voters. He won record numbers of them back in 2024, and they have abandoned him with the utmost just dislike of what he is doing so far, just 28%. A drop of 18 points.
2: Now, among Latinos, it was Latino men who were driving this movement toward him in 2024. Where are they now?
1: Yeah, you think that this movement is a lot? What about Latino men? Oh, my goodness gracious. Okay, Latino male voters. In the 2024 election versus Kamala Harris, look at this. Trump won him by 10 points. Look at the net approval rating now, minus 41 points. That is a movement of 51 points, a shift away from the president of the United States. Latino male voters supercharged that record performance that Donald Trump had with Latino voters, and they, like Latino women, Latinas, are moving against the president of the United States, minus 41 points. Again, the bottom has just completely fallen out. And of course, when you look across that political map, there are so many races that will be involving a lot of Latino voters. And when you see numbers like this, I just go, uh-oh, if I am a Republican running for Congress.
2: Talk about one of those races in just a moment. But wait, there's more before that, which is, look, this new CNN poll this week talked about just how people have enormous concerns about the economy and enormous disapproval of the president on it. What are Latinos saying about that?
1: Yeah, okay, I'm going to take two for one here. It's a two for one special here on a Friday mid-Friday morning, I guess. Latino voters on Trump and the economy. Look, one of the big reasons why Donald Trump put in that record performance with Latinos back in 2024 was because the issue of the economy. They trusted Donald Trump by a 3-point margin against Kamala Harris. But look at his net approval rating on the economy now. Oh, yeah, Johnny B said it best over there. Look at that. Minus 46 points. That's, again, another near 50-point movement against the president of the United States on the number one issue. No wonder the bottom has fallen out with Latino voters and Latino men in particular. And you're talking about one of those races, right, Johnny B? One of those races. Why don't we go to Texas, right? The chance that the Dems win the Texas Senate race. Of course, James Tallarico going to be that Democratic nominee. Look at this. In January, look at this. He had a 19% chance of winning. Look at where we are now. A 45% chance of winning. That number is up through the roof. And part of the reason that number is up through the roof is because a lot of Latino voters turning against President Trump. And it could be that they turn against Republican nominees for Congress and for the United States Senate in particular.
2: President Trump just speaking about this race on Air Force One on his way back from China shows you where his focus is. Harry Etten, thank you very much. Have a very nice weekend. We've got a lot more news coming up.

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8: Gas prices are killing our budgets. The national average for gas has risen to $4.52 a gallon. That is $1.33 higher than it was last year at this time. You aren't the only one that's frustrated, it turns out, and worried. Gas station owners say they, too, are struggling with this. Joining me now is Chris Bambury, a gas station owner in Sonoma Valley, California. His family has been selling gas in the valley for more than 100 years. Pretty incredible. That is a very long time. So I got to ask you first, what are you charging for regular unleaded in California right now?
9: Oh, we're about $6.40 a gallon for regular unleaded.
8: Whew. All right. Your family has been in the gas business for more than 100 years. That means that you were around during, your family was around during the gas shortages of the Carter years. Give me a sense of what this gas spike now looks like for you, what it means.
9: The most volatile we've ever seen. So my father lived through that definitely and was operating during the Carter years and the long lines and running out of product and a lot of challenges then, but this has been so volatile with the up and down. You really can't comprehend, you know, where it's going to go. One day it's coming down, next day back up. So most volatility we've ever seen in my lifetime in the industry.
8: That's saying something for a family that's been through this for 100 years and you've been around for a bit, just watching all this happen. Look, as drivers, when we pull up to the gas station, we tend to look at the prices and blame y'all a little bit and say, like, what are these gas stations, like, what are they doing charging this money? Do you benefit at all from high gas prices?
9: No, our industry fares worse, and we never like high gas prices. Customers really do not like the prices high. They come in. They're much more upset about where the market's at and how much it hurts their pocketbook. Our industry gets even more compressed and competitive when it's higher prices, just really for the customers are looking around shopping and just it's a much, much tougher industry to deal with when prices are high.
8: What are the margins like for you? Because you have to deal with the sort of the wholesale gas price and then pass some of that on to the consumer, obviously. What are the margins there for y'all?
9: They are definitely compressed, like I said, when the market is high. We again see they're much more livable and fair margins when prices are low, but not faring well as at all during now with the current high prices.
8: Just quickly, first of all, I've always wanted to know the answer to this question, so now you're getting it. When you are going to get for gas, and there are two gas stations right across from each other on the corner, and one is 10 cents higher than the other, how is that decided? Is it the company that you're dealing with, whether it's Exxon or BP, or is it something else?
9: No, everybody independently. 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So it's all very, very dynamic and, really not at all anything as far as setting or doing any pricing together.
8: Okay, understood. I know you're going through it. A lot of people are. That $6.40 a gallon was hard to swallow. I think I just got hiccups from hearing that number, and I know it's making you nervous too. Chris Bambury, thank you so much for coming on and walking us through all that, explaining it. John?
3: What a close call for a Florida deputy after a suspect ambushed him and tried to stab him multiple times in the chest, only to be stopped by the officer's vest. The deputy was allegedly attacked when he stepped out of his patrol car. Authorities said the suspect then ran into the woods where he was found with two bloody folding knives. He faces charges including attempted murder. A car driving on the Long Island Expressway was no longer driving after it fell into a sinkhole. Luckily, no one there was injured. Officials said the sinkhole was about 8 feet deep. The incident did cause some traffic problems on the Long Island Expressway, which needs no reason to have traffic problems, but found an extra one here. So the Washington Nationals, they are under 500 and can use an infusion of talent. So today, Natty will make his major league debut. Ooh. He's an 8-week-old golden retriever and lab mix. For now, Natty will be the team's official dog and train alongside the team for the ultimate goal of being a service dog. And I'm told you can hear directly from Natty, who will make his cable news debut on The Situation Room later this morning, which is a good booking. I am told the subjects will include the president's trip to China and redistricting. Kate?
10: I am speechless at that cuteness.
3: Well, you should stay tuned to CNN because Wolf Blitzer will be talking to that dog.
10: Serious question.
3: Later this morning.
10: First and foremost, he will say, do you know you're in the situation room?
3: No,
10: to the dog. The dog will say, bark.
3: Yes.
10: should we move to this? Okay. The popular dating app Bumble is changing things up, bringing in Natty. Just kidding. Getting rid of the well-known swipe feature. Bumble CEO says that people are just feeling exhausted about the constant swiping to find a match. So now they've announced that it is all getting an AI makeover and introducing a new AI assistant to act as matchmaker. CNN's Claire Duffy tracking this one and joining us now, an AI dating concierge. Tell me everything.
11: Well, Kate, this is coming against the backdrop, as you said, of people, especially Gen Z, having real dating and swiping fatigue, moving away from dating apps. In its most recent quarter, Bumble's revenue was down 14% year on year. So Bumble and many other dating apps are trying to change things up and add AI into their platforms. In many ways, AI has already been a part of dating apps. It is used to decide the algorithm for what matches will show up in your feed. Many dating apps also use AI for safety, to root out spammers and negative conversation. But Bumble is taking this to the next level. They are piloting an AI assistant called Bee, which at the start will have onboarding conversations with users, trying to get a better sense of what they're looking for, their communication style. And that will help decide what matches will show up in their feed that they can swipe on. But later this year, Bumble says, at least in some markets, it will be getting rid of the swipe altogether, and that Bee will potentially be setting you up directly with other matches. And in the future, it could also suggest and plan dates. Now, Whitney Wolf Heard, the founder and CEO of Bumble, described it this way in a recent interview. She said, there's a world where your dating concierge could go and date for you with other dating concierges, and then you don't have to talk to 600 people. And Kate, this might sound nice for people who are in the swiping trenches right now. I have a couple of questions. What happens when people don't have practice dealing with difficult other people, tough conversations? All of those things can be unpleasant as you're dating, but they also teach you how to deal with other people and how to show up well in your human relationships. And I also have a question about what happens if AI makes it easier to catfish people. Whitney Wolf Heard was also asked about this in a recent interview. Take a listen to what she said.
12: So things we will not do, which I think is important for people to hear in the era of AI. We will not let you falsify who you are with AI. You cannot have falsified photos with AI. You cannot use AI to, you know, message people. That we will not be leaning into AI as a replacement to human connection. Our goal is to leverage AI to make love and connection more human.
10: Claire Duffy, you are the bomb. This is lots of questions, lots of interesting things, but AI can just handle it.
13: But if my
8: human race is over,
10: more human connection.
13: If my dating concierge is talking to your dating concierge and said, how many people are on this date?
10: Let's just put it this way. Our dating concierge would say, definitely not happening.
14: Not happening.
13: All right, thank you all for joining us. This has been CNN News Central. The Situation Room
10: this
13: is
10: a long forced marriage.
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1: Happening now, breaking news, possible policy pivot, new comments from President Trump about his meeting with Xi Jinping that could calibrate decades of the U.S. stance on Taiwan. Plus, deadly plane crash. Shocking video shows an inferno engulfing a home in Ohio after a plane slammed into the house. And later, Eric Church's advice to grads. We'll talk to the country superstar about his viral commencement address at my alma mater, UNC Chapel Hill.
2: And Cuba's energy crisis. The island nation is suffering massive blackouts that last almost all day, prompting protests. The government is warning it's going to get even worse. Plus, surging food prices. The cost of groceries sees the highest jump in almost 4 years. Is relief coming anytime soon? And later, Natty in the Situation Room. My Washington Nationals new team dog will be here live before his major league debut. Welcome to our viewers here in the United States and around the world. I'm Wolf Blitzer with Pamela Brown, and you're in the Situation Room.
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2: And we begin this hour with the breaking news. President Trump is on his way home from Beijing, where he met with Chinese leader Xi Jinping for a second straight day. Today, their one-on-one time included a stroll through the compound of China's Communist Party. But it was aboard Air Force One just a short time ago that the president delivered news that's sure to rattle Taiwan. He says he and President Xi discussed a pending multi-billion dollar U.S. arms deal to the self-governing island, which China claims as its territory. Listen.
4: We discussed the Taiwan, you know, the whole thing with the arms deals was in great detail, actually. And I'll be making decisions. But, you know, I think the last thing we need right now is a war. That's 9,500 miles away. I think that's the last thing we need. We're doing very well.
5: Would the U.S. defend Taiwan if it came to it?
4: I don't want to say it. I'm not going to say that. There's only one person that knows that. You know who it is? Me. I'm the only person. That question was asked to me today by President Xi. I said, I don't talk about those.
5: He asked you today.
4: He asked you if you would send troops. If you would. He asked me if I'd defend them. I said, I don't talk about that.
2: All right, let's go live right now to CNN's Julia Benbrook over at the White House. Julia, how significant are the president's comments on Taiwan?
6: Potentially very significant. President Donald Trump did not go into a lot of detail here, but what he did say, what he didn't say, both lead to a lot of questions. Now, this is following that summit with Chinese leader Xi Jinping, and Trump said that he did not make a commitment either way on Taiwan. When it comes to the arms sales specifically, he said that he will make that determination at some point. Now, this comes after Secretary of State Marco Rubio, in an interview with NBC News following those meetings, said that the United States policy on Taiwan remains, quote, unchanged. And diving a bit deeper into that, the United States acknowledges China's position that Taiwan is a part of China, but has never officially recognized the Communist Party's claim to the self-governing island. And Washington has robust, unofficial business with Taiwan. And so in these questions, there's also been, of course, the United States policy has been intentionally ambiguous when it comes to if it would intervene militarily if China were to attack Taiwan. And Trump was pressed on that specifically. He declined to answer, but he did say that Xi actually asked him about that question as well. He said that he did not answer it there either. Now, overall, this summit seemed to end on a high note for relations between the United States and China. Both of these leaders have been touting that there is a steadier relationship. In Trump's last remarks before he headed home, he praised China. Now, he also said that the two leaders fixed a lot of problems during this summit, but that is where we're lacking a lot of details. What each side got, there are not a lot of concrete specifics to look into at this point. Wolf.
2: All right, Julia Benbrook at the White House. Thank you very, very much, Pamela.
1: All right, Wolf, this morning we're following another shakeup at the Department of Homeland Security. Just 2 months after President Trump fired DHS Chief Kristi Noem, Border Patrol Chief Michael Banks is stepping down. That's effective immediately. Banks says after nearly 37 years in public service, he wants to spend more time with his family. CNN's Priscilla Alvarez is here in the Situation Room. So, Priscilla, you cover immigration issues extensively. What does this departure mean?
7: Well, generally, a year into the Trump administration, particularly at the Department of Homeland Security, where there is a change in who the secretary is, we can anticipate that there are going to be agency leadership changes. Now, U.S. Border Patrol Chief Banks, or former now, is an example of that. He abruptly resigned yesterday. And what he said in the statement to me was that he was ready to move on. And this comes right after Acting ICE Director Todd Lyons made a similar decision where he is leaving at the end of May, and he also said that he was ready to move on from the role. These are very high pressure jobs, but these are two individuals who were also under the Noem tenure. So former Homeland Security Secretary Kristi Noem, Mike Banks, for example, was an ally of Noem's at the department. Now, there's nothing to indicate here that this was directed by now Secretary Mark Wayne Mullen, but it does indicate that there is a change that's happening at the Department of Homeland Security. We've heard some of that publicly. The secretary now says he wants to take a quiet approach to immigration enforcement, that he wants it to be more low-key in those immigration enforcement operations. That doesn't mean that they're any less aggressive, however. It just means that he wants to stay out of the headlines. He's thinking about this in a way that is different than Kristi Noem. And so these two changes at the agency level matter, too, because he also doesn't want to micromanage, and he wants to hand it over to the agencies. So the question is, how does he navigate that with these new leaders coming in, mm-hmm. going into the midterms, when, of course, this is a huge political issue?
1: It certainly is. All right, Priscilla Alvarez, thank you so much. Wolf?
2: And still ahead, expect to spend more on your Memorial Day barbecue. 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
1: And caught on camera, a police chase ends in a crash, but then a toddler emerges from the wreck. The story just ahead. You're in the Situation Room.
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6: New data released this week showed for the first time in 3 years, Americans' paychecks no longer outpaced inflation. And as for grocery prices, those rose more than 0.5% last month. That is the most grocery prices have increased over a one-month period in nearly 4 years since August 2022. Joining us now is Stu Leonard, Jr., CEO of Stu's Grocery Store. Stu, it's always great to have you on. Looks like a beautiful day where you are. I want to start by asking you what you are personally seeing at your stores and what products are being hit the hardest.
20: Well, I think the gentleman you just had on says it all. You know, you're just hearing from customers all the time, you know, prices are up on grocery. Now, you know, first of all, we get targeted a little bit. I mean, it's Stu Leonard's. It's like, you know, you're the culprit or you're making extra money. We're not. You know, just as an example, in the morning, I got a phone call yesterday from our farmer down in Florida with all the tomatoes, watermelon. And he said, you know what, Stu, it's costing me $2,000 more to send a tractor trailer from Florida up to your stores in New York, Connecticut, New Jersey. And then I go down on the store floor and a customer comes up and says, I just filled my Suburban up with $50 more than it did cost me. So what do I do? I can't raise prices over here. But then again, I got my farmers in Florida telling me their labor costs have gone up and the fuel prices have gone up. So we're stuck in the middle a little bit. What I've done basically is asked a farmer in Florida if I could split the difference with him, and he pays half of the freight and I pay the other half. And that's been working out so far.
2: We're just a week or so away, Stu, from Memorial Day weekend. What do you think this all might mean for families looking to celebrate the holiday with a backyard barbecue? Do you anticipate this continuing into the summer months as well?
20: Now, well, you know what? With the barbecue coming up, you know what that's about? You're getting some hot dog and hamburger buns. You're going to have, of course, look, you got some great hamburgers. OK, this is only about $4 or $5 a pound right now. But you know what? You know, one way you can save money is here's like a ribeye steak. We just had our ranchers back from the Midwest, and this is what they wanted to eat. But this is really expensive right here. You know, so if you want to save money, go to the hamburger right there and do that. You also have hot dogs. And the other thing, Wolf, you mentioned you had some salmon last night. Check this guy out right here, okay? This is about $10 a pound. You know, how's that guy? Look at, he's my little buddy.
19: Is that 30 pounds?
20: That's a 30-pound salmon, and you know, we'll cut it fresh, but that's about $10 a pound for fresh salmon. Beef is up in the $15 to $16 to $17 a pound. Chicken, I talked to Jimmy Perdue from Perdue Farms yesterday. That's come down. He's noticing a spike in customers moving from the higher-priced proteins like meat down to lower price like chicken. So he's seeing an increase in sales at Perdue Farms.
19: Interesting. And, you know, you were mentioning earlier that the people who bring the food up to you, the truck drivers and so forth, and those companies are battling the higher gas prices. And so you're trying to help them out. But also customers are also dealing with these rising gas prices, and that could be affecting their buying habits at the grocery store. How else is high fuel costs hitting your business? What are you hearing from customers?
20: Well, it you know, fuel touches every part of food. Even from fertilizer that's stuck over in the Strait of Hormuz right now, you know. I mean, that is coming over, you know, needs energy to get here. You look at the diesel that the farmers have to put into their tractors. And right now, this is like prime time for a lot of our beautiful East Coast fruits and vegetables right now. So, you know, you're seeing fuel touch everything. That's a big driver. My fingers are crossed that we're going to work this fuel problem out. We're going to see fuel prices drop. When they do that, we'll see food prices drop, but not back to where they were, you know, just after COVID, because a lot of labor costs have gone up, you know, along the way also.
2: Mm-hmm. The salmon I had last night, Stu, was delicious, by the way. Stu Leonard Jr., as usual. Thank you very much for all you do.
20: Thanks very much
2: for joining us.
20: I'm coming to visit you.
2: All right, I love that salmon.
19: How does this? That seems like a lot. I want to know what
2: salmon,
19: went into
2: yeah.
19: the salmon. Because,
2: I had a little piece.
19: Oh, well, yeah, about 30 pounds. All right.
20: Hey, if I could just quickly, today's National Water Safety Day right now, and I just want to encourage all the moms and dads. Unfortunately, I had a little son that drowned. Ooh. I do a lot of work with teaching, you know, needy children to swim. And I just encourage all the moms and dads out there right now. The pools are opening back east, and water safety is a huge issue at this time of the year. Get your kids in for some swim lessons.
2: Yeah, good advice.
19: Oh, and I'm so sorry to hear about your son, Stu,
2: yeah,
19: but
2: too.
19: What an important message. Thank you for getting that out there as well. I think about it a lot as a mom.
2: Yeah,
19: with a two-year-old.
2: So
20: have a Memorial Day.
19: Yes, happy Memorial early Memorial Day to you, too. And coming up, country music superstar Eric Church joins us in the Situation Room after delivering a commencement speech to remember.
21: Yeah, we got to do this the right way.
2: And the most battle-tested Fed chair finishes his first term. But Jerome Powell isn't leaving the Fed completely. The unprecedented move, we have details. That's next.
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18: We have breaking news. President Trump making new comments this morning on Taiwan as he makes his way back from a two-day summit with President Xi Jinping in China. The self-governing island east of China has been one of the biggest sources of contention between the U.S. and China for decades. President Trump telling reporters aboard Air Force One that the two leaders had a lengthy discussion about U.S. arms sales to Taiwan. CNN senior political and global affairs commentator Rahm Emanuel is joining us. He's also a former chief of staff in the Obama White House and the former U.S. ambassador to Japan. Secretary of State Marco Rubio, Rahm, said that the U.S. position on Taiwan hasn't changed, but President Trump said he has made no commitment either way to Taiwan. But does it look to you like President Trump may be about to take the U.S. on a significant pivot as far as Taiwan is concerned?
19: Yeah, well, there's a big decision now about arms, but also about other pieces of relationship as it relates to the Taiwan government. And by saying you'll wait to see, he's just playing this out for the theater part. So, Wolf, my view is everybody walks away and saying stability. That's what the relationship was, what the meeting was. Well, stability in service of what? Stability for the sake of stability? I mean, did he raise that China's engaged in massive intellectual property theft? Did he raise what China's doing in the South China Sea that changes the demographics, and not the demographics, but the strategic context of one of the most important bodies of water in the world? Did he raise the issue of Japan, our long pole of our Indo-Pacific policy, and the economic coercion that Japan is a victim of from China? So I don't know, when everybody goes, oh, stability, in service of what? And as it relates to Taiwan, the only person that would change the status quo is President Xi. We've actually said consistently a policy that there's a one China policy and that force should not be used to change the status quo. And if force is used, it is China the initiator, not us. The president has a big decision on weapons, but that's a piece of a larger strategic play because you can't get out of the supply chain as it relates to chips without Taiwan as your partner.
18: You know, Ram, you're the former U.S. ambassador to Japan. Tell our viewers why people in Japan right now, the leadership there and others, are so nervous about what's going on in this U.S. relationship with Taiwan.
19: Sure. Well, if we have a strategy, at least through 30 years of U.S. presidents, that we are a permanent Pacific power and presence, so you can bet long on America. Now, that underpinning, when we had the historic meeting at Camp David between Japan leadership, the South Korea leadership, and the United States leadership, that was in service of a principle. That was China's worst day, and that was America's best day. South Korea, Japan, the United States joining forces with a singular strategic, political, and economic benefit. That is why it said China was so upset, and they said, we're trying to isolate them. When we used to get together with the Quad, which was India, Australia, Japan, the United States, that was isolating the isolator in their own backyard. And China wants to bust out. That's what Taiwan is a part of. And I think that in this case, what we are doing is undermining the reliability of the United States as a strategic partner, because every country, whether it's Japan or Vietnam, that are in strategic differences with the United States, but both aligned, want the United States to be a permanent Pacific power and presence as a counterweight to an unbridled, uncontrolled China. They have all been victims of when China steps on them.
18: Good explanation. President Trump also says he's considering...
19: Do I get an A in the Wolf class?
18: What'd you say?
19: Do I get an A in Wolf's class?
18: You get an A in Wolf's class in the answer to that question,
19: okay.
18: Yes. Next question. President Trump says he's considering lifting sanctions on Chinese companies buying Iranian oil. China, of course, has deep ties with Iran and is anxious to see the war end. Is this handing China a small win if tariffs are, in fact, dropped by the U.S.?
19: It's a small win, but again, in service of what? What was the trade? What did we get out of it? So I say this, like, the only reason we're selling now more soybeans is because the president of the United States failed tariff policy that cut off our soybean farmers from the Chinese market. They went to Brazil and they went to Argentina. We're getting back to a place we were before the president started his failed tariff policy. Now you're going to, not only does China get a win, but Iran gets financial lifeline. This is crazy to me what the president has done. He's basically fighting or in a place we're fighting now and also in a standoff with Iran. And yet you're throwing economic lifelines to a government that is not actually abiding by and the international agreement. The Strait of Hormuz is an international body of water. So it's not only a win for China. More importantly, it's a win for Iran. And again, reflects that there is no strategic overarching objective to having started this war, understanding what the ramifications of this war, and I think we're going to leave ourselves in a far worse position in that region, i.e. the Middle East, and also around the world, because people have now seen the emperor wears no clothes.
18: Rahm Emanuel, good grades all around. Thanks very much for joining us.
19: Thank you, Wolf. You wait till you get the end of the year teacher report.
18: Yeah, you'll get a good report. Don't worry.
3: Well, gosh, all hope right. I get one too, Wolf. My goodness. All right, coming up here in the Situation Room, I'll speak with Republican Senator Bill Cassidy ahead of his high-stakes primary race tomorrow as he faces a Trump-backed challenger and Louisiana's state treasurer.
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8: Happening now, President Trump is on his way back to the White House after concluding a historic summit with the Chinese leader Xi Jinping. While on Air Force One, President Trump said he made, quote, no commitment on Taiwan and signaled that a decision on future U.S. arms sales to the self-governing island has not yet been finalized. Meanwhile, right now, Cuba's government oil reserves have run dry. Cuba has been cut off by the U.S. from any oil shipments for more than 4 months, and one shipload of donated Russian oil has been exhausted, according to officials. It's embattled Fed Chair Jerome Powell's last day at the helm of the U.S. Central Bank. Today marks the last day of his eight-year term, which was marked by several economic crises, including the COVID-19 pandemic. Kevin Warsh is set to take over after being confirmed by the U.S. Senate in what was the most partisan Fed chair nominee vote in history. And dash cam video in Arkansas shows a toddler emerging from a crashed vehicle after a high-speed chase. The car was trying to outrun state police when it spun out and flipped over. Moments later, the rear door opens and a visibly upset little child runs towards a trooper. The mother is being charged with speeding, reckless driving, and driving with a suspended license.
9: Hope that toddler is okay.
8: Me too.
9: And happening now, the Trump administration is racing to fill a widening leadership vacuum within the Department of Health and Human Services ahead of the midterms. A source tells CNN that senior health officials plan to settle on a new nominee to run the FDA within the next few weeks. The goal? Destabilize an agency whose prior leader alienated several elements of President Trump's coalition. The White House is also pushing for the quick confirmation of new picks to head the CDC and serve as Surgeon General after repeatedly failing to advance candidates aligned with HHS Secretary Kennedy's Make America Healthy Again movement. Joining us now is Republican Senator Bill Cassidy of Louisiana. He is the chair of the Senate Health, Education, Labor, and Pensions Committee. He is also a physician and has a primary tomorrow. Senator, nice to see you. Thanks for coming on the show. So your panel oversees the country's public health agencies. Where do you stand on this new effort by the administration in the lead up to November's elections?
10: That's right. We absolutely need leadership in those agencies. We just had the hantavirus. We want to make sure the hantavirus remains isolated among a few and doesn't become more common. We've seen outbreaks of measles, a vaccine-preventable disease. Fortunately, parents are now getting their children vaccinated for measles. But we need a clear message. Make America healthy again. Make sure your child has been vaccinated for those vaccine-preventable diseases. We need that leadership. I'm glad we're getting it.
9: But do you think right now the administration is prepared for, say, the Hunter virus? I know that they say that it's a low-level emergency, but what do you think? Are you concerned?
10: I think that the CDC employees can respond to it. Absolutely. But you need leadership, because what you want is to be prepared for no matter what comes. What if another COVID came? We need to have preparation for that. What if we just want to deal with the burden of chronic disease, which is in our society? I'm a doctor who worked in the public, in a public hospital for the uninsured, but just in my practice in general, I know these are issues. So we need leadership. We need folks prepared, leaning forward. Let's get it there.
9: All right. According to CNN's reporting, White House officials decided earlier this year that HHS under Secretary Kennedy required an overhaul following a tumultuous period marked by controversial vaccine policies, personnel issues, and messaging missteps that hurt the administration with voters and with lawmakers. You were the key vote in advancing and effectively sealing Kennedy's nomination. Do you have any buyer's remorse now?
10: First, you live life forward. But RFK has done a very good job highlighting the issues of ultra-processed food. And even his worst critics, I just saw you nod your head yes. I'm not saying you're his worst critic, but you will acknowledge, and we all acknowledge. He's done a really good job.
9: It's been a priority of his, for sure. It's been a priority. Absolutely. That's a fact.
10: More so than anybody else in that office. So he's to be congratulated. He and I clearly differ on vaccines. I have seen people die from vaccine-preventable diseases or have to get a liver transplant or otherwise something terrible or something that could have been avoided with a $15 vaccine. And so, obviously, I understand that better than the secretary. And so we've differed there. But let's give him his due. He's done a good job on the ultra-processed foods, and that's important for our society.
9: But in detailing your support for Kennedy's confirmation, you said on the Senate floor that he committed to staying within the current vaccine approval and safety system, that he'd keep the advisory committee on immunization practices unchanged and leave CDC autism vaccine statements on the website. Now there's an asterisk there saying that there's a lack of substantiated evidence behind it. When you look at Kennedy's tenure so far on the vaccine front, has he broken the promises that ultimately won you over?
10: I think all that speaks for itself. You can look at what I publicly documented on that floor speech, and you can look at his actions, and they speak for themselves. But again, we live life forward. And the point is two things. I say living life forward. Going back to what we spoke of earlier, we need to have leadership at the Surgeon General, at the CDC, at the FDA, that are going to support solid science, mainstream science that has been proven over and over again to save lives. By the way, living life forward, just to point out, I have an election tomorrow. And so I want to go back up there when I'm reelected and continue to work to make sure that Louisiana and the United States are healthy and that people are getting healthier foods and that the vaccines we receive are safe and effective and prevent disease outbreaks. I am all about that, which is why I'm running for re-election. And just to remind people, the election is tomorrow.
9: That's right. I said it in the intro as well, and we're getting to that question now on the election, on your Senate primary tomorrow. Many GOP strategists and even some of your colleagues believe your Trump-backed opponent, Congresswoman Julia Letlow, will win. What do you say to that, and what are you preparing for?
10: Yeah, Bill Cassidy's going to win because the election is about who is the

0: hundreds of millions of dollars to decrease risk of flooding, to rebuild our coastline. All of these things creating good paying jobs, a lot of good paying jobs. People want someone who's delivered for our state. I'm that guy.
1: The bottom line, though, as you well know, President Trump wants retribution. He wants you replaced. And one of the reasons why is because of your 2021 vote to convict him for his role in the January 6th Capitol riot. So I wonder, have you come to regret that at all? If you don't win tomorrow's election, if that proves to come back to hurt you, do you regret that at all? I know you're trying to move forward, but I imagine that's on your mind.
0: First, I'm going to win, just to set that straight. And secondly, you do live life forward, not just some of the time, but all the time. And the people in my state want two things: someone who's delivered and someone who can work with President Trump. He has signed into law four bills that I either wrote or negotiated and were included as part of a bigger bill in the last several months. My opponent has never had any legislation signed into law. One of the bills I wrote, the whole Fentanyl Act, to give law enforcement tools to push back on cartels bringing in fentanyl, I'm standing directly behind him. As he signs it into law, he says this will be one of the most important bills he signed this year. If you want someone with a proven record of working with President Trump for the agenda important for our country and Louisiana, then you're going to support Bill Cassidy, and that's why I'm going to win.
1: But in your view, Senator, is there room in President Trump's Republican Party for a politician who is neither fully MAGA or MAHA, for a politician who doesn't go along with everything that he wants? We just saw what happened in Indiana.
0: Again, if you're helping the president complete an agenda that's good for the country and good for my state of Louisiana, I promise you that's what people want. I mentioned the four bills that the president signed into law that I wrote, negotiated. His team came into my office about, I don't know, a month and a half ago now, asking for my help to write a bill to further lower pharmaceutical costs. Then they called shortly after that, asking to work on judicial appointments together. We work very well together to come up with an agenda that's good for our country, mm-hmm. good for my state. I'm delivering for my state. That's why I will win.
1: If that's the case, why do you think Trump wants you replaced?
0: I can't understand the president's mind. By the way, I'm not claiming the president loves me. No, but you can work with people even if you don't love each other, mm-hmm. if you got a common goal. And my goal is to make my country and my state and everybody who lives here better off. Now, when you have that goal, people come to work with you. And that's why his team came to my office to ask for my help to write a bill to further lower pharmaceutical costs. I'm all in that. I want to make health care more affordable for every American. That's what I'm working on.
1: All right, Senator Bill Cassidy, nice to have you on. We appreciate it. I know tomorrow is a very big day for you, so we appreciate you taking the time today.
0: Oh, just again, election in Louisiana tomorrow, vote in the Republican primary. One more thing. There's confusion in our state. No party can vote in the Republican primary. They have to know that, and they have to check off that they want to vote in the Republican primary. So no party in Louisiana wants to vote for Bill Cassidy. Check off that box, request a Republican ballot, keeps you no party, but it allows you to vote in the Republican primary.
1: All right. We appreciate it, Senator Cassidy. Thank you so much.
0: Wolf? Thank you.
2: 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We'll talk to Grammy-nominated star Eric Church about his message to new grads, and that message is going viral.
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7: Well, it's being called one of the best commencement addresses, maybe ever, on Saturday at the University of North Carolina, which, full disclosure, also happens to be my alma mater. Country music star Eric Church gave a rousing speech to new grads that ended up going viral.
8: Donning a graduation gown and sunglasses, Church strummed his guitar during his speech, using its strings as a metaphor for living a complete life.
9: String one, the low E, that is your foundation. Your faith is the low E of your life. String two is family. It gives a chord its body, its richness. It's the string that makes you feel like you're not alone in a room. The D string, the heart of a chord. Strike a full chord in a D string is what you feel in the center of your chest. That is exactly what the right spouse and partner will do for your life. The G string. Ambition and resilience both live on this string, and they pull in opposite directions. The B string is about community. Plant yourself somewhere. Put down roots with the full intention of growing there. And finally, the high E string. This is the thinnest string. It's the highest note.

0: someone's cold opinion is going to try to convince you to retune yourself to match what they think you should sound like. Do not let them touch your string.
1: And joining us now, the Grammy-nominated artist, Eric Church. Eric, thanks so much for being here. Thanks so much for this beautiful commencement address. Tell us, did you think your speech would receive the kind of attention it's been receiving?
2: No, Wolf, I didn't think about that. I mean, in the moment, I have such respect and admiration as a born and bred Tar Heel for the university and the administration there, and just being a North Carolinian, I really was just thinking about the moment and being in that stadium and being in that environment and being with kids of that age in a tumultuous time in their life where, you know, the way I grew up is not the way that they grew up. And for me, it's interesting to look at now with what's happened with it. But, you know, I'll admit it was a creative approach to get the message out there. But the message is a foundational message that has been around for many generations. It was faith, it was family, it was spouse, it was community, it was ambition, resilience, and individuality. Mm-hmm. And these are things that I think in this day and time, kids don't really watch television anymore. They're streaming, or they're on YouTube, or they're on their phone, or they're gaming. And there's 50,000 different variations of how to do each of those pillars and principles. And I think, for whatever reason, to be able to do it in that moment and to do a what was really a simpler message, but it was a message that maybe they're not hearing in a simple way in their lives, that just made it turn out to what it was.
3: Right, because there's so much noise now, as you pointed out. I'm a Tar Heel as well, as I mentioned, and I had so many of my friends from college, as even outside of college, text me your address and say, have you watched this? This is amazing. They've never done that for any other commencement address. People have really become emotional hearing what you said. You could say it struck a chord. Tell us more about crafting this address and how your own life experiences help shape it.
2: I think the crafting of it, so I've known that I was going to do this for about 8 or 9 months, and I agreed to do it. And a little, you know, I'm pretty comfortable when you give me a guitar, but I'm not as comfortable when it's something like a speech. So I had been working on it and grinding on it, and I just couldn't figure out how to do it. And in a fit of frustration one night, I threw what I was doing and I grabbed the guitar to kind of soothe my soul, and I just strummed a G chord. I did 6 strings straight down, and it dawned on me that, you know, who am I kidding? I should do the speech like this. And then it became about building out 6 pillars. My wife was integral for helping with that. I said, hey, I've got this idea, and what if it's like this? And we started building out what the pillars were. And here's the thing about this that I've said to everyone since this has went, you know, worldwide, is I know about these things because I am guilty of not doing what I'm telling you to do. There's many times in my life that a number of my strings have been out of tune. But I've also lived long enough that I've had moments in my life when they've been in tune. And the difference is unbelievable. And what I was challenging these kids to do is when you find where it is and something starts to go south, one of those strings, one of those pillars, don't just let it stay there and keep playing louder and louder. Work on that thing to get it back in tune. Don't let more strings get out of tune. And listen, it's going to happen to them. Happened to me. So I think that being able to share that message in that setting, which is one of the most beautiful places in the world, mm-hmm. and something that was dear to me, is something that I'm very thankful that I got to do.
1: In your speech, you list 6 pillars that are key to living life: faith, family, spouse, ambition, resilience, community, and uniqueness. Why those 6?
2: Because I've been guilty at 49 years old. Those were the things. I did it with the, you know, on a guitar. It goes from the thickest string to the thinnest string. And I tried to build this out metaphorically where the thickest string has to be your faith. It has to be a foundation. If that's out of tune, you'll never play the right chord. It'll never sound right. And I tried to build on that. The next string was family. The next string was spouse. The next string was ambition and resilience. The next one was community. And the last one was individuality. And so in going through this, it's what would make the right chord, and all of those are in tune. And it was really those principles, at least from my life experience, that will make the best music. And what I challenge the kids with is, you have a chance now. You're walking out of here a graduate, and you have a chance to make your music. You have a chance to let the world hear your song. And it's important that when you do that, that song is in tune. And each one of those strings has to be in tune to make that chord work.
3: The message you had really is timeless. Thank you so much for coming on to talk a little bit more about it here on the show. We really enjoyed having you. Eric Church, appreciate it.
1: And Eric, thanks for me as well. Your words really inspired and resonated with me as well.
2: Thank you, Wolf. I appreciate both of you guys having me. Thank you.
3: Thank you. And here's what's coming up all new next hour. Cuba crisis deepens. Reports of fuel running out. Protests in the street. We are live on the ground as the power blackouts now last up to 22 hours a day. Plus, targeted and terrorized. That's the allegation from almost two dozen people in Chicago. Their building raided by ICE. Now they're suing the government. And it is quite a day here in Washington. The Nationals have a new team dog, Natty. And the 8-week-old golden and lab mix puppy is live here in the Situation Room. That's all new next hour.
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3: Happening now, running out of fuel. Cuba is now suffering blackouts lasting 20 to 22 hours a day, prompting protests. And the government is warning it's going to get worse. We have the very latest from Havana.
1: And later, new reward to find an alleged spy. The FBI is now offering $200,000 for information on a former U.S. Air Force specialist they say gave details on a highly classified program to Iran. Welcome to our viewers here in the United States and around the world. I'm Wolf Blitzer with Pamela Brown, and you're in the Situation Room.
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1: Right now, President Trump is on his way home from China, and he may be carrying some new political baggage. This morning, he remains vague about U.S. commitments to Taiwan.
3: In Beijing, he met with Chinese leader Xi Jinping for a second straight day, but it was aboard Air Force One a short time ago that the president delivered news that's sure to rattle the self-governing island. He says he and Xi discussed a pending $14 billion U.S. arms deal to Taiwan, which China claims as its territory.
13: We've discussed the Taiwan, you know, the whole thing with the arms sales. It was in great detail, actually. And I'll be making decisions.
14: What was his request?
13: But, you know, I think the last thing we need right now is a war. That's 9,500 miles away. I think that's the last thing we need. We're doing very well.
15: Would the U.S. defend Taiwan if it came to it?
13: I don't want to say. I'm not going to say that. There's only one person that knows that. You know who it is? Me. I'm the only person. That question was asked to me today by President Xi. I said, I don't talk about that.
15: He asked you today.
13: He asked you if you would send troops.
3: All right, CNN's Mike Valerio joins us now from Beijing. So, Mike, walk us through the significance of the president's comments here on Taiwan.
16: Pamela, it's not an understatement at this late hour here in Beijing to say that these comments could be seismic. Depending on what the president of the United States decides to do next about these arms sales to Taiwan, $14 billion in total, that are now on hold. And why they are significant, Pamela and Wolf, it's because it is one of the signature goals of Chinese leader Xi Jinping to reunify the mainland with Taiwan, and certainly part of what's called the national rejuvenation that has its centenary of the Communist Party by the year 2049 to have this reunification of Taiwan with the mainland. So I want to go back to Air Force One. We're going to listen to comments from the president when he was asked by a reporter on the left-hand side of the screen whether or not there is a real risk of confrontation between the United States and China with the subject of Taiwan. Let's listen to what he said. We'll talk about it on the other side.
15: President Xi said that there was a risk of conflict with the U.S. over Taiwan. What's your response to that?
13: I don't think there's a conflict, other than we don't need their strait. We don't need the armaments.
15: On Taiwan, President Xi said there was a risk of conflict with the U.S. over Taiwan.
13: No, I don't think so. I don't think so. I think we'll be fine.
16: So to be clear about what he said, quote, "We don't need their strait," meaning the Strait of Taiwan. That is an arresting comment, to say the least, because when you think about how consequential that body of water is, we're talking about choke points like the Strait of Hormuz. This potentially is another one. The Strait of Taiwan, according to Bloomberg shipping data in 2022, about half, Pamela and Wolf, about half of the world's container ships passed through the Taiwan Strait in the first 7 months alone of 2022. Taiwan semiconductor manufacturing company TSMC produces about 90% of the world's most advanced semiconductors. So we have that in one bucket. And then in another bucket, our CNN contributor colleague and reporter from The New York Times, David Sanger, followed up and said, well, Mr. President, were you consulting with Xi Jinping on an arms sale to Taiwan, which has not been the policy of the United States since the Reagan administration? And he said, we discussed this in detail. So a lot of follow-up questions waiting for the president as soon as he gets back to D.C. Pamela and Wolf.
3: All right, Mike Valerio, thank you so much. Wolf?
1: And also happening now, Cuba in crisis amid an ongoing U.S. oil blockade that has plagued the country with blackouts, prompting protests. The island nation has reached a breaking point after government officials announced they had run out of oil reserves. Let's go live right now to CNN international correspondent, our Havana bureau chief, Patrick Ottman. He's joining us live from Havana. How dire is the situation there, Patrick?
14: Well, the country has run out of oil by Cuban government officials' own admissions. You know, the power is on in our office by miracle. It goes off several times a day. And, you know, where most Cubans live, it is off most of the time on this island most days. It is rare now to have power on in your home in Cuba. You're lucky if you get it a couple hours a day. Sometimes people don't even have enough power to charge their cell phones. Late last night, we went out and saw some of these protests. People have been banging pots and pans so hard that actually put huge dents in them because they've been banging them for hours. And people were just indignant. They were actually not mad at the U.S. government, despite the U.S. oil blockade. They felt that their government distributes the power that there is very unequally, and that, you know, certain neighborhoods, poor neighborhoods, don't get as much power. And so I spoke to one woman who said that she simply can't deal with the situation anymore.
17: Los niños están sin comer, sin ir a la escuela. Estamos desesperados. Las mujeres estamos ya, ya hemos bajado 20 libras y los nervios muy mal, porque no tenemos cómo sustentar a los niños.
14: And I asked this woman, you know, would she be, you know, okay if the U.S. Were to invade? And, you know, many people here don't want that. They don't think it would help with the situation. But also, some people say that if anything makes the power situation better, then they're in favor, that they simply can't continue to have blackouts that stretch on for so many hours, that it makes their food rot in their fridges, that they can't go to work, they can't go to school, there's no life here. And so you saw this extraordinary meeting between the head of the CIA yesterday, essentially offering a choice to Cuba. They can receive aid, or they can continue to feel these very harsh sanctions and potentially even further measures.
1: A historic visit to Cuba by the CIA director, Patrick. Thank you very much for that report.
3: I'm wondering, too, how can I just ask you really quick, Patrick, how are you able to do this live shot given the energy crisis there, the power crisis, if you're still there?
14: On a wing and a prayer. I have solar panels at my house. You know, eventually I'll do a live shot, and the power is going to go out in the middle of the live shot. I'm counting down. You know, we've been very lucky so far, but I tell you, the power goes off all the time. Yeah. You don't know when it goes off, when it's going to come back, if it's going to come back.
3: Well, it lasted through this live shot. So best of luck to you moving forward, Patrick. We appreciate it. And still ahead here in the Situation Room, the military-style immigration raid that has Chicago residents suing the Department of Homeland Security for millions.
1: And fiery crash. A plane slammed straight into a family's home, bursting into flames. We have new video from the deadly scene. You're in the Situation Room.
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One, set a reminder with your smart speaker by saying, "Remind me to listen to Hot Mics Monday through Thursday at 12 p.m. Eastern, 9 a.m. Pacific." Two, when it's time, just say, "Play Hot Mics on TuneIn." 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
3: Happening now, new peace talks between Israel and Lebanon are underway for a second day at the State Department. They're being mediated by senior U.S. diplomats in Washington, including Mike Huckabee, the U.S. ambassador to Israel. Despite having a ceasefire in place, Israel and Hezbollah have continued to exchange attacks this week.
4: CNN State Department reporter Jennifer Hansler is joining us right now. Jennifer, are we seeing any signs of progress in these talks between these Israeli and Lebanese officials here in Washington?
5: Well, Wolf and Pam, we are seeing progress, first and foremost, in the fact that these talks are continuing today. This is the second day of this latest round of discussions between the Israelis and the Lebanese delegations. Now, this is already significantly longer than we've seen in the past two rounds of talks that lasted just about a couple hours each. According to a State Department official, yesterday's talks lasted a full 8 hours, and that official said that they were, quote, productive and positive, and they hope to have more to share after today's round of talks that kicked off earlier this morning. Now, key to these discussions is that tenuous ceasefire that is due to expire on Sunday. As you mentioned, this has not been a perfect ceasefire. There have been continued strikes between Israel and Hezbollah throughout the course of this roughly month-long ceasefire. At the same time, there has been a continued presence of Israeli forces within southern Lebanon, and a military source told our colleague in Israel that they have extended beyond the Litani River, which is a key boundary in southern Lebanon. Another key point of these discussions is Israel's demand that Hezbollah be disarmed. This is something the U.S. has also said needs to take place, but they have not said how exactly they are going to support the Lebanese government in doing so. We have not heard if they are going to provide additional funding to the Lebanese armed forces, for example, but they have said that they want this to be a path forward to a durable peace between the Lebanese and Israeli governments. Another thing I should note about this particular round of talks is that both Israel and Lebanon have added officials to their delegations. These are still happening at the working level, but Lebanon has added their presidential envoy. Israel has added their deputy national security advisor, as well as senior military representatives. So a lot of eyes are here on the State Department today to see whether there is at least an extension of that imperfect ceasefire to see if these talks can continue.
4: We'll see how it goes. Jennifer Hansler at the State Department, thank you very much.
3: All right. So up next, how do you find and start your life's work? Pulitzer Prize winning journalist Jody Kantor is here with her recipe for success. That's next.
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3: Well, graduation ceremonies are taking place across the country this month, and students are bringing home a degree. They are gearing up to enter into an uncertain workforce as they come home. Federal data shows employers have pumped the brakes on hiring new workers over the past year and a half. In fact, last year, unemployment among Americans in their early 20s, specifically between the ages of 20 and 24, reached a four-year high at 9.2%. It's since declined. It is now at 7.6%. But AI is, of course, having a big impact right now. So what is the secret for these new graduates looking to start a successful career? We want to dive into this with New York Times reporter Jody Cantor, because she discusses it in her new book. It's titled How to Start Discovering Your Life's Work, and she joins us now. So, Jody, in this current landscape we're in, particularly with AI, how should young adults be looking at building a career in this moment?
20: That is the question. I mean, the negative statistics you just recited are very important context, but the real question is, what are young people actually supposed to do? How do you chart independent course and build your life's work amid the negativity of this environment? So I'll tell you a couple of things quickly. I think, first of all, this is a time for really tested wisdom. We don't want to go with crowd thinking. We don't want to go with like career fads, because we don't really know what's going to happen long term with AI and entry level work. But we do know one thing, which is that hiring has become all and very lonely. For people, you're in my age, it's actually kind of shocking. But young people, many of them are actually getting interviewed by AI, not by real people. So the hiring process is really digital and really lonely, and relationships with other human beings, as a result, are becoming even more important.
3: Yeah, and AI is being used to filter through resumes, right? Like looking for key buzzwords. And it really is shaping so much for young people. Tell us more about what you see as the biggest reason employers are slow to hire young workers right now.
20: There's a lot of caution. You know, that what the evidence shows is that it's not all necessarily the impact of AI yet. Some companies are just in an incredibly cautious stance. But so this has always been a time of struggle in anybody's life. Starting is hard. We've all experienced that. This era making it harder. And so part of what we need to do is bring young people all the help we can. Just really bring on the advice, really bring on the mentorship, really bring on the human contact.
3: So bottom line in your book, what do you give? What advice do you give to young graduates, particularly those who wanted to go into the tech industry right now?
20: Okay, so I am going to tell you the key thing. I mean, there's a lot in this book. It's about finding your craft instead of just finding a job. It's about finding the need that's going to drive your career. But this is the essential thing, because there's a lot of cynicism and negativity about the workplace among young people, which is a rational response. It's understandable, but it's not going to help them. So the most important thing is, do not give up before you even start. Frustration and disappointment are certain. Failure is possible. The search for satisfaction now, you'll put it further out of reach. Resist the urge to arm yourself with uninformed cynicism, masking as oh-so-wise pragmatism that's just really good old fear of rejection. We do not yet know what the world will offer you.
3: All right. Well, Jody Kantor, thank you so much. And congratulations on your book. We appreciate it. And I know a lot of young people and parents will be reading it for their kids. Thanks.
4: And the book is entitled How to Start Discovering Your Life's Work. I recommend it very, very highly. Good work, Jody. Thanks for joining us. And just ahead, stepping up to the plate, the Washington Nationals, my baseball team, they're adding a very good boy to the roster. We're talking about Natty, the new team dog, making his major league debut. And Natty is live right here in the Situation Room.
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0: Step into the heart of the American zeitgeist with me, Billy Bush. My new show, Hot Mics, is now streaming on TuneIn. 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
4: Happening now, President Trump is headed back to the White House after his historic summit with China's leader Xi Jinping. Just hours ago on Air Force One, the president gave reporters insights about what was discussed in those 2 days of meetings, from trade to the war in Iran and the U.S. arms sales to Taiwan. Trump saying he's made no commitment on the island and that the future of arms sales is still up in the air. He's still thinking about what to do next. And meanwhile, in Cuba, nearly 10 million people plunged into darkness for up to 22 hours at a time as the island struggles with devastating blackouts. The U.S. has been enforcing an oil embargo on Cuba for nearly 4 months, and now the government says the country's oil reserves have run dry, further deepening the crisis for the communist regime. And over in Ohio, new video of a deadly crash. A small plane slammed into a house in Akron, engulfing the home in flames. You see it right here. The family inside ran for their lives as smoke poured through their living room. They made it out safely with their dog, but authorities say people on board the plane have died. 2 people.
5: And we're following other breaking news right now. The U.S. Justice Department says it intends to seek the death penalty for the suspect charged with killing 2 Israeli embassy staff members right here in Washington, D.C. Let's bring in CNN's Caitlin Polans, who's working the story. What are you learning, Caitlin?
6: Well, Wolf, this will be only the third death penalty case in D.C. in 50 years. Wow. It is not something that happens very often in the District of Columbia's federal court or any court. This is a very significant case, both for the Justice Department and just generally because of the high-profile nature of it. It is the case where Elias Rodriguez is accused of killing a couple, a young couple, as they were leaving the Capitol Jewish Museum last year, and he is accused of shooting them. In this situation, there is a charge against him of murdering foreign officials because the pair of them, Yaron Lischinsky and Sarah Milgram, who were both killed, they worked for the Israeli embassy. And so this ends up being a very high profile murder case. And it is one that the Justice Department now wants to test whether they can get a capital punishment sentence for in trying Elias Rodriguez. Now, the context here is that D.C. juries are very progressive historically. And in the past, the last time there was a death penalty case in D.C., it was Kevin Gray of the gang Murder, Inc. and a co-defendant named Rodney Moore. And they were convicted of double-digit murders. Kevin Gray was convicted of 19 murders. The jury deadlocked on whether to put him to death. And from then on, the belief in Washington, D.C. is there is no jury that you could seat that would actually want someone to be put to death and find in favor of capital punishment, even if they convict the defendant on the actual crimes. It's two parts of the jury. And so now we are going to see quite a test for the Justice Department going forward, and also for a very significant case. The capital punishment trials are very, very lengthy. There's a lot that goes into them. They are not just regular homicide trials. And so this case now and how this plays out, now the Justice Department says we want to seek the death penalty against Elias Rodriguez for the intentional killing of these 2 Israeli embassy staff members. This is going to be a monumental case of how the justice system responds to something like this in the nation's capital.
5: And this was an open event at the Capitol Jewish Museum here in Washington, and it had been announced in advance what was taking place. The suspect in this case was staking it out, I assume, right?
6: That is part of the allegations against him, that he was specifically targeting this. And of course, there is a very clear message in this that it was part of his decision. dissatisfaction, allegedly, with Israel, the state of Israel, and these two, or anyone who was working for the Israeli government at that time. So it came at a moment of very intense politics. And it's clearly something the Justice Department wants to see and seek the maximum possible sentence in the American justice system against this defendant.
5: Yeah, two people who were killed, young people. Very sad indeed. All right, thanks very much, Caitlin Polnitz, reporting. There's other news that's happening now. There are $200,000 reward right now for information on a former U.S. service member accused of spying for Iran. The FBI says it believes the U.S. Air Force intelligence specialist Monica Witt defected to Iran back in 2013. She was later charged with revealing a highly classified U.S. intelligence program. U.S. officials say they don't know where she is, but it's likely she's still supporting Iran's, they say, quote, nefarious activities.
6: What a story.
5: Yeah.
6: And new this morning, a legal fight is brewing after a controversial immigration raid. More than a dozen residents in one Chicago apartment building are suing the Department of Homeland Security, accusing the agency of using excessive force and targeting people based on their race during an operation last fall. CNN's Omar Jimenez has this report.
2: This video was produced by the Department of Homeland Security like a scene out of a movie. Law enforcement rappelling from helicopters and storming a building on the south side of Chicago in September during an immigration raid, resulting in the arrests of 37 people. Now, 18 people from the building are claiming in new filings they were victims of an unprecedented militarized raid that resulted in emotional trauma, physical injuries, and brutal detention, as well as property damage and loss. Specifically, one man, Jose Miguel Jimenez Lopez, claimed an agent upon pointing his gun at Mr. Jimenez. One agent said to the other agents, "Here's another one." And that later, when he presented a City of Chicago ID card, the agents falsely claimed his identification was not real, and they physically broke the ID card in front of him. Another said when he was on the floor and zip-tied, agents asked him if he was Tren de Aragua. Not everyone is identified by name in these claims. One six-year-old, ID'd simply as JM, was woken up as the complaint says agents broke down the door to the apartment and entered the bedroom pointing large guns at JM's family, flashing lights, and shouting to get out.
7: It looked like something out of a military action abroad.
2: Nicole Hallett is one of many attorneys representing these administrative claims, which are a required prerequisite to a lawsuit against the federal government.
7: What we're trying to do in this lawsuit is hold the federal government accountable for what it did to them and to try to seek justice for them and make a point that the federal government cannot do this kind of thing without there being consequences.
2: Not long after the raid, federal officials defended their tactics.
8: We had 300 law enforcement officers in and around that five-story apartment going after those Tren de Aragua members. That overwhelming force does keep our agents safe.
2: The Department of Homeland Security said Thursday the operation resulted in the arrest of two confirmed Tren de Aragua members, though no one was ever federally charged in that jurisdiction, according to the Northern District of Illinois. Many were detained and eventually removed from the country, Hallett says. But for her, pushing back on the tactics used to detain people that night represents more than just their case.
7: This is not just about this one particular raid, but it's really about standing up to the government and saying this is not acceptable.
9: And by the way, the two people we mentioned are not part of Tren de Aragua, as their attorneys tell us. Now, we also reached out to the Department of Homeland Security as part of this, who defended this operation, saying in part, this operation was in full compliance of the law. But they also said that the arrest included many with criminal histories, those who were in the country illegally, though we should note the attorney Hallett, who you just heard from, told us many of their clients were in active immigration proceedings with court dates scheduled in the future. And then on how things unfolded, in particular, DHS said that in a building like this, conducting operations is dangerous business and that people often act erratically in the face of law enforcement. But then when you zoom out in terms of those that are actually bringing these claims, this is just the latest in a number of similar legal efforts happening in places across the country tied to immigration enforcement tactics as they try to get to some form of government accountability. Omar Jimenez, CNN, New York.
5: And thanks, Omar, for that report. Meanwhile, the 2028 presidential campaign is already underway, at least unofficially. President Trump polled the crowd at a White House event this week about their choice to lead the Republican ticket, leading Vice President J.D. Vance to respond to this. Listen to what he said.
10: Who's it going to be? Is it going to be J.D.? Is it going to be somebody else? I don't know. Does anybody have? Okay, let's go. You ready? Who likes J.D. Vance? Who likes Marco Rubio? All right. Sounds like a good ticket.
11: I just don't think it sounds like the president of the United States to have a televised competition for who would succeed him as his apprentice. I just think that's not at all what you would expect the president to do.
5: And joining us now in the Situation Room, Michael Smirkanish, the CNN political commentator. Michael is the host of CNN Smirkanish and the Michael Smirkanish program on Sirius XM. Michael, thanks as usual for joining us. You've been polling your viewers and listeners about the 2028 upcoming election. What do you think of the Republican choices?
12: Well, the first thing that I hear from folks is, oh my gosh, do we have to talk about this already? And then, Wolf, everybody's into it. With regard to the president, I think he

0: 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Then Dale tried to console us with the quote, "Winning isn't everything." 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
2: Sailing, and he wins the nomination.
3: President Trump has really put the spotlight on his vice president and his secretary of state this week. But what about Democrats, Michael? What names come to mind?
2: AOC gets a lot of attention, Wolf. You know, and it's that old issue. It reminds me of Bernie, because there's passion within the base for Alexandria Ocasio-Cortez. But then you say, okay, but could she win a general election? And then by way of comparison, I look at the approach of Rahm Emanuel. And Rahm Emanuel is out there issuing policy statements, writing opinion columns, speaking, listening. I don't think he's fundraising. Maybe he is. But he's taking like a different approach of trying to reach people on a cerebral basis. And I say to myself, that guy might win a general election, but could he win a nomination in this incarnation of the Democratic Party? So it's a lot of the same issues. It's the passionate base on both sides, and yet it's the realism that you can't just win a nomination, you've got to be able to win the general election.
3: A different story I want to get to, a story that's gone under the radar a lot this week. The CIA director, John Ratcliffe's trip to Cuba to meet with Cuban government officials there. Do you see Cuba becoming the next Venezuela during President Trump's term, or could the nation have a different future in store?
2: I think this is sad. I've been to that island twice. They're good people. You know, our mothers told us that sugar was more appealing than vinegar. I like the approach that was begun. Now, if I say this, then, you know, to the MAGA base, this is the last thing they want to hear. But I thought that President Obama was on the right path in trying to reestablish relationships with Cubans, because the embargo benefited the Castros. The embargo was a total failure. All it did was prop up the Castro brothers and give them a boogeyman that they could point to for the poor economic conditions and say, we'd be in much better position except for the United States. We ought to be trading with Cuba. And the part that I think is sad is that since we've taken control of Venezuela, they've been literally shut off of oil. And there's desperation, according to all the media accounts and people who are there now. I wish it were different, and I think there's a better approach.
3: Yeah, good point. Let's turn to another major issue. I know you've been following, a lot of us have been following, the redistricting arms race that's going on in the last few minutes. Longtime Democratic Congressman Steve Cohen of Tennessee actually ended his reelection campaign because he's effectively been drawn out of his seat. What do you make of these latest developments in the various states, especially in the South?
2: I don't like any of it. I didn't like it when Texas started. I don't like that California then followed suit. I thought that California was the model. You know, what had happened under Governor Schwarzenegger and instituting the nonpartisan drawing of boundary lines, I thought they were the model and that they should have been emulated, and then they followed everybody else. So I'm casting aspersions on all houses. The net effect of this, Wolf, is that I thought this was going to be a wave year for Democrats and that they would surely retake the House. Now I say it's most likely that Democrats retake the House of Representatives, but by a closer margin than we'd believed previously.
3: Yeah, excellent point. Michael Smerkanish, as usual, thank you very, very much. And to our viewers, be sure to tune in to Smerkanish tomorrow morning, 9 a.m. Eastern, right here on CNN. Excellent show. And coming up, the 9-week-old stepping up to the bat for his Major League Baseball debut. He's right here in the Situation Room. And Pam, right now, take a look. There she is. She's with Natty. We'll have a live report.
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3: Happening now. My Washington Nationals, my team, they have a new puppy stepping up to the plate, Natty. He's a two-month-old golden retriever and lab mix and the newest member of the Washington Nationals.
4: And at just three baseballs tall, he is growing into his role. But you can bet the rookie will be taking it all in stride. Natty will make his major league debut in tonight's game against the Orioles.
3: And joining us now, the legend himself, Natty, right here in the Situation Room, along with Jason Sinaraja and the National. He's the Nationals president of business operations, and Deborah Doherty, the senior major gifts officer for Canine Companions. Jason, tell us about this major decision with Natty.
5: Well, you know, who doesn't love dogs, right? Well, but we want to bring joy and happiness to all of our fans, and having a dog is an extension of that. We have a wonderful partnership with Canine Companions and Yuka Nuba, and we're excited to have Natty in our Nats family.
4: Well, and she's got he's got his big debut tonight.
5: Yes.
4: And also, not just a mascot role, but other role as well. Deborah, and I want you to talk to us about that, how you're training him to be a canine companion.
6: So our volunteers are here with us also today, Jackie and Laura. And they are actually giving him the first 18 months of training of his life. They're going to socialize him and bring him to the national park to meet all the players, meet all the fans, and from there he'll grow until he's 18 months. He'll be here. Oops, hello. Aww. You have a lot to say this morning.
4: Are you saying
6: hello
4: here?
3: He is excited, Natty, and he's excited about the big game tonight too.
6: Absolutely.
3: Is he starting? He's going to be a starter, right?
7: He's going to be coming out of the bullpen. But no, we have a great, we have a game tonight against Baltimore. Big crowd. And Natty's going to make his major league debut today.
3: It's a big rivalry, the Nationals and the Orioles.
7: We'll have a lot of fans. Hopefully we'll have more fans wearing Nationals Navy tonight.
3: And Natty's a Nationals fan, obviously.
7: Oh, yeah.
6: Absolutely.
4: So he's already. On that note, what is Natty's origin story? Where was he born? How did he make it here to Washington, D.C. to become the Nationals mascot, Debbie?
6: So he was born in Santa Rosa, California, which is where our national headquarters are located. And he stayed there for about 8 weeks in the home of what we call a breeder caretaker, a volunteer. And then he was selected to come here with one of his siblings, who's also in the area. And Natty, it will be, he'll be working with the Nationals and helping them and just giving them some goodwill and motivation, maybe, and feel good.
7: Absolutely.
6: Before the game start.
3: Yeah, he's going to be famous after appearing here in the Situation Room.
5: Yeah, he's already famous. He's done a lot of media in the last few days.
3: Yeah, he's talking right now.
5: He's got his own social accounts.
4: Training.
5: He's got his social accounts. A lot of people are really interested in this.
3: You know, Pamela's got a little, a cute little dog too, you know.
4: Oh, yeah. Lucy Bliss. The team was kidding with me. They said last time we had a puppy on set for the Puppy Bowl, I adopted the puppy, Lucy Blitz. But I don't think Natty's up for adoption. So tell us what's going to happen with Natty after he completes his Canine Companions training and fulfills his role as the mascot.
6: So he will come to our regional training center in New York. Hello there, yes. He will come to the regional training center in New York with all his basic commands that our wonderful volunteers are going to give him. And then he'll be assessed for temperament, health-wise, go through a battery of tests to ensure he's in optimal health. And then he'll start his service training, his more advanced commands with our professional instructors. And then he'll be matched with somebody who is on our wait list. somebody with a disability in the area between Maine and Virginia, and he will train with them and then go off and work with them and enhance their independence and confidence.
3: If people want to help Canine Companions, what should they do?
6: There are several ways. They can, through the website, everything they can find is on the website, canine.org. They can volunteer to raise a puppy. They can volunteer to help us with fundraising because we do not charge for these dogs. And we invest a minimum of $50,000. Oh, hello.
3: I think Nettie wants to join me.
4: Oh, my God. Yeah. I was saying.
3: Nettie keeps saying, where's Wolf? Here I am. All right, Nettie. It's you and me.
4: Oh,
5: there you go. Sweet.
3: Look in that camera and say hi.
4: Look at that.
3: Okay, let me hear from you, Natty.
5: Go, Nats,
4: I have to say, after holding Natty in the green room, Natty has such a calm temperament for a puppy.
3: Yeah, she's got some pounds.
4: Yeah.
3: He's got some pounds.
4: He's got some. We got to get it right.
3: Natty wants to kiss me.
4: Very sweet.
3: And
4: Natty will probably be resting after this for the big debut tonight.
5: Yes,
4: right?
5: Getting his rest for the game tonight, and we're excited to show him off.
4: Okay.
3: And I'll leave you with these words. Go, Nats.
5: Go, Nats.
3: All right, let's hope for the best.
5: Thank you.
3: We're not shy about that. Jason and Deborah, thanks very, very much. And to our viewers, thanks very much for joining us this morning. And Natty, thanks to you as well.
4: Thank you, Natty. Inside Politics with our friend and colleague, Dana Bash, starts right now.

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9: President Trump's revenge tour is about to hit Cajun country. I'm Dana Bash. Let's go behind the headlines and inside politics. It's a tale as old as time, or at least as old as the Trump era. If you're a Republican who crosses Donald J. Trump, the president makes it a priority to take you out. Senator Bill Cassidy is fighting to be an exception to the rule when Louisianans go to the polls tomorrow, on Saturday, for the state's GOP primary. Now, Cassidy is facing Trump-endorsed Congresswoman Julia Letlow and also State Treasurer John Fleming, who says he is the real MAGA candidate in the race. Cassidy's original sin is that he voted to convict the president in his 2021 impeachment trial after January 6th, which Trump has not forgiven or forgotten, even though Cassidy has spent the last 18 months or so since the president won re-election trying to prove himself as a loyal foot soldier in the MAGA revolution, especially when he cast the pivotal vote for Robert F. Kennedy Jr. to become the Health and Human Services Secretary. My colleague Pamela Brown just spoke with Senator Cassidy about his 2021 impeachment vote.
3: Do you regret that at all? I know you're trying to move forward, but I imagine that's on your mind.
10: First, I'm going to win, just to set that straight. And secondly, you do live life forward, not just some of the time, but all the time. And the people in my state want two things, someone who's delivered and someone who can work with President Trump. I'm not claiming the president loves me. No, but you can work with people even if you don't love each other, if you got a common goal. And my goal is to make my country and my state and everybody who lives here better off.
9: And my panel is here with me. Aaron, the big question is whether Louisiana Republican voters are going to buy that message.
11: It looks unlikely at this point. This was always going to be an uphill battle. If you look at the members of Congress who voted for impeachment in the House and to convict in the Senate, the only ones who have gone through an election after that and managed to survive are people who have these unusual primary systems. In California, it's a top two primary. In Alaska, it's a top four primary. If you have a partisan primary, nobody has been able to survive that. So I think ever since Bill Cassidy took that vote and then Donald Trump came back and was politically viable after that, it was always going to be a very difficult path to re-election for him.
9: And let's just sort of go back to 2021. I want to play for you what he said in February of 2021, explaining his vote to impeach President Trump after January 6th, and then what he told me a couple of weeks later.
10: Our Constitution and our country is more important than any one person. I voted to convict President Trump because he is guilty.
9: Do you think Donald Trump is fit to be president again?
10: I don't think Donald Trump, he'll be 78 years old, but I don't think he'll be our nominee for the reasons I've said. Over the last 4 years, we've lost the House, the Senate, and the presidency. Political campaigns are about winning. Our agenda does not move forward unless we win. We need a candidate who can not only win himself or herself, but we also have to have someone who lifts all boats.
9: That didn't age so well.
12: It did not. I mean, look, President Trump, not even just him, but also all of the people around him. I'd remind you as well that you look at all the people who are in the White House with him right now in the West Wing. They're all of these politically minded people who were with him, many of them then, and have stayed with him now, of course, until now. And they all have long memories and they all remember that time specifically. But yeah, it's a very different message now. I mean, I spent a lot of time. I got to know Senator Cassidy when I was on the covering the Hill. And it's so fascinating to see what he has done since then to try and help his image, even though, of course, it doesn't look, as Aaron
9: said, with MAGA Republicans.
12: I mean, I think that vote on RFK Jr. was a huge one and really showed that he recognized he needed to do that in order to buy more goodwill with the party. But I think by and large, what Cassidy shows is that the party is still the party of Trump, even though, of course, I'd remind a lot of people as well, Cassidy wasn't the only Republican who was very vocal against what had happened at the Capitol on January 6th. In the immediate aftermath of that, I mean, you saw businesses, so many Republicans come out to condemn what had happened. It's different for him, I think, of course, because he was the one to make that vote, and it's still haunting him.
13: Yeah, I mean, one thing that's kind of remarkable, Anna, to your point, is that it takes so much to cast yourself out permanently from the president's circle. So many people come in and out. I mean, look at Elon Musk. He's, you know, was out very vocally and then is back in. And Cassidy has just never been able to despite a couple years of trying now, to get back into that circle. And in fact, you know, you talk to folks at the White House now, and they are laser focused on this race. I mean, it's a Republican primary, safe seat, and they are so focused on getting him out of the Senate.
9: Right, because a vote on impeachment is, in the eyes of the president, I guess one would think, understandably, next level, and it doesn't allow you to get back on that sort of circle and come back into his inner circle. Let's listen to some voters from the Focus Group podcast and what they are saying about Bill Cassidy.
14: He's slimy, in my opinion.
15: He reminds me a lot of the 80s politicians, where he's very two-faced.
16: Anybody trying to impeach my man Trump doesn't have my vote.
9: That's what he's up against.
11: Yeah, I mean, and, you know, we talked about how he gave a very significant vote for Robert F. Kennedy Jr. as the HHS secretary. But he's also since then had a lot of kind of back and forth with Kennedy about, you know, what's HHS doing with vaccines. I think it's kind of the story of the Trump era where you can't have it both ways. You can't kind of straddle a line. You need to be totally on board with the program. And if you're not, you're going to have these votes that are going to come back to haunt you, and that Trump isn't going to let you live down. So he's tried to do certain things that are important to him personally. That includes on vaccines, but that hasn't always meshed well with serving President Trump.
9: Do you think that Senator / Dr. Cassidy has any regrets on the Kennedy vote, RFK vote? Now, I know I've tried, other people have tried, he won't say so publicly, yeah. But privately.
12: I wouldn't be surprised, to be honest. And look, it's been a time since I've been on the Hill, but having gotten to know him, I mean, he is a different Republican in the sense that he is not someone, as Aaron just laid out, who always just parroted the Trump line. Yeah. And he cares so deeply, if you've listened to him, about the health issues.
9: I do want to play for our viewers some of the messaging that we're hearing from his opponents. Again, he has two. One is a Congresswoman, Julia Letlow. She is endorsed by the president. Let's start with her.
17: It wasn't something you had thought about until President Trump had a conversation with you. Is that what I'm understanding?
18: Right. He encouraged me to jump in the race and then was so honored to receive his full and total endorsement in this Senate race. So, yes, definitely that encouragement from President Trump to continue working together. He knows he needs a fighter in the Senate, someone he can depend on, who will not forget that she represents the people, not the other way around.
9: But it's not a two-way race. It's not just Julia Letlow and the incumbent Republican Bill Cassidy. It's also John Fleming. Here's what he is saying.
19: Republican John Fleming, MAGA before MAGA was cool. Only candidate for Senate graded 8+ for his votes to stop illegal immigration, protect the border. Only military veteran for Senate. Only Fleming opposes carbon capture.
9: So the question, Adam, is whether John Fleming is going to be a cog in the president's wheel in trying to immediately get rid of Bill Cassidy in this primary tomorrow.
13: Well, I mean, certainly he is in the mix, I think, more than a lot of the folks in the White House expected. You know, look, if you remember back, it took Julia Letlow a long time to get into that race. And John Fleming has the Trump background. He was campaigning hard and has continued to campaign hard, resisting all these kinds of efforts to get him out of the race. It certainly is an added variable. Now, does that mean if this goes to a runoff that Cassidy has any kind of a chance? Likely not, if you look at some of the polling. But it certainly complicated this idea of just elevating Julia Letlow and making this an easy runaway for
9: her. Yeah, and I'm glad you said that. I don't know if any of us said it out loud, but it is possible that because there are three people in the race, it could go to a runoff at the end of the day tomorrow. All right, everybody, stand by. Coming up, plenty of pomp, but what else? We have the inside scoop, but what really went down during the president's trip to China. And later I'll speak to a Democrat running for Senate who thinks he can turn the red state of Iowa blue again.
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1: The Trump-Xi summit has officially concluded. Our friend Jeff Mason at Bloomberg nailed the main takeaway from the president's visit. He wrote, Donald Trump got the pageantry he craved during his trip to China, but the U.S. president concluded the summit largely where he began, receiving little help from the self-described friend, Xi Jinping, in dealing with a messy war in Iran and a challenging political climate at home. Still, President Trump took a victory lap, talking to reporters on Air Force One on his way home this morning, saying President Xi praised his leadership as reversing American decline.
2: He said it very publicly. He said the U.S. was declining for the last 4 years. And he said what President Trump has done in the last 15, 16 months has been virtually a miracle. He said we have the hottest season. He said, we have the hottest country anywhere in the world.
1: My panel is back now. Elena, is that what you think is going on behind the scenes?
3: I mean, it's funny to me how every foreign leader, from the Saudi crown prince to the Chinese president, they all use the exact same language, the hottest country in the world. The president is obsessed with that.
1: Can we just, stop for a second? I just want to be... I wish there was a recording of the Chinese president being like, you're the hottest country in the world.
3: There's ever been.
1: Yeah.
3: Look, this was such an interesting trip because I would note that there was actually very low expectations heading into it, which was surprising. I think when this was first announced, and mind you, and all of our viewers, this was supposed to happen 6 weeks ago. They actually postponed it because they didn't want the Iran war hanging over this big summit. That scrambled everything. And I think, to your point, Jeff Mason did hit the nail on the head with this, is that he's leaving with really not that much to kind of show for. I think, obviously, they talked about their strong ties. It was a good visit in the sense that there was no real animosity or tense rhetoric that took place, maybe other than the Taiwan issue. But it was a huge question of what this could mean for Iran, and we still don't really know if that's going to change.
1: Well, okay, so let's drill down on the Iran part of this all. I want to play for you a little bit more of what the president said on Air Force One this morning coming home. And it's going to start with the exchange he had with the reporter about the Strait of Hormuz, which, of course, is key on Iran, followed by a interesting exchange he had about Taiwan.
4: That he will put pressure, that he will try and get them to do more.
2: I ask him to put pressure because I don't need favors. I think he will. I think automatically he'd like to see it opened up. On Taiwan, he feels very strongly. I made no commitment either way.
4: What about the arms sales to Taiwan?
2: I'll make a determination over the next fairly short period.
1: And just so, you know, we all understand, but just to kind of put a finer point on it, the language that U.S. presidents in modern times have used on Taiwan is very precise and very careful. President Biden learned that when he stepped in it and they had to clean it up. The question right now that a lot of people are looking at is, and we talked about it on the show yesterday, is whether or not there's any consideration by President Trump to give anything to President Xi and the Chinese that they want on the Taiwan matter in exchange for Chinese help with the Strait of Hormuz. And this language, I'll make the determination over the next fairly short period of time in answer to a question about arms sales to Taiwan, raise some eyebrows.
5: Yeah, I mean, that's, if you're Taiwan, that's certainly none of the answers that you want to hear. That's not going to make anybody there comfortable. It does raise questions as to, again, what the potential outcomes are on the table, how far, you know, Trump could go in kind of shifting this kind of longstanding policy toward Taiwan. That's something I expect we'll kind of see play out over the next few weeks. This is something that Trump has kind of hinted at before. I remember in the first term there was similar questions about would this policy change. Didn't really ultimately. But given the war in Iran, given his really eagerness to bring that to a quick end, you have to kind of, assume that any kind of options that he can see forward are something he'd consider.
1: And the president is returning to the same problem that existed here in the U.S., both in policy and in politics, which is the economy. And in some ways, he's got a couple of indicators that we've seen this week that suggest that the economy and how people feel about it and it's affecting people, is even worse. Listen to what the president told Sean Hannity, who was on the trip with him, about high prices.
6: You know, when they talk about high prices, I inherited the high prices. I'm getting them down. I've got them down incredibly. People are finding other places to buy oil, like Texas. So I don't want to say we're making a fortune. You understand that? Because if I say, they're going to say, oh, he forgets about the little man, you know, with the $4 gasoline.
1: Just by way of sort of fact checking here, the consumer price index is now 3.3%. It was 3.0 when he took office. Gas prices, of course, $3.40 average gallon of gas when he took office. It's now $4.50 now. And Aaron, your take was the following in a great piece this morning. There is a plausible explanation for his dismissiveness toward the financial impacts of the war that he'd simply like to pretend they don't exist.
7: Yeah, and this is part of the reason that the leverage has been different between him and Iran right now. Iran does not have to worry about as much about the economic impact on their people. And Trump is talking like somebody who would prefer that he didn't also have to worry about that. You know, this is the biggest thing right now that is pushing for a conclusion to the war, because we don't have troops on the ground. We're not taking massive casualties. It's a relatively limited war in a lot of ways, but the economic impact is a very, very big thing for him. And so earlier this week, he had that kind of gaffe where he came out and he was asked, you know, how much are you thinking about Americans' economics when you're trying to bring this war to an end and cut a peace deal? And he said, oh, I'm not thinking about that at all, which is, I think that's the way he'd like things to be, but that's not really the reality. And that's clearly weighing very heavily on how long he can continue to hold out for the kind of terms that he wants from Iran.
1: And on the president's mind continues to be the ballroom that he's building, which is, you know, not exactly a happy thing for his fellow Republicans on Capitol Hill, who are now having to deal with a vote on security for the ballroom. Listen to what the president said in a Truth Social post also this morning on his way back from China. China has a ballroom, and so should the USA. It's under construction ahead of schedule and will be the finest facility of its kind anywhere in the USA. Thank you for all the support I've been given in getting this project going. Scheduled opening will be around September of 2028. The man I am walking with is President Xi of China, one of the world's great leaders, President Donald J. Trump.
3: Yeah, look, I mean, obviously he goes to China and he sees the pomp and the ceremony and he thinks, I want that back home. I think that there's actually a point I want to make, I think, is that when it comes to the ballroom and his obsession with that, but also everything else he is doing in D.C. with the arch that he is trying to build, with the reflecting pool at the Lincoln Memorial, he is so focused, particularly now in his second term and at this point, on his legacy. Mm-hmm. And he does see that. It's not just his real estate background, which, of course, plays a massive role into his obsession with this and his fixation. It has to do with legacy. It's the same reason I think he's so fixated on these foreign wars. He thinks that is something that will do more for his legacy. And what's been fascinating is, of course, he ran his campaign on domestic issues that his voters and specifically care so much about, but his attention has been on what he thinks is going to outlast him once he leaves office.
1: All right, up next, we have new CNN reporting on the White House scramble to stabilize a bleeding HHS. We're going to talk about Adam's reporting and the question about whether or not this has anything to do with the midterms and Republican liability. Stay with us.
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9: Surgeon General, CDC Director, FDA Commissioner. Three of the nation's most powerful public health positions are vacant or operating under temporary leadership. Now we're going to talk about some new reporting from Adam Kankren here, revealing the Trump administration knows this is a major political problem, and now they're rushing to address turmoil at RFK Jr.'s HHS before the midterm elections in just under 6 months. Adam?
10: Yeah, well, this is a project that's been going on at the White House level and HHS for a couple months now. Look, the president, when he made RFK Jr. the health secretary, he basically said, like, look, you can do what you want there. You have an agenda, carry it out. And they let him do that for about a year. And the result was pretty tumultuous. You had all these controversial vaccine changes that ended up being very unpopular with the public. And at some point earlier this year, the White House looked at polling and said, we got to fix a whole bunch of things. Among them, personnel changes and making sure they can get people in there who actually can kind of stabilize the place and carry out an agenda. So that's what we're seeing now, attempts to fill a long vacant position at the CDC, mm-hmm. which is trying to respond to this antivirus outbreak. Surgeon General has been vacant for essentially the entire administration so far. And we just saw recently the resignation under pressure of the FDA Commissioner, mm-hmm. Marty McCarry.
9: That was this week.
10: There was this earlier this week. The timeline that I'm told there is next few weeks they want to have a permanent nominee recommended to the president. So a very accelerated timeline, but one of these things they want to try to get in place well before the midterms.
9: Seems like some of this was kind of predictable. But depending on you ask, which is where I'm going to go next, which is the MAHA community. It's a very diverse community. Different people in the MAHA community have different goals and ideals. But generally speaking, they're not happy about what the White House is trying to do and try to steer the ship back to more traditional officials.
10: No, I mean, this has been alarming for those MAHA voters, which kind of came with RFK to the Trump campaign and ended up. Trump always gave them credit for pushing him over 50% in the general. Mm-hmm. They believed it when Trump said, I'm going to let Robert F. Kennedy Jr. go wild on health care, go wild on food. And they saw this as an opportunity to really revolutionize the way the government approaches health care, including, you know, vaccine policies, mm-hmm. and, you know, making it easier for people to go unvaccinated if they want to. And so this is a real kind of reel back for them.
9: Well, and Aaron, talk about the politics of this, because it does fascinate me, and it should fascinate most people who are kind of looking at the coalitions, because you're absolutely right. The president, Steve Bannon, a lot of people who looked at the demographics and who voted for Donald Trump and got him over the finish line in 2024, they do credit this group as saying, we're done with the Democrats. Let's put our, hitch our wagons to Donald Trump. And how the reality of governing and being in charge of actual health policy has perhaps collided with those politics.
4: Yeah, and there's no issue that better exemplifies that than the vaccine issue. You know, this is the issue that really put Robert F. Kennedy Jr. on the map for the last few decades here. But he had a position that, while it had a very devoted base of supporters mm-hmm. who Donald Trump very much wanted to bring into his coalition, and it probably helped him electorally, it was pretty extreme, compared to the rest of the American public. You know, the true believers on vaccines are very far from a majority of the American public. It's probably about 15-20%, depending on what poll you look at. So, you know, once you get into the business of actually governing and you have to make good on some of these promises and actually let Robert F. Kennedy Jr. do the things that he wants to, that was always going to be a difficult thing to get to a place that was going to be acceptable to the broad majority of the American people.
9: Speaking of people who have big jobs at HHS, our K-File has done some really kind of remarkable, I mean, they always do, but in this case, really remarkable reporting, talking about somebody named Dr. Brian Christine, who is at HHS. He's in charge of offices including infectious disease policy, family planning, women's health, and U.S. Public Health Service Commission Corps. Here's what the K-File piece is saying, in part. Before he, Christine, joined the Trump administration last year, Christine was an Alabama-based urologist who specialized in penile implants. He has little public health experience and a history of far-right commentary and promoting conspiracy theories. He said the COVID pandemic led to a wider government plot to control people, compared the Biden administration to Nazi Germany, and suggested the COVID vaccine had little effect in stopping the pandemic. Elena, I decided that the penile implant
5: it falls on me.
9: Thing will go towards you. You're welcome, boys.
6: Thank you. Appreciate it.
5: Yes. It is just remarkable that we're seeing this man be someone who is weighing in on these
9: not
5: types
9: weighing,
5: of,
9: just weighing in.
5: No, he's making
9: got a leadership role.
5: Exactly. And look, I do think it is representative of kind of what you were talking about, Aaron, about these people who, many of them who kind of shared in these conspiracy theories. I mean, the stuff about comparing the Biden policy to Nazi Germany and things like that. Those are the type of people that latched on to a lot of what RFK Jr. had been saying on the campaign. And what's been striking to me as well is that I think the president, I know this when he first took office, is that he did believe that the MAHA movement was so strong and that RFK Jr. actually did help him get elected in many ways, that he wanted him to do things in his way. He was going to kind of be hands off of HHS, the president was. That has now changed. Even so, you're still seeing people like this man who are still, I think, you know, it's not like he's giving up his conspiracy, you know, theorist ideals, now having these leadership roles. It's remarkable. I don't know where it's going to lead, to be honest, but it's crazy to see.
9: I do want to read the HHS statement on the K-Files reporting. Assistant Secretary for Health Admiral Christine remains focused on executing President Trump and Secretary Kennedy's agenda to make America healthy again and deliver on President Trump's executive order to protect our children against chemical and surgical mutilation. I'll leave it there. Up next, can Democrats plow a path back in Iowa? I'll speak to the candidate, one of the candidates, trying to flip a Senate seat blue for the first time in nearly two decades. Stay with me.
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0: 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A brief look at all the special functions and things you might not know we have.
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4: For decades, Iowa was a political bellwether for America. It's been won by Lyndon Johnson and Richard Nixon, Ronald Reagan and Michael Dukakis, Bill Clinton and George W. Bush. But Donald Trump has won it three times. Voters haven't elected a Democrat to the U.S. Senate since 2008. Well, my next guest hopes to change that. On the backs of voter outrage about flagging economy, affordability crises, and more. I want to bring in Iowa State Senator Zach Walls, who is running in the Democratic primary to replace Republican Joni Ernst, who is retiring. Zach Walls, thank you so much for being here. As I mentioned, President Trump won three times. He did the best in 2024, which was less than 2 years ago. He won your state by 13 percentage points. And I mentioned that Democrats haven't won a seat since 2008. That was Tom Harkin's last election. Why do you think you are the best Democrat in this primary to change that?
5: Well, two things, Dana. First, we've seen some really incredible momentum here in Iowa over the last 15 months since Donald Trump took office. We have seen six special elections for our state legislature. And in all six of those, we have had double-digit overperformances relative to the 2024 number that you mentioned. The most recent one, which was in late December of last year, we actually had a 27-point improvement for Democrats relative to 2024. So there is a lot of energy and momentum here on the ground. In the first Trump midterm back in 2018, we won three of the four U.S. House races in this state and three of our five statewide offices. We did not have a Senate race in that cycle, but we do now, and we're very excited about the opportunity. And I would tell you, you know, my Democratic opponent in this primary is only viable because of a super PAC that is directly tied to Chuck Schumer spending millions of dollars.

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1: There are 73 millionaires in the United States Senate. I will not be one of them. I was a kid wearing Goodwill hand-me-downs with the wrong color lunch ticket. A working-class kid in a blue-collar town.
2: What's your response to that?
3: Well, Dan, I would tell you, I think it's an example of what people don't like about politics. My net worth, and this is all in our public filing, it's in my home, it's in a retirement account, and a part of my family farm, like so many Iowans. My sister and I were able to build a small business. We made products right here in America. I proudly drive a union-made 2017 Chevy with 135,000 miles on it and counting. And I'll just say this, Dan, I think part of the challenge that Democrats have had is that voters don't believe that we want to fight for every hardworking Iowan to have the ability to earn more money. Every Iowan I have ever met wants to be able to have their hard work rewarded with more higher income. They want to be able to retire with dignity. They want to be able to buy a new truck, take a vacation. And I will tell you, and we talked about this on the debate stage last night, I'm the only candidate in this race who is proposing a 5% wealth tax on billionaires, including the ones who are funding my opponent's campaign. And Dana, some of your viewers might remember I kind of came onto the political scene back in 2011, defending my two moms in same-sex marriage here in Iowa when we were facing attacks on politicians in Des Moines. And I grew up with the awareness that the rights that so many of us take for granted could be taken away by an uncaring government. I learned that early, and I've been willing to fight back. And that's why I will never stay silent when any Iowan has their rights or their livelihood threatened by our government or a greedy corporation. And my record shows that very clearly.
2: And just in terms of sort of the tactics for Democrats thinking one thing and one thing only, we want to win this seat back and we want to win control of the Senate, to Democratic voters in Iowa who, again, have that as their North Star in their vote. And they see that the state Senate district where you ran is pretty blue. Republicans, you didn't need them really to win. And your opponent, Josh Turek, did need Republicans to win, meaning he's more a proven candidate, they argue, in his campaign to Democratic voters in terms of beating the Republicans in a general election.
3: Well, I would tell you, Dana, when I first ran in 2018, my district included not just Coralville and Johnson County, where I live, but all of Cedar County to the east and Muscatine County to the south and east. Cedar County and Muscatine County, both a lot of small towns and rural areas. And I did very well representing those communities in the Iowa State Senate. I represented literally thousands of acres of farmland, hundreds of farmers, been to more Farm Bureau, cattlemen meetings, coffee clutches in the mornings than I can count. I took that experience to the Ag Committee in the Iowa State Senate, where I built a reputation as someone who is able to work across the aisle on issues that are really important in small town and rural Iowa. We put out a very comprehensive vision for the future of small town and rural Iowa. It's part of our Iowans Over Insiders agenda. And representing those communities, it made me a better legislator. And we've been able to bring that to this campaign. Representative Turek has not ever represented small town or rural Iowa. I think that's a real liability in a general election matchup with Ashley Hinson in November. I will also tell you, I've been very proud to win the endorsement, not just one labor union, but 27 labor unions across our state, representing 30,000 of the hardworking blue-collar Iowans that Chuck Schumer said on national television that it's fine for the Democratic Party to write off, because for each one of those voters we lose, we'll just pick up two more in the suburbs. I think that Iowans, especially the Iowans whose trust the Democratic Party has lost over the last decade, to your point about Donald Trump's success, are looking for somebody who doesn't look down on them, somebody who's willing to fight for them, and someone who is willing to say out loud the things that we all know are true, that our economy has been rigged by the billionaires, that their billionaire money has corrupted our politics. And now those same billionaires are trying to buy the nomination for Representative Turek, and that is a huge liability in trying to defeat Ashley Hinson in November. And again, that's why polls show me as the stronger candidate to win here in the general election.
2: Zach Walls, thank you so much for being here. Appreciate it. And I want to note for our viewers that we have invited your primary opponent, Josh Turek, here on Inside Politics, and we hope he joins us soon. Up next, a very tall task on Capitol Hill to try to tear

0: down barriers to reporting on sexual harassment. Lauren Fox sat down with the Democrat and Republican, the women trying to take on the system.
1: We have seen where this is a bipartisan problem, which is why it is requiring a bipartisan solution. And if you are a creep on Capitol Hill, we're here to say that creeps need not.
2: Every city has hidden stories. 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The park where history was made. The person no one remembers who changed everything. 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And now we're on TuneIn. 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
1: Some people think that Chalk Sport's just a clever name, that we just talk sport. 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
5: It's been 1 month since Congress faced the stunning resignations of Congressman Eric Swalwell and Tony Gonzalez and the glaring reality of barriers to reporting sexual harassment on the Hill. The calls for change have been loud, including from House Speaker Mike Johnson and Minority Leader Hakeem Jeffries. And in a CNN exclusive, our congressional correspondent Lauren Fox sat down with two of the congresswomen appointed by House leadership to try to fix it. And Lauren joins me now. So, okay, it sounds great on paper. At least they have this set up. The question is, what are they going to do? What are their plans? What did you learn from them?
6: Yeah, and we're 6 months until a midterm election, and obviously not a whole lot of bipartisanship is going to happen on the Hill. But they do have a couple of clear goals. They want to come up with a series of proposals, including things like just making this process faster for adjudication. So people who come forward feel like there's resolution more quickly. There are some things that they can do with the Ethics Committee in order to expedite that process. But take a listen to why they say that some of this is systematic on Capitol Hill.
7: Accountability cannot begin and end with expulsions. I think that we need to prevent the culture from getting to that place. There needs to be so many ways to stop that pervasive culture from brewing here on Capitol Hill. That's honestly what we're doing here. And I think rightfully so, those two members, they needed to go. And I think that we'll see additional repercussions for members that have acted inappropriately. But we want to see this stop before it ever gets to that point. And I think we've heard some really engaging ideas about how we can even prevent people who are looking at coming to Congress when we're requiring new disclosures if they've ever had instances of sexual settlements and harassment cases, them requiring disclosure of those before they even get here, on top of a really robust training system to let people know that they will be held accountable and liable for their actions.
6: Your leadership is invested in this effort. I know House Admin is working on this effort. But do you ever just think, you know, women by and large are the majority of those victimized by sexual harassment? And man, it sure be nice to get some men working on this problem too, you know?
7: It was very organic in how it came together. I think that really speaks to the moment in time where everyone, regardless of party, regardless of whether you're a man or a woman, you really saw that this was an issue that needed to be addressed.
8: It cannot just be the Women's Caucus. It has to be the male members who are acknowledging that this is an issue and looking for a way in which they can be a part of the solution in a meaningful way. We need to look at root causes. I mean, everything that we've discussed right now is accepting that something is going to happen, and now how do you help mitigate what fallout, the emotional trauma that might exist, people's employment. But really, we need to go up the stream and figure out, why is it that so many of these members feel okay with this behavior? And they have to be a part of this conversation.
6: Yeah. And she told Leader Jeffries that if she was going to be a part of this, that men needed to be at the table too, mm-hmm. because this is an easy way to stop harassment, is for people to never harass staff.
9: Yeah, I mean, it's a power trip. It's a power imbalance. And as you know, I'm sure you've heard from women, as have I, that they, many of them, the staffers, don't feel that they have a way to come forward. Just real quick, there are ethics investigations also that are going on. How does that impact what they're doing in this committee?
6: Yeah, I mean, we know of two men right now who are going through the ethics process, both Representative Chuck Edwards, Representative Corey Mills. They've denied any wrongdoing, but obviously that is having an impact here. And you hear from leadership all the time when you ask them to weigh in on these incidences that ethics has to have a chance to play out. Well, sometimes that takes years. And both of these women said that is too long for justice.
9: Thank you so much for doing this reporting. Terrific reporting. So important. And we'll stay on it. Thank you for joining Inside Politics. Join me on Sunday. State of the Union. Pete Buttigieg will be among my guests. I hope to see you 9 a.m. Eastern right here on CNN. CNN News Central starts after a quick break.
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17: Summit send-off. President Trump's meeting with Xi Jinping wraps up, but with no major deals announced. So what did the president actually achieve during his discussions with the Chinese leader? And CNN exclusive reporting on the consequences of the immigration crackdown, how a lack of medical care is leading to a record number of deaths inside overcrowded immigration facilities.
18: And can artificial intelligence help you find true love? We're going to talk about how modern matchmakers are using tech to help singles make a love connection. We're following these major developing stories and many more, all coming in right here to CNN News Central.
17: President Trump leaving Beijing and leaving world leaders guessing on two critical issues. After 2 days of talks with Chinese leader Xi Jinping, the president taking questions on Air Force One, refusing to share whether he would defend Taiwan if the Chinese invaded the island. His answer, I don't want to say. And he's tight-lipped when it comes to the $14 billion worth of U.S. weapons that China does not want Taiwan to have.
19: What about the arms sales?
20: I'll make a determination over the next fairly short period of time.
19: You're not necessarily going to go ahead. It was your proposal.
20: No, I'm going to make a determination. I'm going to say I have to speak to the person that right now is, you know who he is, that's running Taiwan.
17: Also, some new questions on the war with Iran. President Trump saying he did not ask President Xi to help him reopen the Strait of Hormuz, but added, I think he will. Just a short time ago, China's foreign minister weighed in saying, quote, China encourages both the U.S. and Iran to continue resolving their differences, adding that China advocates for the Strait of Hormuz to be reopened as soon as possible. CNN's Julia Benbrook is live for us at the White House. Julia, what else is President Trump saying?
21: Well, taking a step back here, Brianna, it was right before this trip that the United States had sent a proposal to Iran to bring the conflict to an end. Iran had responded, and Trump had made it very clear that he was not happy with that response. In fact, he called it totally unacceptable, and he said the ceasefire that is in place was on major life support. Now, as you mentioned, he did speak with reporters on Air Force One as he travels back from this high-stakes summit with Chinese leader Xi Jinping. And during that time, he spoke about the Iranian response to that proposal. He said that he knew it wasn't going to cut it just by reading the first sentence and that he could just throw it away from what he read in just that first line. Take a listen.
19: Have you rejected the latest proposal from Iran, or where does that stand?
20: Well, I looked at it, and if I don't like the first sentence, I just throw it away.
19: What was the first sentence?
20: An unacceptable sentence, because they have fully agreed no nuclear, and if they have any nuclear of any form, I don't read the rest of their letter.
21: Now, this was a topic that loomed over this summit, and Trump did say that China was aligned with the United States on bringing the conflict to an end. He spoke about preventing Iran from having a nuclear weapon and reopening the Strait of Hormuz. He used those as examples of that alignment. In an interview with Fox News, he did say that he believed that Xi wanted to help resolve this conflict and that he had pledged not to provide Iran with military equipment. Now, in a separate interview, this one on NBC, Secretary of State Marco Rubio emphasized that the United States was not asking for specific help from China when it comes to this conflict. Now that Trump has visited China, we do expect Xi to come visit the White House. That is scheduled for the fall, and that official invitation went out for September 24th.
17: And the president also said he and Xi made fantastic trade deals. Julia, what are we learning as far as specifics?
21: That is what he's saying, fantastic trade deals. But the specifics are scarce. He has not really provided concrete details here, as he says that the two leaders, they worked out a number of problems. Again, those details are scarce. But we do know that several business tech CEOs representing Boeing, Apple, Tesla, and many more did travel with Trump on this trip. And Trump announced that Xi said that he had agreed to purchase 200 Boeing jets. He had also said that he plans to invest hundreds of billions in U.S. tech companies. But what might be most important here is what he says wasn't discussed. He said that the two leaders, they spoke about a number of issues in great detail, but tariffs wasn't one of them. I thought that was an interesting one to leave off of the agenda for this meeting. Brianna?
17: Definitely. Julia Benbrook, thank you. Boris?
18: There are still some lingering questions after the president's trip to China. Let's discuss with Democratic Congressman and ranking member on the House Armed Services Committee, Adam Smith of Washington. Congressman, thanks so much for sharing part of your afternoon with us. What would happen if President Trump decides not to sign off on the $14 billion in arms, in weapons that Congress already approved for Taiwan?
0: I think it would send a dangerous signal to China. I mean, people are very worried about whether or not President Trump is going to basically sell out Taiwan for, well, presumably for something else, but maybe just sell out Taiwan in general. That would send that signal, and I think would embolden China and make the risk of conflict in the strait greater. Look, we recognize one China. There will be reunification at some point. We don't get into the details of how, but we also say it cannot happen by force. And we reserve the right to provide Taiwan with the necessary arms to defend itself to prevent that. That's the policy, and I think we should stick to that policy.
18: So you're not of the position, then, that the president should be more forceful with Xi and vow that there would be a defense of Taiwan should there be an attack by China?
0: No, I am not. For, gosh, decades now, we've had a policy called strategic ambiguity. And look, I've been highly critical of President Trump, and a lot of the things he's been saying about the Middle East, he makes stuff up, he bounces all over the place. But on this one, he answered the question correctly. We don't talk about that. It is strategic ambiguity. We are not committed to the defense of Taiwan, but we're also saying that we won't. I think it's the right policy to go one way or the other is to risk an increase of tension. So, no, I do not think we should explicitly say that no matter what, we would come to the defense of Taiwan. But again, that's different than saying that we'll provide arms to them to defend themselves.
18: Right. The president did say to Xi, I don't think there's a conflict other than we don't need their strait. We don't need Taiwan. I mean, it sounds like there is flexibility on his negotiating position when it comes to Taiwan. You're suggesting that he answered the question correctly. I just wonder if you think he should have been more forceful.
0: So you bait and switch there a little bit. When he asked the question, you know, are we going to come to the defense of Taiwan? And he said, I'm not answering the question. That was correct. But if he then said, we don't need Taiwan, we don't need the strait, that is not the correct answer. That is showing weakness and, again, encouraging President Xi in a way that shouldn't be encouraged. Again, we have reserved the right to provide them with weapons to defend themselves, and we should be adamant on the point, no military force to reunite Taiwan with China. President Trump did not say that as forcefully as he should have.
18: Understood. My intention wasn't to bait and switch. I just wanted to get clarity on your statement.
0: Sure.
18: I want to ask you about Iran, because President Trump floated the idea of lifting sanctions on Chinese companies buying Iranian oil. If he does that, what happens? What should the U.S. get in return?
0: Well, I mean, the U.S. should get a pledge from Iran to discontinue their nuclear program. They should certainly get the strait reopened. And look, that's the huge problem. You know, starting this war in Iran was an enormous strategic mistake. It has weakened the U.S. It has weakened the U.S. in our competition with China. It has also weakened us in terms of the economics, not just in the U.S., but globally. Look, President Trump stumbled into this war thinking that a shock and awe four-week bombing campaign could fundamentally break the Iranian regime. That was wrong. Everyone could have told him that was wrong when he started. Now Iran has survived. They've taken control of the strait, and we're in a much weaker position. And anything he does to sort of open that up and empower Iran without getting any concessions on, at a minimum, opening up the strait, but on their nuclear program, is a huge loss for our country.
18: If the U.S. is now in a weaker position, do you think there's an avenue, a mechanism of pressure the U.S. can use to walk out of this in a stronger one? I mean, the threat of more military force is out there, and the president has vowed that he wants to get his hands on all that buried enriched uranium. Is there no path for the U.S. to walk out of this in a stronger position?
0: I don't see a good path. And certainly the options that President Trump has tried to date, which is an aggressive bombing campaign, That has not worked to fundamentally change Iran. It's weakened them, no question, but it hasn't fundamentally changed the equation in our favor. The blockade also has not succeeded in that regard. So I think force is not likely to get a different result from Iran. The only option we really have on the table is to work with the rest of the world to try to pressure Iran into reopening the strait. There are some 40 countries that the UK and France have brought together who are pushing forward that negotiation. China, India, other countries have an interest here. And President Trump has pushed all of them aside and said, no, we're going to do this on our own, when we've proven beyond any shadow of a doubt we can't do it on our own. So that's the option, is aggressive diplomacy. I would also suggest use our diplomats. Jared Kushner and Steve Witkoff have accomplished exactly nothing, which is not surprising because they're real estate guys. Look, if I'm looking to buy an apartment building in Manhattan, those are the guys I want to talk to. If I'm looking to negotiate a nuclear deal in the Middle East with Iran, we got a State Department full of people who are vastly more capable, and the world does too. That's who we should be using to negotiate and get to a better diplomatic outcome.
18: Congressman, before we go, you've been critical of the U.S. policy on Cuba in this administration, and I do want to ask you about this CBS report that the DOJ is moving to indict Raul Castro in connection to the deadly shootdown of unarmed planes operated by a humanitarian group in 1996. There were four men that were killed, three American citizens. International investigators, a commission that was hired by the UN, found that they were over international waters. And according to the Miami Herald's Spanish sister paper, El Nuevo Herald, there are recordings of Raul Castro taking responsibility for it. We should note that CNN has not verified those recordings, but they've been cited as evidence before. Do you think Castro should be held accountable?
0: Yeah, I mean, there's two things about that. Well, I don't know the full details of it, but certainly if you're looking to hold people accountable for a crime like that, I think that's perfectly appropriate. That's different than putting a blockade on Cuba and effectively trying to starve the entire Cuban population. So, yes, we should look into that. And he should be held accountable if we do find that crimes were committed. Now, I will also point out that as the U.S. is busy blowing up boats down in Latin America without any authorization from Congress and killing now hundreds of people, now we say we had a reason for it. But look, we have to try to work on a rules-based international order. And we can't have a different set of rules for ourselves than we have for everybody else. So that question is very complicated. But my criticism of Cuba policy is not trying to hold someone accountable for that type of a crime if it was committed and if there's proof. My criticism is we are treating Cuba like a country that we can crush and take over. And that's contrary to international law, and I don't think what we should be doing.
18: Congressman Adam Smith, we have to leave the conversation there. Look forward to the next one. Thanks for joining us.
0: Thanks, Boris.
18: Still to come, a CNN investigation finds that understaffing and poor medical care are driving deaths at immigration detention centers. Plus, a Tennessee judge setting bond at more than $1 million for the racist live streamer charged after a shooting outside a courthouse. And later, Defense Secretary Pete Hegseth abruptly canceling planned deployments and removing military personnel from Europe. We'll explain why in just moments.
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1: 10 minutes. That is how long a witness says it took emergency staff at a remote ICE detention center in Southern California to respond to an inmate who had collapsed, even as his cellmates called for help. 52-year-old Jose Ramos had entered the U.S. nearly three decades earlier. He left the ICE facility where he was being held on a stretcher covered by a blanket. Ramos is one of nearly 50 detainees who have died in ICE custody since President Trump took office. And a CNN review of autopsy reports, court records, and interviews has found that many of these deaths appear to have been preventable. CNN's Priscilla Alvarez has this exclusive reporting for us. Priscilla, tell us more about what you found.
2: Well, what me and the investigative team found here was that deadly outcomes in more than a dozen cases could be linked in part to substandard treatment by, at times, understaffed facilities. These are facilities that saw a growth in their populations happen very abruptly. Now, as you lay out there with the numbers, nearly 50 detainees dying under President Donald Trump's second term. As a point of comparison, more died in ICE custody in 2025 than any year in at least two decades. 2026 is already, the month of May, on pace to be higher than that. Now, one of those deaths was Jose Ramos in March of 2026. He had been detained for about a month before he was found unconscious, according to the ICE detainee report, and pronounced deceased at a medical center. But we also spoke with a detainee who witnessed all of it and said that the response, he alleges, was inadequate to the emergency that Ramos appeared to be having at that time. Now, we know a little more, too, about the facility that Ramos was in, Adelanto, that is in a remote area of California just outside of Los Angeles. Now, the California Attorney General shared with us an exclusive report on their findings of their inspections of these facilities. The California Attorney General has this unique authority as of 2017 where they can go into these facilities and conduct their own inspections. And I want to share one part of this report specific to Adelanto because we are aware of the death there of Ramos, one of four deaths. The report found that there were fewer physicians and advanced practitioners that worked in Adelanto, in a neighboring facility, in February of 2021, when there were about 100 detainees, than in July of last year, when they held more than 2,000 detainees. So that gives you a sense there that they had the same number for a small portion compared to a larger portion. We also spoke to the Attorney General of the state, and this is what he had to say.
3: Our finding was that they were unprepared. And look, if the federal government is going to be surging its ICE enforcement and detaining more and more Californians and putting them in these facilities, they need to provide them the basics.
2: Now, we took our findings to the Department of Homeland Security, and a spokesperson said, quote, there has been no spike in deaths. They went on to say that as bed space has rapidly expanded, we have maintained higher a standard of care than most prisons that hold U.S. citizens, including providing access to proper medical care. For many illegal aliens, this is the best health care they have received in their entire lives. I would say on that last part, the families and attorneys that we spoke with would dispute that. They say that there was improper care that was provided. In the case of Ramos, again, one of four deaths at Adelanto over the last year, we don't have a cause of death yet. The family is still waiting for notification on that front, but they were in shock when they learned that their otherwise healthy dad, he had some medical conditions, but otherwise healthy dad was suddenly dead a month after being detained. So certainly more questions that they have, but our investigation has found that, as you mentioned at the top, some of these deaths may have been preventable.
1: All right, Priscilla, great reporting. Thank you so much for that. Ahead, a live streamer known for posting racist content makes his first court appearance. He's facing an attempted murder charge after a shooting outside a Tennessee courthouse. We'll have the latest on the case.
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1: Today. A judge has set bond at more than $1 million for the live streamer who's been charged with attempted murder. Dalton Etherly was in court this morning facing multiple charges for a shooting outside a Tennessee courthouse 2 days ago. Etherly calls himself Chud the Builder online, and he's known for posting racist videos of himself hurling epithets at black people and other minorities. A witness told the AP that a man loaded into an ambulance after the shooting was black. Watch his reaction hearing this bond in court.
2: I'm on set initial bond at $1.25 million. Based upon the fact of how many people were in the courtyard, we're here at the courthouse, and the seriousness of all these felonies.
1: CNN's Isabel Rosales is following this case. So, Isabel, what more did we learn from this hearing?
3: Boris, we just got a hold of an arrest warrant for Dalton Etherly that reveals new details, including the name of the man that he got into an altercation with and is alleged to have shot, that he's facing this very serious charge of attempted murder. That other man has been identified by Montgomery County officials as Joshua Fox. We also got a narrative here within the affidavit that gave a lot more details into what happened outside of that Montgomery County courthouse on Wednesday. Officers noted that they watched surveillance video, and in that video, they saw that this started out as a verbal fight, that Etherly turned toward Fox and then reached for his firearm, and then a physical fight ensued. Etherly, according to this affidavit, then shot Fox multiple times. Fox was then airlifted over to Vanderbilt Hospital, where he underwent emergency surgery. The officers also noted that video shows what appears to be rounds that ricocheted off of nearby walls there, where innocent bystanders were nearby. Of course, this is a courthouse, a busy traffic area. Now, Etherly live-streamed himself the interaction. It's caught on audio. The interaction that he had with first responders shortly after he's alleged to have shot Fox. Listen to what he said happened.
4: Fox passed me, he was sitting on the corner. I walked up to him because they were pointing at me. They were laughing, they were pointing at me, and I said, "What's up, guys? How y'all doing?" I said, "Y'all like the new suit?" He said, "Walk away from me." I walked away from him. He came back up to me. He literally said, "I have PTSD. I feel like I'm in." He said, "You start saying all that me, I'm gonna hit you." He hit me, started wailing on me, even after I had to defend myself by shooting him. He's still wailing on me.
3: Now, in that live stream, Etherly says that he didn't start shooting until Fox started to beat up on him. But it's important to note that in the actual narrative of the affidavit, officers note that in the surveillance video that they witnessed, this never turned physical until Etherly pulled out his gun. Of course, we've reached out to his attorney for comment. But again, this is a live streamer who's made a name out of himself, out of essentially rage baiting, of saying vile content, of going up to people, especially minorities and black people, calling them the N-word, calling them chimps. So there's been a major backlash from the community about this individual for a long time before this happened. Boris.
1: Isabel Rosales, thank you so much for the update on that case that we will keep following. Still ahead, President Trump cutting the number of U.S. troops in Europe, why the Department of Defense is abruptly canceling military deployments and ordering the removal of other personnel when we come back.
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12: This week, the Pentagon took controversial steps to make good on President Trump's vow to shrink America's military presence in Europe. Two U.S. defense officials tell CNN that Defense Secretary Pete Hegseth abruptly canceled two deployments to the continent and ordered the removal of other U.S. service members from Europe. One was the 2nd Armored Brigade Combat Team, 1st Cavalry Division, roughly 4,700 soldiers some of whom had actually already deployed. Some equipment was already in transit here, and that brigade was scheduled to rotate through Poland and other countries, including the Baltic states and Romania. The Pentagon also canceled the deployment of a battalion of more than 500 soldiers specializing in long-range rockets and missiles that was supposed to deploy to Germany.
1: The cancellations come as President Trump has repeatedly lashed out at NATO countries for not participating in the Iran war. Earlier, Republicans on the House Armed Services Committee criticized the moves. Here's Nebraska Congressman Don Bacon.
13: I may not represent 100% of people on this committee, but I think I represent the views of the vast majority. We disagree. Russia has invaded Ukraine. Have they given us any concessions to withdraw two armor brigades out of Europe as they're invading Ukraine? What concessions have they given us as we withdraw forces?
14: Sure, I can't answer that question.
13: Well, I know it's none. And this is why it's so foolish.
1: According to the Council on Foreign Relations, there are roughly 80,000 U.S. troops currently stationed in Europe. Let's discuss with Kirsten Fontenrose. She served as senior director for the Gulf at National Security Council. Also with us, retired Air Force Colonel Cedric Layton. Thank you both for being with us. Colonel Layton, you were just telling us a moment ago, you spent a lot of time in Europe, especially just growing up. I wonder the significance of this move and the role that these troops play and what it means that they're now not going to be there.
15: Yeah, Boris, it's of huge significance. I was there when the Berlin Wall fell, but before that, I was a dependent in the military in Europe. And the big thing about the American presence in Europe, and at that time it was West Germany, and we still had an Iron Curtain, but the big thing about it was that it was a stabilizing force. It was a stabilizing force in that it helped Germany and the western part of Germany remain free. And when it came to the other countries, they saw it, especially after the wall came down, saw it as a way to control Germany, because Germany became a reunited country after the fall of the wall. And it was also a place where a lot of European countries, to include Great Britain under Margaret Thatcher, they looked at it as a big threat, a potential threat. In other words, a regeneration of the Second World War was a possibility in their minds. Of course, that didn't happen, but it didn't happen in part because the U.S. military was a stabilizing force for Europe. And now fast forward to this particular moment in time, and you have a situation where the Russians have invaded Ukraine, as Congressman Bacon was mentioning, and you have a case where there really needs to be a U.S. presence there, not only as a stabilizing force, but also as a potential tripwire in case the Russians decided to pivot from Ukraine into NATO countries like the Baltic states, like Poland.
12: CNN actually, Kirsten, reviewed DOD talking points on this move, and they tie this decision directly to frustration with Europe and Germany in particular that the administration has. The president, of course, has been very public about that. We've even heard that in private from the vice president and some of those signal messages, right? But he's been very frustrated lately because of feeling like Europe isn't backing him up when it comes to the Iran war, help with the Strait of Hormuz. Does this get Trump any of what he actually wants?
16: It's an attempted signaling to Europe, mostly, frankly, the German chancellor. You've heard from Poland, Romania. We're still welcoming of all U.S. troops. It's not intended to punish them, even though one of these, the first cavalry division was scheduled to go through there. These guys go out and they help mostly with things like preparing the battlefield for small drones and the integration of loitering munitions, things that NATO needs a lot right now. But they're also getting help from this on Ukraine. So the U.S. not sending these troops is mostly a signal to Europe saying, don't expect us to have your back if you're not also going to have ours. There's a congressionally mandated minimum number of troops in Europe at about 76,000. And so even with this drawdown, we're still above that as a presence in Europe. So it really is more of a message to Europe. We're not going to continue sending people to assist you with your particular conflict if you can't send a minesweeper or fill in the blank to assist with ours.
12: Yeah.
15: So one of the key things, Brianna, in this particular case is that, Europe serves as a base for our operations in the Middle East and also for operations in Africa. In the Middle East, we know what's going on. We have the Strait of Hormuz situation. We have the Iran war. In Africa, we're looking at the possibility of the fall of the capital of Mali to terrorist forces. And if you don't have a robust presence in Europe, you have no bases in Africa from which you can actually move forces forward should we decide to engage the groups that are threatening Bamako, the capital there in Mali.
1: So, as you noted, a message to European powers over the war with Iran, but also tacitly, as the colonel was mentioning a moment ago, a message to Vladimir Putin potentially as well, and Xi Jinping too, no?
16: If they're taking it that way, again, since we still have almost 80,000 troops in the region, and since we have not said we're drawing down anything other than this one rotation of people who are helping with the same things that Ukrainians are also helping NATO with, I think Russia is smart enough to say, we've seen Ukraine send and embed their own special units at this kind of drone warfare to other NATO countries. The Americans probably don't even know it as well as those Ukrainian troops do. That's not to say anything negative about First Cavalry. It's purely about Ukraine's firsthand battlefield experience. And he's hoping they're reading it as, no, this is just getting Europe more on board. In fact, you should expect more European attention to other places that matter to you, Russia and China, i.e. Strait of Hormuz.
12: If this is born out of a bit of a tantrum by the president for not getting backup from Europe for a war that he launched, not with them, he didn't coalition build on the front end. We just have to be clear, and that's highly unusual. He just came off this trip to China where he's insisting, you know, he wasn't asking for help, but China is willing to give it. That's kind of the messaging coming out of that. Did you see, Cedric, anything out of those meetings that actually indicates that China stands ready to fully assist America in some way?
15: Well, Brianna, fully assist, I don't think they will, because they see this as, the Chinese see this as a way in which they can watch the U.S. Kind of founder about in the Middle East. You know, for them, this is an opportunity. They

0: Strait of Hormuz. It may mean that not only will those ships get through, but other ships that are allied or perceived to be allied with China and Iran get to go through, whereas other ships who are not allied with those countries may not get to go through. And that would include U.S. and possibly European ships as well.
1: Is there something that President Trump could have put on the table with Xi to either incentivize or coerce China into doing more with Tehran when it comes to opening the Strait of Hormuz, or even concessions on enriched uranium, for example?
2: This blockade that's part of economic fury really is that incentive. It's a negative incentive. It's we keep it on unless. If you look at right now, the U.S. with its own oil reserves, the leverage over the Iranian flow of their own reserves, and then the leverage over Venezuelan reserves, the U.S. is effectively controlling the reserves of one-third of the world's global oil supply. So in terms of long-term with China, this is impactful on their ability to have military readiness in place for anything they decide to do, whether it's an invasion of Taiwan in 2027, or if they were even thinking sooner than that. If they can't fire up the factories that make their drones and their weapons to send to Iran or to use themselves, well, then they're in a tough place. So if the U.S. is going to pull off the sanctions that would allow them to purchase from Iran, you better bet that part of that is going to involve U.S. monitoring of which factories can receive that kind of oil. Toasters are one thing, drones are another. And of whether or not China is then using this kind of leverage to work behind our backs to ship more of these weapons to Iran or not. We certainly wouldn't want to see that. And you better bet a part of that deal is buying more oil from the U.S. So we'd see a decrease in that 90% of Iran's oil going to China. Very likely the president is saying, you can buy a lot. We'll give them that. But some of it's going to come from us if you want that sanction regime lifted at all.
1: Yeah, the president was saying that they're going to be looking at Texas and other exporters of energy in the United States. No comment specifically on that from Beijing. We'll see if that happens. Kirsten and Colonel, thank you both so much. Appreciate it. Ahead, no more swiping. Dating app Bumble, getting rid of the well-known feature and giving the app an AI makeover. We'll discuss next.
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7: Is AI the future of dating? Bumble seems to think so. The popular app is getting rid of its famous swipe feature and replacing it with a new AI assistant called Bee that will act as a virtual matchmaker.
8: Brave new world. Yeah, Bumble's founder and CEO says the change is all about combating dating burnout.
9: People are feeling exhausted. They're feeling fatigued. They feel like the swipe has degraded their love life. Our goal is to leverage AI to make love and connection more human. So how do we actually keep the components of humanity that are great, but help people get there easier? Because you made a great point. It's like some of the best people have no idea how to show up.
10: Yes.
9: That's where AI can help be a catalyst to them learning how to do it or making a few small tweaks that they didn't even realize were pertinent or relevant to how they could get some better outcomes.
8: Another big change coming to Bumble. The app will no longer require women to message potential matches first. That strict rule was a major feature that set it apart from many of its competitors. Let's talk about all these changes and more with Aldwyn Tarp. He's a clinical psychologist and relationship expert. Aldwyn, thanks so much for being with us. First, do you think this AI move can really help dating burnout and swipe fatigue? What do you hear from your patients? Oh, no.
7: I can't hear him. We don't hear him on air. Darn it. Okay.
8: We're going to swipe left to a commercial break.
7: No, we're going to tell people the question that we have in the hopes that we can reestablish that connection with him very quickly. Because one of the features of Bumble that so many women liked was that they could be the ones to
8: initiate.
7: I was going to say instigate. Either way, it kind of works, right? But they liked that.
8: Yeah.
7: Because there's
8: the chance, as I've heard from many of my friends, that you can get harassed, get pelted with messages and that sort of thing. So that's a way to sort of filter.
7: Yes.
8: I don't know what else to say. Just to hope
7: no
8: that they fix the audio.
7: No unwanted attention. I don't know. I like that. Okay, we're going to take a break. But this is going to be a good segment, so stick around.
8: Don't go anywhere.
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6: Back with us now to talk about AI on Bumble and some other changes to the dating app is clinical psychologist and relationship expert Aldewan Tart. Aldewan, we're glad that the audio is now working. What do you make of this AI move by Bumble? Can it help with dating burnout?
7: If they get it right, men are tired of being rejected and women are tired of not getting the right matches. There's a burnout going on with the dating app because people really, you know, loneliness has been declared an epidemic by the Surgeon General and people want to connect and they're not having a good experience on the dating app. So they want more connection and they also want more vibe. So we'll see how they'll be able to do both at the same time.
8: All right. Okay. So one of the things though that women did like about Bumble was that they could be the first to reach out. Some felt that that app worked better for them, that they got a lot of unwanted attention on some of the other apps. I wonder how you think that's going to be received, this change to the women reaching out first.
7: Well, I think they're changing that and they're going more towards compatibility because here's the dilemma. One, we tend to relationship. We have a list, but that list is actually very different from what actual couples connect with. The other piece is chemistry will lie to you. You can have chemistry and connection with someone and you don't have alignment. So if they're able to get you aligned on your values before and then allow you to be able to connect, to have that vibe and that connection and that click, I think Bumble might be onto something.
6: There's also naturally a friction and an awkwardness that comes with meeting a stranger. And I wonder if some of online dating has actually contributed to the loneliness that you're talking about, because it's kind of, I don't want to say unnatural, but it's sort of a cumbersome way to analyze someone through their profile photos and through their messages, as opposed to just meeting them out on the street, right?
7: Correct. I mean, but first of all, you have to have the P word, proximity. You have to be in proximity to the type of men and women who you're aligned with and are actually attracted to. So therefore, the dating apps, where can I go and just open up my phone and have access to the type of women I may eventually marry? On the other end, we do have to improve our soft skills to be able to know how to flirt, to be able to have interpersonal skills, to be able to charm, to be able to read the room, to know when to laugh and be able to match energy and be able to connect, to have that first moment butterfly. So we have to do both, match with values, but also have the soft skills to be able to charm and connect.
8: Okay, well, so how do you do that?
7: Well, and this is what they've done. So one, they're going to align you with values, because you're swiping left and right, right? You're just looking at physical features, and people are tired of asking the same, you know, same questions over and over again. So they're going to align you actually on values. Then what they should do is find some way for you to have a quick connection to then be able to have the vibe. Right. Because what's happening is that people are swiping left and right and then meeting, and they're not going past the first minute, first two minutes. And they're finding a lot of people are playing. They're not serious. They're not intentional about dating. Right. So they're able to screen that and, of course, get out the catfish and the fake profiles and keep women safe and make sure that people are aligned. And then they have you meet with video, however they're going to do it. I would love for someone to bring to me great options, and I'm sure the ladies would enjoy that too, all right, versus just swiping left and right. I'd like for someone to do the work up front, but allow me to do the chemistry and allow me to be able to connect.
6: Aldwin, I couldn't tell if you were wearing a ring or not, but did you just sort of shoot your shot on CNN and put it out there that you wanted
7: clear.
6: A connection?
7: That's
6: how I took what you just said.
7: Let me be clear. I am married. I am talking to my brothers and sisters
8: that's
7: out there.
8: Right.
7: I am clear. I was just
8: speaking for the single
7: back in the
6: person,
7: day.
6: Yeah,
7: I was just
6: yeah.
7: saying. It would be great if you could bring my values to me, and then
8: yeah.
7: if she's cute
8: yes.
7: and we have vibe and she likes me, that's great. That's a
6: that
7: great
6: is.
7: Day.
8: I was tracking what you were.
7: Theoretically.
8: I understood.
7: Baby, I love you.
8: What
6: just
8: you
6: trying
8: were
6: to be
8: saying.
6: Clear. Just trying
8: don't,
6: to be clear.
8: Don't let him
6: I
8: get you in trouble.
7: Thank you, Brianna. Thank you for getting my
8: yeah.
7: back. Boris over there trying to get me in trouble.
6: That's
8: sir.
6: False. That is, that's
8: Boris.
6: Fake news. Aldwin Tart, thank you so much for the time, man. Appreciate you.
7: All right, God bless.
6: Same. A new hour of CNN News Central starts right now. A Taiwan trade-off. President Trump touting his success at the summit in Beijing. But was China the real winner, as the president refuses to commit to weapons sales to Taiwan? And some of the biggest names in business traveled with the president to China. No major deals announced or at least confirmed on the Chinese side. So was their trip worth their time? And a tempest in a taco shell. A Texas Senate candidate facing fallout because of his taco order. Of course, he's not the first politician to deal with a food fight. We're following these major developing stories and many more, all coming in right here to CNN News Central.
8: Heading home with some unresolved issues, moments after leaving Beijing, President Trump spoke with reporters, stoking even more uncertainty about the future of Taiwan and the Iran war. After 2 days of talks with Chinese leader Xi Jinping, President Trump won't say whether or not he'll sign off on a critical arms deal with Taiwan. President Xi warning if the U.S. handles this poorly, it could lead to a clash. And as for Iran, there have been hopes that pressure from China could break the stalemate between Washington and Tehran. And while it's unclear how President Xi might be willing to get involved, President Trump says Iran's latest counterproposal is a no-go for him.
9: At it, and if I don't like the first sentence, I just throw it away.
10: What was the first sentence?
9: An unacceptable sentence, because they have fully agreed no nuclear, and if they have any nuclear of any form, I don't read the rest of their letter.
8: CNN's Elena Treen is live for us at the White House. Elena?
11: Yeah, look, I think this was a very high-stakes trip, Brianna, but it was very much unclear from the outset what the goals were, at least from the U.S. side. And we are leaving now without any major announcement. And that is not typical, I would argue, for these types of foreign trips. Normally, the White House and the Trump administration does a lot of work on the front end to have these big kind of overarching deals set to be announced and a lot of different, you know, potential agreements to be hashed out. But what we kind of saw with this trip was none of that, really. I mean, yes, we did hear that there were some economic deals that were made. We obviously saw roughly a dozen CEOs accompany the president to his trip to Beijing to meet with Xi and other leaders over there. But by and large, there wasn't a lot of that from what you typically see on these types of trips. And on some of these key issues, specifically the ones you bring up, I think Iran, of course, one of the biggest, really looming over this entire trip. But then also Taiwan. Of course, that is a longstanding dispute between China and the U.S. And it was interesting to hear what the president said about this, specifically when he was asked about, arms sales to Taiwan, some of the U.S. has done in the past. He was asked specifically about that by reporters. I want you to listen to what he said.
10: What about the arms sales?
9: I'll make a determination over the next fairly short period.
10: Well, you're not necessarily going to go ahead. It was your proposal.
9: I'm going to make a determination. I'm going to say I have to speak to the person that right now is, you know who he is, that's running Taiwan.
11: Not sure that does much to kind of ease some of the concerns people in Taiwan might have. I'd also know that he had also previously, when talking about Taiwan, said that President Xi did bring it up, talked about how, in President Trump's words, said that Xi said, it's a very sensitive issue for him. Trump going on to say, though, that he didn't make a commitment either way regarding the independence of Taiwan. I would be clear here that, of course, there's been this strategic ambiguity that the U.S. And several of the president's predecessors have had for years now as it relates to that, showing support for Taiwan while also not going as so far to say that perhaps the U.S. would defend it against a potential Chinese attack. So the president kind of doing that, but I think offering no real clarity on the arms deal. Again, something I don't think goes far to raise the confidence of those in Taiwan who are watching this trip, we know, very carefully.
12: All right, Elena Treen, thank you. Boris?
6: Let's dig deeper on this with Wall Street Journal trade and economic policy reporter Gavin Bade. Gavin, great to see you as always. So we heard from Trump administration officials that there were agreements on the Chinese side to several trade deals, tech investments, large agriculture purchases, and some Boeing aircraft. China's not confirmed any of that. How significant is it that the Chinese haven't, and how significant are these deals?
13: I do think we'll see some of these deals rolled out in the days and weeks to come, but really that represented the baseline for just having a productive meeting with the Chinese. I think overall on the trade front, these meetings were really underwhelming. We didn't see any action on tariffs or any extension of the truce on export controls that would expire in October. We also saw a little bit of lip service paid to this board of trade idea where we could talk with the Chinese about, which kind of non-sensitive, non-national security products we could trade with them. Mm-hmm. But the scale of that initiative is so small. It's only a small portion of U.S.-China trade. So I think there's going to be a lot of preparation and work the Trump administration needs to do before Xi Jinping comes back to meet with Trump in the United States if they want to have any big economic deliverables.
6: Speaking to trade of sensitive goods, perhaps with national security implications, China has yet to allow domestic firms to buy these H200 chips from NVIDIA. They're arguably the second most powerful of these AI processing chips that NVIDIA makes. Trump greenlit that in December. Do you think that that's a sign that China's becoming less reliant on U.S. goods?
13: I think so. I think China's been very successful at reverse engineering a lot of our technologies, not just semiconductors. And they've got a very vibrant indigenous microchip manufacturing sector there as well. I think, the fact that we didn't see any deal on this, that President Trump said this will be a sovereign decision by the Chinese, and his team said that. I think that kind of represents a win for the China hawks in the administration who did not like that Trump approved these chip sales. But it may be too little too late. I mean, the Chinese are very innovative in their own right. They don't just need to copy us anymore. They have they've got their own technology themselves.
6: How do you see the Taiwan piece of this, specifically on economics? Because as President Trump was talking to Xi, and he sort of maintained strategic ambivalence, not explicitly saying that the U.S. would defend Taiwan if China were to attack, but then also saying we don't need Taiwan, the United States doesn't need Taiwan. How do you read that relationship? Because the U.S. does depend a lot on Taiwan, specifically for things like chips.
13: Yes, like microchips. I think the strategic ambiguity that's supposed to define this relationship only gets more and more ambiguous. Right? I think what was really notable to me was just how assertive Xi Jinping was on the Taiwan issue, with little to no rhetorical pushback from the president at all. That is not going to go over well in Taipei. And I think the fact that President Trump couldn't come out and say, well, Congress has approved arms sales and we're going to go ahead with that, whether that's just him smoothing things over at the meeting, or if that's an indication of a further split with Taipei, I think we'll just have to wait and see.
6: Yeah, the president saying he'll deliberate on that in the next few weeks and come to some sort of decision soon. Gavin Bade, thank you so much. Appreciate it.
13: Thanks, Boris.
6: Still to come, as the CDC updates its hantavirus monitoring guidelines, a CNN investigation reveals one of the Trump administration's top public health officials is facing scrutiny over his past far-right remarks, his positions on COVID vaccines, on abortion at the 2020 election, and just his experience to begin with. Plus, Cuba facing one of the worst food and energy crises it's had in decades. Will leaders accept $100 million in aid offered by the U.S.? We'll discuss in just moments.
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11: 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Two, when it's time, just say, "Play Hot Mics on TuneIn." And you're in for unfiltered takes, A-list guests, and the stories everyone else is too scared to touch.
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13: The CDC today updated its guidance for the deadly hantavirus outbreak, saying those at high risk of infection can quarantine at home as long as they isolate, avoid travel, and wear a mask. And as the Trump administration seeks to reassure Americans that the risk of spread is low, one of its public faces leading the government response is facing some pretty serious scrutiny over his past far-right comments. Many of them focused on abortion, COVID restrictions, transgender rights, religion, and what he described as wokeism in medicine and government. Admiral Brian Christine is now Assistant Secretary in the Health and Human Services Department and head of the Public Health Service Corps. He took the job right out of private practice as a urologist in Alabama who hosted a podcast. CNN's K-File went through the doctor's past shows, appearances, and online posts and found Christine pushed theories of a pandemic government plot, compared the Biden administration to Nazi Germany, and denied the efficacy of the COVID vaccine despite evidence that it prevented millions of deaths.
14: But the government and the left have used the pandemic to control people. We have been forced as a society to take a vaccination that ultimately was proved not to prevent the disease and not to prevent the spread of the disease.
13: Andrew Nixon, a spokesman at Health and Human Services, told CNN, quote, "Admiral Christine remains focused on executing President Trump and Secretary Kennedy's agenda. to make America healthy again and deliver on President Trump's executive order to protect our children against chemical and surgical mutilation. KFile also uncovered Christine denying the defeat of Donald Trump in the 2020 election.
14: All of this was done to scare people and to make them believe that voting in person was danger during the pandemic. And this allows ballot harvesting and the use of illegal ballots. And there's no question this influenced the outcome of the 2020 election. Just watch 2000 Mules.
13: 2000 Mules is the debunked election fraud conspiracy film whose distributor later issued an apology and removed it from circulation. We're joined now by Dr. Deb Howry, who is a former chief medical officer at the CDC. Dr. Howry, what do you make of this, of, you know, hearing these past comments of this person who is now in this very important position, especially as we're watching an outbreak that a lot of people are paying attention to?
7: So, you know, as an ER doc, I always say, I don't care if you're a Democrat or Republican, I'm going to take care of the patient in front of me. And my hope is certainly that the admiral would do the exact same thing when it comes to data and science. His statements certainly are concerning. I think what I have more concern, though, about is his lack of experience to oversee a public health service corps of over 6,000 physicians and public health practitioners. He came from private practice, and so this really, for him to lead a national response, well, we now are hearing about Ebola today as well, plus hantavirus in the United States, I'm concerned about the bench.
13: Yeah, why do you see his experience as not sufficient? What would you expect from someone to be ready to, I mean, oh my gosh, let's hope we don't have another kind of COVID-sized pandemic on our hands anytime soon. But we always have to be ready, right? What would you expect someone needs to bring to the table to be ready for that?
7: So, you know, the prior Assistant Secretary of Health in the Biden administration was a state health officer as well as a practicing physician and had a long history of responding to outbreaks. And then Admiral Girard in the first Trump administration had also worked at DARPA and was an intensivist, so really understood how to respond to a lot of these complex issues. I think what further complicates this, though, is there's not a CDC director. There's not a surgeon general, and the NIH director who is covering CDC as well didn't complete a medical residency. So there's really just a lack of medical expertise and public health expertise during a critical point in our ability to respond to outbreaks such as this.
13: And so if you have an emergency situation and people in those positions without that kind of expertise, what is your fear?
7: Well, usually they would rely on somebody like me, but I'm no longer at CDC. You know, I left, as did the center director and the division director that over hantavirus. So you've lost a big bench of experts at these agencies. And so the scientific and medical expertise was really wiped out under this past year. There are some really good technical experts still at CDC that are working on this, but they need the scientific leaders and career leaders throughout the agency as well to help with a lot of these policy discussions and with working with the World Health Organization.
13: So you're seeing, doctor's level of expertise is sort of emblematic of a bigger problem. But I do want to take a look at, considering him, what he said in the past compared to what we're hearing from him now. When we heard from him in Nebraska earlier this week, he talked about the CDC's work with local and international partners around this outbreak. He said transparency has been and is the order of the day. He lauded this strong public health system. He said they'll continue to follow the science. So I don't know, when you hear that kind of thing and then you hear what he said in the past, what kind of questions does that raise for you?
7: Well, my hope is that he is going to do exactly what he's saying right now. We haven't seen that with the secretary, though, with following the data and the science. If people would follow the data and the science and not these ideologies, we'd all be in a better place. So that's my concern. If he's able to truly listen to the experts around him and not promote conspiracy theories when it comes to hantavirus or Ebola, then we're okay. But again, there's not the bench that is needed to provide the support as well.
13: Yeah, that raises very big questions. Dr. Deb Howry, thanks for being with us.
7: My pleasure.
13: Still to come, we're following a huge explosion at a lumberyard in Maine. You're seeing pictures of it here. We'll have the latest on what happened. And then later, as we close in on the midterm elections, candidates' menu choices, really everything under the microscope. We'll have that and much more coming up on.
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14: We do have breaking news. A judge has declared a mistrial in Harvey Weinstein's rape retrial after the jury says it's deadlocked. The majority male jury had been weighing whether Weinstein raped a hairstylist and actress back in 2013. Weinstein had been in a fraught relationship with a woman, and his attorneys argued the encounter was consensual. The disgraced Hollywood mogul has been convicted of other sex crimes on both the East and West Coasts, and he remains behind bars. But this mistrial leaves the New York charge in limbo after three separate trials. Boris?
15: We're following reports of a large explosion and fire at a lumberyard in Maine. This happened in Searsmont, which is a small town of just 1,400 people, roughly halfway between Portland and Bar Harbor. CNN's Gloria Pazmino is following this story for us. So, Gloria, what have you learned?
16: That's right, Boris. And this is a pretty rural area of Maine and Searsport, as you said. But just to give you an idea of how significant it is, we were told by emergency officials that every single emergency unit in the county is responding to this incident. You can see there the flames and the smoke billowing. This has been ongoing for over an hour now. We are told it happened at a local lumberyard. The place is called Robin's Lumber. And they are actually responsible for managing a pretty large area there. We heard from one of the business owners who told reporters at the scene that thankfully all employees of the lumberyard had been accounted for. So that's very significant. Despite this major fire and explosion, all of the employees have been accounted for. The one thing we do not know yet, Boris, and we're still waiting to learn more about, is how first responders are doing, given just the massive response this incident has required, and from the images that we have been able to look at and collect throughout the last hour or so, it does seem like it is a very significant fire. So we are waiting to hear from local officials about how emergency first responders are doing. But again, this is happening in a pretty rural area of Maine. Employees at that local lumberyard all accounted for, and we're waiting to hear more from local officials. Boris?
15: Gloria Pazmino, thank you so much for that update. Still to come, Cuba sinking deeper into a food and energy crisis, but it could get a lifeline from the United States as oil shortages and blackouts intensify.
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14: We have some breaking news into CNN. Sources telling us that hackers have breached critical systems that monitor fuel storage tanks at gas stations in multiple states, and officials believe Iran is behind these cyber attacks. CNN's Sean Lingus is following the story here. Sean, what do you know about this?
23: Yeah, this is just coming out, Brianna. Iran has long had a history of probing these systems that sit online that monitor tank levels. Also, they've hacked before water systems that are also online. So they take this low-hanging fruit and they go for it. And in this case, sources are telling me that in multiple states, the hackers have been able to manipulate the readings on the storage tank. So basically, you might think that the tank is fuller than it is or not. They haven't actually been able to affect the fuel in there or cause any safety or damage. But it is a concern for safety for anyone, for people to operate in the gas stations, but also for U.S. officials investigating them. Now, they aren't sure it's Iran, according to my reporting. Iran is a leading suspect based on their history and based on the situation they're in right now in the war. And they don't have enough information right now to definitively blame Iran. However, it does fit in with Iran's history of doing this sort of thing, and it's sort of that asymmetric ability that Iran has. They can't hit the U.S. homeland with missiles or drones, but they have hackers who are still alive, despite all the bombing in Iran, who are able to break into these systems. And it's partly a psychological effect, but also a potential safety concern, Brianna.
14: So, I mean, and what is the safety concern? Like, why would they do this other than to kind of fool gas station owners into thinking, oh, I don't need that
23: right.
14: much
23: if
14: more
23: they
14: gas.
23: Were... I don't want to give them ideas, but if it could escalate if they had some outside help, maybe someone on the ground near the gas station to help with the attack to make it more targeted. Right now, it's basically scanning the internet and saying, oh, there's something online that should not be online. It doesn't have a password on it. Let's break into it. And so it's really a longstanding problem with some U.S. critical infrastructure where those without the resources are not really securing their systems, and the Iranians really know how to exploit that. Brianna.
14: Really important reporting. Sean, thank you so much. Boris?
15: Breaking news to CNN. The U.S. State Department says the ceasefire in Lebanon has been extended for 45 days. It was due to expire on Sunday, and this, of course, follows the latest round of talks between Israel and Lebanon, as we've seen scores of strikes exchanged between Israel and Hezbollah. Under the terms of the ceasefire, Israel is allowed to conduct defensive operations, though. We'll stay on top of this story and bring you the latest as we get it. Meantime, as the humanitarian crisis in Cuba worsens, a U.S. State Department official tells CNN that Cuba's government is considering accepting $100 million in U.S. aid. The island is dealing with a deepening energy and economic crisis, recently made worse by a U.S. blockade on oil shipments. One Cuban woman described the dire situation to CNN.
0: Los niños están sin comer, sin ir a la escuela. Estamos desesperados. Las mujeres estamos ya, ya hemos bajado 20 libras y los nervios muy mal, porque no tenemos cómo sustentar a los niños.
15: On Thursday, CIA Director John Ratcliffe met with Cuban government officials in Havana. This comes just days after President Trump claimed that Cuba was a, quote, failed country asking for help. We're joined now by former CIA case officer Kevin Carroll. Kevin, thanks so much for being with us. The CIA and Cuba have an unpleasant history, to say the least. What do you make of this visit from Ratcliffe?
1: So I'm sort of surprised that they sent the CIA director down. Sometimes agency directors do undertake diplomatic tasks, but really they've got an agency to run, you know, with other missions. Apparently the asks that Director Ratcliffe went down there with are there's a Chinese and a Russian signals intelligence collection stations to them, and he wants those shut down. I'm sort of surprised that's the ask. I would be more curious about what's behind the anomalous health incidents with CIA officers that started in Havana. It's called Havana Syndrome for a reason. I think signals intelligence collections is a fact of life, but the brain injuries that are being given to agency personnel are really a more urgent issue.
15: Much of that remains a mystery, as you well know. I also think it's notable that the CIA director and the CIA generally was so public, because it's one thing to go down and have a meeting behind closed doors. They're publishing photographs of this meeting with people's faces blurred out, albeit, but it's still notable that this is being broadcast. What's the reasoning behind that?
1: Yeah, it's strange. You know, there have been times in the past where the U.S. government has needed to reach out to countries with whom we lack diplomatic relations, right. And sometimes CIA can be the right way to do that. I'm not sure why they're making it so public. And again, I think it really undermines the Department of State. You've got Steve Witkoff and Jared Kushner conducting the negotiations with Iran and with Russia. Now you've got the CIA director conducting negotiations with the Cubans. I mean, should they shut down Foggy Bottom?
15: Yeah, that's notable. In the meeting, Cuban officials claim the regime does not constitute a threat to the national security of the U.S. and does not harbor or fund terrorists. They're sort of arguing against the designation of Cuba as a state sponsor of terror. I wonder where your assessment is.
1: Sure. I mean, the Cubans are a threat in as much as they have a very aggressive foreign intelligence service, the DGI, that's had a lot of success against the United States. I mean, they've penetrated the Pentagon, the State Department, the FBI, and they've given a lot of false information through double agents to CIA. They sometimes host Russian forces there, but I wouldn't say that they're really a threat to the national security of the United States in the same way that they were obviously in the 60s with the Cuban Missile Crisis, and even through the 80s when they were supporting the Sandinistas in Nicaragua and so forth. I think the Cubans are sort of consumed by their own problems now more than looking to undermine us.
15: Sure. So what do you make of China's footprint in Cuba? Because you mentioned those military installations, spying facilities, and as of CNN's reporting of a few years ago, there were plans to expand that.
1: China is getting extremely active in the Western Hemisphere and in Africa as well. It's a real worry, and probably should have been one of the subjects of discussion in the summit in Beijing. But, at least according to reporting, didn't come up. It looks like a bunch of real opportunities were missed in Beijing, and America got a bad result there.
15: Just to hit on what we started with, that $100 million offer in aid, we heard Secretary Rubio tell NBC News that there are no strings attached, but that he doesn't want to see any of that money go to the government in Cuba. Of course, It's a centrally planned economy. So at some point, I imagine that those dollars, those goods will pass through some government hands, won't they?
1: Of course. You know, and you know, there was all sorts of justified criticism of the Obama administration for giving a lot of money to Iran as part of the Iran nuclear deal, sure, because it was inevitably going to go to their Quds force and so on and so forth. Yeah, of course. I mean, if we're going to give $100 million to a communist command economy, part of it's going to go to their security services.
15: Fascinating. Kevin Carroll, thanks so much for walking us through that. Appreciate
1: Thank
15: it.
1: You.
15: Of course. Still to come, the odd story of a Texas Senate candidate being forced to fight accusations of veganism. We'll discuss in just moments.
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3: We have a very urgent and serious political story to bring you now.
4: Serious indeed, Boris. Democratic U.S. Senate candidate who couldn't even keep it together. James Tallarico is facing accusations of veganism after a stop at a taco shop in Austin, Texas.
5: I think I know your order.
6: Yeah, breakfast tacos.
5: Potato egg and cheese.
6: That's right. I come here a lot, so she
7: knows.
4: While what you see there may appear normal, a politician just swinging by his favorite taco shop, a spot he goes to so often they know his order.
3: Critics say that it's anything but. They want to know, where's the meat? Here's how the New York Times put it. Tallarico's taco order turns into a Texas-sized debate. Of course, we have to bring in CNN's Tom Foreman. Tom, Tallarico, far from the first politician involved in a food fight.
8: Yes, far from it. First of all, his order was tacos of eggs and potatoes and cheese with no meat. That is the issue in Texas. A lot of ranchers, a lot of barbecue. They got very upset about this. Uh-huh. The Tallarico, and they started saying, as they have said before, oh, he's a vegan. They say he's a vegan, which is, as you would suggest, some sort of an attack in Texas, not necessarily everywhere. Nonetheless, the Tallarico campaign responded with a photograph of him chowing down on a turkey leg as the answer to the accusation that he would be a vegan out there. Yeah, he said people should probably eat less meat, and once said his campaign was buying from a vegan dealer, but he's not a vegan. That simply is not true. But you mentioned other candidates. Yeah, go ahead.
3: Well, I was going to say eggs and cheese.
8: Yeah,
3: I don't know anything about it. I'll be honest.
8: Right,
3: I know
8: that
3: nothing
8: wouldn't fall
3: about veganism.
8: But vegetarian? Yeah.
4: He once made a meat salad.
3: I did.
4: We still tease him about it.
3: I'm sure he
4: made a meat salad.
3: A bunch of meat was going to expire in my fridge. I put it all together, chopped it up.
4: He called it a salad.
8: Okay. Enough of old history. Getting on. When you talk about politicians, speaking of old history,
3: yeah.
8: Gerald Ford got in trouble 50 years ago because he ate a tamale and he didn't take off the corn husk on the outside, and people ridiculed him
3: deliciously
8: about it. John Kerry went to Philadelphia, and he had cheesesteak there, and he asked for Swiss cheese. They nearly threw him into the harbor.
3: Mm.
8: Bill de Blasio had pizza, and he ate it with a fork. The whole of Staten Island was quaking. John Kasich had pizza one time. He ate with a fork also. He said after, well, you know, it was really hot. That's why I did it. I wouldn't normally do that. Barack Obama visited a Chipotle here in D.C.
3: Whoa,
8: and look, he's
3: hand.
8: Reaching
3: oh
8: over
3: God.
8: The guard.
4: No.
8: He's reaching over and pointing at the food, which is just, you know, the horrors. That was a big deal. But Donald Trump, who also ate pizza with a fork one time, look, there he is eating KFC with a fork and knife. He's eating
4: it is
8: fried
4: hand,
8: chicken with a fork and knife. So a lot of people run afoul of these things in the political world. I'm a New Orleans person. I don't care how you eat food. I just care if it's good. So if you offer me a taco with meat, a taco without meat, I'm going to say, ¿por qué lo nos dos? Why can't I have both?
3: There you go. There you go. Class personified. Tom Foreman, thank you so much. So as we discussed this story this morning, we wondered, what must the Tallarico campaign be thinking? Are they actually worried? And if so, maybe how much?
4: So we asked ourselves, who better to chat about this than someone who has been in Tallarico's shoes, someone that Tom just mentioned here. Joining us now, pizza enthusiast and committed fork user, former New York City Mayor Bill de Blasio. All right, Mayor, there's a lot to consider in this one. I guess this is his regular order. They went in the afternoon, though. He must be a breakfast regular. And while the potato breakfast taco may be vegetarian, it's also affordable, delicious, and a, quote, totally legit order, according to the Tacos of Texas podcast. Nonetheless, should his advance staff, just to make sure that he got some darn meat in his taco or maybe

0: gone for some brisket.
1: I think Talarico was within his rights here, but here's my advice to him. You got to have fun with this. He needs to go to Franklin Barbecue in Austin and just like eat every kind of brisket and sausage and everything in front of the cameras and just challenge people to keep up with them. Just have fun with it. Because these food things, I'm telling you, they linger in people's minds. People still come up to me and talk about the fork and knife for the pizza like 10 years later. So Talarico should own it, have fun with it, and get him some brisket.
2: Yeah, just get brisket all over him. Just barbecue all over the place. I wonder.
1: Exactly.
2: You're saying people still come up to you after all these years. Can you take us back and walk through what you experienced? I can't imagine that you, as you were sitting down for a delectable meal, you were imagining somehow this would wind up being a thing that I would be approached by people about years later.
1: It's unbelievable. You know, in Italy, it's very common. My family's from Italy. It's very common to eat pizza with a knife and fork. It was the Italian style. It's super thin crust pizza. But I'm like doing it. I remember that moment like it was yesterday because it turned into such a big scandal. I wasn't even thinking. I was talking to someone. The pizza was there. It was hot. It was thin. I'd take out my knife and fork. I did not know it would haunt me for the rest of my life.
0: It is true. It does stick in your mind. And I will tell you that whenever I order for my kids like ham and pineapple pizza, I think of you explaining ranked choice voting and saying it doesn't belong on pizza.
1: Yes.
0: I tell them, I'm like, de Blasio says it doesn't belong on pizza. They don't care, Mayor. They'll eat it anyways.
2: A topping is a topping.
0: A topping is.
1: I have such respect for you.
0: Allowing
1: such respect
0: it?
1: For you as a journalist. I'm deeply troubled by your pineapple choice.
0: It's not mine. Hey, it's the kids' choice. But let me ask you this. So Talarico, I mean, he's trying to flip a Texas Senate seat blue, right? And even President Trump is taking aim at him. He claimed that Talarico is a secret vegan, or vegan, as he actually pronounced it, which just makes this whole thing even more funny. He said that on Air Force One this morning. I mean, doesn't that just kind of show you? I mean, the president's taking aim. What are the stakes in this race that this has been elevated that much?
1: Talarico is an extraordinary political talent. This is not about partisanship. He's just, we've never seen anything quite like it. This is a guy who talks about his Christian faith very openly, very fluently, but also talks about, you know, taking on the wealthy and the billionaires in America. It's a powerful combination. And I think the Republicans are kind of freaked out that they could actually lose Texas. And the Republicans have a primary. They're at each other's throats in the meantime for that seat. So this is now really something that could change the entire trajectory of American politics. And even the top order becomes important. But what I love is Talarico doesn't seem to take the bait in general. They constantly come at him. He goes to a higher place. That doesn't mean don't fight back, but he stays on message no matter what. But with this one, he should have as much fun as possible. Just like I said, I don't care if the brisket's dripping down his face. Show he's a true Texan. Have fun with it.
2: That higher place he's going, of course, Franklin's Barbecue in Austin, Texas, to devour some of that.
1: Which
2: fine
1: is the
2: brisket.
1: Best. The
2: Mayor
1: best
2: Bill
1: in
2: DeBlasio.
1: The country. Absolutely.
2: Thank you so much for joining us. Have a good weekend.
1: Thank you.
2: Still to come, the future is now, and it is doing donuts in an Atlanta cul-de-sac. How one neighborhood had a front row seat to some wayward Waymos.
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12: The golf world is now zeroed in on suburban Philadelphia, where the second major of the season is underway. After round one of the PGA Championship, the top of the leaderboard was more crowded than any major since 1969. Seven players tied for the lead. CNN Sports anchor Patrick Snell is there and joins us now. Patrick, world number one Scottie Scheffler was part of that logjam at the top. So what is happening today?
13: Hi, Boris. Yeah, logjam is exactly the right word. Absolute chaotic scenes atop the leaderboard on day two of this year's PGA Championship, the 108th in the competition's storied history. And, of course, so many thousands of people out on the course behind me here with their eyes firmly trained. Earlier on this day, the world number one player from the United States, Scottie Scheffler, who did have a 3-under par 67 on Thursday. And a career first for him, as you say, the first time he'd ever had the lead or a share of the lead through the first round of a major, which is quite incredible when you consider his storied career. But as of today, a bit of a rude awakening for him earlier on in the day. Two bogeys, Boris, inside the first three holes. Not a good start by his own immaculately high standards. He would go on to steady the ship. And through the first two rounds of this year's tournament, he is at 2-under par and in really good shape, and a good omen for him. He's now one of three players to have the lead or a share of the lead in the first round of a title defense of this competition. He's in storied company. Tiger Woods in 2000. Woods went on to win that year. And Brooks Koepka in 2019. He also went on to win that year. So a really good omen there for Scottie Scheffler. Meantime, contrasting fortunes for Northern Ireland's Rory McIlroy, who made history recently when he won back-to-back Masters titles at Augusta National. He had a first round to forget on Thursday. Four over par 74. His round concluding with four consecutive bogeys. That's the worst finish he's ever had to any round at a major. And afterwards, he gave some very chastening and blunt assessment on his first round. Take a listen to what he had to say.
14: Rory, how would you describe your opening round?
6: I'm just not driving the ball well enough. I mean, it's been a problem all year for the most part. That's pretty frustrating, especially when, you know, I pride myself on driving the ball well.
13: He's got much work to do, but right now everyone is playing catch up with a 21-year-old from South Africa, Audrick Potgieter, who leads the way here at the PGA Championship this year so far. And what a story it would be if, and it's still a big if, the 21-year-old can go on to make history here. But McIlroy certainly, Boris, with a lot to do.
12: Patrick Snell, thanks so much for the update from Pennsylvania. Brianna?
14: A future filled with self-driving cars may be a little delayed. Droves of empty Waymos, those are those self-driving cars, you see them there, they're clogging up the roads of this Atlanta neighborhood. CNN affiliate WANF spoke with residents today who say they are exasperated by all of these Waymos.
15: It's enough of them that it's bothersome. It's not like one, it's like three or maybe four, you know, just they do the same loop. They practice their braking and their signals.
16: We had at one point eight Waymos that were stuck trying to figure out how to turn around.
14: Well, residents told Atlanta-based outlet WSB that the Waymos began circling the neighborhood in large groups weeks ago. They say this behavior has continued regularly since then. In a statement to WSB, Waymo wrote, "We take community feedback seriously and have already addressed this routing behavior." CNN has reached out to Waymo and has not received a response. A new hour of CNN News Central starts right now.
12: Was Beijing a bust? President Trump returns from the summit in China with no confirmed deals or finalized agreements on several key issues. But Trump insists, quote, a lot of different problems were settled. And while several countries are trying to win the AI race, the Vatican is taking a different tack, putting limits on the technology, with the Pope adding his voice to the chorus, warning about the impact of AI on humanity. And a debate that is shaken, not stirred, in the world of James Bond fans. Who should be the next 007? We're following these major developing stories and many more, all coming in right here to CNN News Central. The president is on his way back to the United States after leaving Beijing, but there are no clear breakthroughs, at least publicly, on Taiwan or Iran. After 2 days of tense talks with Chinese leader Xi Jinping, the president refused to say whether or not he would defend Taiwan if the Chinese invaded the island. And then he said this about a $14 billion arms deal that Congress has already approved that Taiwan wants finalized. Listen.
17: I'll make a determination over the next fairly short period.
18: Well, you're not necessarily going to go ahead. It was your proposal.
17: No, I'm going to make a determination. I'm going to say I have to speak to the person that right now is, you know who he is, that's running Taiwan.
12: Also still unclear whether the Chinese leader might do more to end the U.S. stalemate with Iran. President Trump says he did not ask President Xi to help him reopen the Strait of Hormuz, but added, I think he will. CNN's Elena Trin is live for us at the White House. Elena, what more are officials there saying?
19: Yeah, look, I think when you talk to officials here at the White House, they argue that it was a successful trip. They note kind of the flowery rhetoric used by both leaders to describe the relationship right now between the U.S. and China, and also point out that there wasn't any real tense moment, something they were trying to avoid. But as you mentioned, Boris, the visit didn't really go far in the way of significant breakthroughs on some of the thorniest issues we know we were watching for when Trump met face-to-face with Xi. Some of those include Iran, Taiwan, but also on tariffs, on rare earth minerals, all of these things. We really did not get any significant answers to or any sort of deals among them. Now, I do want to talk about specifically Iran, because this was something we know that the Trump administration was trying to avoid, loom over this visit. They had actually postponed this trip by 6 weeks, hoping the Iran war would be over by now. Of course, that did not happen. And that really was a huge topic of discussion. We're told when these two leaders met privately. Now, one thing is that the president said that she did offer to help, though he said he didn't ask for it and that he doesn't necessarily need it. And we'll have to see whether or not that's actually something that changes the calculus about how the president and his team here back in Washington have actually been looking at the Iran war. I would remind you that right before he left, we had reported, and this was according to my conversations with different Trump administration officials, that the president was closer to wanting to move forward with major combat operations in Iran than he had been previously. Now, of course, they said no decisions would be made while he was in China, and it is unclear whether or not the talks that he had somehow make diplomacy seem more viable at this point in time. But I do want you to listen to what President Trump said when talking to reporters about the response the Iranians gave the U.S. To the U.S. proposal.
20: Have you rejected the latest proposal from Iran, or where does that stand?
17: Well, I looked at it, and if I don't like the first sentence, I just throw it away.
20: What was the first sentence?
17: An unacceptable sentence, because they have fully agreed no nuclear, and if they have any nuclear of any form, I don't read the rest of their letter.
19: So as you hear there, the president still sounding very sour on the way that negotiations have been going between the U.S. and Iran thus far, previously calling that proposal, or excuse me, previously saying that that ceasefire is now on life support. Again, we're still waiting for a full readout of what was actually discussed specifically on Iran between these two leaders and whether or not that changes the dynamic of how the president is going to proceed here.
12: Elena Treen, live for us at the White House. Thank you so much. Brianna?
14: There's still a lot to dissect after 2 days of meetings in Beijing between President Trump and Xi Jinping. We're joined now by lead global security analyst of the Washington Post Intelligence, Josh Rogan. He's also the author of Chaos Under Heaven, Trump, Xi, and the Battle for the 21st Century. All right, Josh, so on China and Taiwan, what are the implications of Trump coming out of this visit equivocating on whether the U.S. will actually go through with this pending $14 billion arms sale to Taiwan?
21: Well, Brianna, it's a good question. I think we just have to wait and see whether he actually pushes the arms sale through. We should remember that the Trump administration has proceeded with Taiwan arms sales. Trump has not been against Taiwan arms sales. At the same time, as he said, as he made clear, he's not a very big fan of getting involved in the Taiwan issue at all. So it makes sense to me that he wouldn't want to provoke a disagreement by talking about it right in that moment where they just had this nice meeting. They seem to get along. But in the coming weeks and months, either he's going to have to go forward with the arms sales or not. And people are going to notice. One thing that he did say in that clip, which I thought was really fascinating, he said he's going to talk to the president of Taiwan, William Lai. If he did that, that would be huge news. Now, I don't really think he's going to do that because that would be the thing that would make Xi Jinping more angry than anything. But he did say it. So watch that one. I'm not sure what's going to happen there.
14: Do you think he just sort of that was just something he threw out there?
21: Yeah, I think he said it by accident. I remember when in 2017, it's in my book, he talked to the then president of Taiwan, Tsai Ing-wen, and it was a huge problem. And he got really upset that he realized that he had done something wrong in the eyes of China. So I think he slipped up, but he did say it. So I don't know if he actually does it. That'll be huge. That'll be huge news.
14: Yeah, and I guess he knows that, right? Because he's been there before. China, of course,
21: I don't know what he knows or what he doesn't know.
14: Oh, yeah. Well, I mean, we'll see how that shapes up. So let's talk about Iran and China there, because China is the top purchaser of Iran's oil. Some Chinese tankers have been allowed through the strait. And the president told Fox that Iran wants to buy oil from the U.S. This morning, Trump said he's considering lifting sanctions on Chinese companies buying Iranian oil. What's happening here?
21: Yeah, right. It seems that President Trump wants to have Chinese help in solving the Iran issue. He's trying to figure out a way to do it. There doesn't seem to be a clear way to do it. And this whole notion that China is under a lot of pressure because of the Iran war, I don't think is really bearing out. China seems willing to let America stew in its own juices and just take the pain of Trump's Iran war. And it's not hurting them as much as it's hurting us. But I think the president is looking for a way to get China's help. I don't think he figured it out. I think if he would have figured out some actual way to have China help us with Iran, he would have told us, but he didn't say anything. So that means it probably didn't happen.
14: Okay, so let's talk a little bit more about that, because you have Secretary Rubio saying the U.S. did not ask for China's help with Iran. It's also very clear from what the president said before this visit. He welcomes help, right? Trump said that she did offer help, that he pledged not to provide Iran with military equipment. Here's what else Trump said to Fox.
1: He's not coming in with guns. He's not coming in with rifles and not coming in shooting. You know, somebody said he's been very good.
14: What do you think about that?
21: I mean, it's kind of bizarre because we know that the Chinese government has been helping the Iranians by giving them intelligence that they've been using to target and kill Americans. And they might not give them the bullets, but if they give them the intelligence that allows them to kill Americans, that's really bad. Now, I didn't hear in there a promise to stop doing that. That would have been good. One would think if he had secured a promise from them to stop doing that, he would have told us. Then again, it's hard to know because Trump says a lot of things that don't make a lot of sense. But it's not just the bullets. China is helping Iran in a number of ways, and as is Russia, by the way. And that's something that I think the United States has to apply pressure on China to stop. You're not going to ask China to stop helping Iran. They're not going to do it. You'd have to pressure them, and that means more sanctions, not less. So it's a muddle because President Trump is talking about both things at once. It's really hard to understand what he's talking about. But the situation on the ground is that China is Iran's ally. They're helping Iran. If they're going to stop helping Iran, that would be good. But I don't think that's exactly what we got to in this two-day meeting. At least nothing that we've heard yet confirms that.
14: Yeah, and it would be maybe strange to even expect that, right? Josh, thank you so much. Really appreciate you being with us.
21: Anytime.
14: Breaking news, we are getting some video of the aftermath of a new Israeli strike inside of Gaza, despite that U.S. brokered ceasefire. Israeli officials say they were targeting one of Hamas's most senior military leaders, who they say helped plan the October 7th attacks. The Israeli military says its strike was successful, but CNN has not been able to independently confirm this. Gazan officials say a residential building was hit. The director of a nearby hospital tells CNN at least one woman was killed and six others were injured. Still to come, a CNN investigation finds that understaffing and poor medical care are driving deaths at immigration detention centers. Plus, President Trump expands his Capitol makeover. He's just revealed the location of a sculpture garden that he says will honor American heroes. And then later, Pope Leo's new warning about artificial intelligence. We have that and much more coming up on CNN News Central.
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0: Some people say that TalkSport is possessed by the Premier League, but that's just not cricket. We're also charmed by the Champions League, fanatical about the FA Cup, and rampantly rabid about rugby, Formula One, and boxing. 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
1: Some people think that Chalk Sport's just a clever name, that we just talk sport. 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
6: Just 10 minutes. That's how long a witness says it took emergency staff at a remote ICE detention center in Southern California to respond to an inmate that had collapsed, even as his cellmates had been calling for help. 52-year-old Jose Ramos had entered the U.S. nearly three decades earlier. He left the ICE facility where he was being held on a stretcher covered by a blanket. Ramos is one of nearly 50 detainees who have died in ICE custody since President Trump took office. And a CNN review of autopsy reports, court records, and interviews has found that many of these deaths appear to have been preventable. CNN's Priscilla Alvarez has this exclusive reporting for us. So, Priscilla, tell us more about what you found.
7: Well, in digging into those documents with our investigative team, as well as speaking with attorneys and detainees, what we learned is that deadly outcomes in more than a dozen of these cases, so cases of detainees dying, may have been preventable. And they are linked in part to substandard treatment by, at times, understaffed medical facilities when the population in these facilities was growing. Of course, as the Trump administration was ramping up their arrests, they were putting more people in detention. So these facilities, in some cases, saw a massive boom in a very short amount of time. Now, you mentioned there the nearly 50 fatalities. Looking at this as a point of comparison, more died in ICE custody in 2025 than any year in at least two decades. In 2026, we're now in May, it is on track to surpass that. One of those deaths was that of Jose Ramos. He died in ICE custody in March. He had been arrested in February. And in speaking with a detainee who witnessed what unfolded at Adelanto, the facility where they were being held, he said that the response was delayed from their perspective, there being the detainees who witnessed this, that they did not get help to him in a timely manner. Again, we know that he died about an hour after they found him unconscious. Now, the California Attorney General has the unique authority since 2017 to go into these facilities and to inspect them. And they released their report today where they outline what they found in these facilities, again, in their state, one of them being Adelanto, where Ramos was held and where there have been four deaths over the last year. And I want to be precise here. What they found is that there were fewer physicians and advanced practitioners that worked in Adelanto and the neighboring facility in February 2021 when they held fewer than 100 detainees than in July when they held more than 2,000. So that gives you a sense of how quickly the population was growing and how it appears, according to this report, that the staffing didn't keep up. Now, we spoke to the California Attorney General about these findings, and this is what he told us.
8: Our finding was that they were unprepared. And look, if the federal government is going to be surging its ICE enforcement and detaining more and more Californians and putting them in these facilities, they need to provide them the basics.
7: Now, we also took our findings to the Department of Homeland Security, and a spokesperson disputed there was a spike in deaths, saying, quote, there has been no spike in deaths, and went on to say that as bed space has rapidly expanded, we have maintained higher a standard of care than most prisons that hold U.S. citizens, including providing access to proper medical care. For many illegal aliens, this is the best health care they have received their entire lives. Now, the detainees and the attorneys in some cases that we spoke with might dispute the last bit of that. And certainly there are still a lot of questions as to what happened with Ramos. He has not, we don't have the cause of death yet in his case. But of course, a concern among families, attorneys, and many others that the detainee death rate just appears to be increasing.
6: A really unsettling reporting. Priscilla Alvarez, thanks so much for bringing it to us. Up next, President Trump's Washington makeover is growing. What we've learned about his plan to install 250 life-size statues in the Capitol.
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4: With his trip to Asia in the rearview mirror, President Trump is now setting his sights on the nation's 250th birthday. He just announced some new details on a big project commemorating it, and that is the National Garden of American Heroes, which is supposed to feature 250 life-size statues of American greats like Kobe Bryant and Amelia Earhart. But we know where it's going to be. We just don't know when it's going to open and a lot of other details. We have CNN Washington correspondent Sunlin Sarfati, who's working on this story. All right, Sun, we don't know where it is. Is that right?
5: Well, it was just announced today, and this was expected. We have long been reporting that it likely will be West Potomac Park, and the White House formally announced that today. Now, this is a very picturesque plot of land that's right on the Potomac River. I'm sure you've been there before, Brianna. A lot of recreational sports teams play down there. It's a good spot for viewing the cherry blossoms, and it's right nearby the just-announced golf course that the President Trump wants to put up in East Potomac Park. So this is a really pretty area of Washington, D.C., one that long President Trump has talked about, but they made it official today. And it's notable because it is a project that President Trump has been talking about for quite some time, 6 years, in fact, going back to his visit to Mount Rushmore 6 years ago. And it'll feature, as you said, Kobe Bryant, Amelia Earhart, Whitney Houston, Sally Ride, Christopher Columbus are all names among the 250 Americans that will be featured, statues 6 to 8 feet tall in marble, bronze, copper. But as I said, this isn't a personal endeavor, one of the pet projects that President Trump has really overtaken. And it's been through many fits and starts along the way. President Trump's first vision was that it would be completed by January of this year in line with the nation's 250th birthday celebration. But it's very clear that's not going to happen. When that was clear, they scaled back the goal, said maybe we'll have 24 in place by the time of the 250th celebration and then add the additional statues along the way. But now there's been serious questions whether at least even one statue will be in place in July, given the fact that we're now just a few months before they're just choosing the location. They also notably have not been through the approval process that's required here in D.C. So a lot of big questions surrounding this project. And President Trump has made a big to-do that he wants to see it in place for the anniversary.
4: And where are people going to play volleyball and cricket?
5: Good question.
4: We don't know.
5: Around statues.
4: Around statues. All right. Sunlin Sarfati, thank you so much. Pope Leo taking on AI. Hear his warnings about the dangers of artificial intelligence when it comes to faith. Next, you're watching.
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1: Pope Leo is speaking out on the rise of artificial intelligence and offering a warning on how the technology is transforming global warfare.
2: Yeah, according to the Associated Press, the first American pontiff is now calling for better tracking of how AI is being developed for military use. So, quote, that it does not absolve humans of responsibility for their choices and does not exacerbate the tragedy of conflicts. We're joined now by journalist and CNN contributor Kara Swisher to talk a little bit about this. Kara, great to see you. And of course, the Pope has been, the Pope has been pretty out front in raising questions about AI. Yes. Do you think that more leaders should be following suit and how?
3: Well, it's the actually right thing for him to do because there's a lot of implications that aren't just, you know, business, this, you know, as everyone thinks it is. It has to do with the whole of humanity. And so this is something called human-centered AI. And not, he wasn't the only one to talk about this. People like one of the original AI sort of godparents, Fei-Fei Li, has talked about it. A lot of people have. And more leaders should be talking about it. Some politicians are, but I think it should include religious leaders. It should include politicians. It should include civic leaders. Everyone should understand this has implications for all of us. And I think the Pope taking a leadership position is really important here.
1: There's obviously a difference between taking a leadership position and being outward in public with what you think the guardrails should be. And then there's actually putting guardrails in place, a.k.a. legislation, regulation. It's kind of hard to imagine Congress doing that, given that so few politicians, as you noted, have spoken out about AI. And a lot of them, let's be honest, they're not familiar with technology. I think back to hearings about text messages and the Internet being kind of funny in just how little grasp they had on technology. Go ahead.
3: I think we need to leave that behind. I think that was Orrin Hatch, and he's no longer with us. And so I think I think most politicians do understand the implications of technology, and they have staffs that do. So I don't think they're unable to do so. They regulate planes. Many of them don't know how to fly. I don't think that's – I think government has a huge role to play here. And it's really good that other leaders in our society also have something to say about it because it does have profound implications on humanity, including especially around war. How should war be conducted? And so this is, again, it's a humanity-focused AI versus an AI that decides what and how we're going to live. And so I think that's a really important thing. And there, you know, the Catholic Church has been much more involved in science and talking about science for many years. We're well beyond Galileo, by the way. And so I think they've always leaned into various technologies and things that are happening. And so I think it's totally appropriate here. But I do think our leaders, our political leaders can absolutely begin to regulate AI versus the Wild West approach that the Trump administration has taken here.
2: Yeah, we do see that sometimes, right? And with the way social media has been regulated and some of the slowness that Congress has sometimes shown when it comes to those kinds of issues. I do wonder, Kara, when we're talking about how people feel about AI, they're pretty scared about it. A new Gallup poll shows 7 in 10 Americans oppose constructing data centers for AI in their area. That, you know, that's really obviously an issue. That's a kitchen table issue, but more polls show that people really they're afraid of it. Is their opposition and fear warranted?
3: Yes, absolutely. Any of these technologies have huge implications, both, you know, oddly enough, spiritual. What are we? What are humans? What part should humanity play? Should we be controlled by machines? These are age-old questions, you know, in a lot of ways, since, you know, first technologies started to be invented, the car, the plane, everything else. And so I think one of the things that that the tech industry tries to do is just let us tell you how to do this. You know, we're the gods and we're going to tell you. And you saw Elon Musk was just tweeting up a storm about how without rich people, we'd be nothing. And that's just ridiculous. It's just a ridiculous attitude. And you know what, you know what Jesus said about rich people, you know, he definitely had some thoughts on that. And I think it's really important to actually take our cues from all over the place. As for Congress, it's done nothing. It's done nothing but let tech people run the show. And last I heard, they weren't elected anything except rich. And so I have no problem with people making money. I just have a problem with them telling me how to live and how to live my life. And so people are expressing normal concerns about technologies that could have a massive impact socially, from a job point of view, politically, obviously, and the wealth gap. And that's a topic that the Catholic Church has talked about quite a lot, actually.
1: Speaking of how you choose to live your life, there's the back-to-back finale of the CNN original series, Kara Swisher Wants to Live Forever, where you take on death. You've met with billionaires, believers, even an AI version of yourself while you reflected on whether or not immortality really is the key to life. Let's watch a clip.
3: They talk about living forever.
4: To what end? My fear in an immortal Jeff Bezos or an immortal Elon Musk is that their extended lives matched with their political and financial power would mean, I think, more misery for human beings and for the planet itself.
3: So when you think about technology used to extend life, for example, because that's moving into God's territory, presumably, what worries you the most?
4: I am worried about the same things that AI worries me. That is that it will have the biases of the people that create it, that it will value the people that those people value, and it will devalue people like me and people like you. My fear is that in extending life, they will extend only the lives that they find to be most valuable. And they are bold to write and to say white men.
1: What's your perspective on the danger of pursuing immortality?
3: I just feel like, you know, if you believe in God, and some people do, some people don't, but they're certainly not gods. And so no one should live forever, and biology is undefeated. And one of the last two episodes, one is focusing in on the science and all the amazing things technology is doing around mRNA technology, GLP-1s, all kind of CRISPR, all manner of things. And this, the last part is about how should we live on this planet? How should we think of our lives, and how should we think about leaving something behind? And what is immortality? It may be dying and having people remember us. And so I think these questions should be asked, because a lot of these people are making decisions about everyone, and they don't have any right to. And so I was trying to get to that, and at the same time celebrate the science that could help all of us live better lives for longer amounts of time and give real meaning to living on this planet. And that pastor was amazing. It was an amazing interview, because there are religious elements at play here.
1: Yeah, no doubt. Some huge questions you're trying to answer. Kara Swisher, thanks so much for joining us.
3: Huge. Very serious person.
1: Be sure to tune in. The back-to-back finale of the CNN original series, Kara Swisher Wants to Live Forever, airs Saturday at 9 p.m. Eastern right here on CNN.
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1: I don't think about American financial situation. I don't think about anybody. I think about one thing. We cannot let Iran have a nuclear weapon. That's all.
2: I want to bring in pollster and communication strategist Frank Luntz. I do not think about Americans' financial situation, Frank. We were watching that live when he said that, and kind of a buzzer went off to me, because Republicans really need to be seen right now as thinking about Americans' financial situations. They really need to be seen as that. Should they be worried about this statement kind of coloring voters' perceptions of them?
3: It was clunky. It was a mistake. It was clunky. I don't believe that he actually meant it that way. I don't think he would say it that way again. That he was trying to communicate, which is important to understand the intent, that when it comes to national security, that's job number one. It's the first and foremost responsibility of the commander-in-chief. And then all these other aspects of it, which makes life easier for Americans, is secondary. That's not how it came out. I understand what was meant. But in the end, we expect, at a minimum, for the American people to be safe and secure in their homes and their neighborhoods. And he probably wishes he hadn't said it.
2: Yeah, I wonder if you think he's adequately communicated why this war will, in his opinion, make Americans safer and more secure, as probably the really dominant worry in their daily lives right now, so many of them, and they're reporting this, is, you know, they're filling up their gas tank or they're buying groceries, and it's just so horrendously expensive. Do you think that Americans can be convinced that that maybe short-term pain, I don't know, it seems a little open-ended, is actually going to be okay for them?
3: The challenge for him is that he's never done it to the degree that the American people want. Your question is a very good one, because in the end, more people supported the Iraqi war, more people supported the Afghani war at the beginning, or the war on terror, than support this war. And in fact, the difference is surprisingly large, that from the very beginning, so many Americans opposed this effort. Now, make no mistake, if Iran still has the capability, the nuclear capability, Americans will want that eliminated. They do not trust Iran. They do not believe that we are safe if they have nuclear weapons. The president has tried several times to clarify, too many points in his speech, too many arguments, when it would have been much simpler and more effective to simply have one or two. And when you combine it with affordability, which the public is clearly agitated over, it makes the argument weaker. That said, I'm always asked about the impact on the midterms. And there is so much time between now and then that I don't believe it will have a significant impact. But at some point, the president needs to communicate not only his desire, his intention to address the affordability issue, but he has to show some success. And just saying it is not enough. He has to actually do something and communicate that he's done something on it.
2: I want you to listen to a moment. I know it's only 2026, but Trump started the week polling a Rose Garden audience on whether Vance or Rubio should head the 2028 presidential ticket. Here's the moment.
4: Who likes J.D. Vance? Who likes Marco Rubio? All right. Sounds like a good ticket, J.D. It's a perfect, that was a perfect ticket. By the way, I do believe that's a dream team, but these are minor details. That does not mean you have my endorsement under any circumstance.
2: What do you think of that moment?
3: I ask you with a single word. Why? Why do you want to create division in your own administration? Why do you want to create competition?

0: petition at the very moment that he's trying to unify the House and Senate for some of the legislation that matters so much to him. Don't do this. But there's no one around him who's going to say, no, this is foolish. I understand he's provocative. I understand he likes this tumult. But there are better ways to govern and more effective ways to govern. And he's going to want to get serious, going to want to get focused over the next few months, because his House and Senate majorities are at stake, and they will not be strengthened by playing around like that.
1: Frank Luntz, thanks for joining us. Really appreciate it.
0: Thanks for having me.
1: Daniel Craig is out. So who's in? After the break, the top contenders to take over the coveted role of 007 as the worldwide search begins.
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2: Bond, James Bond. 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And now the search is on for the next 007.
3: Amazon MGM Studios has officially begun holding auditions for its new Bond film, and A-listers like Idris Elba, Henry Cavill, Cillian Murphy, they've all been floated to play Hollywood's most famous spy, along with Callum Turner, Aaron Taylor-Johnson, Harris Dickinson, and Australian star Jacob Elordi. And I think I butchered half those names. I need to get out more. I need to go see some movies.
2: Cillian Murphy. Chills.
3: Did I screw that up?
2: I honestly have no idea how you pronounce it.
3: All right. Matt, Mira, co-host of the James Bonding podcast. I hope I didn't mess up your name too, Matt. I love having you here, though.
4: It's Myra.
3: Myra,
4: it's
3: of course.
4: Don't worry.
3: It's everything.
4: Myra. But it's
2: Friday.
4: It's not a hard one, Matt.
3: I'm just having a tough day.
4: No, I was saying the hard C on Cillian.
3: It's Cillian. Oh. I knew it wasn't Cillian.
2: I like Cillian better.
3: I knew it was something. Yeah. I knew. Okay, Matt. First off, I mean, this is like a big role. What's riding on this pick?
4: It's huge. Everything. I mean, it cost Amazon, you know, billions of dollars to take over the creative control from the Broccoli family. It's going to be the first movie done without a Broccoli at the helm, be it Cubby or later his stepson Michael G. Wilson and his daughter Barbara Broccoli. They have had the reins for this franchise since 1962. They have given it up to Amazon to focus on other projects. Michael was retiring. And this is really Amazon's first big swing at a franchise that everyone knows.
3: Yeah.
2: So we laid out some names there. Do you have a dog in this fight? Is there anyone you think is the favorite right now to be the next 007?
4: You know, it's going to be an interesting sort of move. I think Amazon might want to put their own stamp on it and find somebody we don't know yet. And find somebody who might not be an A-list. Because I think when you cast an A-list actor in the role of James Bond, they're going to bring with them every previous role we've ever seen them in, any personality they might have. You're going to wind up thinking of the actor. Like, I'd be like, oh, it's Henry Cavill, it's Superman. I wouldn't be thinking, oh, it's James Bond. You know, so you want to think about who I personally would go for right now. I'd go a little younger. You want, you know, I loved the idea of Idris Elba, but I think he's too old at this point.
2: Wow.
4: You know,
2: you wouldn't
4: unless
2: see
4: they, and if
2: bells,
4: they wanted to
2: 007.
4: Do an old, I wanted to see him as 007 like 15 years ago, you know, like I think it, cause they've already gone and done the thing no one ever thought they would do, which was kill James Bond in the last movie. Spoiler alert. There was time to die, and it was the end of the movie. They killed the character already. So if you didn't want an older James Bond, which I feel like they don't, I feel like they want to go a little bit younger. I think they'd be looking at someone probably in their 30s. Who I really liked was Josh O'Connor. I don't know if you guys saw him in the Knives Out sequel, Wake Up Dead Man. He played the priest in that movie. He is, not only was he doing a great American accent, because I was like, this guy is doing such a good American accent, he must be British. And he was. Oh, I like it. You're looking him up.
3: Yeah. I looked him up.
4: He's got the nose of a boxer, you know? And I think there needs to be a little bit of that hard edge to James Bond again. Like Connery. I thought Connery was, I agree with you, Boris. I think Connery is my James Bond. He's just, he was mine. I'll share him with the world, I guess. But, on a personal level, like if you read the books, if you read the Ian Fleming books, you just need a dark, broken man who is not great at being a person, but is fantastic at operating under His Majesty's Secret Service now. It'll be the first time James Bond's work for a king. Isn't that crazy?
3: That's a good point. If they said it, you know, current present day, right? So not a Pierce Brosnan. Right. You're saying maybe not as sleek, suave. I get what you're saying. That's really interesting. So, okay, we do know some things, though. Here's what we know. It's unnamed. It's uncast. We don't know who 007 is going to be. We do know it's going to be directed by Oscar-nominated Denis Villeneuve. So what does that tell you? Mm-hmm. What should we expect from that?
4: I love it because he's a nerd. He did Dune. Like, Dune is, I think, the reverence that that man showed for the Dune book, he will then bring to the canon of James Bond. And I've read some quotes from him. He's saying all the right things about how he used to watch these films with his father when he was growing up, and how he respects and reveres and treats it as an honor to be taking on the mantle of helming the next James Bond movie. Like, you're saying all the right things. And I think that it's in really good hands. He was such a, I hadn't even had him on my radar because we had previously gone from like the Sam Mendes movies, with Craig, and then the last one with, oh my God, who did the last one? He was great. He did True Detective. I can't remember his name, but also he was very stylistic. But I think David is going to bring with it a real reverence that I feel like we haven't had. Because you've also had the Broccoli family with their stamp on it this whole time.
0: Yeah.
4: So it's going to be really interesting to see what they do with it. I'm surprised they haven't just made it an Amazon series.
3: Yeah. There's always time, Matt.
0: Thankful they haven't. Yes.
4: There is.
3: Matt, Myra, it is just
4: I agree.
3: To have you. It's been fascinating. Thanks for coming on.
4: Thanks for having me, and I look forward to coming back on when they finally figure out who the next James Bond is. Boris, you're pretty good, though. I think.
0: No, Dr. Evil.
4: I think of all James Bond, we're in.
0: Give me a hairless cat and mini-me. I'd rather be Dr. Evil. Take it easy, Matt. The Arena with Casey Hunt starts right now.

0: Hello, everyone. Welcome to the arena. I'm Phil Mattingly in for Casey Hunt. Right now, the fight to redraw the maps and sway control of Congress already shaking up the midterm election, with one Democrat announcing his retirement after the elimination of his district.
1: This is by far the most difficult moment I've had as an elected official. And the 9th district that they have under these new lines is nothing like the 9th district that I've represented. I've had people tell me, as recently as today, African-American and Caucasian, don't quit. And I don't want to quit. I'm not a quitter. But these districts were drawn to beat me. They were drawn to defeat me.
0: That's Representative Steve Cohen there, referencing the support he has received from African-American voters. It's worth noting that the district he has represented for almost 20 years, Tennessee's 9th, was the state's only black majority district. Now, fresh off the Supreme Court's ruling, Republican-controlled states across the Deep South are looking to do much the same. Today, South Carolina's legislature began a special session aimed at carving up the district long represented by Democrat Jim Clyburn. That district, the only one in South Carolina with a plurality of black voters. In response to all of this, voting rights groups, including Black Voters Matter, have announced a National Day of Action, with demonstrations set to take place in cities and towns across the country this weekend. As that happens, Democrats in Congress are looking to harness that anger as the midterm elections get closer every single day.
2: There is determination and righteous resolve to push back against this unprecedented effort in modern American history to turn back the clock, bring us back to the Jim Crow era in terms of black representation in the Deep South. And we're not going to stand for it.
0: Let's get off the sidelines and head into the arena. My panel is here, CNN political analyst and national political reporter for Axios, Alex Thompson, CNN contributor and host of the New York Times The Interview, Lulu Garcia Navarro, former DNC communications director Mo Alifi, and Republican strategist Matt Whitlock. We are also joined by former Democratic congressman from South Carolina, Joe Cunningham. And that's where I want to start, because, Joe, the way this is moving, and it started to move very, very quickly in the wake of the Supreme Court decision, South Carolina is clearly one of those states moving forward. Where do you think this goes there?
3: Well, look, first of all, I want to say that gerrymandering is one of the biggest threats to our democracy. Full stop. And it's terrible no matter who does it. It's important to note this mid-decade redistricting arms race was started by Republicans in Texas, and then moved to California and Virginia, and it's making its way throughout every single state. And every single state is different. You know, Tennessee is different than South Carolina, but what I can tell you right now, if they carry through with their promise to split up Congressman Jim Clyburn's district, his voters don't just disappear. You know, as the young kids say, the math doesn't math. We have 7 congressional districts here in South Carolina, and so by cracking up his district, it's going to make other districts more competitive and possibly create 2 to 3 other swing districts here in South Carolina.
0: Matt, I find that's such a good point, because the idea of, hey, this might make a lot of sense now, but I guarantee you Democrats back in 2024 didn't think the entire border of Texas was going to move very, very sharply to the right in the Hispanic community. Now it's all shifting back the other way on some level. So what is the end game here? Is it just 2026, win this? Because if you open the door for, as Republicans, to 2028, Democrats can cash a lot of seats real quick with the states they run.
4: I'm actually really grateful that Congressman Cunningham laid it out the way he did, because he makes a really good argument for exactly what Republicans are doing here, which is potentially make things more fair by creating more competitive districts instead of having districts that are set in place based on racial gerrymandering. That's exactly what the Supreme Court was trying to undo there. And I think one reason we're seeing so much of the sort of racial animus conversation is Democrats see that that's the best way to reengage their base after some pretty embarrassing setbacks like what we just saw in Virginia, where they blew $80 million on something that they didn't do the legal legwork for in advance. And so to re-engage their base and to make sure the base doesn't hold them accountable for these embarrassing setbacks, they're sort of trying to turn on that engine. And I think there's a good chance it will work, because that's a big base motivator. But I don't think it's necessarily based in reality.
5: I mean, there's no way that 2026 is the end game here, because you're already having Democrats talk about trying to redistrict Illinois, Colorado, New York. Then you're also going to have Republicans retry to do Indiana, possibly. There's already chatter about maybe even some Democrats, you know, proposing expanding the House of Representatives and creating more districts in order to also change this up. I think, you know, Trump has opened really a Pandora's box, and we are only at the very beginning of this discussion.
0: I think what's fascinating is Democrats right now, again, like 2 weeks ago, Democrats were looking around like, I can't believe we didn't just fight this to a wash. Like, we met with Virginia, we may end up net. Now everything seems to have inverted back to where it was initially. And that's led other Democrats to see, all right, is there something we can do now, including Maryland Governor Wes Moore? Take a listen.
6: We don't have a choice but to act, particularly when we're watching the greatest assault on Black voter representation around the country that we have seen in generations. Frankly, I think it is the responsibility for Maryland, for our General Assembly, and for every other state who has the option to say, why should certain states go through a process of determining in mid-decade what their state's going to do, but then other states are supposed to sit on their hands?
0: Lulu, what is your sense of like the options that Democrats have right now, tangibly before the midterms, given how fast Republicans are moving?
7: Well, before the midterms, I think that's the big problem, right? Because everyone is looking in very short term just to sort of figure out how this is going to play out in the next few months, because we are very close to the midterms. I don't think they've got a lot of options, to be honest. The options that they have are fighting where they can fight, and then also just hoping that the turnout just overwhelms whatever the gerrymander is in the places where they can.
5: And to Lulu's point, just in terms of lack of options, Wes Moore tried to do this already earlier this year, and his own Democratic state Senate said no.
0: Yeah, Illinois had a similar issue as well, where they're, I mean, honestly, I get it. Like, General Assembly members are saying, you know, we work to get here. We're the next in line. We don't want to mess around with seats. Mo, walk me through, especially in ahead of this day of action that we were reading through, like, from the momentum, from the energizing Democratic base, is this a fight that is just for energy, or is this a fight where there are some actual wins here that could happen as Republicans pursue this in the state legislature?
8: Yeah, I think maybe a little bit of both, but I tend to agree with Lulu. Democrats are going to have fewer and fewer options with each passing week to actually change the map in any way that could mitigate what Republicans have been doing. So that's why you're hearing more and more Democrats out there right now saying, we got one last option. Go out and win some elections. Go out and try to beat them in some of these districts. And I think you're going to start to see more and more energy around that. This is a great motivator for a lot of voters who are really just frustrated with what they're seeing from Republicans. But at the end of the day, the maps are pretty much set. They are, you know, the playing field is set. Democrats are going to have one opportunity. And if the general atmospherics remain where they are, there are going to be more seats that are competitive this time. You know, we were looking a while ago at, you know, a lot of Democrats at, you know, places where looking at a net gain of 20, 30 seats coming, in the election, right? Yeah. That we could pick up 20, 30 seats. Republicans right now look like they might have clawed back 9 through all these. It's still good atmospherics for Democrats if they can capitalize on them, if they can keep people motivated, and if they can organize.
7: And let's not forget why President Trump did this. He did this because he sees the poll numbers.
8: Yeah.
7: He sees the unpopularity of the party, and he's trying to, you know, sort of win these elections any way that he can so that he doesn't face his own reckoning with a Democratic Congress.
4: But can I add to that really fast? Yeah. Just one thing I'd add. I think you're exactly right. I think Republicans aren't going to take these map changes for granted, as in they don't need to compete. I think Mo is exactly right. The dynamics are still what they are. Republicans have to fight for every inch. But one thing that the congressman said that I would just challenge is that this began with Texas. This began with New York, but it also began with the census and the reapportionment that had so many obvious errors that landed in the side of Democrats. And so Republicans have had frustration on that. That's, I think, what President Trump really based a lot of this frustration off of in starting these regions.
7: Do you remember who the president was during the census?
4: I mean, I think that...
7: I don't recall. Who was it? It was President Trump.
4: But I just don't see what that refutes, though.
0: Joe, go ahead.
3: Yeah, I know. Can I jump in here and just note that there's only one party that's put a bill on the House floor to ban gerrymandering, and that's the Democratic Party, and it's a bill that I voted for. And I think I want to reiterate why it is that Republicans in South Carolina are redistricting. It's at the behest of President Trump. And the last time that President Trump meddled in a midterm election when he was president was back in 2018 when he ousted Mark Sanford in South Carolina's first congressional district, a district that Trump carried by 13 points. I came in and flipped that seat in 2018 because of that. So I think people need to understand the reach and the breadth of which Democrats can attain in this redistricting process, in this environment, and if Democrats begin to repair their own brand.
0: You identified three potential seats maybe that could, as kind of the diffusion of Clyburn voters moved into other districts. Do you think that they're in play this cycle because of where the president currently sits, where the Republicans currently sit?
3: Without a doubt. Without a doubt. And Republicans will tell you that privately. And again, the only reason this is going on right now is because President Trump is putting pressure on South Carolina Republicans. Behind closed doors, they'll tell you this is a bad move and a bad idea. And, you know, they'll learn a hard lesson come to the midterms.
0: Mo, when you talk to Democrats right now, are they thinking through that? Like, we need to make sure we've got good candidates in these places to maybe, if the district net is changing by 10 or 12 points, we got a shot in South Carolina.
8: I think Democrats are looking state by state now and figuring out what the game plan is in each of these districts, right? And that's what they need to do. Because if we think we are just going to turn the table by fighting this fight, the redistricting fight, between now and this November, that's the wrong fight.
7: It's late, though, to be picking and choosing candidates. I mean,
8: right.
7: We're already halfway through the process of the primary.
8: They need to be going, right? They need to rethink what their strategy is. And I think the congressman's absolutely right. We've got to be focusing on the brand right now. We've got to be focusing on what the message is. What is the alternative for those people who look at this president and look at this Republican Party and say, they are not fighting for me? Democrats, if they're going to win in some of these new districts, have to show how they will.
0: Joe, I just want to close with you. Having those conversations with people? Are Democrats in South Carolina thinking through, who can we put up right now?
3: Well, I think I would counter that. There's this notion that the Democratic establishment and leadership selects candidates or recruits them. I was never recruited to run for office. You know, my conscience recruited me. So I think you have a lot of South Carolinians who are seeing what's going on right now with affordability and everything and thinking to themselves, I need to stand up and do something. So we're waiting on all those heroes to step up and do something in every single congressional district in South Carolina if those lines are redrawn and filing period is reopened.
0: It was funny how many people after the fact took credit for your rise, Congressman, that I'm sure you would probably listen to him and be like, I don't remember you being there when I started this campaign.
3: I never got a call from the D trip. I never got a call from, you know, it's an R+13 district. They weren't looking at this seat back in 2018. And so, you know, me, Ben McAdams, Kendra Horn, all these people, they're on the fringes. And so I think that reach maybe just the same in 2026 as it was back in 2018, possibly better.
0: All right. One note, Tennessee Congressman Steve Cohen will be on with Abby Phillip tonight at 10 p.m. Eastern. Joe Cunningham, thank you very much, my friend, the rest of my panel. You're sticking around. Stay with us. Well, coming up in the arena, a political food fight and a key Senate race, and it seems everyone has an opinion. We'll explain. But first, President Trump en route back to Washington after his summit with China's president in Beijing. New details on what the two leaders discussed, including what they agreed on and what's still up in the air.
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9: Would the U.S. defend Taiwan if it came to it?
10: I don't want to say. I'm not going to say that. There's only one person that knows that. You know who it is? Me. I'm the only person.
11: President Trump refusing to say whether the U.S. would defend Taiwan from China. This after he wrapped up a high-stakes summit with Chinese leader Xi Jinping. Trump was also asked about whether the U.S. would continue arms sales to Taiwan, and he sounded rather noncommittal, at least for now. Take a listen.
12: What about the arms sales to Taiwan?
10: I'll make a determination over the next fairly short period.
12: So you're not necessarily going to go ahead. It was your proposal.
10: I'm going to make a determination. I'm going to see. I have to speak to the person that right now is, you know who he is, that's running Taiwan.
11: CNN White House correspondent Elena Treen is with us. We're also joined by CNN senior international correspondent Will Ripley in Taiwan. And Elena, I'm interested in what you're hearing from folks at the White House today, those who are not on an airplane or very jet-lagged at this point, because the strategic ambiguity is kind of an essential component of the One China policy. What is your sense of where the president is going here?
13: Yeah, look, he was vague, sure, but less vague, I'd actually argue, than what we've typically heard from past presidents and predecessors who toe this line very carefully. I do think, you know, too, that clip you played specifically of him, you know, saying he still needs to make a decision when it comes to arms sales. I mean, I'd remind you, Congress passed a $14 billion deal to sell arms to Taiwan back in January. So I'm sure that is, you know, causing some anxiety among people who had thought that that was already something that was going through. But then he also brought up how in one of his conversations with Xi, talked about how Xi says independence is a very touchy subject for the Chinese president, which I think is probably an understatement, and then went on to say that he hasn't committed to anything either way. Listen to how he put it.
10: And on Taiwan, he doesn't want to see a movement for independence. He says, look, you know, we've had it for thousands of years, and then at a certain period of time it left, then we were going to get it back. On Taiwan, he feels very strongly. I made no commitment either way.
13: So look, I'm saying I made no commitment either way. I mean, clearly, this was going to be a subject that I think many people were watching very closely. We had actually heard from many members on Capitol Hill, including Republicans, saying that they hoped the president wouldn't go to China and maybe see Taiwan as potential leverage to get something on the Iran war. It doesn't appear that's something that actually happened. We also heard from the Secretary of State, Marco Rubio, making clear that the policy, the longstanding U.S. policy toward Taiwan, that strategic ambiguity that you referenced, Phil, is still very much the U.S. position position today as we look at the president, you know, wrapping up his trip in China. So we'll see what this leads to. But I do think Trump kind of left it open ended. And that's something I'm sure, and you'll hear from Will about this, might be causing some anxiety among those in Taiwan who look at the U.S. as one of their strongest allies.
11: Yeah, there is no more perfect segue straight to Will Ripley. Then, Will, what is the sense? What are you hearing right now in the wake of what we heard from President Trump?
3: Look, it could have been a lot worse. I think people here in Taipei are used to not necessarily hanging on every word from President Trump, but reading the overall impression that the words provide. And clearly, what it seems like happened is there was a conversation about Taiwan. Taiwan loomed large over the meeting, as was expected. The foreign minister here in Taipei, after news broke about President Trump's Air Force gaggle, just pointed to the remarks by Secretary Rubio, saying the United States said very clearly that U.S. policy on Taiwan remains unchanged. Rubio even warned it would be a, quote, terrible mistake for China to use force. And President Trump did say that he heard Xi Jinping out, but he did not make a comment. Now, the $14 billion in arms sales, this is a really tricky one. Yes, U.S. lawmakers approved it back in January, but actually Taiwan's parliament did not approve the full funding until a matter of days before President Trump's trip. So the fact that there's been this delay could also partially be because of the fact that there's a real divide here in Taiwan about military spending. You have the president, Lai Ching-te, who was asking for $40 billion for weapons, including $25 billion in arms sales from the U.S. And then you have the opposition-controlled parliament led by the opposition leader, Zheng Liwen, and she and her party have been trying to push for a much smaller amount of military spending. And in fact, the $14 billion was just approved, as I said, along with an $11 billion package, so $25 billion combined right before President Trump flew to Asia. So I think now that Taiwan has approved the funding, they're hoping that President Trump will authorize the additional $14 billion as soon as possible. But it may not be as, you know, anxiety, you know, racking situation as one might expect, given that there'd been this internal delay getting that funding pushed through. One other quick note I would say, Phil, is that when President Trump said he wants to speak to the person running Taiwan, it's unclear which person he's referring to. If he was talking about speaking with Taiwan's elected president, Lai Ching-te, that would be obviously extraordinary because Lai Ching-te hasn't even gotten approval to transit through the United States during his presidency. But if he's talking about the opposition leader who is going to be traveling to the United States next month and hopes to meet with Trump allies and lawmakers, and that's the person he was referring to, because Zheng Liwen just met with Xi Jinping in Beijing a couple of weeks ago, and she's hoping to meet with Trump. So which one is he going to meet with? So that's going to be probably the big question people are asking here.
11: That's such a great point. Elena has so much more reporting to do over the weekend. Will Ripley live in Taiwan, Elena Treen from the North Lawn of the White House. Thank you both so much. Great reporting as always. And joining us now is Democratic Congressman Ro Khanna of California. He's a member of the Oversight and Armed Services Committee and serves as the top Democrat on the China Select Committee. Congressman, really appreciate your time. Just to start with, it was always interesting covering President Trump's predecessor, who just outright said the thing you weren't supposed to say as a U.S. president when it came to defending Taiwan in the event of an attack. The president seems to be hewing back towards the traditional way of not commenting one way or the other, but the arms sales reticence to commit seemed to be pretty notable. What was your take on it?
5: Well, we should have, as you pointed out, strategic ambiguity, but the Taiwan Relations Act requires us to provide support to Taiwan. And the arms sales passed the Congress almost unanimously. There is a clarity that China and Taiwan can discuss the future of Taiwan, but what they cannot do is have China militarily coerce Taiwan. And the six assurances negotiated under President Reagan, the six assurances to Taiwan was that an American president would never seek China's permission to be able to provide Taiwan with arms sales. So we should have these sales go through, and I hope that the president doesn't back off.
11: What's your kind of broader sense of this meeting? It's always been an interesting dynamic. It was in the first term as well. This time around, I think what we have heard from Trump's readout of his conversation was very much what you would expect. from Xi Jinping in a meeting with the U.S. president. Do you think there were deliverables that the president brought home here?
5: Not enough. I mean, he got 200 airplanes, a commitment, but in this first term, he got China to agree to 300 Boeing airplanes, and that's why Boeing stock fell. And he will see what the deal is on soybeans, but we did not get a commitment on China not having a monopoly on rare earths. I mean, they're still saying they're going to restrict those at the end of the year. We didn't get a commitment on them not subsidizing. My broader problem is that the president should be doing the bidding of American Wall Street business leaders and tech billionaires. He should be doing the bidding of the people, of the American worker, the American farmer, the American manufacturer. And I don't think he made progress on what they're facing with dumping in Chinese subsidies.
11: The idea of having NVIDIA's CEO, Jensen Huang, on the plane with him, on Air Force One with him. There were a number of business leaders there. But I think the chips made by NVIDIA are obviously a central piece of a back and forth between China and the U.S. The president kind of saying they clear the way for the highest end chips to be sold to certain Chinese firms. The Chinese not necessarily giving approval of that yet. I'm interested in how you think this ends up.
5: Well, we should, of course, restrict the Blackwells and the Rubens and the highest end chips. And the question then is, what does China get that is not the advanced technology? But my broader problem is that we went begging for China to put $1 trillion into American factories. Really? I just was on a tour through Pennsylvania, Michigan, and Ohio. There's a Chinese glass manufacturer, Fuyao, in Ohio. They're hiring undocumented labor. They're abusing that labor. They're getting Chinese subsidies, and they're putting an American manufacturer of glass out of business, or straining their business in Meadville, Pennsylvania. I don't want more Chinese factories in the United States that are going to put American workers out of business. And so my problem with the president is he railed against these global elites, then he's taking these global elites to cut deals with China.
11: Would you like to find out that the president was able to leverage China's relationship with Iran and its, frankly, its domestic need for the Strait of Hormuz to eventually open again, despite their stockpiles, to make some type of diplomatic progress on the ongoing conflict slash ceasefire slash wherever we're at right now?
5: I hope he did. I mean, we need to end this war. And like President Obama, he needs to actually engage in diplomacy. President Obama had 97% of the enriched uranium in Iran out, and he did it without firing a single shot. How did he do it? He got China, Russia, the Europeans, and NATO allies negotiating with Iran. And so we need China as part of the solution. And my hope is that the president made progress in ending this war, getting the Strait of Hormuz open, and having a negotiated settlement with the Iranian government.
11: Before I let you go, I do want to ask about the gubernatorial race taking place in your state. Do you think Governor Newsom needs to come in and endorse at this point, that his staying out of the race is creating uncertainty and anxiety in your party?
5: No, I don't. I mean, it's up to the governor what he wants to do. But the race is really down to either Tom Steyer or Javier Becerra. Steve Hilton will be one of the Republicans. And I've endorsed Tom Steyer. There are others who support Becerra. It's really going to be one of those two. But I don't have a concern that a Democrat will get shut out. Of course, the governor is free to endorse, but it's not going to prevent a Democrat from winning.
11: California Congressman Ro Khanna, appreciate your time, sir. Thank you.
5: Thank you.
11: Well, up next in the arena, what the president noticed in China that he says should be replicated in the U.S. Plus, the president weighs in on the all-important Texas Senate race, including if and when he might endorse one of the Republican candidates.
10: There's never been a record of endorsements like this, which is a great honor as far as I'm concerned. No, MAGA is a movement the likes of which our country has never seen before. It's never been.
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11: Welcome back. President Donald Trump is now on his way home from Beijing, but his historic summit with the Chinese president was not exactly the first thing he wanted to share with the American people on his Truth Social platform. The president instead posting this about his White House ballroom project, writing, quote, "China has a ballroom, and so should the USA. It's under construction ahead of schedule and will be the finest facility of its kind anywhere in the USA," adding that it will be opening around September 2028. My panel is back with me now. And Matt, like, the two most powerful leaders representing the two most powerful countries, the two largest militaries, the two largest economies, really tense moment geopolitically right now on a number of different levels. Well, like, why?
6: Well, I think part of it is he's got a low blood pressure. He's not really fazed by anything. We've seen that through his entire career. And so it's not a huge surprise to me that, you know, he'll be going through these really high-level things and be thinking about, you know, wait a sec, what about that ballroom? For me, I just can't get the outrage, you know, because he's not even going to enjoy it. It's going to be done in September of 2028 when he's almost out the door. And so when you see Democrats acting like this is the end of democracy, to me, it just feels like focusing on the wrong things here. And we
13: so
6: talked
13: somebody's
6: about
13: somebody's focusing on the wrong thing, right. For sure.
7: Exactly.
13: But it ain't Democrats, well, or it ain't reporters.
6: But I think when you look at Democrats having the worst brand in history, part of it is because the outrage chasing the ball everywhere, people don't really care about this that much. This is a very Washington story.
13: Oh, that is absolutely untrue.
6: Poll people. I've seen a lot of polling on this. This does not rate in the top 20 concerns.
7: No, but you know what, dude? High cost of living.
6: I agree with that.
7: It pulls a lot higher. Gas prices pull a lot higher.
6: Oh, completely.
7: And the president didn't talk about those things coming out of this summit. He didn't talk about what deals he actually cut to help the American worker, to help people across the country. No, he talked about the ballroom that nobody wants.
6: But I think they've been doing days of interviews about these other issues. So the idea that he had one Truth Social post about the ballroom, I don't think suggests that's the only thing he's thinking about. I think that he came back.
13: There was an assassination attempt against him, and he turned it into a plea for the ballroom. I mean, the ballroom becomes everything. Everything comes. It's like this Venn diagram that everything comes back to this obsession with the ballroom. I personally, yes, I'm tired of hearing about the ballroom. I do.
6: But do you think it'd be a bad thing to have?
13: I don't care.
6: Exactly. I think that he talks about it, but I don't think that means that's his entire priority set.
13: No, but he talks about it all the time. He plays with an erector set. He brings people in and shows him the little model of the ballroom.
14: We should say,
13: he holds up placards about it.
14: This wasn't the only thing he was thinking about. There was also this post. This is a statue now standing at Doral that was commissioned by a large group of political supporters who just wanted a statue of yours truly. I very much appreciate their support and all that they went through to get it done. They are very good people. Those playing the Blue Monster at Doral are absolutely in love with it. Congratulations to all involved. With time, it will become a landmark. So Matt was right. He's not just talking about the ballroom.
13: It's true.
6: He's got statues.
23: I mean, the through line is monuments to himself.
6: Mm-hmm. But I think that the ballroom is something that presidents of both parties have wanted for a long time, and presidents of both parties for a long time will enjoy. And it is a security issue. He's faced three different assassination attempts. And so I don't know why this wouldn't be just a natural thing we would all want to have.
23: I will say two things. One is Democrats, you're right that the ballroom is not high on the polling list. One thing Democrats are hoping to make high on the polling list is corruption. And they are hoping to take the ballroom and make it into a symbol of that, given that a lot of the companies that funded, especially initially, were companies that have gotten a lot of carve-outs on tariffs, are companies that were on Air Force One to go to China this weekend, and have a lot of business before the government. And I think that is where Democrats are hoping it could become a political liability for the president.
6: I don't think that's wrong at all. I think that that's a smart play for them to make. But I think if you were to also ask people in a poll, what would you rather have, private companies fund this ballroom or, you know, taxpayers?
13: But they're not, because
6: stretched.
13: There's $1 billion that is coming due to the American taxpayer. That
6: for security enhancements.
13: No, come on, man. This would have been a great thing to have said, you know, maybe a month ago. But now this ballroom is going to be hung around the neck of every single GOP person.
6: I hope
13: Congress.
6: That Democrats talk about this nonstop.
7: You ask the American people, which would they rather have, a ballroom or lower gas prices? A ballroom or a president who is focused on making their lives cheaper? I think that's pretty clear.
6: I think you're
7: and
6: exactly
7: the president
6: right.
7: President is putting out a lot. I don't see the Truth Social post about lowering gas prices. I don't see the Truth Social post about making your life easier. He's talking about the monuments to himself.
23: And
7: I will say, to
23: your point, Matt, there are many Democrats that have served in past administrations that don't think necessarily the idea of a ballroom is a terrible thing. As one person from the Biden administration put it to me, right idea, wrong designer. And I think it's more sort of the way he's gone about it and sort of, to Lulu's point, his obsession of talking about it at every single event that are not about the ballroom that they're hoping will become a political.
13: You know, this isn't smart politics. Not smart politics.
6: Mo is exactly right in what he said. People would rather have lower gas prices than a ballroom, but no normal person out in middle America is thinking about that choice. The ballroom conversation is incredibly D.C. focused, and so that's why I don't think it's going to really rate.
7: They'll see the choice throughout this campaign.
14: I To Matt's point, I'm interested to see how Democrats frame it. The idea of, like, goldfish, there's too many things to chase, is one of his superpowers on some level. And so there's a way to package all together, I assume. We will see. It does feel very
13: awkward. Oh, I can already see
14: sometimes.
13: The ads.
14: Mm-hmm. All right, well, ahead in the arena, the food faux pas lighting up one of the year's biggest midterm races. We're going to talk about it with the host of Tacos of Texas podcast. Stay with us.
4: Texas, if you know, you got to get that Tex-Mex, right? 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On the Mex side, you have chorizo con huevo. On the Tex side, you got bacon, egg, and cheese. So what's the middle ground? Potato, egg, and cheese, people.
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1: I think I know your order.
2: Yeah, breakfast tacos.
1: Potato egg and cheese.
2: That's right. I come here a lot, so she knows.
3: Oh, that taco order. It is fueling real debate in Texas because there's no other serious things going on. The Democratic Senate candidate, James Tallarico, has started a furious debate after getting his usual order while campaigning with former President Obama earlier this week. Some seriously questioning the order itself. Is it too basic? Should he have gotten something with meat? Others wondering about the timing. Who eats a breakfast taco at 2 in the afternoon? Others wondering about things that matter. Joining our panel, however, is somebody who's going to explain why this matters, frankly, because as I told him during the break, as an Ohioan, I'm self-aware enough to know this is not my area of expertise. I have no insight into it whatsoever. But taco journalist Mando Rao, he is the host of Tacos of Texas podcast. Mando, potato, egg, and cheese, acceptable or no?
4: Totally acceptable. It's what we have in Texas. It doesn't matter if it's 9 a.m. or 2 in the afternoon. You know, I think it's like a really good middle ground of a breakfast taco. And there's nothing wrong with some, you know, some roasted potatoes, some eggs, yellow cheese, because, you know, it's Tex-Mex, and then some salsa to go with that, too.
3: Are you surprised that this became a thing all of a sudden?
4: You know, a little bit, but not necessarily, because like when you think about, you know, the state of the world we're in, everything is a hot topic, right? And so especially when a politician goes into a taco shop, and you're always going to find out, okay, is he ordering a legit taco? And so, you know, if you grew up in Texas, you grew up with potato, egg, and cheese. It was like something that grandma made, something that your mom made, that, you know, it's hearty and it lasts the whole day. And but being in Texas, you know, you do have a lot of choices, some with meat, some without, definitely some with spice and definitely lots of cheese.
3: So say hypothetically, our friend Matt Whitlock is running for president and he is down in Texas and you want to give him advice for the best taco order for the campaign trail. What would it be?
4: Okay, so it all depends on the voters. So if you want the Latino vote, you got to go with chorizo and egg. You know, but if you want, you know, I think if you're in like Texas and Central Texas, you know, a good hardworking blue collar taco is barbacoa. You know, and so if you know anything about barbacoa, it's steamed beef cheek, and it's delicious. It's sweet, goes great with cilantro and onions and some salsa.

0: or even some pico. So I would say that would be my second choice. And then definitely you got to get some migas. You know, some migas is fried tostadas or chips mixed with eggs and jalapenos and serranos and tomatoes and onions. And, you know, so it's a good mix of those. And I think that's good representation of the types of tacos you can get in Texas, especially I'm talking about breakfast tacos specifically. Like there's definitely some that are like street tacos, carnitas or al pastor. You can definitely do that. But if you're going to wake up, it doesn't matter at 7 a.m. or 2 in the afternoon. We are the live music capital of the world. So you got to start with a breakfast taco.
1: I agree. The one thing I will not stand for is attacking somebody for eating a breakfast taco in the afternoon. That is ludicrous and out of bounds.
0: Yeah. Yeah.
1: Lulu, what is your thought on this?
2: I mean, I have many thoughts about this.
1: Yes.
2: I am not of Mexican descent, but I like myself a good taco. And frankly, and I lived in Mexico for a long time. The big controversy here is it a flour tortilla or is it a corn tortilla? Nobody brought that up. I am offended about that because that is the real question. Is he like white bread or does he like, you know, maize? I mean, what is it that he's doing mm-hmm. there? The second thing is, why is anyone talking about Obama? What did he? I haven't seen any coverage of that. What did Obama have?
3: It's a good question.
2: I mean, come on.
1: Two almonds.
2: I mean, this is two almonds. I think this taco tragedy, not taco. What is
4: taco
2: alliterative?
4: Gate.
2: Taco gate is no taco gate at all.
1: Matt?
4: Well, actually, I'm going to try to argue why it matters politically. And
2: okay.
4: It's because food, and I think he sort of said it, food represents culture, and mm-hmm. politics is about relatability. Mm-hmm. And it's why food controversies have been a thing in politics yep. for a long time. Bill de Blasio eating, you know, New York pizza with a knife and fork. Obama in 2007... you know, saying, have you been to the Whole Foods lately and seen the price of arugula? You had John Kerry in 2004 try to get a Philly cheesesteak and order it with Swiss cheese.
1: Yep. John Kasich eating everything
3: yep.
1: in 2016. Okay.
3: Like a
4: and, the most, and the most famous Texas one is Gerald Ford going to Texas and trying to eat a tamale without taking it out of the shell, the husk. So, you know, this has, and it may be, it is frivolous, it's dumb, but it is, the reason it becomes controversies because food becomes about culture and labor.
2: No, I agree with you, but I just don't think that this was a bad taco order. I think this is totally legit.
4: I
2: think it's totally
3: Can
2: legit.
3: Can I rain on everyone's parade
1: Absolutely.
3: With the politics of this? Part of the reason that this is so bad for Tallarico is he has said we have an existential need to reduce meat consumption to fight climate change, which I think is one of the worst things you can possibly say running for Senate in Texas, in one of the biggest meat-producing states in the country. But I also, to add some levity, appreciate that there's another state food litmus test like the cheesesteaks in Philly. We should have a taco test for every Texas candidate.
1: Yes, 100%. I knew you were going
3: to
1: see.
3: I'm sorry, I had to do it.
1: This is like Whitlock.
3: I'm so sorry, everyone.
2: I wanted to say chorizo's pork.
4: No.
2: It's not beef.
5: Most importantly, Mandoreo, you made us all smarter and a lot hungrier. Thank you so much for joining us.
2: Where are my tacos? Give me my tacos.
0: I know, you got to get them.
5: Well, breaking news, CNN has exclusively learned that the governor of Colorado will grant clemency to former elections clerk Tina Peters. Peters is the only Trump ally still behind bars for a conviction related to trying to overturn the 2020 election. And the president has repeatedly called for her release. CNN senior reporter Isaac DeVere joins us now with his exclusive. What are we learning here?
6: Well, listen, Phil, I spoke with Governor Polis just a little while ago, and he explained to me his rationale in this decision. Tina Peters is in prison for not crimes directly related to election denialism. She was convicted of getting improper access to a room where there was elections equipment in Colorado. So that was the crime. But at issue here is that at her sentencing, the judge talked about it in the context of all the other things that were going on. It does, though, after the January 6th rioters' pardons that President Trump made on his first day in office, mean that Tina Peters is the last person in prison for anything related to this. Those were state-level charges, which is why Trump could not pardon her for it. Polis could. He spent a lot of time over the last couple of months thinking about it, getting a lot of pressure. He told me getting pressure privately from Trump, talking to a lot of Coloradans, talking to the district attorney who convicted her, and he decided to go forward with it. But importantly, I said to him, usually clemency comes with some level of contrition. She has not said that. And he said to me, actually, she did provide a statement in her clemency request, and I'll read it to you, Phil. She wrote, I made a mistake 4 years ago. I misled the Secretary of State when allowing a person to gain access to county voting equipment. That was wrong. Going forward, I will make sure that my actions always follow the law. Now, of course, that doesn't say I broke the law or admitting it that way, but it is much further than Peters has gone in anything that she has said or that her allies have been posting on her Twitter account for her over the course of this last couple years.
1: Do we know when she may be released?
6: Well, like, what happened is that she had a 9-year sentence. Polis cut it down. He importantly did not pardon her. He said he wants her to be a felon and this to remain a crime. But the sentence is now cut down to 4.5 years, which means she's eligible for parole in about a month, which means by the summer she could be back out and a free woman.
1: Wow. Great reporting. As always, my friend Isaac Dover, thanks so much.
6: We'll be right back.
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2: Thanks so much to my panel. You can watch more of The Arena tomorrow. The Arena Saturday airs at noon and again at 4 p.m. Eastern right here on CNN. Be sure to join us. Meantime, Jake Tapper is standing by for the lead.
3: Hey, Philip. Good to see you. We'll look for more next week in The Arena. Did President Trump just open the door to the U.S. no longer selling Taiwan defensive arms? The lead starts right now.
4: Well, I think 1982 is a long way. That's a big far distance away.
3: The 1980s is a long way. President Trump revealing his thoughts on the Reagan-era commitment to Taiwan, making it sound less like an ironclad promise and more like ancient history. What else the president is revealing about his talks with Chinese leader Xi Jinping as he heads back to D.C.? As China says, it came away from the historic summit with substantial outcomes. And a rare move from federal prosecutors in D.C. now seeking the death penalty. The case involves last year's killing of a young couple at the Capitol Jewish Museum. Plus, a CNN investigation into deaths at ICE detention centers, finding that many possibly could have been prevented. Welcome to The Lead. I'm Jake Tapper. We start in our world lead. President Donald Trump returning home right now from that major summit with Chinese President Xi Jinping. In addition to making no major deals on trade or tech or fentanyl or the Iran war and other key U.S. priorities, China is saying that they took home something of a win on the highly sensitive issue of Taiwan. Why? Well, because President Trump refused to commit to future U.S. arms sales to Taiwan, even though the U.S. is already bound by the Taiwan Relations Act from 1979 to provide Taiwan with the means to defend itself. President Trump today on Air Force One, asked about the status of an arms sale to Taiwan, said this.
4: I'll make a determination over the next fairly short period.
5: Well, you're not necessarily going to go ahead. It was your proposal.
4: I'm going to make a determination. I'm going to say I have to speak to the person that right now is, you know who he is, that's running Taiwan.
3: I'll make a determination over the next fairly short period, the president says. For those who cannot recall the name of Taiwan's president, including, I suppose, President Trump, his name is Lai Ching-ta. Now, President Trump may eventually commit to an arms sale to Taiwan, but his comments that he's thinking about it seem to leave an opening for the leader of China. And some U.S. and Taiwanese officials have long feared that Trump might be inclined to use Taiwan as something of a bargaining chip to make deals with Xi Jinping. Here's what President Trump said today about President Xi warning the U.S. to not test China when it comes to Taiwan.
4: And on Taiwan, he doesn't want to see a movement for independence. He says, look, we've had it for thousands of years, and then at a certain period of time it left, then we were going to get it back. On Taiwan, he feels very strongly. I made no commitment either way.
3: So, look. Under the longstanding One China policy, the United States government has long acknowledged China's position that Taiwan is part of China, but has never officially recognized the Chinese Communist Party's claim to Taiwan, which is a self-governing island. Now, China has never actually controlled Taiwan, but China has long vowed to eventually unify Taiwan with the mainland by force, if necessary. The president today was also asked if the U.S. would defend Taiwan in the event of a Chinese invasion.
5: Would the U.S. defend Taiwan if it came to it?
4: I don't want to say, and I'm not going to say that. There's only one person that knows that. You know who it is? Me. I'm the only person.
3: It's just in case you couldn't hear that because of the Air Force One rumble. Would the U.S. defend Taiwan? I don't want to say, the president said. Now, to be clear and in fairness, while some past presidents, including Joe Biden and George W. Bush, have said explicitly that they would defend Taiwan, historically, the United States government has deliberately avoided clarifying whether it would or would not intervene militarily in the situation. It's a strategy called strategic ambiguity. In fact, as we examine President Trump's posture toward China and Taiwan, it's worth a look back to see how that squares against the so-called six assurances to Taiwan. Now, this is a set of non-binding but formal U.S. policy principles intended to reassure Taiwan and Congress that the U.S. government will continue supporting Taiwan despite earlier cutting formal diplomatic relations. In August of 1982, President Ronald Reagan, Secretary of State George Shultz, laid out these assurances, these six assurances, in a cable to Taiwan. And number two of the six states explicitly, the U.S., quote, has not agreed to consult with the People's Republic of China on arms sales to Taiwan, unquote. Now, in this summit with President Xi, President Trump says the subject of arms sales to Taiwan was discussed, quote, in great detail, unquote. President Trump was asked if he violated these six Reagan-era assurances to Taiwan laid out in 1982.
4: I think 1982 is a long way.
5: It was.
4: That's a big far distance away.
5: You dispensed with that?
4: No, I didn't say anything about it. But certainly, you know, he brought that up. He talked about that to me, obviously. So what am I going to do? Say I don't want to talk to you about it because I have an agreement that was signed in 1982.
3: 1982 is a long way away. 1776 also a long way away. But here we are about to celebrate 250 years of freedom since then. CNN's Will Ripley is in Taipei, Taiwan. Will, what does Taiwan think about all of this?
0: Well, they're pointing to the remarks by Secretary of State Marco Rubio, who said that the U.S. policy on Taiwan remains unchanged and it would be a terrible mistake for China to use force against Taiwan. They're pointing to that as a clear sign that the United States still supports Taiwan. Obviously, this headline that was in the newspaper yesterday, which says no surprises, may have been a little bit premature because that's what Taiwan was hoping for, was no surprises. Are these comments on President Trump on Air Force One a surprise? They certainly are a bit more ambiguous than I think Taiwan was hoping for. That said, the delay on this $14 billion, Taiwan's own government just actually approved the funding for that a matter of days ago, even though there was bipartisan approval in U.S. Congress back in January. So if President Trump in the coming days does go ahead and authorize the $14 billion arms package, then Taipei would say that this was just the usual kind of delay that you can expect when you're dealing with such a massive amount. If the can keeps getting kicked down the road longer, that obviously could be seen as President Trump giving a concession to Beijing. Another really eyebrow-raising remark here that people are going to seek clarification about is when President Trump was talking about meeting with the person who runs Taiwan. Was he talking about President Lai Ching-te? Because remember, Xi Jinping just met a couple of weeks ago with the opposition leader here in Taiwan, Zheng Liwen, and she has been one who's been pushing for less arms sales, less money spent on U.S.-made weapons and domestic weapons in general. She's also been accused by some here of parroting Beijing's talking points, particularly when she met with Xi, and she's headed to Washington next month, Jake. She said publicly she wants to meet with Trump. Did Xi Jinping throw her name in and say that Trump should meet with her? And if he did, that would be a whole next level of disruption. And if President Trump's actually going to talk with Taiwan's elected president, that would also be disruptive because he hasn't even gotten authorization to transit through the United States during his presidency. Mm-hmm. So a lot of questions still unanswered here in Taipei, Jake.
3: More questions than answers. Will Ripley in Taipei, Taiwan, thanks so much. Let's talk about all this with Republican Congressman Rob Whitman of the great Commonwealth of Virginia. He serves as the vice chair of the House Armed Services Committee. He also serves on the House Select Committee on China. Congressman, thanks for joining us. Does it concern you at all that President Trump did not directly and explicitly commit to this arms sale to Taiwan?
6: Well, as you point out, Jay, Congress has been pretty clear. The Taiwan Relations Act, the second tenet of that says the United States is not going to consult with China on defensive arms sales to Taiwan. And we have an obligation there with the $14 billion arms sales. That foreign military sale has to take place. We have to stand by our commitments and we have to stand by the conditions of the Taiwan Relations Act.
3: You mentioned the second assurance of the 1982 six assurances that the U.S. will not consult with the Chinese when it comes to selling arms to Taiwan. But it looks as though the president did at least talk to Xi Jinping about these arms sales when he and
6: Xi Jinping. Sorry, Jake, I lost you.
3: Do you not hear me, Congressman? It looks like we're having some problems with we lost him. Well, we're going to get our comms back in order, and then we will take a quick break, and then we'll bring him back. The perils of modern technology. President Trump said he had a specific reason for not asking China to pressure Iran
7: to reopen the Strait of Hormuz. I'm going to talk about that with someone, who was a former U.S. ambassador to China. And later, a statement bound to ruffle some feathers, the German chancellor saying he would not advise his kids to come to the U.S., to live in the U.S.
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8: And we're back with the world lead. Republican Congressman Rob Whitman is back with us after fixing the comms problem. So, Congressman, thanks for joining us. So I was asking you the president's comments today on Taiwan. He did not seem particularly concerned about potentially violating the second of the so-called six assurances to Taiwan from 1982, because he did, in fact, discuss arms sales to Taiwan with the president of China. Do you think these six assurances are still valid U.S. policy? The president was talking about 1982 being a long time ago.
9: Jake, yes, they are. They were determined to be put in place by Congress. They haven't been changed or removed by Congress, so they still stand regardless of when they went into effect. So, yes, they are still the policy of this nation.
8: Are you afraid at all when you hear comments like President Trump sounding at least ambivalent on arms sales or on assurance number two?
9: Well, I hope what he's doing is giving himself some room so he can have those discussions with folks in the Pentagon, with folks in Congress, to make sure he has a full scope of everybody's thoughts and ideas on what this policy is today and that we should stick by it. I think that's going to be key going forward.
8: The summit yielded some nebulous agreements on agricultural purchases, commitments on oil purchases, some talk about opening sales up when it comes to microchips to China. No firm deal to get China's help to push Iran to reopen the Strait of Hormuz. Trump said tariffs didn't even come up. Did you think that this was going to be the sum total of what the U.S. came away with at the end of the summit?
9: Well, it's good to have those discussions, Jake, and we want to make sure we figure out where can we reach agreement. I'd like, obviously, to achieve more, but having those discussions and at least opening that door, I think, is positive. It should lead to further discussions to hopefully open up more of China's economy to the United States, also to address unfair trade practices by China. That's what deeply concerns me, is making sure that we are on a level playing field with China. China doesn't play by the rules, and when they don't, it hurts the United States. So I hope that these discussions at least got us to a point to have a frank discussion about making sure that they play by the rules.
8: I'm sure you're hearing a lot from your constituents about the fact that gas costs an average of $4.53 per gallon. Today, polls show Americans blame Trump and the Iran war for these rising costs. This week, you were one of a majority to vote against the War Powers Resolution, which would limit President Trump's ability to wage military actions against Iran. Is there a point at which you're willing to say, I don't want to be involved, I don't want the U.S. to be involved in this war anymore, I'm out?
9: Sure. Well, right now, this military action is in a ceasefire. So I want to give the president the maximum flexibility to make sure he gets to a good place with this, gets the Straits of Hormuz opened again, make sure, too, that we work with allies in the region to assure a safe and stable Middle East. So I think you have to provide room for that to happen. And that's where I am at this particular point. We'll see how things unfold in the future. But I think the president needs that flexibility to make sure that we get to a point to settle the Middle East, open the straits, and get things flowing like oil and commerce through the Gulf.
8: Republican Congressman Rob Whitman of Virginia, thanks so much. Appreciate it. On his way back from Beijing today, President Trump indicated to reporters he and Xi see eye to eye on Trump's oft-repeated bottom line in Iran that Iran cannot have nuclear weapons.
2: said that very strongly. They cannot have a nuclear weapon, and he wants them to open up the strait. But as he said, they closed it, and then you closed them with a smile. And it's true. We control the strait.
8: We're joined now by Nicholas Burns, who was the U.S. ambassador to China during the Biden administration. Ambassador Burns, thanks for joining us. So if, as you heard the president say, the U.S. controls the Strait of Hormuz, why is it still effectively blocked by the Iranians?
10: Well, I was intrigued by the Chinese answers at the summit. The Chinese have held for 20 years, Jake, that Iran should not have a nuclear weapon. That's a consistent position. And throughout this entire war, the Chinese have been calling for the strait to be reopened without a toll keeper. That would be Iran. But they're closely aligned with Iran. So I just don't know. I'm skeptical that the Chinese are going to go beyond these basic statements of policy that are of long standing and really lean into the Iranians and use their leverage to convince the Iranians to do something that's probably not in Iran's interest. Because, as you know, China, Russia, Iran, and North Korea are all working together on Ukraine. And China's been a strategic partner of Iran. So I hope that – I think President Trump was right to ask, by the way. I hope that the Chinese will use leverage. But knowing the Chinese, they don't always uphold their commitments.
8: Here's something else the president said today about the Strait of Hormuz. Take a listen.
11: Did President Xi make any firm commitment to put pressure on the Iranians to reopen the Strait of Hormuz?
12: I'm not asking for any favors, because when you ask for favors, you have to do favors in return. We don't need favors.
8: Just to reiterate for you.

0: I don't think best to talk about anything regarding intelligence in a classified manner. But what I can say is the Iranian military is largely made up of Russian and Chinese equipment.
1: What's your reaction to all that?
2: My reaction, Jake, is that China has been a strategic military partner of Iran since the 1980s, and it's waxed and waned, but they've been pretty close. And I would say when the Chinese look out in the world, they see key strategic partners, Russia, certainly. President Putin will be in Beijing next week. North Korea, Iran. All of them are working together to support the Russian war machine in Ukraine, for instance. So we can't take at face value what the Chinese leadership tells us. President Obama was told by President Xi more than 10 years ago, we're not going to militarize the islands of the South China Sea. They went ahead and did it. They've said repeatedly, we're not conducting cyber attacks against the American grid and the American economy, but our FBI director, Chris Wray, said they were. And so I think you've got to be a little bit skeptical of commitments made, even by Xi Jinping, to American presidents.
1: Ambassador Nicholas Burns, thank you so much, sir. Always good to have you on. Coming up next, the rare move by federal prosecutors in D.C. to pursue the death penalty. This is for the individual who killed the couple who met at the Israeli embassy and then were shot to death outside the Capitol Jewish Museum.
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4: My message to anyone who seeks to commit political violence in this district, D.C. is not the place. You will be held accountable and you will face the full wrath of the law.
5: That was the U.S. Attorney for the District of Columbia, Jeanine Pirro, earlier today as the Justice Department announced it will seek the death penalty for the man who killed that young couple at the Capitol Jewish Museum. You might remember Yaron Leshinsky and Sarah Lynn Milgram. They worked for the Israeli embassy here in Washington, D.C. According to the indictment, the gunman shouted, "Free Palestine," before the deadly shooting and later told police, quote, "I did it for Palestine, I did it for Gaza," unquote. CNN's Caitlin Pollance is with me. Caitlin, tell us more about this decision.
6: Jake, it's not that much of a surprise because the U.S. Attorney Jeanine Pirro and the Trump administration, they have wanted capital cases, and they've wanted this one to be a capital case. It has these allegations of essentially a hate crime, a political motivation of Elias Rodriguez for shooting these two people. He will, as of now, face trial. The question was whether, when he goes to trial, would the jury be asked to weigh in on his crimes? Would they also be asked then to weigh separately whether he should be put to death, if that would be the sentence? That is the way that it works in the federal system, but D.C. does not have cases like this. So since the current federal death penalty law came into existence in 1988, there have only been two federal death penalty cases in Washington, D.C., and obviously none at the state or district court level, the superior court, because the D.C. citizens did not want death penalties. Both of those ended in those juries declining to put the defendants to death. And the last one that happened, it was in 2003. That case, it was called Murder, Inc. There were about two dozen murders that the two defendants there were tried and convicted on. And the jury was able to come to the decision that they were guilty on everything, but they refused to come to an agreement on capital punishment. And so this is a city where if you ask people who tried that case, people who watch the courts, even people in the federal courthouse now, they would say, this is not a city that will ever approve the death penalty. And so this case is going to be quite significant for the Justice Department to even mount a case like this against someone like Elias Rodriguez.
5: So it'll ultimately be decided by a jury, though, right? A federal jury here in Washington, D.C. How is Jeanine Pirro's track record so far as U.S. attorney when it comes to juries?
6: Well, this is the other thing I'm hearing in the federal court every time I'm over there, which is pretty frequently, that she is losing the juries. She is really struggling with juries. We had seen some juries refusing to approve indictments at the grand jury level. That's the secret grand jury proceedings. But then since the beginning of this year, she's had a really mixed record in a district where sometimes there are juries that will nullify or will acquit defendants. Now it is almost every other case where there is an acquittal or a hung jury that can't reach an agreement. That happens in a lot of different things. But this case is going to be a real test for if the administration has lost juries. And it wouldn't be a very insignificant thing either. The previous Murder, Inc. jury, they called 1% of the city's population. And it went on for almost a year.
5: Mm. Caitlin Pollance, thank you so much. Appreciate it. Coming up next, a CNN investigation. It's an exclusive into a number of deaths at ICE detention centers. A troubling link In several cases that point to substandard treatment and medical teams significantly under...
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11: Some people say that TalkSport is possessed by the Premier League, but that's just not cricket. 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
5: In our national lead, 10 minutes. That's how long a witness says it took medics at a remote ICE detention center in Southern California to respond to an inmate struggling to breathe, even as his cellmates were calling for help. 10 minutes. 52-year-old Jose Ramos is one of nearly 50 detainees who have died in ICE custody since President Trump took office. An exclusive investigation led by CNN's Priscilla Alvarez reveals many of these deaths appear to have been preventable.
13: Muy duro.
0: Por eso le digo yo a mi árbol, le digo que mi esposo ya no va a comer aguacates de su árbol.
13: Antonio Tovar's husband, José Ramos, died in March, only about a month after being detained by immigration officials. He's now one of nearly 50 ICE detainees who have died since President Donald Trump's return to office.
0: Allí le decían, en el trabajo le decían el manotas porque él tenía mucho peso, ¿verdad?
13: Ramos came to the U.S. nearly 30 years ago. Last year, he was charged with theft and possession of a controlled substance and was placed in a diversion program, which meant that, if completed, those charges would have been dismissed.
14: We know from ICE that Jose was arrested on February 23rd. His wife said they were making a stop here at the Superior Courthouse in Torrance so he could deliver some paperwork.
0: Ahí está su camioneta.
14: Okay.
0: Esa del monito.
14: ¿Esta?
0: Ajá.
14: Okay, so that's their car.
13: Antonia told us she briefly stepped away, and when she looked back, she saw this.
15: Stand back here. Give us some room.
13: Antonia worried about Ramos's medical conditions, diabetes, and high blood pressure. He was sent to the Adelanto ICE Processing Center, about 2 hours from where they lived. According to ICE records, Ramos went through a medical intake and was prescribed medications.
16: I don't think it really hit me until I walked into the room and I saw him.
14: What was that feeling like?
16: And when I walked into the room, his back was towards us. And we walked in and I walked towards him and he was just sitting down, looking down.
14: We're driving to the Adelanto Detention Facility. This is where Jose was held for several weeks, and it's one of many facilities across the United States where ICE holds detainees. As you can see, in this case, it is in a pretty remote area of California, about an hour and a half or more outside of Los Angeles. Now, Adelanto had stopped accepting new detainees because of a federal judge during the coronavirus pandemic, but that was lifted in January of 2025, and since then, the population ballooned from around 3 people to nearly 2,000.
13: A CNN investigation found that deadly outcomes in more than a dozen cases could, at times, be linked to substandard treatment at facilities where populations are rapidly growing. At Adelanto, 4 people in detention have died since 2025. A spokesperson for Geo Group, the private company that operates Adelanto, did not answer questions about Ramos's death, but told CNN that the company provides detainees with, quote, around-the-clock access to medical care and is, quote, independently accredited by industry groups.
17: This call is subject to recording and monitoring. Press 1 to accept the call.
13: We spoke to one of Ramos's cellmates, Marco Martinez, who called for help when Ramos collapsed.
18: The guard didn't do anything at all. Like, he just stood there and watched him, like, shake. And then got to a point where his eyes, like, rolled into the back of his head. And he still didn't do anything. The medical showed up, but they didn't show up until, like, another 10 minutes.
13: According to a public ICE detainee death report, a registered nurse arrived 1 minute after a guard first noticed Ramos in medical distress and began providing aid. Emergency medical care services arrived 10 minutes later and began administering care. Ramos was transferred to a nearby hospital and was pronounced dead 3 minutes after he arrived.
19: Lack of adequate healthcare staffing has been a theme across the facilities, including in Adelanto.
13: The California Attorney General has the unique authority, as of 2017, to inspect detention facilities in the state. The AG's office exclusively shared those findings with CNN.
19: I think a big part of the really difficult set of results and data that we're seeing, including the deaths, is the surge in number of detainees and the complete inability and unpreparedness of the facilities.
13: Ramos's family still has not been notified of the cause of death. The uncertainty over what happened is a living nightmare.
0: Ay, Dios mío. Ay, Dios. Queremos justicia. Que se haga justicia porque mi esposo no merecía morir.
14: Now, a spokesperson for the Department of Homeland Security disputed that there has been a spike in deaths. They gave us this statement, which says, quote, consistent with data over the last decade, as of April 30th, death rates in custody under the Trump administration are 0.009% of the detained population. They went on to say that as bed space has rapidly expanded, we have maintained higher a standard of care than most prisons that hold U.S. citizens, including providing access to proper medical care. Of course, Jake, Ramos's family is still trying to get answers as to what happened in his final moments.
5: Powerful piece. Thank you, Priscilla. Appreciate it. President Trump is set to arrive back in D.C. in the next hour. Why he accused a reporter traveling with him on Air Force One of treason. Plus, the world leader who says he would advise his kids to not live in the U.S. right now if they can avoid it. Hear his reasoning coming up.
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4: In our world lead, President Trump had some choice words on Air Force One for the widely respected New York Times national security reporter and CNN analyst David Sanger.
5: I had a total military victory, but the fake news, guys like you write incorrectly. You're a fake guy, and guys like you write about it incorrectly. We had a total military victory. I actually think it's sort of treasonous what you write, but you and the New York Times and CNN, you should be ashamed of
6: it. Mr. President, no question.
5: I actually think it's treason when you write like they're doing well militarily.
4: This is all part of a Trump campaign. Here's a Truth Social post from earlier this week. Quote, when the fake news says that the Iranian enemy is doing well militarily against us, it's virtual treason in that it is such a false and even preposterous statement. They are aiding and abetting the enemy. All it does is give Iran false hope when none should exist, unquote. So two important points here. One, the New York Times has not reported that the Iranians are doing, quote, well militarily, nor has CNN. The New York Times and CNN have reported, as is accurate, that despite devastating U.S. and Israeli blows to the Iranian military and Iranian leadership, the Iranians continue to have some military abilities. Three days ago, the Times reported that U.S. intelligence shows Iran retains substantial missile capabilities, quote, operational access to 30 of its 33 missile sites along the Strait of Hormuz, unquote. On April 2nd, CNN reported U.S. intelligence assessed, quote, half of Iran's missile launchers roughly were intact, and thousands of one-way attack drones remain in Iran's arsenal, unquote. And yesterday, CNN did an analysis noting the intelligence contradicts Trump's assertions about how obliterated Iran's military actually is. All of what the Times and CNN have reported is 100% true. This is what the intelligence run by Trump administration agencies is assessing. Now, the second point, reporting these facts isn't treason, and it's deranged for any president to say such a thing, and potentially dangerous for the reporters he's accusing of treason. As defined in the U.S. Constitution, treason is levying war against the U.S. or adhering to its enemies and giving them aid and comfort. This has been defined in courts as concrete actions with traitorous intent, not reporting facts. Was it treason when the news media reported the fall of Saigon in 1975? Was it treasonous when we here at CNN reported that the Taliban had taken over Kabul during the disastrous U.S. exit from Afghanistan in 2021? Of course not. Of course it wasn't treasonous. Treason, of course, is punishable by death, potentially, which is all part of the point of the president's accusation. He wants to intimidate news media to not report anything that doesn't please him or adhere to what he's trying to tell the American people. Facts be damned. The president's real issue here is not with us. It is with the facts that we are reporting and with the intelligence reports that contradict his claims. His real issue is the fact that the war isn't over. And it seems his real issue is that there are still some of us willing to tell the American people these facts, despite his best efforts. Joining us now is the panel, and I only want to talk about this for one more question, but I do want to share what the New York Times spokesperson said to me after Trump said this about David Sanger and CNN and Times. Quote, President Trump seems to misunderstand this fundamental role for a free press in a democracy, and particularly its responsibility to examine the reality underlying government pronouncements and question their accuracy if the evidence points that way. It's independent reporting and the core of our responsibilities. Jamil, I'm sure that you're not a big fan of this accusing reporters of treason thing.
7: No,
2: I mean, it's crazy. Look, the reality is that the whole point we have a First Amendment, the whole reason we have a free press, the reason we have news media is we want them to question our politicians. We want them to question the story, the narrative. It's exactly what the conservative media that I'm on all the time does when it questioned Joe Biden and Barack Obama, when they said things that weren't accurate, when they talked about the economy and how good it was doing. That's what you want the news media doing, and calling it treasonous is actually the opposite of what America believes in. It's the opposite of what presidents should be doing. It's the opposite of what our Constitution and our entire system of government teaches us.
4: And Sabrina, having been at the Pentagon, when the Taliban takeover of Afghanistan was going on, I'm sure you were not a fan of a lot of what we were reporting or even the tone with which we said it, but you never accused us of being treasonous.
6: No, I didn't. And there were many stories that were reported by CNN, by other outlets that we certainly took issue with, whether it was the withdrawal from Afghanistan or whether it was the war in Ukraine and then post, you know, some of our capabilities surging in the Middle East and, you know, especially against the fight against the Houthis. I remember, you know, we were saying we're degrading their capabilities and there'd be reporting saying, well, actually, you're not. And of course, you can have frustrations with that. But in no means would we ever say that reporting or asking us questions was wrong or treasonous. And I think that was also the point of having those briefings and the podium. Those are the reasons why journalists are there to ask those tough questions to an administration.
4: Yeah. Let's turn to something Germany's Chancellor Friedrich Merz said today during a panel discussion in Germany. Quote, I am a great admirer of America, but my admiration is not growing at the moment. However, I wouldn't recommend that my children go to the U.S. today, get their education there, and work there simply because a social climate has suddenly developed there, unquote. Jamil, your reaction?
2: Well, I mean, that's ridiculous. Look, the reality is that a lot of people want to come to America because America is still the greatest country in the world. We may have our problems. We may have our disagreements politically. We may have the president talk about treason and reporters. But the reality is that Germans should come here. Living in Germany, you're not going to have a successful opportunity to grow your capabilities, your skill set. You're not going to be able to innovate. The reality is that this country is still the greatest country in the world. We're the ones developing the cutting edge AI. We're the ones with the most intellectual population in the world. We do ourselves harm, no question. But the idea that the world's population doesn't want to or shouldn't come here is ridiculous, and Friedrich Merz is wrong about that.
4: Let's talk about what President Trump said when it came to Taiwan and China today, because the president said he made no commitment either way when it came to whether the U.S. would defend China, and then also wouldn't really commit about whether or not he would sell weapons to Taiwan. I know this is a complicated issue for every president, and, you know, people thought that President Biden was over his skis when he called Xi a dictator. You guys had to walk that back. He said he would absolutely defend Taiwan if China attacked. I mean, that was, I remember that causing a lot of agita, sleepless nights. But what do you make of all this?
6: Well, what President Trump said today would essentially be a break in U.S. policy. I mean, for a very long time, and like you said, many presidents have wrestled with this idea of strategic ambiguity. And it's a really hard line to walk. But if the president says that he might be reviewing the idea that we're going to hold back a weapons sales package to Taiwan, not only would that break with U.S. policy, but that would give President Xi a win. I mean, that is exactly what China wants, and that is exactly what the summit, that's what he wanted to come out of the summit, was for the United States to say, you know what, we're going to put a pause on our support. And I do think the president walked into these meetings in China with the weaker hand. The war in Iran loomed over the president. And I think what the president really wanted to come out of these meetings was China to say to Iran, you're going to open up the strait and you're going to do it now. And they didn't walk away with that commitment. They walked away with a few trade agreements. And, you know, I guess President Xi's going to send some roses back. But at the end of the day, if the commitment is that the president is going to review arms sales to Taiwan, that is a huge victory to China.
4: What do you think?
2: Well, look, to be clear, the president said he's looking at it. He didn't make any determinations. And let's be clear, President Trump has sent the largest package of any weapons sale ever in history to Taiwan. So the idea is not doubling down on it. Still unclear. We'll see how this plays out. If he does that, that would be a huge mistake. But it's not clear he's going to do that. And he has been very aggressive and leaning forward on the Taiwan front. I do agree that he went into this thing with the wrong idea to all bring all these CEOs. Not a great look. Looking like we're the supplicants here. That was a mistake. He gave away. I mean, he views himself as a top negotiator. And yet he keeps giving away negotiating leverage, whether it's with the Iranians or the Russians over Ukraine or with China over trade. I don't get the play. The right play with all these people, Iranians, the Russians, the Chinese, is play from strength. Donald Trump knows how to do that. For whatever reason, he doesn't seem to be playing that out right now. He's got to go back to his normal move, negotiate from a position of strength. He's not doing it.
4: All right. Thanks to both. You really appreciate it. In Colorado today, the governor granted clemency to Tina Peters. Tina Peters is the former election clerk. She's in prison for her part letting people have access to election machines. After years of complaint from President Trump, the Democratic governor is letting her out of prison now. Stay with us.
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6: Welcome to The Lead. I'm Dick Tapper. This hour, President Trump set to arrive back in these here United States soon after a whirlwind trip to China. But the 2 days of meetings ended without any real agreements in significant ways on key issues. So is the president bringing home any wins? Plus, as the White House tried to reassure the public that the hantavirus outbreak is under control, they rolled out a physician who, until recently, specialized in penile implants and hosted a YouTube show called Erection Connection. Why was this doctor, who has little public health experience and a history of promoting conspiracy theories, given this job? Also, a new report in the Associated Press detailing how FBI Director Kash Patel spent some downtime when visiting Hawaii last summer, allegedly going on a VIP snorkel trip at the Pearl Harbor Memorial, where more than 900 sailors and Marines killed in combat are entombed. The reporter who broke this story joins us live ahead. And first on CNN, Colorado's Democratic governor reveals he is going to grant clemency to election denier Tina Peters. She's the Republican former election clerk who was imprisoned for allowing unauthorized people access to voting machines in 2021. So why is the Democratic governor doing this now? Is he caving to Trump? Well, hear his explanation ahead. The Lead tonight, President Trump returning from his high-stakes summit in China with no major trade deals in his back pocket, no consequential breakthroughs on tech or fentanyl or the Iran war. But the president did take time on Air Force One to post on Truth Social about other matters, such as plans for a so-called National Garden of American Heroes, another D.C. project, admiration for a golden statue of himself located at his golf resort in Florida, and reaffirming his desire for a new ballroom, or as he put it, China has a ballroom and so should the USA. Now, China did appear to get some wins. Trump says he is considering lifting sanctions on Chinese companies that are buying Iranian oil as the Iran war drags on. And despite the fact The U.S. is bound to the 1979 Taiwan Relations Act to provide Taiwan with weapons to defend itself. The president would not commit to a future arms sale to Taiwan.
4: We discussed the Taiwan, you know, the whole thing with the arms sales. It was in great detail, actually. And I'll be making decisions. But, you know, I think the last thing we need right now is a war that's 9,500 miles away.
6: CNN's chief White House correspondent Caitlin Collins now joins us. Hey, Caitlin, did the president walk away from the summit with any big wins?
7: I think in the president's mind, relationships are everything, the interpersonal relationships that he has with world leaders. And obviously, we've seen what happens when those go south. He's walking away feeling good about that, especially with President Xi, someone that relationship has ebbed and flowed at certain times, especially during the pandemic when he was in office the last time. And we saw that on display, you know, in public during this summit. But in terms of concrete deliverables that he's walking away with, I mean, what the president said about tariffs was that they had not discussed that at all as they were in this meeting, as she was going into it, you know, with the upper hand in terms of the Supreme Court decisions and the court rulings on the president's tariffs that had happened in that in the weeks and months before this visit took place. And then on Taiwan, you know, listening to those comments by the president there, where I was watching this entire back and forth with the reporters who were on Air Force One, and the president made very clear that he is rethinking arms sales to Taiwan and that he's looking at them differently in terms of the importance that he said President Xi attached to that during their conversation, where he said arms sales were something they discussed. But then the president's comment there that, you know, a war isn't needed, that's 9,500 miles from the United States. I believe it was David Sanger on the plane who followed up with, you know, that this was a proposal by the U.S. to have these arms sales to Taiwan, something that a group of bipartisan senators have written a letter to the White House about because they are asking questions about why it's so delayed. That obviously was a key moment there in that meeting. And then, Jake, I think the other question is that the president is returning to that's affecting Americans are the gas prices that you're seeing and the sky high nature of them that has only gone up since this war started. And what's not clear to us from what we heard from the president or from what we've heard from White House officials is whether or not Iran or China is committed to try to talk to Iran about getting any of the U.S. demands across the table. I mean, one thing they said in their joint statement was, China agrees the Strait of Hormuz should be open. They agreed that Iran should not get a nuclear weapon. But in terms of actually resolving this war that many experts have likened to a stalemate at this point, it's not clear that China is going to get involved on that front and help on that. And obviously, as the president is returning to this war that's now in its 11th week, about to go into its 12th, that is a huge concern for Americans who are still right now paying more at the pump and paying more for everything else because of the war.
6: Caitlin Collins, thanks so much. And, of course, don't miss Caitlin on her excellent show, The Source with Caitlin Collins. That's tonight at 9 Eastern, only on CNN. Let's bring in CNN senior political and global affairs commentator Rahm Emanuel, who was the former U.S. ambassador to Japan under President Biden. Rahm, what is your overall takeaway from this summit? Who came out on top?
8: Well, I think, Jake, I would look at it as a different question in that sense, because the president of the United States, the whole notion of this being about stability in purpose of what? I mean, we know that China is a major taker and stealer of our intellectual property, involved in economic espionage. They recently, both you had the Salt Typhoon and the Volt Typhoons, big cyber attacks on the United States. That's not stability. So what is it the stability in service of? I don't think the United States particularly got anything out of this. China got the ability to show to the president lavish praise on him, but they're dogged in pursuing their strategic interests. We have a president who acts impulsive, short-term, around him. China's not about personality. It's about strategic objectives. They're going to play the long game here, and each move is in service of one objective of making China a supreme power across the globe and specifically in their region.
6: Are you concerned at all?
8: Walk away in that.
6: Are you concerned at all about Taiwan? Are you concerned at all about the president's commitment to Taiwan?
8: Look, I mean, I take a step back, and I've said this when I was ambassador. What concerns me is South China Sea, where the Philippines are, Vietnam, etc. While we were involved in Iran, China has done something they haven't done in 6 years. They started building another fake island there, claiming that as their personal water. Philippines, unlike Taiwan, is a nation state. and is also a treaty ally of ours. And we did nothing to defend them in this place and did nothing to log a complaint against China. In the same time, China has been on a 9-month course of economic coercion against Japan, which is our long pole in the Indo-Pacific. We have done nothing to defend them. I am concerned about Taiwan, but there's a lot of other things that I'm concerned about around the region. There are two goals here, Jake. Ours is to communicate. We are a permanent Pacific power and presence, and you can bet long on us. And that's what keeps our allies aligned with us. China, we are the rising power. America is declining. Either get in line or you're going to get the treatment. Every country in that region of the Indo-Pacific wants the United States as a counterweight to China. And we are absent from that endeavor and losing allies fast who are now working on their own. Remember, there's two activities going on where both the United States and China are the destabilizer. We export our political dysfunction, as you can see around the globe. We're punching down on our allies. They are exporting their economic dysfunction from at home abroad, destroying other countries' steel mills and industrial base. Though we are the two countries that are talking about stability are the biggest actors of destabilization across the globe, one political, one economic.
9: What is your assessment of where the U.S. is right now in the war with Iran? And do you get any sense that China is going to do anything to help the U.S., at least pressure Iran to reopen the Strait of Hormuz?
8: Listen, where I'm at right now is there's both immediate and long-term. On the immediate, I'm very worried that there's an implied quid pro quo on the Taiwan arms sales to China pressing Iran on the Strait of Hormuz. Not explicit, not so any leader can say that was never a kind of a trade, so they can't get caught like that with their hand on the bloody knife. But there's an implied, there's a sense of me that something between the arms sale to Taiwan is tied to what China will or will not do, actively forcing Iran to concede on the Strait of Hormuz. Long term, I think in the area, you have basically a breakup, I think, that's going on. Iran has emerged stronger. We had them cornered. I think this was a bad war, a war of choice, and it was a bad choice. Iran is emerging as the Persian Empire again. They still have a lot of problems at home, which is why we should not have done this and let those play out. Second, you have a breakup in the Gulf countries. You have the UAE and Bahrain going one way. Qatar, Saudi Arabia starting to hedge against the United States and Israel in another way. And then you have the situation of the U.S. and Israel bogged down in something with no conclusion and no capacity to act on a strategic desire.
9: All right. Former Ambassador Rahm Emanuel, thank you so much. Appreciate it. President Trump says he also discussed people detained in China with Chinese leader Xi Jinping. Did President Xi make any promises to release any of them? The daughter of one of those detainees is going to join us live next. Plus, a record number of permits were issued to climb Mount Everest this season, but many trips have already been derailed by dangerous conditions. A climber whose own trip inspired the film Everest, an author you've heard of, he's here to discuss ahead.
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9: We're back with our world lead. President Trump is set to land back in the United States soon after his trip to China. Earlier on his flight, Trump spoke to reporters on Air Force One, and he confirmed that he and President Xi discussed political prisoners and their potential release.
4: I think he's giving very serious consideration to the pastor. The pastor has said he's giving very serious consideration to that.
9: The Christian pastor Trump did not name there, but it's likely Ezra Jin. China detained him in October 2025, along with dozens of other members of the Zion Church. This is part of a crackdown on Christians in the country. Joining us now is the pastor's daughter, Grace Jin Drexel. Grace, thanks for being here. I'm sure it's horrible to have to talk about something like this. I'm sure you were hoping even for news of his release today, but what was your reaction to hear that President Trump is considering, I'm sorry, that President Trump said that Xi is considering releasing your father?
19: Yeah, thank you so much. Thank you so much for having me. And honestly, this has just been the miracle that we've been praying for since my father's detention. I mean, there's so many things on the president's agenda. And just to get to that level, it's been more than that we can have hoped for. So we're just so grateful to be mentioned at all, yeah.
9: What is the Chinese government accusing your father of having done? And have you talked to him at all since he was detained last October?
19: My father is detained under the charge illegal use of information online for his online sermons and services. So that is against the religious freedom that the Chinese constitution even promises its citizens. But we as family members have not had direct communication with any of those detained at all. Like you said, there are now still 17 others also detained, and none of our family members have been able to meet with them, talk with them, or even have like phone calls with them.
9: Can you explain to our viewers what the Zion Church is and why the Chinese government is arresting Christians?
19: Yes. So my father started Zion Church in 2007. It's become one of the largest independent or underground house church in China. That means we are not under the control of the Chinese Communist Party, and our decision, many of the sacred decisions of the church, such as how many people can be baptized, what can we preach on Sunday, etc. And that's the only thing that separates us from the big churches, the state-run churches that you see. And because of that influence, my father's church has become one of the largest in China. Because of that influence, my father has been detained.
9: And why is the Chinese government cracking down on Christians, other than the fact that communists tend to not like religion?
19: Yeah, I mean, like you said, and part of it is because we're a religious entity. And in 2016 to 2018, we saw a first round of crackdown. And most recently in 2025 to 2026, we've seen so many pastors been sent to jail. There's been over hundreds of pastors now.
9: Just for preaching the gospel.
19: Just for preaching the gospel. But at the same time, we see a general tightening of Chinese society. And I think this is also part of that as well.
9: So he's a pastor to hundreds, thousands of people. To you, he's a dad.
19: Yes.
9: Tell me something about him.
19: Yes.
9: What do you want people to know about him?
19: Yes. So my father is just the gentlest of souls. He's not a very confrontational person. He's actually not a very stereotypical Asian dad. He would give us hugs and tell us how wonderful we are. And he was just always so kind as a person, very humorous. And even while he's in prison, he's so optimistic and encouraging everyone. And I think much of that really comes down to his faith and the calm and the hope that he has in the Lord. And we just hope and pray that his faith will be able to sustain him in prison as well.
9: Sometimes President Trump watches the show. Other times people show him clips. Is there anything you want him to know if you want to talk to President Trump directly?
19: Yes. President Trump, we're so grateful that you have mentioned my father. And we've had bipartisan support from members of Congress on both sides of the aisle. And we're just grateful that you have mentioned my father. And now we hope and pray that President Xi Jinping will also have a softening of heart and will release my father and allow him to come and join us. Thank you.
9: Yeah, let's hope so. Let's pray so.
19: Thank you so much.
9: Grace Jin Drexel. Really appreciate it. Have hope. Have
19: Thank
9: hope.
19: You.
9: I've interviewed other people like you, and their loved ones have gotten out. It
19: yes,
9: has happened.
19: Yes, thank
9: I'm
19: you
9: sure it's
19: so
9: awful,
19: much.
9: But
19: yeah.
9: Keep praying.
19: Thank you.
9: CNN's K-File uncovered some new details about one of the doctors who led the federal government's hantavirus press conference this week. Turns out this doctor has a history of promoting conspiracy theories, has little public health experience, and until recently specialized in some interesting medical devices. Those details are next.
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4: We're back with our health lead. The CDC today updated its guidance for the deadly hantavirus outbreak, saying that those at high risk of infection can quarantine at home as long as they isolate, avoid travel, and wear a mask. And as the Trump administration is seeking to reassure Americans that the risk of spread of the hantavirus is low, one of its public faces leading the government response is facing some scrutiny over his credibility. Specifically, controversial, if not hyperbolic, comments he's made in the past, many of them focused on abortion, COVID restrictions, transgender individuals, religion, and what he described as wokeism in medicine and government. Admiral Brian Christine is now Assistant Secretary in the Health and Human Services Department and head of the Public Health Service Corps. He took the job right out of private practice as a urologist who specialized in penile implants in Alabama and hosted a podcast called Erection Connection. CNN's K-File went through the doctor's past shows, appearances, and online posts and found Christine pushed theories of a pandemic government plot. He compared the Biden administration to Nazi Germany. He denied the efficacy of the COVID vaccine despite the evidence that it prevented millions of deaths.
5: The government and the left have used the pandemic to control people. And so when I say that, what I mean is that we have been forced as a society to take a vaccination that ultimately was proved not to prevent the disease. There is no question that the pandemic was used to influence the outcome of the 2020 elections.
4: Oh, boy. Andrew Nixon, a spokesman at the Department of Health and Human Services, told CNN that, quote, Admiral Christine remains focused on executing President Trump and Secretary Kennedy's agenda to make America healthy again and deliver on President Trump's executive order to protect our children against chemical and surgical mutilation, unquote. K-File also uncovered Christine denying that Donald Trump lost the 2020 election, which, of course, he did.
5: All of this was done to scare people and to make them believe that voting in person was danger during the pandemic. And this allows ballot harvesting and the use of illegal ballots. And there's no question this influenced the outcome of the 2020 election. Just watch 2,000 Mules.
4: 2,000 Mules is the long-debunked election fraud conspiracy film whose distributor later issued an apology and removed it from circulation. Joining us now to discuss, Dr. Ashish Jha, former White House COVID response coordinator. Dr. Jha, good to see you again. Based on his history, how much do you trust Dr. Christine in this new role?
6: Yeah, Jake, first of all, thanks for having me back. The early parts of any outbreak are most essential. And unfortunately, that's not a good time for on-the-job training. And so he has no experience here. So even under the best of circumstances, you'd be worried. And then given his lack of understanding of infectious diseases, as witnessed by those comments, I am particularly worried that he's not the right guy for the job.
4: We know that the COVID vaccine did indeed help prevent millions of deaths. It was a fantastic accomplishment by President Trump, Operation Warp Speed. What does it tell you about this administration that they would

0: give a high-powered role to somebody who just rejects that evidence.
1: Yeah, it's still a head scratcher for me. I mean, I think it was one of President Trump's signature initiatives throughout his entire presidency, certainly during the pandemic, and it was extraordinarily successful. And not only, do we have Dr. Christine in this role, but we also have Secretary Kennedy, who has badmouthed Operation Warp Speed, has said false things about the COVID vaccine that were all developed. So it's very puzzling how it is that President Trump has tolerated all of this.
0: And right now, we should note, during this hantavirus outbreak, which thankfully so far appears to be at least somewhat contained as of now, three of the nation's most powerful public health positions are either vacant or operating under temporary leadership. This includes the Surgeon General, the CDC director, the NIH director is also the CDC director, acting CDC director. The FDA commissioner was just fired. What risk does this pose to America's medical field and overall health?
1: Yeah, well, we're actually seeing this right now with the hantavirus outbreak. Thankfully, as you said, this is not going to end up becoming a pandemic, and so it's not a full-on crisis. But even here, I'm having people across the political spectrum reach out to me and say, what's going on? How do we understand this moment? Because they're not getting that information from the government, because there's no one in the government to actually give that information in a credible way. These agencies are fundamentally important to running our day-to-day operations, but certainly responding to outbreaks. And the fact that there's a lack of leadership leaves us all much more vulnerable.
0: Dr. Ashish Jha, thanks so much. Good to see you again. Moments ago, Air Force One touched down at Joint Base Andrews in Maryland, returning President Trump from his brief trip to China. We're monitoring to see if the president speaks to reporters when he gets off the plane. We'll bring you those updates. Also, a new report details how FBI Director Kash Patel went snorkeling at a Pearl Harbor memorial. The reporter who broke the story joins me live to explain that.
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7: International lead an Iraqi man has been arrested and charged. He's accused of coordinating and planning at least 18 terrorist attacks in Europe that targeted Americans and Jews, all in the name of ending the Iran war. Prosecutors are alleging that Mohammed Bakr Saad al-Saadi was trying to, quote, further the terrorist goals of Kataib Hezbollah and the Islamic Revolutionary Guard Corps. They say in addition to the attacks in Europe, al-Saadi also coordinated two attacks in Canada and tried to coordinate terrorist attacks in the U.S., including against a New York synagogue. He appeared in court today but did not enter a plea. Turning to our national lead, FBI Director Kash Patel occasionally has drawn criticism for surfacing at events that for some seem like a stretch to say go with his official duties. For example, of course, when we saw him chugging beer and celebrating in the locker room with the U.S. hockey team after they won the Olympic gold medal last February in Italy. According to the FBI, Patel was in Italy for multiple official engagements. But now, thanks to Associated Press national security reporter Eric Tucker and two of his colleagues, another example of an interesting pursuit by the FBI director is in the news. Thanks so much for joining us. So, Eric, you discovered that Director Patel's trip to Hawaii, which is part of this Italy trip, included a VIP snorkel at the USS Arizona at the Pearl Harbor Memorial. Explain more.
8: So what we learned was that during an official trip that Director Patel took, first he started in Honolulu, he then moves on to Australia and New Zealand, and then on the way back, that's when this VIP snorkel took place.
7: Mm-hmm. And what is a VIP snorkel? It's not ground, but it's a holy area. I mean, all those hundreds of sailors and Marines are entombed in those ships, right?
8: That's right. So our understanding is that this took place in the waters above the memorial and the waters above where all these hundreds of sailors and Marines are entombed.
7: And I didn't even know people can snorkel there. I thought it was off limits to snorkeling.
8: Certainly to the general public, it is definitely off limits. But we did learn that apparently it was not a one-off with Director Patel, that there have been occasional dignitaries and military officials who have been afforded that opportunity.
7: What kind of reaction are you hearing from the FBI and I imagine from members of the military?
8: So the FBI took pains to note that he was invited to the Pearl Harbor base by top regional military officials. And they say, look, he wasn't there for a party. He wasn't there to celebrate. He was there as part of an official engagement to which he was invited. So that's been their response.
7: Mm-hmm. Have you heard from members of the military about this trip? I mean,
8: so they were, we certainly followed up with them aggressively following the receipt of the public records request that we got from the National Park Service. And they confirmed that, in fact, you know, they did arrange this. And they against it, it was not an anomaly.
7: All of this does seem to fit into a bigger pattern for Director Patel in terms of he seems to be having a lot of fun on the job and doing interesting things, but that's not particularly what the job is.
8: That's right, Jake. And I think that's actually one of the things that really got us interested in this story is there does seem to be a pattern in which his travels blend professional responsibilities with leisure activities. And this did, in fact, seem to fit in to that pattern.
7: Do we know if he was, I mean, he likes to do a lot of things with people that are friends, or his girlfriend obviously is in the news a lot. Do we know if anyone else was on this snorkeling trip with him?
8: We can imagine that, you know, the team that was with him on this official trip to Australia and New Zealand might have been with him, but we don't know who else went into the water. And in fact, in the email addresses that we got back from the National Park Service, the email addresses were all redacted, so we don't know.
7: What did the FBI have to say about any of this?
8: So, you know, obviously they were pretty defensive, and they indicated that their belief that this was not a story, in part because they believed that this was, you know, a professional engagement that he had as part of the trip. I should note, Jake, though, as part of our due diligence, we did canvass every former FBI director since the 1990s, and although other former FBI directors have visited the Pearl Harbor base, none has snorkeled in the area, and I thought that was an important detail to include in the story.
7: Interesting. All right, Eric Tucker, thanks again. California's Democratic governor has just commuted the sentence. I'm sorry, Colorado's Democratic governor has just commuted the sentence of a Republican election denier. He explains his reasoning exclusive to CNN.
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1: We have some breaking news for you in our politics lead. Colorado's Democratic Governor Jared Polis just announced that he is going to reduce the sentence of Tina Peters. The 70-year-old former election clerk is now serving a 9-year sentence after she was convicted of criminal charges related to efforts to prove that Trump actually won the 2020 election that President Biden won. Governor Polis shared this news exclusively with CNN's Isaac DeVere, who joins us now. Isaac, how did the governor come to this conclusion?
2: Yeah, well, when I spoke to him a couple hours ago, what he said to me is that he's been paying a lot of attention to this, talking to a lot of people, but he was really struck by what the Court of Appeals in Colorado found, which is that the judge in doing the sentencing talked about her crime, but also talked about a lot of other stuff related to the 2020 election denialism. Peters was convicted of going into a room in Colorado and bringing someone in there where there were voting machines, but the judge, in Polis's mind, in the Court of Appeals' mind, made it into a bigger thing and gave her a harsher than fair sentence. And so his feeling is that his job as governor is to try to correct that. He kept saying to me that there's no problem with free speech. She can say whatever she wants, even if he doesn't agree with it, but that can't be used against her in making the sentence bigger for the crime.
1: Yeah, and just to be clear, she let that individual, she turned off the security cameras, let that individual look at the election machines, but this is in May 2021.
2: Right.
1: The election was long over, Biden was the president, so this wasn't about trying to overturn it. It might have been about trying to falsely prove that Trump actually won,
2: yeah,
1: but not part of that. Tina Peters gave a statement as part of all this. What did she have to say?
2: Yeah, she submitted a clemency request, and in that had a statement that said this: I made a mistake 4 years ago. I misled the Secretary of State when allowing a person to gain access to county voting equipment. That was wrong. Going forward, I will make sure that my actions always follow the law. Now, what you don't see in that is I broke the law or admitting guilt. I said to the governor, usually in clemency decisions, there is some search for contrition, or
1: right.
2: And he said to me that yes, that's taken into account. He said, and he read that statement to me. And he said that gets part of the way there, but he said he just kept coming back. She can't be punished for this. Democrats, Republicans should have the belief in free speech. He said to me that I said she doesn't seem repentant at all. She keeps talking about all this stuff. What happens when she gets out of prison? And he said to me, I hope that she's no longer a martyr, that she's just another person who believes in conspiracies on the street after this. I hope she doesn't believe in conspiracies, but I'm not holding my breath.
1: Right. Well, that's
2: and
1: wise.
2: In his letter, making it formal, he says that she will be paroled June 1st. So this is very soon.
1: Okay. Isaac, stay with me. I want to bring in the panel. Ashley Etienne, what message do you think the governor is sending with this, Democratic Governor Polis?
3: I think what he's doing is reinforcing what Democratic voters already think about Democrats, and that's we're weak. You know, we go around talking about how MAGA and Trump is a threat to American democracy. We've been talking about it since I ran opposition for Pelosi back when Trump won in 16. And every time we have the opportunity to hold these folks accountable, we actually don't. This was the same criticism of President Biden, is that he didn't move fast enough, far enough to hold Trump accountable for his actions in the 2020 election. So for me, this is just sort of reinforcing not just this the stereotype of Democrats or this narrative about Democrats, but it also further legitimizes and normalizes attacks on our election.
1: What do you think?
4: I think this is a matter of the law. Polis, he was for the past couple of years now, he's been talking about this because Republicans have been pressuring him. He's gotten calls from Donald Trump, apparently. But he said that the sentencing was harsh. This is kind of more of a larger discussion that we saw with the January 6th defendants. Some of them, or a number of them, many of who were actually prosecuted on trespassing charges, had those charges actually elevated, and they ended up getting longer sentences. In some of those cases, those sentences were lessened or overturned. And so to me, this just seems like another example of that. She's already spent 4 years in jail. And in this case, according to what you're saying, it isn't that she interfered with the election. And I think that probably is getting conflated with some of the other cases that happened on January 6th.
1: Yeah, what she did, it was in May 2021.
3: But I mean, look at what happened with the folks that were released by Trump who committed the crime on the Capitol, right? The January 6ers. I mean,
4: yeah,
3: and so and
4: Polis,
3: and so Polis
2: he's
3: is
2: the last person in prison related to anything about election denialism, which is part of why this case has taken on a bigger stature in a lot of people's minds, including President Trump.
1: Although there is the bomber, the would-be RNC and DNC bomber, and they are trying to, his attorneys are trying to argue that he should be pardoned because he was part of that. Anyway, let me turn to Louisiana, because tomorrow Republicans are going to head to the polls and ultimately answer the question, will President Trump's endorsement of a different candidate take out the incumbent Republican Senator Bill Cassidy, who has publicly defied Trump? Senator Cassidy was asked about his relationship with President Trump earlier today on CNN.
5: I'm not claiming the president loves me. No, but you can work with people even if you don't love each other, if you got a common goal. And my goal is to make my country and my state and everybody who lives here better off.
1: What do you think? What's going to happen?
4: Well, we don't know. You know, he's an incumbent senator. He's very popular. He has the NRSC and other Republicans backing him. I think the big thing here, we saw what happened in Indiana, and there was a lot of discussion about the momentum behind Donald Trump with his endorsements in Indiana. Yeah. Indiana was a little different because you had state-level representatives who were simply outspent. They couldn't keep up. This is a little different. So I think this in Kentucky will be the first major test of whether or not Trump has long coattails. I'm a Cassidy guy, so I actually hope that he wins. You know, I'm kind of working with him to try to get him in the office, but I think this will be the first real test. Not Indiana. This will be the first real test of Donald Trump's coattails.
1: What do you think?
2: But it's another reminder of how the Republican Party should function according to Donald Trump, which is not about loyalty back and forth. It's about obedience to him, right? This really tracks back to things that when Cassidy voted for the second impeachment.
4: Oh,
2: right?
4: Yeah.
2: And it doesn't matter that he did all the things, including he's a doctor. He had a lot of reservations about Kennedy being at the health department.
4: And voted to confirm,
2: went through all of that.
4: Right,
2: all of that stuff. Yeah. And it still is never good enough for Donald Trump. And that is something that the Republican Party has to continue to grapple with, including thinking about how going into the midterms, as the president's approval ratings are pretty low in the nation overall.
4: Midterms and
2: right? Yes, but for those House members and senators and candidates running, how much they distance themselves from Trump with though it maybe work better for them in the general election crowd, it might kill them with the Republicans because of how Trump will respond.
3: No, I mean, I think I agree with Isaac. I mean, this is going to be the test of whether or where the voters stand on Donald Trump. He is actually on the ballot in this particular race. Republicans will say, oh, well, you know, in the midterms, Trump is not on the ballot. But actually in Louisiana, he is on the ballot. So it'll be interesting to see if voters sort of indict the president by going with Cassidy or not. If it's an indication of how people feel within the Republican Party about the direction that this president is taking the country, we'll see in this election.
1: When it comes to November, of course, it's going to be a different crowd than a Republican primary. It's going to be a general election crowd, and Republicans, office holders are grappling with how to talk about the fact that gas prices are so high in addition to some other places where there's inflation. Here's Republican Congressman Jim Jordan of Ohio. He was asked last night about surging gas prices across the country.
6: And yeah, we want the gas prices to come down, but we don't want this country, this regime, having nuclear capability.
1: So that's basically the Republican argument. Yes, gas prices are high. We want them to come down, but Iran was going to have a nuclear weapon, and that really would have been destabilizing, et cetera. It doesn't seem as though voters are buying it, though. What do you think?
4: As a native Southerner, Mississippian, that dog ain't go hunt.
1: Yeah.
4: So they could continue to say that over and over again. And we saw something similar in the Biden administration where they were refusing to believe that. And it's not what the macroeconomics are. It's how people feel. How people feel is how they vote. Even if the numbers were getting better under Joe Biden, people didn't feel it. And I think that the Republicans have to understand it doesn't matter what's happening in Iran. It doesn't matter what you're doing with DEI and suing all of these schools. People care about their pocketbooks. And they're going to go to the polls, not on Iran. They're going to go to the polls on gas prices, food prices, and all of these other things. It's the standard when we have elections.
3: Yeah. No, you're absolutely right. And 70% of the country right now is blaming the Trump administration's policies for their economic situation. So to your point, people live these economic conditions every day. It's not like Iran or something's happening over there. This is what's actually happening in my life. And the other question I think we should be asking Jim Jordan is not whether or not the gas prices should go down, but it's what he's going to do and his party, who's in charge of both chambers, are going to do to try to cut down these prices and lower prices right now. To me, that is the real urgent question, is what is Congress going to do? They've got two branches, three branches of the government to actually do something about these issues.
1: Thanks, everyone. Appreciate it. We have some breaking news out of the U.S. Supreme Court, which moments ago tossed out an emergency request from Virginia Democrats to reinstate the new congressional maps. Those maps would have allowed Democrats to pick up as many four additional seats in the House of Representatives here, but the Virginia Supreme Court overruled those new maps. This was a widely expected decision from the U.S. Supreme Court. My next guest was on the tragic journey that inspired the film Everest. John Krakauer is here, 30 years since he summited the mountain, to weigh in on this year's deadly climbing season and how the trek has or has not changed in the last three decades.
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1: Interworldly, Mount Everest's 2026 spring climbing season is underway. Nepal's Department of Tourism issued a record-breaking 492 permits this season. A total of 15 climbers have reached the summit so far. But the mountain has already seen several fatalities this season, including the death of Pura Gyaljan Sherpa, a young guide who slipped and fell into a crevice near Camp 3. Here to discuss all of this is the author of the fantastic book Into Thin Air, John Krakauer, and several other fantastic books, I should note. But anyway, John, you published Into Thin Air 30 years ago, and the book details your harrowing experience on Mount Everest during a deadly 1996 climb. For viewers who aren't familiar with your story, briefly walk them through it so they know to pick up the book and read it.
13: Yeah, it was one of the early guided expeditions from the best guide out there. On summit day, a lot of us reached the top. A very violent storm moved in on the way down. 8 people died, including 4 of the 5 people I reached the summit with. And it was a horrible catastrophe that can be attributed to bad luck, but also a cascade of really bad decisions. I wrote my book Into Thin Air thinking it would dissuade people from ever wanting to be guided up Everest. And it had the opposite effect. It actually was one of the owners of a guide service said it was the best advertising he could ever get. And it was like it drew climbers to Everest like gamblers to a slot machine. So, I suffered greatly from PTSD, survivor's guilt afterwards. So, I have very complicated feelings about that event to this day. It hasn't been a day in the last 30 years I have not thought about that expedition.
1: It's one of the greatest books ever written by one of the greatest authors alive today. You were the 621st person in history to summit Mount Everest. This season alone, more than 400 climbing permits were issued. What do you make of what's going on? Do you see this just as the commercialization of Everest?
13: Oh yeah, it's the commercialization of Everest. And I have to say, Everest has gotten a lot safer. When I climbed Everest in 1996, the record was for every 5 climbers who reached the summit, one died. Now, last year was the safest season on record in terms of summits for death per summit. Last year, 5 people died, about 850 reached the summit. So, those seem like pretty good odds. But I would warn people that if those same odds were applied to, say, the New York City Marathon, last year, 409 people would have died in the marathon, which would not be considered an acceptable number by anyone. Everest is still really dangerous. It's a lot safer than it was before because clients are given a lot more oxygen. They're required by law now. Each client is required to have their own Sherpa guide. Many elect to have 2. Many need more Sherpas because if they use a lot of oxygen, someone's got to carry it up there for them. So on paper, Everest is safer than ever, but there's still tremendous risk from mass casualty incidents like happened in 2014 when an avalanche, one of these ice, big chunks of ice the size of a mansion came down, and an avalanche struck 26 climbers, killed 16 of them, all of whom were Nepali high-altitude workers. So Everest is still dangerous. This year especially, because you mentioned those 400 and some climbers, you got to double that number because each of those climbers, those clients, has a Sherpa with him and sometimes 2. So there will be 1,000 climbers going for the summit in the next 10 days, 15 days. They're sort of the first ropes were put up on the summit only a couple days ago. And the big news is that the first 2 weeks of the climbing season, you couldn't go up through the Khumbu Icefall because it was too dangerous. Mm-hmm. Hanging Serac. So the whole climbing season has been delayed by 2 weeks. It means these 1,000 climbers are all going to be heading for the summit in the same brief windows. And that's dangerous. There's likely to be a lot of crowding, which makes me really nervous. I think it probably makes everyone up there nervous. Yeah. But, That's the reality.
1: John Krakauer, thank you so much. It's an honor to have you on the show. Coming up Sunday on State of the Union, former Transportation Secretary Pete Buttigieg and astrophysicist Neil deGrasse Tyson, Sunday at 9 a.m. and noon Eastern on CNN. Aaron Burnett, Out Front, starts now.
14: Out Front next. Breaking news. Trump just returning from his China trip, and sources tell CNN he's closer to launching more strikes in Iran. We are live at the White House and in Tehran. Plus, the man carrying out the Trump administration's hantavirus response, our K-File uncovering he's actually a penile implant specialist with little public health experience. He also has a history of pushing wild conspiracy theories. Andrew Kaczynski, who broke the news, is here with us. And Republicans so desperate to take down a Democratic rising star, they're picking on his breakfast order and accusing him of, wait for it, being a vegan. Let's go out front. Good evening to you. I'm Sarah Sider, in for Aaron Burnett. Out front tonight, breaking news. Donald Trump moving closer to ordering strikes on Iran. Our White House correspondent Elena Treen has learned this. Sources telling her that before Trump left for Beijing to meet with President Xi Jinping, he was closer to moving ahead with plans to strike Iran than he had been in weeks. Trump arriving at the White House just a short time ago, facing pointed questions about where his war in Iran stands after 77 days. Even Trump-friendly Fox News asked this tough question.
15: So why are we where we are? Did you underestimate the pain tolerance that Iran has?
16: I didn't underestimate anything. We hit them unbelievably hard. Look, we left their bridges. We left their electricity capacity. We can knock that all out in 2 days. 2 days, everything. We left Karg Island other than, I said, hit it except for the valves where the oil comes out.
14: Over the now months of this war, the U.S. has hit Iran hard. According to the Pentagon, more than 13,000 targets were hit. But despite the onslaught, more than 60% of Iran's missile launchers are still intact, according to CSIS and according to the New York Times. Iran also restored access to 30 of the 33 missile sites it maintains along the Strait of Hormuz. And when pressed on Air Force One about Iran's resilience, the president turned to insulting reporters asking the questions.
17: What would the use be of repeating the bombing? You did it for 38 days.
18: Well, no, we did.
17: And you did not get the political changes in Iran.
18: No, I had a total military victory, but the fake news, guys like you, write incorrectly. You're a fake guy. I actually think it's sort of treasonous what you write. Who you with?
19: BBC.
18: Oh, fake BBC. You mean the ones that put AI in my mouth?
14: Elena Treen is out front live outside the White House for us tonight. Elena, you have breaking news on Trump's current thinking when it comes to the war in Iran. What are you learning?
20: Yes, Sarah, look, when President Trump, prior to departing Washington, D.C. for Beijing, I was talking with my sources and they told me that the president had been closer to wanting to move forward with combat operations in Iran than he had been in weeks. I remind you that throughout the ceasefire, he really had been prioritizing this idea of diplomacy, but he's been so frustrated lately with the Iranians and what he believes is this division within the Iranian leadership about how to move forward, and that really preventing them from coming to the table and agreeing to a compromise. And so what happened was, you know, from the conversations I was having with my sources here at the White House and throughout the administration, they said, we were willing to see what happens in China, see, you know, if there's any sort of conversation between the president, President Trump, and Chinese President Xi Jinping that could change this at all. But of course, we are now seeing, we just saw moments ago, a land back here at the White House, Sarah. And it doesn't appear like there was any significant breakthrough when it comes to Iran. You heard the president arguing that, you know, she agrees that Iran can't have a nuclear weapon, that they want to have the Strait of Hormuz reopened, but nothing along the lines of having the Chinese talk to the Iranians about trying to make a deal. And so now really the question is going to be whether or not the president is still in the same mindset that he was when he left. And if he is, you know, he has a big decision to make. I will say as well, from the conversations I've been having, there are differing views in the White House about how to proceed here. You know, there are some who believe that targeted strikes in Iran is the right way path, the right path forward to try and find a conclusion to this war. There's also those who believe that diplomacy still deserves more time. And so I think it's going to be very interesting to see now that the president is back in D.C., when he meets with his team and what they decide to do on how to move forward here.
14: Elena Treen, great reporting from you tonight there from the White House. And now I want to take you live to the ground in Iran for a rare look inside the country. CNN operates in Iran with the permission of the government, but maintains full editorial control of the reports. Matthew Chance is there, and he got a firsthand look at some of the destruction on the ground.
19: A rare glimpse of the tightly controlled Islamic Republic. We drove a rare glimpse of the bustling, controlled Islamic Republic capital, past anti-American slogans daubed along the route, daubed to the town of Karaj, to the town of Karaj, painful scar, one painful left by the latest US-led war. When finished, the B-1 bridge was meant to be a symbol of Iranian engineering prowess, the tallest in the region. But for now, it's become a battered monument to ruthless American air power.
21: Wow. Well, you really get a sense of the incredible destructive force that was at play with these US airstrikes that smashed this concrete look and twisted all this reinforced steel. Let's take a look, see if we can get closer, a bit closer to the edge. I mean, look at the concrete pylons that have been absolutely shattered. And down here, I mean, it's a huge drop of 450 feet. This was, as I mentioned, the highest bridge in the Middle East. And there were people down below who were caught up in this and killed.
19: And the Iranian official who was sent to show us around insisted this targeting of infrastructure and the killing of innocent civilians was a war crime that should be punished. It's an allegation US officials categorically deny.
21: The Americans say that this was a legitimate military target, that this bridge would have been used for the transport of drones and missiles, and therefore it was fair game. How do you answer that?
22: That's a false narrative from President Trump. This bridge hadn't even opened. Not a single car had driven over. It was built for the use of our people and was just called a military target so it could be bombarded, demolished and destroyed.
19: Back in April, Trump posted video of the attack on his Truth Social platform, urging Iran to make a deal before it's too late. Now, after his state visit to China, there's still no deal. And Trump is raising the issue again amid concerns the fragile ceasefire with Iran could soon break down.
18: We haven't knocked out other than one bridge that we did because they misbehaved, but we have bridges we could knock out. We could knock out their bridges and their electrical capacity within 2 days. We could knock out the whole thing.
19: It's a terrifying possibility, but one that doesn't seem to be giving Iran much pause.
21: Why is it important for this country to rebuild the bridge now, when there's the possibility that the Americans could strike it again in the near future? Why now?
22: We're not thinking about that. Our focus is on the reconstruction of our bridge. It was designed and built by our engineers, despite many difficult years of sanctions.
19: And amid growing tensions with the US, Iranian officials insist this symbol of the Islamic Republic will rise again.
21: Well, Sarah, those remarks by President Trump that he could easily destroy Iran's bridges and its electrical capacity, obviously raising tensions with the Islamic Republic. Iranian officials have appealed to China to use their diplomatic influence to try and bring a solution to this. But I can tell you the sense tonight in Tehran, the Iranian capital, is that fragile ceasefire with the United States could quickly fall apart. Back to you.
14: Ever more fragile. Matthew Chance, thank you so much for your live reporting there from Tehran. Out front now, former Commerce Secretary and former U.S. Ambassador to China, Gary Locke, and Evelyn Farkas, former Deputy Assistant Secretary of Defense. We'll start with you, Secretary Locke. Thank you for being here this evening. We heard Eleni Trin's new reporting at the top of the show that Trump may be moving closer to new strikes on Iran. What would this accomplish in your mind?
0: Well, certainly it would create more devastation, casualties within Iran, but also could lead to a wider conflict throughout the entire Gulf region, and certainly would send oil prices skyrocketing and really hurt the economies and the jobs of people around the world, not just here in America where we're facing high gas prices, but really affect the industries and the jobs of people throughout the world.
14: Evelyn, would new strikes actually go towards ending the war or trying to end it quicker, or would it potentially prolong this?
2: Sarah, I don't think new strikes would bring an end to the war. And it's interesting to me that nothing came out of China, because that tells me the Chinese actually aren't even trying to dissuade us from using force, or at least I didn't hear anything along those lines. That tells me that the Chinese think it might be a bad move for the United States, to use military force because it won't work. And the Chinese will be happy to watch us make a bad move. So what am I saying here? The Iranians will make a deal if we give them something they want, and that's about diplomacy.
14: Secretary Locke, you heard Trump just a few minutes ago tell Fox News, "I did not underestimate anything when it comes to Iran." Do you think he did underestimate Iran's ability to take this?
0: I think he very much did underestimate, because in the first few days of the war, in late February, he said it was over and that it would just be a matter of days before he would accomplish all of his goals. Yes, he took out the top leadership of Iran, and they had over 13,000 military strikes. And when you add the number of strikes by Israel, it's over 30,000 military strikes. And yet here we are. The Strait of Hormuz is closed. There's a blockade of Iran by the United States, and nothing has really changed.
14: Evelyn, you just alluded to this. It appears that Trump wasn't able to convince China to do anything to help stop this war with Iran. And we know U.S. allies in Europe haven't been willing to help. So this war has sort of created even more distance between Trump and some of America's closest allies. In that context, let's play something the German Chancellor Friedrich Merz said today.
5: Ich bin ein großer Bewunderer Amerikas.
23: I'm a great admirer of America, but my admiration is not growing at the moment.
5: Ich würde meinen Kindern,
23: I wouldn't recommend that my children go to the U.S. today, get their education there, and work there.
14: What do you think this says about America's standing in the world at this point, that a U.S. ally would say something like that?
2: It's so low that inside these countries, for the chancellor, for the leader of a major German political party, the one that's still in power right now, that's struggling to stay in power, it's politically smart to say bad things about America and to dissuade his people from thinking positively about their number one ally historically, or in recent history. And so Sarah tells me that he's not afraid to insult us or President Trump because he believes that it's in his political interest domestically. And right now, I just want to tie it back to Iran. We need those European allies. At the end of the day, this is only going to be solved through diplomacy, and we need the Europeans for that because they have the other economic leverage required to give Iran something, which is relief from sanctions.
14: Secretary Locke, what's your take on all of this?
0: Well, certainly, I think world leaders recognize that President Trump is very unpopular in the United States, that people are very concerned about the impact of the war in terms of gas prices and energy prices. And people are wondering whether or not they can really trust President Trump. And so attacking him, making sarcastic comments about the United States is actually in their political best interest. But quite frankly, we need to resolve this crisis, this war. We need to settle it. We need to make sure that Iran does not enrich its uranium and develop a nuclear weapon, but we can't do it alone.
14: Gary Locke, Evelyn Farkas, I do appreciate your time this evening. Thank you so much.
2: Thank you, Sarah.
14: Out front, next.
24: I think I know your order.
25: Yeah, breakfast tacos.
24: Potato, egg, and cheese.
25: That's right. I come here a lot. So
14: that order from Democrats' rising star in Texas is now the focus of attacks by Republicans, even Trump himself. Desperate times calling for desperate measures. Also, a member of Congress sharing with OutFront the disturbing anti-Semitic voicemails that he's getting, threatening voicemails. He says they're more frequent and disturbing than ever. And he's an official leading the hantavirus response in the U.S. Yet, our K-File uncovering he has little experience when it comes to public health. Instead, he's a specialist in penile implants and hosted a podcast called Erection Connection. K-File is next with this exclusive report.
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14: Tonight we have a CNN exclusive K-file uncovering new details about one of the Trump administration's top public health officials who led the public federal response this week on hantavirus. Dr. Brian Christine stood before reporters promising a response grounded in science and grounded in transparency. But before joining the administration, Christine was an Alabama urologist with little experience in federal public health. He specialized in penile implants and once hosted a YouTube show called The Erection Connection on his procedures. K-File also found a history of far-right commentary and conspiracy-tinged remarks, including comparing the Biden administration to Nazi Germany, questioning the 2020 election, and suggesting the COVID vaccine did little to stop the pandemic. CNN's Andrew Kaczynski of K-File is out front with us now. Andrew, what'd you learn?
7: Well, that's right. Christine has one of the most important public health jobs in the country as the Assistant Secretary of Public Health. His office deals with infectious disease policy, women's health, family planning, and the U.S. Public Health Service Commission Corps, which makes him a four-star admiral in charge of the more than 5,000 uniformed public health officials who deploy during emergencies. But before taking this role, we found his experience was not in public health. He was a urologist in private practice in Alabama, where he specialized in penile implants and was a conservative anti-abortion activist and former Republican candidate for state Senate. He also hosted a YouTube show, as you mentioned, aimed at fellow urologists called The Erection Connection. And we also found a podcast that he started when running for office called Common Sense. It focused on everything from abortion, COVID restrictions, transgender rights, the 2020 election, and what he called wokeism in medicine and government. For instance, in one episode,

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2: Nation that didn't prevent a disease, didn't prevent transmission of a disease, a vaccine that was really not vetted as other vaccines have been simply because we haven't had it as long.
3: Now, Andrew, you also uncovered comments where Christie talked about abortion. He compared the Biden administration to Nazi Germany. What did he say exactly?
4: Well, that's right, Sarah. In multiple podcast episodes and social media posts, Christine took hardline positions on abortions, and he also invoked these comparisons between the Biden administration and Nazi Germany. On abortion, he defended Alabama's near-total ban. He explicitly argued there should be no exceptions for rape or incest. Take a listen to him here.
5: Now, that causes the pro-abortion side of the argument to get really upset that we don't exclude rape and incest. But just because the pregnancy occurs through an act of violence, that doesn't mean the unborn child doesn't have the right to life. And we recognize and we believe that another act of violence, and an abortion is an act of violence.
4: Now, in another podcast episode, Christine compared what conservatives were experiencing in the United States under Joe Biden's presidency to conditions in Nazi Germany. Listen to him here.
5: There are things that are similar that were going on in Germany that are going on in the United States right now. There aren't concentration camps in the United States, but there's no question that conservatives feel threatened. There's no question that conservatives like myself and others feel like the government's being weaponized against us.
3: All right, Andrew, I'm sure you reached out to HHS. What did they say to you?
4: So Andrew Nixon, that is the Assistant Secretary for Media Relations at the U.S. Department of Health and Human Services, told CNN this. He said, "Assistant Secretary for Health Admiral Christine remains focused on executing President Trump and Secretary Kennedy's agenda to make America healthy again and deliver on President Trump's executive order to protect our children against chemical and surgical mutilation."
3: Andrew Kaczynski, thank you for that really interesting story. I know a lot of people are reading it. Appreciate it. Out front next, Trump defending his statement that he doesn't think about Americans' financial situations when dealing with Iran. He's calling his comments a perfect statement. Plus, Taco Gate, Republicans and Trump appear to be so concerned about the Senate race in Texas, they're turning to Democrat James Talrico's taco order, accusing him of being a vegan. When he's not. Jamal Simmons and Charlie Dent are here to discuss next.
6: And here they come. You can repo cameras 2 and 3. Stand by, Breakmaster, in 3, 2.
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1: Tonight, President Trump has found a new target to trash Texas Democratic Senate candidate James Tallarico. He's a rising star in his party, and the president is now seizing on his taco order. Yes, you heard that right. It all stems from this moment while Tallarico was campaigning with Barack Obama and ordered tacos in Texas.
2: I think I know your order.
3: We have breakfast tacos.
2: Potato, egg, and cheese.
3: That's right. I come here a lot, so she knows.
1: That exchange prompting President Trump to say this on Air Force One.
4: The Democrats have a weird candidate. He was a vegan. Now all of a sudden he's on Texas, doesn't like vegans. I think he's a pathetic candidate, especially for Texas.
1: I think he means vegan there. He is not. And the right is wasting no time seizing on this, though. Tom Foreman is out front.
5: I hear the tacos here are okay.
6: It was a photo op set for success. Former President Barack Obama with gubernatorial candidate Gina Hinojosa and U.S. Senate candidate James Tallarico at a popular Austin eatery. Then Tallarico ordered.
7: We have breakfast tacos.
2: Potato, egg, and cheese.
7: That's right.
2: Two?
7: Yes. That's right, too. I got here a lot.
6: You heard it. Potato, egg, cheese, and no meat. In this state stacked with ranchers, the Republican governor pounced. Homie is not beating the vegetarian allegations, echoing past and persistent GOP claims that the popular young Democrat is vegan, including by Senator Ted Cruz, who once posted, "This freak wants to ban barbecue." To be sure, people here have opinions about tacos.
8: They do.
6: But Mando Rayo, host of the Tacos of Texas podcast, says his fans instantly pushed back on the idea that a meatless taco means anything.
8: And they're like, what are you talking about? We eat this. We've been eating this since the 70s. My mom and my grandma would make these all the time.
9: Politics shouldn't feel this way.
6: Some years ago, Tallarico suggested Americans should eat less meat, but...
10: Because this is a very serious allegation to make in Texas, I deny all accusations of veganism.
6: His campaign even responded to the new dust-up by posting a photo of him tearing into a turkey leg. But on Air Force One, President Trump roasted him anyway.
4: He was a vegan. Now all of a sudden he's on Texas, doesn't like vegans.
6: Food is tricky for politicians. Trump was once skewered himself for eating fried chicken with a fork and knife. Former New York Mayor Bill de Blasio caught heat when he did the same with pizza. Former President Barack Obama drew scorn for reaching over the barrier at Chipotle. Former Secretary of State John Kerry was mocked for ordering a Philadelphia cheesesteak with Swiss cheese. And people are still giggling about how late President Gerald Ford tried to eat a tamale with the corn husk on 50 years ago. But a taco with meat, a taco without, is that really an issue?
8: Why can't we have both?
6: Two things you have to keep in mind about this. One, yeah, this is probably a sign of how much the Republicans, who have had an iron grip on Texas for a long time, are worried that a charismatic Democrat like Tallarico, with the president's unpopularity, might be able to break that grip just a little. And the second thing, Sarah, there is a job in Texas talking about tacos.
1: Of course there is. Have you been to Texas? I mean, it's a real thing.
6: What,
1: there's battles going on with tacos.
6: What is this? What, I have to go put in an application.
1: Absolutely, Tom. I'm there with you. Thank you so much. Great reporting from you. Thank you. Jamal Simmons and Charlie Dent are both here with me to discuss. So, Jamal, look, you heard Tom sort of talking there. Is this an indicator that the Republicans are very worried, actually, about this kind of rising star in the Democratic Party, that they're suddenly focused on this taco order? That, by the way, anyone who spent time or lived in Texas, I mean, that is a normal thing, taco, to have. You don't always have meat in it. It's a completely normal thing.
11: Yeah, I'll trust you on that. I do think that eggs and cheese count as meat products. So I don't believe that it's vegan when that happens. So listen, this tells me that they don't want to talk about the Epstein files. They don't want to talk about the war in Iran. They don't want to talk about gas prices. So they're looking for something else to talk about when it comes to James Tallarico. And what the Republicans cannot do is to allow a Democrat who talks so openly and so convincingly about his faith become normal. And that is what James Tallarico is to a lot of people in Texas. He's just becoming normal.
1: Charlie, look, you heard Tom lay out some of the other, I don't want to call them flubs, but there were some criticism of other past politicians and their decisions on how they dealt with food. Everybody remembers this. Donald Trump and Bill de Blasio both criticized as New Yorkers for using a fork to eat their pizza. President Ford tried to eat that tamale with the husk on the outside there when he was visiting the Alamo. And then you had John Kerry ridiculed during the 2004 presidential campaign for ordering a Philly cheesesteak and asking for Swiss cheese instead of cheese whiz. I mean, you got to have the cheese whiz, y'all. But don't forget President Obama reaching over the sneeze guard at Chipotle. Oh, my. Look, in this instance, should Tallarico just lean into the joke and just let it play out?
12: Absolutely. Absolutely. You should lean into the joke. I mean, hell, every one of those faux pas you just showed, I violated every one of them, except I didn't eat the husk.
1: And I was going to say,
12: being from Pennsylvania, I know you don't put Swiss cheese on a cheesesteak. The cheese was. Okay, but I've made all these mistakes, too. But look, hey, it's merciful they didn't call him a thespian, I mean, instead of a vegan. But look, this is a total distraction. If I'm Tallarico, you know, I'd have an event. Come on, carnivores, omnivores, herbivores, you're all welcome. Let's have a good time. And just make a joke out of it, because as Jamal said, you know, Republicans are having a tough time with economic issues right now and the economy and the price of everything. And so they're trying to create a diversion. So try to create a cultural issue if you can. Try to find a way to make him seem like he's really weird, offbeat, and attack him for that, because the attacks on the economy aren't going to be very effective right now.
1: Yeah. I mean, look, in Spanish, it's huevos, papas y queso. Like I noted in English and Spanish, that's how normal it is in Texas. Jamal, President Trump just defended his widely criticized comments where he says he doesn't think about Americans' financial situations as he's dealing with this war and thinking about the war. I want you to hear what he just said to Fox News.
13: You were asked when you were leaving,
14: what extent are American financial situations motivating you to make a deal?
15: Not even a little bit. The only thing that matters that I'm talking about Iran, they can't have a nuclear weapon. I don't think about American financial situation. I don't think about anybody. I think about one thing. We cannot let Iran have a nuclear weapon. That's all.
16: That's right. That's a perfect statement. I'd make it again.
17: But you can imagine how many people stop the soundbite I don't think about America's financial situation. So what's your response to that framework?
16: It's very simple. When people hear me say it, everybody agrees. Short-term pain. It's going to be short-term pain. But the pain is much less than people thought.
1: He's doubling down on this. I mean, is this messaging going to work as people see $4.52 a gallon of gas on average across the country?
11: It's going to work for the Democrats. I mean, the Democrats are going to take these statements and they're going to cut them up and they're going to put them in the ads. And everybody running in a state where Donald Trump is under 40% is going to have to see the President of the United States say he doesn't care about what happens to your family's economy and he doesn't care about the short-term pain. It's not that bad. Everybody else in America who is watching gas prices every day when they drive past that gas station in their neighborhood, they watch that gas price the way Donald Trump watches stock prices. And they see that price going up, and it's not great. And it's true also for all the goods in the grocery store.
1: Charlie, you have talked about this answer the first time. How difficult will this be for Republicans? Because, of course, they're not just going to use it against Donald Trump. They're going to use it against the party at large, correct? The Democrats.
12: Well, yeah, of course, Republicans are sort of freaking out over that comment about not being concerned about Americans' financial situations. Hell, if I wanted to lose an election, I would start an unpopular war without any congressional support or public support. I'd make a statement like that about not being concerned about Americans' financial situations at a time when the price of everything is high. And I would obsess on a ballroom, a gilded ballroom that is seen as a great Gatsby moment. All this is just bad optics. It's bad politics. So there's nothing good here. The only strategy Republicans have going forward right now is to basically discredit their opponents, because they're not going to be able to. They're going to have to counter this narrative that has just been handed to the Democrats on a silver platter.
1: I'm curious, though, what you think, Charlie, about the president being able to kind of handpick people in Indiana who beat the incumbents. And that was voters making that decision, saying, yeah, we want people that are going to back him and back MAGA. How do you explain that?
12: Well, look, the president, yeah, he is king of a dwindling empire. Okay, he did win in Indiana, although one of the incumbents won. I think the other one is leading. And there's a third seat, by the way, which the Republicans are going to probably lose. I mean, so, okay, you won the primary, but you're probably going to lose a seat to the Democrats. So is it really winning? And again, this doesn't change the fundamental dynamics of the midterm election, which is really about the party in power. This is Indiana. I get it. The president has sway within the party, but it's a diminished empire. And it's not going to help anybody in a general election. It's these swing districts that matter. And these types of primary fights are unhelpful. They wasted a whole pile of money fighting over state Senate races in Indiana that could have been better spent elsewhere. They didn't put any money into the California referendum. They didn't put any money into Virginia, which didn't matter in the end. But it's a waste of resources.
1: Jamal, last word to you. How do you see it?
11: Sarah, prices are going up and the president's going to take tax money from American citizens and put it into a ballroom at the White House. There's a report today the president's going to settle a suit with the federal government, and he's going to give some of that money to January 6th protesters. American tax money is going to go to January 6th rioters who attacked our Congress. I don't think this is going to really work for the American people. While the American people are suffering, they're watching the president use their tax money to accomplish his personal goals.
1: It is the old adage, it's the economy, stupid, and we'll see how it plays out. Thank you both, gentlemen. Appreciate it. Out front next, a member of Congress sharing threatening voicemails with CNN. They are so disturbing, he says he needs 24/7 security. Congressman Jared Moskowitz is next. Plus, what do politicians do when they're in a pickle?
18: Can you open this jar of pickles? This has not been tampered with. This is...
1: Harry Enten is here to tell us something we didn't know.
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1: Tonight, hate in plain sight. A Jewish member of Congress sharing with CNN for the first time a flood of anti-Semitic death threats that have been coming into his office. Florida Democratic Congressman Jared Moskowitz, the target of these threats, says the voicemails he's received are another example of the dangerous rise in anti-Semitism. Anti-Semitic assaults reaching a record high in the U.S. last year. I want to warn our viewers right now, what you're about to hear is deeply disturbing.
2: The U.S. government needs to kill Jews. You kill these f***ing nasty Jews. Kill every single f***ing Zionist scumbag. Zionism is treason to we the people and our U.S. Constitution. Kill Israel.
1: Out front now, Congressman Jared Moskowitz. Congressman, thank you for being here. That's just a small portion of just one of the hateful anti-Semitic death threats that you shared with us. Does this make you afraid for yourself and your family's safety?
3: Well, thanks for having me. Thanks for letting me talk about this. Yeah, this has been going on really since I started serving in Congress, mostly started after October 7th. And, you know, ramps up every time I go on television. I have police outside my house now 24 hours a day ever since one of my constituents had an assassination plot to try to kill me and is serving 25 years in jail. You know, I had to go to the Speaker of the House along with other members to get him to put a security package together for members so that we could get private security when we're home in our districts. Because of the death threats myself and others receive, but also voicemails like this. So we seem, Sarah, to have passed a Rubicon now with these anti-Semitic threats. It used to be once in a while you'd see a swastika on a building. Once in a while, you know, someone would say something online. Now it's every day, all the time, on podcasts, online, in the media, in the halls of Congress. And they're trying to get Jews, this is not about Israel. You can criticize a government, you can criticize their leader, but you see how quickly, you know, they go from Zionism to Jews, Israel to Jews. It's in a blink of an eye. And so they're trying to get us to be quiet. They're trying to get us to feel like another, try to make us uncomfortable in communities. And I'm not going to be deterred by this, but we have to talk about what's happening in America.
1: To your point, this is another of those angry, hateful messages that are so disturbing that your office received. Let's listen.
4: Hey, you Zionist, you f***ing pig. How about no more money for Israel? Funding Israel? Stealing more of our money for Israel? F*** Israel. Let them f***ing burn to the ground. You're going down too, sir. When you're found guilty, there's consequences.
1: Now, you just said that you're not the only member of Congress that are dealing with these kinds of anti-Semitic threats, and that is causing some fear on Capitol Hill. What is your sort of message as to how this needs to be dealt with at this point? Because you're saying this has increased manyfold since the first time you were in office.
3: Yeah, I mean, we need good people not to be quiet. Right. I mean, there are people out there. They may disagree with U.S. policy. They may not like the leader of a country, but they shouldn't be allowing anti-Semites into their movement. They should not be embracing this sort of behavior because they're trying to win some sort of political point. It should be obvious. Listen, if you don't like Netanyahu, great. Go out and criticize him all day long. But don't let people into your tent that, you know, are threatening to kill my family or my kids. My kids read this stuff. And a lot of members are getting this in Congress. Obviously, there are plenty of members that are pro-Israel in Congress, but it's the Jewish members that are specifically targeted. It's the Jewish kids that are specifically surrounded on college campuses. It's the temples and the synagogues. It's the delis that are surrounded. Nobody knows what their Israel policy is. But, of course, it's Jews. It's people wearing a Jewish star. And so it's quite obvious what's happening in this country. We have to stop pretending what's going on. This is absolutely history repeating itself. Listen, this is a free country. Criticize a government, criticize its leader. Lord knows I do that here with our current government, but I love this country. And, you know, people who love this country have to realize this is some of the most un-American stuff. You know, this is a country that saved my grandparents from the Nazis, saved my grandparents from the Holocaust, right? This is a country that people want to come to. This is not a country that, you know, starts embracing the tactics of the Nazis from the 1940s.
1: Congressman Moskowitz, thank you. Thank you for taking the time and sharing that with us.
3: Thank you.
1: Out front next on that sobering note, we want to bring you something a little lighter. When politicians are in a pickle, they sometimes turn to actual pickles. Harry Enten is here to tell us something we don't know. And I'm told he's bringing some refreshments.
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1: We end this Friday on a desirably sour note. It's International Pickle Day tomorrow, and Americans tend to either love or despise the crunchy, tangy, acidic delight. There's not really any in between. And for decades, when politicians got into a pickle, they turned to pickles. Hillary Clinton in 2016, for example, using one as a prop to push back on conspiracy that she was in poor health, but hiding it.
2: Can you open this jar of pickles? This has not been tampered with. This is...
3: Oh, wow. Oh, you get it.
1: And you may not remember this, when President Reagan, in the middle of a recession, turning to pickles as a way to convince Americans to save money on school lunches. And many Americans bought into that message.
4: You could take pickle relish, and that would count as a vegetable.
1: Okay, Harry Enden is here to tell us something we don't know. Okay, you didn't like that one. All right, politicians turning to pickles when they're in a pickle. How popular are pickles?
5: Yeah, no wonder that politicians turn to pickles, because you know what? We have had the last two presidents haven't been too hot to trot, right? Joe Biden, Donald Trump, their favorable ratings are way down there in the basement, in the 30s, right? But pickles, my dear friend, pickles should run for president, because take a look at this. The popularity of pickles,
1: wow.
5: 72%, twice as popular as Donald Trump is, more than twice as popular than Joe Biden is. I say that on the ballot come the 2028 election, we should have a Republican Party, a Democratic Party, and then a pickle party. That's
1: okay,
5: what I say.
1: That's the third party option. Interesting, Harry. So this just gives us an idea. Does it bring us together? Do they delight us and unite us?
5: They delight us, unite us, and I relish how popular pickles are. Yes, every pun in the world I will be using during this segment, Sarah Seidner. Look, in a world in which we are so divided, Democrats and Republicans both enjoy pickles. I mean, the popularity rating, look at this, 71% among Democrats, 74% among Republicans. Honestly, when you look at the polling data, the only other thing that I can find, basically, that is as popular besides apple pie is Dolly Parton. So maybe we could get a nice ticket of Dolly Parton, and maybe the VP can be pickles.
1: That is a sweet deal I'd take any day. I love me some Dolly. All right, so what are we doing? Tomorrow's Pickle Day, National Pickle Day.
5: So what we're doing here, and I'll tell you something that you don't know, is we're about to try pickled smoothies, you and I. Here we go. There it is. Sarah Seidner and I are going to try this pickle smoothie. I have no idea. Neither of us have tasted this, right?
1: Okay, is there milk in this?
5: I have no idea what is in this except for pickles. Let's go. No milk.
1: Oh, that's fine. Oh,
5: you is did? It?
1: I liked it.
5: Hold on.
1: Oh, no, we're dividing America because you don't like it at all.
5: No, I like pickles. You know what? A little bit more on it. It's sour to start off with, but then it has a creamy undertexture.
1: It's the banana.
5: Ah, so pickles comes in, gives you sour, and then you have a little sweet banana at the end. Or maybe that's a new ticket for you. Bananas and pickles, Sarah Seidner.
1: It's bananas. We like the pickle smoothie.
5: There we go.
1: Cheers to you.
5: Cheers
1: Happy
5: to you.
1: Pickle Day, America. Harry Enten, thank you. And thank you for joining us. AC360 starts right now. Delish.
6: So what did President Trump get from the Beijing summit? What did he give up? And what will he do next about Iran now that his trip to Asia is over? Good evening. Pamela Brown here, sitting in for Anderson. The president returned to the White House shortly before airtime tonight. He did not take questions, but he did say this about his two-day visit with Xi Jinping.
7: All I can say is that was a great success. It was fantastic. We made great deals. We did great trade deals. We have great relationships. And a lot of things have happened, and you'll be hearing about them. But that was a tremendous success. I think it really was a historic moment.
6: So the president had a big ask for China's president going into the summit, pressure on Iran to come to terms on ending the war and reopening the Strait of Hormuz. What he seems to have gotten as far as Beijing has indicated so far is nothing much on that front. China's foreign minister today simply restated his country's desire to see the conflict ended through negotiations and the strait reopened. And unlike yesterday, when the president said Xi Jinping offered, quote, any help at all with Iran, he struck a different tone aboard Air Force One today.
8: Did President Xi make any firm commitment to put pressure on the Iranians to reopen the Strait of Hormuz?
9: I'm not asking for any favors, because when you ask for favors, you have to do favors in return. We don't need favors.